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1: For God so loved the world that he gave his only begotten Son, that whoever believes in him shall not perish, but have eternal life. 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Jesus, save me. 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I will follow you, Jesus. If you would like prayer, you're welcome to call 267-367-LOVE. 267-367-LOVE.
2: Hi, this is Mark Finley with Hope Lives 365. In Daniel chapter 2, we have an outline of world history. Nebuchadnezzar had a dream. He couldn't remember the dream. Daniel interpreted the dream for him. And Daniel comes into Nebuchadnezzar and says, "Blessed be the name of God forever and ever. For wisdom and might are his. He declares the times and the seasons." What a declaration. Wisdom and might are his. God is the God of all wisdom. He knows the future better than we know the present. But he's also not only the God of wisdom, he's the God of might, God of strength. Do you need wisdom? He has it. Do you need strength? He has it. Be of good courage today, my friend.
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6: It's Lifeline with Craig Roberts. He's the host of Northern California's longest-running conservative talk show. He's a man with a message, a conservative with compassion. He's Lifeline's own Craig Roberts.
7: Good afternoon, Northern California. Welcome. Just about 5 minutes after the hour, 5 p.m., as we welcome you to another edition of Lifeline. Keeping you company Monday through Friday at this time, as we typically do, addressing issues that impact your life, your world, and your Christian walk. Well, joining me on the program today, a very special guest. He is a Bay Area native. He's been a church planter, a pastor. He's trained pastors. We talk today about what the Lord is doing in his ministry, as we're pleased to have with us today the lead pastor of Trinity Church of Benicia, Dr. Ryan Rippey. Pastor Rippey, welcome. Good to have you with us.
8: Thank you, Craig. Great to be with you today.
7: Well, as I mentioned, you've got a varied background in ministry here in the Bay. You've been a church planter, pastor. You've trained pastors. Let me start with an easy question. As you kind of look down the road in the horizon, what are, in your opinion, some of the biggest challenges and biggest opportunities facing the church here in the Bay Area in 2026?
8: Yeah, what a great question. I think, you know, from a training leader standpoint, one of the biggest challenges is we see that if we send our pastors away to get trained, they don't ever come back if they go away to seminary. And so it leads to these voids in the pulpit. You have men who maybe want to retire and they don't have an opportunity to pass the baton on to someone else. And so, you know, one of the greatest challenges is finding pastors to fill the pulpits of these churches that are looking in the next 5 to 10 years for another pastor. Now, I think it's also one of the greatest opportunities because we've seen, at least at Trinity, that by training our leaders locally and focusing on raising up from within, the Lord is providing

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2: You're training to be a pastor. You're really training to be a missionary. Am I right?
3: I would agree 100%. I mean, I think that, we learned this with Trinity, that if we are not on mission, thinking like missionaries in our zip code, we're not going to be around in 5 years. There's just simply not enough Christians, and it sort of perpetuates the kind of mentality to not be missionaries perpetuates the idea that, well, we're just going to see transfer growth from other churches. And it leads to this sort of atmosphere that we've had probably since the 49er era of don't steal my gold claim. It's now don't steal my sheep. Don't take my sheep from me. And so focusing on conversion growth, and like you said, so many people I run into have never even heard the gospel. And it's what a great opportunity. What a great privilege to be here serving Christ and his kingdom and sharing the gospel with those in need around us.
2: One of the unique things that I find common amongst pastors that work here in the Bay Area, if you're one of the rare people, if you're one of the rare people that is privileged to pastor a quote-unquote mega church, you typically find what you're referring to. Much of the church growth is because the sheep are shifting from one pastor to another. But pastors that then operate smaller churches, from my observation, typically talk about new converts, new families, people that move into town, reaching somebody in the neighborhood that now is coming to church for the first time, or maybe returning to the church after a long absence. Maybe they were raised as a child, and then when they grew up, went to college, got married, had kids, kind of fell away, and now they're finding reasons to return. And so I suspect in one sense that focusing on building a solid foundation, not focusing on the big numbers, but rather the quality that's being poured into the lives of believers to help them in turn be true disciples of Christ and make disciples as they share their faith in the workplace and where they go to school and their neighborhoods and what have you. And maybe that's part of the component that's been missing for a long time, at least in an area like the Bay region.
3: Yeah, I think, two thoughts come to mind. I've encouraged my students over the years that I've trained that if you're in a church, the average size of a church in America is 50. And so if you're in the Bay Area pastoring a church of 50 to 100 people, that's average. You're not failing. So let's readjust our expectations of success and what church looks like. And second, when we launched Trinity, we chose to be strategically co-vocational. That is, I work two jobs in the Bay Area. Money is the greatest limiter of ministry. It's so expensive to live here. And for a church that's trying to get started, to focus all their money on paying the pastor and none of their money on outreach and being on mission, you're setting yourself up for failure. And I've told the guys for years that if you're going to pastor in the Bay and you're a younger pastor, expect to be co-vocational, bivocational. That's just the reality. It's the reality around the world. And it's just, but there's great advantages to that as well.
2: And it's interesting you mentioned that, because I think of Paul, who of course was a tent maker. Yeah. And I wonder if you see advantages from the standpoint of, and I don't want to suggest that pastors who pastor full time are somehow isolated, but I wonder if being in the working world, being in the marketplace every day, helps to at least fine tune your outreach skills and your understanding of what's going on in the world around you as you are in the pulpit every Sunday, equipping the saints, equipping members of your church to go and do likewise. Is there an advantage to that?
3: Oh, yeah, absolutely. And I think it's an advantage to the pastor. I mean,

0: one of the pastoral qualifications is that we have a good reputation with outsiders. And so in the workforce, learning that, being an example, but I also think it leads to a really healthy understanding of priesthood of believers. The pastor is not thought of as the person who does everything, but every member ministry members step up because they know the pastor is co-vocational. And so it's been a great blessing for us. We're a very non-standard sort of strategic church plant. There's two of us that are co-pastors now as of this last year, and both of us are bivocational. And it's allowed us to not be distracted by the bank account or the lack of money in the bank account, and allowed us to be on mission. And we've seen the fruit of that. Just seeing, you know, a dozen baptisms in these 3 years, and many people, as you mentioned earlier, coming back to church who'd been gone for decades. And every week we have people who don't know Jesus who are sitting in our church hearing the gospel. And it just makes me so happy.
1: And what a joy, in a sense, to know that every time we walk out the front door, whether we're crossing through the complex, our apartment building, our condo building, down the street to get into our car to go to work, and then once we arrive at work, that many, many people that we touch every single day have never been exposed to the gospel. And I think of the so-called melting pot that is California, that is the San Francisco Bay Area, and mm-hmm. the fact that we have an opportunity to shine our light, to be that salt and light before our neighbors, our friends, the people that we work with here in the Bay Area. And then at every turn, there is an opportunity to share the good news of the gospel. And then most excitingly, when you talk about global impact, that missional approach to living, you never know who you might reach next door or at the next cubicle that not only comes to the saving knowledge of Jesus Christ, but then in turn shares with their family maybe a continent away. There truly are, in a sense, very real global missions opportunities. And the irony is, we're blessed. We don't have to get a passport, don't have to raise support, don't have to learn another language. We don't have to go to a foreign country and study the culture for 2 years. We're here.
0: It's remarkable. I mean, you take that picture around the throne room in Revelation 5, every nation, tribe, people, and tongue, and the nations have come to us. And we have this wonderful opportunity to reach the nations here, as you said, in the Bay Area. I would be hoping that on the radio, so many potential pastors in the Bay would be listening and say, I want to, put my hand to the plow. The harvest is plentiful. The workers are few. May the Lord raise up workers to come here to the Bay. Wouldn't it be wonderful, Craig, if in 50 years, San Francisco Bay Area is not known for being a wasteland of Christianity, but it's known for the place where there was an extraordinary work of the Spirit of God, and it's known for sending out missionaries and pastors all over the world. That would be my heart's desire, to see that happen.
1: And, you know, I don't think that's as far-fetched as some people at surface level might think that it is. I mean, when you consider the kind of global influence that just uniquely the Bay Area has, whether you're talking about music, fashion, certainly technology, it has infected and impacted the entire globe. And while we might, from a spiritual standpoint, look at the Bay Area and say, gee, lowest church attendance per capita, according to Barna research, in the entire country. We know the challenges that we have here. We know the sense of paganism that's at every turn. And yet, wouldn't it be just like God, right, to take the foolish things of the world, to confound the wise, and to use this as the epicenter for late last great harvest, to see the gospel impact literally not only across the state and across the nation, but as I suggested earlier, literally across the globe. And so in my mind, I don't see this as far-fetched. I see this as something we should be working toward.
0: Amen. I agree 100%.
1: My guest today, Dr. Ryan Rippey, senior pastor at Trinity Church of Benicia. We take this brief time out, then back with more of our conversation in just a moment.
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7: This is Ed Morrissey of HotAir.com for Town Hall. What happens when the left plucks a working-class man from obscurity and pushes him for high office? In an era of democratic desperation, mainstream media creates narratives to protect him, even at the expense of their own stated values. Graham Platner's rise and fall stains all the institutions of the left. Democrats in the media tried to bury or downplay Platner's checkered past, including his Nazi SS tattoo, his record of disturbing public comments, and his moral depravity. Don't be fooled by the sudden shift in media coverage. Everything that outlets like Axios and the New York Times reports as news today had been reported weeks and months ago by independent media. The Times cooked its own report in early June to protect Platner. Every elite media outlet perpetuated the working-class lie about a man who lives off his wealthy parents. The insistence by Democrats and the media to make excuses for Platner exposes the corruption of both. The Nazi tattoo told us all we needed to know. I'm Ed Morrissey.
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9: Jesus said, "This is the will of my Father, that everyone who beholds the Son and believes in him will have eternal life." 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
1: 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We're visiting today with the lead pastor of Trinity Church of Benicia, Dr. Ryan Rippey.
11: Pastor, let's pick up the conversation where we left off a moment ago.
1: It's ironic because there are so many pastors that I have talked to post-COVID that have talked about many of the changes and the impact. And certainly in the moment when we could not assemble together, having internet, live stream, social media as a supplement because we couldn't get together physically was a wonderful tool. The problem is for a lot of people, it's gone from supplement to substitute. And it can never be a substitute. I mean, there is a reason why we're exhorted in the scripture to not forsake the assembling of ourselves and the importance of that iron sharpening iron experience as we build up one another and encourage one another and exhort one another in the faith. And so much of that gets missed when you're sitting in your fuzzy bunny slippers and bathrobe Sunday morning with coffee cup in hand watching service. And so all of a sudden you've turned your faith experience, your worship experience on Sunday from participant to spectator sport. And, you know, everybody loves a good football game, but at the end of the day, you got to get in the game. And I think that's true when it comes to living out our faith. And is it any wonder oftentimes that the church is challenged and emaciated and of no effect? Why? Because we're not engaging with God and with one another, quite frankly, the way the Lord has called us to.
0: Yeah, if I could give one example, just, you know, thinking about Paul teaching both the Ephesians and Colossians to, you know, sing to one another, to exhort one another with psalms, hymns, and spiritual songs. One of the greatest blessings I've seen is, you know, we've all been there where we don't want to be at church. It's everything we can do to get to church. We're having trouble still believing the gospel. Maybe trials and sorrows have weighed us down to where we're wondering, is this even all true? And as we're standing next to another church member that we've had a long relationship with, and we know what they're going through, and what they're going through is worse than what we're going through, and they're still singing and they're still believing the gospel and they're still putting their hope in Jesus, it exhorts us and encourages us to say, I can still keep believing. I can believe this same truth and hope because I know that I'm not in it alone. And we don't get that when we're at home on the couch, as you said, being a spectator sport. We need to be together. I do think that the general trend of the culture is to turn away from this sort of virtual life and back to real relationships. I'm seeing it with my own adult children. And it's an encouragement to me that maybe we've gotten over the hump of this enamorment with the online community. I'm now rambling on a bit.
1: Nothing more ironic to be at a restaurant on a Friday night and look over at a family at a table of four or five people, and they're all sitting there and they're enjoying their meal, and every one of them are staring down at their cell phones. And I often think, I wonder if instead of saying pass the bread, they're actually texting one another. You know? but this brings perhaps a full circle to a maybe bigger and ultimately more critical question, and that is the issue of biblical illiteracy and the idea that maybe one of the challenges that we've seen in the church, and this is not just in the Bay Area, it's true globally, has been varying degrees of people that perhaps know what they believe, but they don't know why they believe it. Mm-hmm. And there are challenges in living out their belief. So suddenly they do what they do by rote as opposed to by heart. Speak to that, if you would, Pastor, because I think there's an important message in there for every one of us.
0: Yeah, I think it's, you know, it's this misunderstanding of what discipleship is all about. When we were called to follow Jesus, to take up our cross, deny ourselves and follow him, you know, a disciple is just a learner. someone who studies and learns, and the culture understands how this works. I mean, I do Brazilian jiu-jitsu. I've done it for 20 years, and it's a form of discipleship. You go and learn how to, you know, it's more blessed to give than to receive. I'm happier when I give chokes than when I receive them in jiu-jitsu. And so, but over time, you develop not just a skill set of jiu-jitsu moves, but you develop also sort of the ethos of this gentle art of, like, I don't need to fight. I don't need to be insecure. I don't need to be looking to prove myself. I've often told my jiu-jitsu friends, come to church because we're doing the same thing at church. We're making disciples of Jesus so that our life is being formed by his life. And the reason we want to learn how to obey everything he commanded is not so that we have some new law and checklist. We're doing it because we love him, because this is rooted in our relationship and our communion with him and our communion with the Father. And so when we begin to understand our identity in Christ and that all of our life flows out of that, that is the place in which we begin to mature and grow and desire to be like Jesus. It's really a beautiful thing.
1: And I think, too, solid, consistent discipleship leads to discipline. And, you know, if you talk to anybody that has any rank within the United States military, I don't care what the branch, they will tell you any Army, any Navy, any Marine Corps at all that's going to win against the enemy has to be a body and organization that is structured and is built upon discipline. And I think the notion of the discipline of engaging in prayer every day, engaging in the word, being a part of a body, not just being a spectator, but being a full-on participant as well, so that your faith becomes not what you do or where you go Sunday mornings, but who you are and how you live out your life. I think at the end will not only be more rewarding individually and within one's own family, but more impactful in terms of that kind of significance that each and every one of us can bring to all the lives that we touch in each and every day.
0: Mm-hmm. Mm-hmm. Yeah, I think of Jude, where Jude commands us to keep ourselves in the love of God. And I've often told our church that, you know, the spiritual disciplines of prayer and being in the word, you know, the personal disciplines, meditation, the corporate disciplines of being together, those are all means by which we keep ourselves in the awareness of the Father's love for us. Now, ultimately in Jude, the Father's the one who's able to keep us and to present us faultless before his throne. But he's asking us to use these means, spiritual disciplines, these means of grace to keep ourselves abiding in Christ. As you know, I'm mixing my metaphors here out of John 15 and Jude, but the idea, you know, thinking about it like a relationship, the Father speaks to us through his word, through his Son, by the Spirit, and we speak back to him in prayer. We hear, we want to have this communion and relationship. And so that discipline of drawing near to God is a discipline that is more rewarding than anything else in life. At his right hand are pleasures forevermore. And I think a lot of people just need to taste and see that the Lord is good.
1: Amen. My guest today, Dr. Ryan Rippey, senior pastor at Trinity Church of Benicia. We take this brief time out, then back with more of our conversation in just a moment.
12: I'd like to tell you about a man named Phineas who as a child survived the Holocaust. 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
11: Welcome back. We're visiting today with the lead pastor of Trinity Church of Benicia, Dr. Ryan Rippey. Dr. Rippey, as our conversation continues,
1: let's bring things a little closer to home. I don't know if we've mentioned yet for the benefit of listeners, but Trinity Church of Benicia is a plant out of Grace Bible Church of Pleasant Hill. And you've been up and running for about 3 years now. You're in an area of a lot of change. I think of that whole North Bay region. Certainly, old-timers in the Bay Area might fondly remember Mare Island, Vallejo, when it was Navy, and now it's not. And, of course, changes taking place in the oil industry in the north part of the Bay. We're still hoping that the one refinery will find somebody to come in and keep it up and running. But with all of this dynamic changes taking place, speak to, if you would, some of the opportunities from a ministry standpoint at Trinity Church. And then, too, Pastor, for those that are eavesdropping on our conversation today that are perhaps new to the Bay Area and looking for a church home, spend a few moments, if you would, and share a bit about what opportunities present themselves at Trinity Church of Benicia.
0: Yeah, absolutely. So I think, you know, with all of this change that you mentioned that's happened, you have, at least in my experience growing up here, you've got quite a bit of population change going on here in the city of Benicia. I'm in some ways, it's a natural overflow of what we've seen in the South Bay as tech industries have come in and it's pushing its way up north. And so, as you mentioned at the beginning, there's a lot of people who are moving into town who are looking for a church for the first time. And maybe there are solid Christians who moved out here for work. And it would be great to see them come to Trinity. There's also this opportunity, I think, you know, with when change happens, when people are unsettled, when they see their need for Jesus because their life is a mess, it really is a great time to be serving the Solano County and the North Bay and Benicia, because I've had more gospel conversations with people since COVID that are meaningful than I did 10 years prior to COVID, when everybody was thinking, my job's fine, my life's fine, I don't really need Jesus. Now there's quite a bit of conversation about this. In fact, we had a man come to church on Sunday that I worked with at an oil refinery here in the Bay Area for 10 years, and he was far from Jesus. And he got baptized last year, unbeknownst to me, and he showed up at church on Sunday, and he told me he was baptized in a Christian, and he said, it was the seed you planted 6 years ago. And I just was overwhelmed by it with joy, just amazed. So we meet at 1 p.m. on Sundays, a non-traditional time. We're renting from another church in town, Heritage Presbyterian. We would love to see you come. We meet for about an hour and a half, and it would be great to have you. If you're in the area, come visit. And I would say that, you know, our church is a little more traditional in the sense of what you would expect. We do have a broad range of people, though. We have babies all the way up to a dear brother who's 97 years old, and a wide diversity of ages in the church plant. And we're just trying to reach the community. We want to be the place where people feel welcome to come. They don't need to feel ashamed about their past. They don't need to feel like they have to clean themselves up before they come, because Jesus is the one who cleans us up. And in him, there is no shame, because the Father is able to remove that shame because of the finished work of Christ on the cross. And so that's a little bit about what we're doing. We're starting to bust out doors there at Heritage, so you could be praying for us. We're looking for another home that would allow us to grow and have more space. As you know, finding church properties in the Bay is a difficult proposition, but we know the Lord will provide, and we're trusting that he'll provide the money and the means to have a place to call home, to have a impact on the Bay Area and see many people come to faith in Jesus.
1: Well, certainly the real estate dynamic is a challenge, but I can also tell you almost ad nauseum the number of absolutely incredible miracles that has done in providing people that said, you know, we think maybe a hotel ballroom is what we're going to be stuck with, and all of a sudden God makes a way. You're coming up this April on your fourth anniversary. Congratulations on that. And I want to mention again for folks listening, if you're new to the Bay Area and looking for a church home, we invite you to check out Trinity Church of Benicia. They're currently meeting at 1400 East 2nd Street there in Benicia, Sundays at 1 p.m. And you can get more information online by going to trinitybenicia.com. 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Sundays, 1 p.m. at 1400 East 2nd Street in Benicia. And Pastor Dr. Ryan Rippey, thanks so much for the time. It's been a great opportunity here, not only to get to know a bit more about you, but also about what the Lord is doing there at Trinity Church of Benicia.
0: Thank you, Craig. It's been great to be a part of the show.
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15: One time Billy and Ruth Graham were at church. The offering plate was passed, and by mistake, Mr. Graham put in a $20 bill. He reached for it, and Mrs. Graham slapped his hand. "Honey, I meant to give $10, Mr. Graham said. In God's eyes, Mrs. Graham replied, it was $10. God always looks at the heart. I don't know about you, but that's kind of scary, except for one thing. If Billy Graham had given nothing, Jesus would still have loved him. Luther said it best, we're great sinners, and Jesus is a great Savior. We are, and He is. I'm Steve Brown. You think about that. Share what you just heard with a friend. Go to youthinkaboutthat.com.
9: For God so loved the world that He gave His only begotten Son, that whoever believes in Him shall not perish but have eternal life. Let us pray together. 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I will follow You, Jesus. If you would like prayer, you're welcome to call 267-367-LOVE. 267-367-LOVE.
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1: Welcome back to this edition of Lifeline. We continue on this Friday our new series on the fundamentals of biblical theology, presenting insights from Dr. Cameron Schweitzer, director of the Bay Area campus of Gateway Seminary, and associate professor of historical theology. Joining us is Pastor Ricky Blaha, senior pastor of Redeemer Church of Union City. Gentlemen.
16: Hey, guys. Welcome back. I'm Cameron Schweitzer, the professor of theology at Gateway Seminary here in the Bay Area, with Ricky Blaha behind the camera and the microphone of the Bay Area Theology Podcast, where we are looking to do theology from the Bay for the Bay. And to that end, today we have my friend Josh Smith here, the pastor of Arroyo Church out in Livermore on Granada Avenue, Granada Boulevard,
17: something? Right off of Concannon Boulevard.
16: Concannon,
17: close to Granada High School, though. Okay, so you were close.
16: I was close. Well,
17: it used to be called Granada Baptist Church, the church that used to own the property.
16: Yeah.
17: Okay. So you're in the ballpark.
16: On Concannon Boulevard, I've been there a few times. This is a growing, thriving church over in the Tri-Valley area that was once a dying church. Yeah. In the Oakland Hills. And so we've brought my friend here today to talk about the story of Arroyo Church, as well as hearing about the theology, because this is the theology podcast, the theology and ministry philosophy that supports a church and its ability to do new things and to have new life. So, Josh, thank you for coming on today, brother.
17: Thank you for having me. I appreciate it. I love you. I love all the things that you're doing. With the seminary, I know God's using you in incredible ways, bro.
16: Thank you, brother.
17: And when you asked, I was super honored. So
16: yeah, you get to come on and to speak to all of our listeners. We're gonna grow. You'll help us get to a few listeners. Is my goal. Well, I've enjoyed all of our conversations we've had over the great lunches we've had, the car rides we've had, the places we've been. So I love your story and what God's done, but our listeners don't. And so
17: that's right.
16: I wanted to bring you on so that you can share the great work that God has done in your life and in the life of Arroyo Church, so that other churches could be encouraged and people could be encouraged that, yes, God is a God who's always doing new things.
17: Mm-hmm.
16: He's bringing life from death and light from darkness.
17: Yeah.
16: So, brother, to parody Jurassic Park, spare no expense, but spare no time, and share with us the story of what God's done in your life.
17: Yeah.
16: To bring you from where you were to where you are now.
17: Yeah. So, I mean, I don't have a crazy, testimony where I was like a drug dealer or drug addict and,
16: radically on the streets of San Francisco.
17: Saved later in life. I grew up in the church and, from a young age, just really enjoyed it. I remember being 6 years old and walking up to my dad as a very vivid memory and saying, "Dad, I want to receive Jesus Christ back into my life as my savior. Like, I want to be forgiven of my sins." And I remember just kneeling down on my knees in his big walk-in closet and just praying to ask Jesus into life, as a 6 year old, kid. And then, but a part of my journey was, 2 years after that, my parents got divorced. So, that happened at a pretty formative young age and was, a little confusing, but my mom was very faithful and we stayed in the church, all those years growing up and went to a Christian.
16: What church
17: school.
16: Are you going to?
17: Yeah. So I shout out to, my old church in Livermore, Cornerstone Fellowship. It's changed a lot since when I was a kid, but, that was the church I grew up at and, loved my time there. Pastor.
16: You could just emphasize though, brother, that this, I think it's important for us to emphasize here on the Bay Area Theology Podcast is that you are one of the few who is a Bay Area native.
17: Really?
16: Born in the Bay Area.
17: Wow.
16: Has stayed in the Bay Area and is ministering in the Bay Area. So that is unique. So I just want to emphasize that this is a guy from the East Bay.
17: Yeah.
16: Livermore, right?
17: I love it here.
16: So what
17: was
16: it like to grow up? I'm just always curious when I talk with people like yourself who've been here for, 20, 30, 40 years. I'm like, hey, how have you seen it change? What was it like to grow up? Because, Ricky grew up on the East Coast and in the Rust Belt.
17: Okay.
16: And I grew up in Southern California.
17: Of course.
16: Yeah. Inland Empire, 909. The hot crowd.
17: So God delivered you from
16: that's
17: evil, right? You're an example of the Lord, his deliverance.
16: Bringing me to the nice place with seasons and green and clean air. So, tell us a bit more about, your upbringing. I'm just curious of, being a kid who grew up in the East Bay in the church. What was that like? You rushed through that a little bit. I want to know a little bit more.
17: Well, I not only grew up in the church, but also a Christian school. Mm. And, so it was very much within, Christian culture in the Bay Area. But I would say if I fast forward a little bit more into my teenage years, I would say I had a few years in high school where, I didn't go too crazy, but I was on the football team and was really, I was also a class clown, so
16: I could see that. I was too.
17: I loved the attention.
16: Oh,
17: and, but I had a period where I didn't fully walk away from the Lord, but I definitely was not as close to him as I had been the rest of my life prior to that. And I did have an experience when I was 16 years old where I feel like it was I was saved when I was younger. When I was in my 20s, I used to think that was the moment I got saved when I was 16. I kind of I look down upon that six-year-old experience. And I think a part of that was just my confusion of figuring out like my journey and like my story of like, when was I actually like truly like a follower of Christ? And like, when was I actually indwelled with like the Holy Spirit, you know? And, but looking back on it, it's like, now that I'm in my 30s, like, I'm like, no, I actually think I was a Christian when I was younger.
18: I had the exact same, my numbers are different, but I made a profession when I was 4, vividly remember, grew up in the church.
17: Wow.
16: That's crazy.
18: And,
16: my son just turned 4. It's like,
18: yeah.
16: Praying for Malachi this year. Come on, buddy.
17: You're like, son, you need repentance. That's right.
18: Well, I always had, this is completely off topic, but I had this, back in my, you know, my cage stage of a lot of different theological opinion period. I got critical of churches that had like Noah and the ark and all the animals in their nursery. And I was that was like one of the biggest acts of judgment of God upon the earth. Right. And we're going to highlight all the animals.
16: Everyone's smiling.
18: And so, I was like, I used to joke and say, when I become a parent, I'm going to have 2 bedrooms. One that has a sound with all these people screaming and darkness and sounds of water rushing and everything. And then the other one with rainbows and animals and stuff. And then I make my kids sleep in the dark one with all the screaming. And they're like, why don't, well, because that's what happens to sinners as they die under God's judgment.
17: There
18: and
17: you
18: then,
17: go.
18: And then,
16: sounds good.
18: And then when you get saved, you can move into the other bedroom, you know?
17: Right, right. Like,
18: but I didn't do that.
16: Wrath and, hangeth over thy head.
17: Oh my God.
18: That's right. But I was going to say, I was 4 years old, made a profession of faith.
17: So good.
18: I feel like, I don't remember not wanting to or not wanting anything but to follow God. But then when I was 22, there was just this, it was a night and day difference for me.
17: Exactly.
18: It was like it was just a moment where I think because I'd grown up in the church, I just viewed myself as mostly good. And I think I came to the realization that I was desperately in need of God's mercy. And although I feel like it was the grace of God that saved me back in when I was 4 years old, and I was confident of that, it wasn't by my works, I don't know that I understood the weight of the salvation that I was granted in Christ. So, so anyway, I had the same sort of thing, and I've questioned that back and forth. You know, was it 22 or was it 4? Was it 22?
17: The Lord knows.
18: He knows.
16: Yeah, I do think though that some of us, right? I mean, I don't know if you and I have had that conversation with like Reformed theology or not. I don't remember.
17: Yeah, a little bit.
16: Okay. Yeah. But I mean, Ricky and I are definitely particular Baptists, and it seems like people who are very much reformed are like, hey, the kids and like, I was just reading this with Malachi the other night, like, Jesus says, suffer not the little children to come unto me. It's like, do we take that serious? Like, he's very, like, they come unto me, they can receive the kingdom unless you have faith like a little
18: like
16: child.
18: And
16: so I just think it's a good reminder to us who do ministry, like, and you guys out there listening, hey, 4 or 5 6-year-olds, they can come to Christ. Like Christ said, don't prohibit them.
18: That's right.
16: And so we just have to figure out ways as ministers to make sure that we're articulating the faith and its important doctrines in a way that a little child can receive it. Not changing the truth, but articulating in a way that's appropriate to a 4-year-old mind.
18: Yeah, that's right.
16: And just before we get back to this, just a means of encouraging you guys, as the former director of enrollment at Gateway Seminary and as the former one of the former enrollment specialists over 8 years of working in the admissions office, I have read thousands of applications for seminary. And at Gateway, I don't know what it is at other seminaries, but when you apply, there are 2 questions that are asked of you.
17: You have to share your testimony.
16: You have to share your describe your decision and commitment to come when you came to, confess Jesus Christ, your Lord and Savior, then describe your decision and the kind of things that you think the Lord's leading you to do in ministry. So like your conversion and call and your call to ministry. In a sense, we're hearing like, are you a Christian?
17: Yeah.
16: And are you being called to a ministry that the seminary can help you?
18: Sure.
17: Right.
16: Over the thousands of conversion essays I've read, I've distilled that there are 3 basic stories. There's your guys' story, there's my wife's story, and there's my story. There are those like myself who, at least in the minute, I found we're in the smaller percentage. People who did not grow up going to church and didn't have these experiences you guys are talking about of parents who discipled us and took us to church. And at some point in our teens or our 20s, we have a radical experience. Like, we're invited to church. Yeah. We hear the gospel, and it's like Lydia in Acts. Scales fall from our eyes, and we think, oh my gosh, like, I need this.
17: Amazing. Yeah.
16: And it's a radical night to day death to life conversion. And like, I can look, for me, it's February 2009 at Harvest Church in Riverside, California, with Steve Wilburn preaching from 1 Corinthians 5.
17: I was going to say Greg Laurie.
16: Not Greg Laurie.
17: I'm the evangelist. No, the other guy.
16: Steve Wilburn, man, who's a lot. He was their former youth pastor. Then he started their Sunday night service, and now he's pastoring Core Church in LA. And Steve Wilburn, if you ever listen to this, thank you for being faithful to preach the Bible. And myself and many other young men, middle-aged men now, are in ministry because of his work at Harvest. Anyways, so there's people like me, clear day, clear time, clear place, clear message.
17: Right.
16: And then there are people like my wife, who grew up going to church. She was in a Christian family, has always been involved in the church, has always followed Jesus, and has never known a time where she wasn't, and she never had a period of backsliding. It's just she just grew more into this awareness of what it means to believe in and to follow Jesus.
17: Yeah, like a Timothy, man. Just
16: That's my so good. That's my prayer for my children.
18: Yeah.
16: And then the third story, which I have found is perhaps the most common, is your guys' story.
17: Yeah.
16: It's the at some time in my single digit childhood years, I confessed Christ as Savior. It was in my parents' house, at the church. I maybe even was baptized.
17: Yeah.
16: And then at some time in my teens or my 20s, I had a period of backsliding or prodigal times. And then at some point in my teens or my 20s, I commit myself again. And that's when I was serious, or that's when I became a Christian.
17: Yeah.
16: So just know, that's guys, good. Your story is very common.
17: Oh, I love it.
1: 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We'll come back to more of the conversation in just a moment.
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20: With SRN News, I'm Keith Peters in Washington. President Trump has chosen not to sign a sweeping housing affordability bill on Friday, in protest of Congress not approving a strict voter ID bill that does not have enough support to pass. Still, the housing measure could become law on Friday without Trump's signature, as he had 10 days to issue a veto and stop the measure. Trump's post simply says that he won't sign it. A passenger on board a flight from Greece to Germany was partially sucked out of a window when it broke soon after takeoff. A hospital official in northern Greece said the 61-year-old man suffered neck and shoulder injuries and friction burns. Passengers reported hearing a loud bang nearly an hour into the flight on Friday. On Wall Street, the Dow by 149 points, the S&P 500 advanced 31. More details at srnnews.com.
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9: Jesus said, "This is the will of my Father, that everyone who beholds the Son and believes in him will have eternal life." Let's pray. Jesus, save me. 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I will follow you, Jesus. If you would like prayer, you're welcome to call 267-367-LOVE. 267-367-LOVE.
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12: When Abraham Lincoln was elected president in 1860, America stood on the edge of collapse. Over the next 4 years, the Civil War claimed more than 700,000 lives and tested whether our republic could endure. As the war drew to a close, Lincoln looked beyond victory. He looked toward healing. In his second inaugural address, he challenged the nation, "Let us strive on to bind up the nation's wounds, to achieve and cherish a just and lasting peace." Lincoln understood that preserving the greatest experiment in self-government required more than winning a war. It required the character to restore what had been broken. More than 160 years later, America still faces division. The question is not whether we'll disagree. The question is whether we still have the wisdom and the character to heal together.
23: There are 3 billion people in the world who have never heard about Jesus. 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
17: Well, and I think a lot of people, they want to make like a big deal about, like, well, was it then or was it, you know, this time? And I think I always, whenever somebody is coming to me as a pastor and they're confused and they're asking me for clarity, I always like to quote C.S. Lewis, that famous, you know, line where he talks about the train crossing through Europe. And he's like, I don't know, like, the exact moment we crossed the border from this country to that, but I know that, like, when I got off the train, I'm in that country.
18: That's cool.
17: And so, like, it's not a matter of, like, when, but, like, are you? Yeah. Like, are you indwelled by the Spirit? Because if you are indwelled by the Spirit of God, then you're a child of God.
18: Yeah. I tell people the reason I know you're alive is not because I've seen your birth certificate, but it's because you're talking to me, and there's signs of life that
17: that's
18: are coming
17: good.
18: Out of you. Yeah,
17: that's so good.
18: Yeah.
16: Anyway, back to your story. Yeah. So you're in your teens now. What was that season of like prodigal, and then you came back? What'd that look like?
17: You know, it really wasn't anything too crazy, other than I just kind of got distracted with my friends, and like I never even got into like drugs or alcohol. Like it was a very like tame rebellion against God.
16: Where such a good Christian kid rebellion.
17: Yeah. You know, it was just more of like, you know, I'm not reading my Bible as much. Yeah. Maybe I'm cussing.
18: Yeah, I was going to say my rebellion, you know? If you want to call it that, was that I became very self-righteous.
17: Okay, so mine was just like, I just wanted to be with my friends and have fun and just, you know, be popular and be well liked, and didn't really concern myself with, you know, Jesus and following him. But I remember it as clear as day, you know, because I went to a Christian school. They would every year do these spiritual emphasis weeks where, you know, they'd have chapel every single day, and they brought a guy out named Donnie Moore, and he was an evangelist, Pentecostal Assemblies of God.
16: Fire, dude, that was fiery.
17: That guy brought the fire, dude.
16: He
17: since passed away, and he's with the Lord now, but he was like the chaplain for the Oakland A's for like 20 years. Wow. He's like a local Bay Area legend. He was like played quarterback at University of Pacific in Stockton back when they used to have a football program. But he was just this big 6'4" guy they would do is they'd come to these like youth groups and different things, and he would come and evangelize, but before he would evangelize,

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2: People start sharing their testimonies. They're crying and like confessing, like, I tried to kill myself, or I'm a drug addict, or I'm, you know, drunk. Everyone. And I wouldn't come forward. Even though God was speaking to me, I wouldn't come forward because I was like, I know people are coming forward out of emotion. I don't want to do that.
3: Yeah.
2: And so I literally, I delayed. And then finally, I just felt the Spirit of God tell me, like, you need to come forward and you need to publicly confess that you're recommitting your life to me.
4: Wow.
2: And so I went forward and I ended up getting up on that open mic and I shared it, like, my story and my testimony with the whole school. It's like, and this had been going on for 4 hours now. It was like a revival service. So now parents are coming. Wow. Classes have been canceled. I get up and I share for maybe 5 to 10 minutes my story and I start preaching the gospel to people.
3: All right.
2: And I think, again, I wouldn't say that was the exact moment I was called to ministry, but that was like the seed of it.
3: Did you have, like, because your people teachers come up afterwards?
2: People were coming forward. Coming up to me afterwards and saying, like, wow, what you said really spoke to me. You said really touched my heart. And that was kind of it wasn't the first time, because actually the first person I led somebody to Christ, I was like 6 years old on my baseball team. But like, that was my first time as like an older person. Like, I'm in my teenage years, starting to get towards adulthood, where like I started to realize, like, oh, like, maybe, like, it seems like people like to hear what I have to say about Jesus. Like, is there something here? So, I mean, basically from that moment on, I just started reading my Bible like a madman. Like, I'm reading my Bible for hours a day, every day.
3: How old are you?
2: I'm 16.
3: Okay.
4: Yeah.
2: So I'm just reading my Bible like crazy. I start, you know, going really deep into my church and then, you know, graduate high school. I have no idea what the heck I wanted to do. My mom really wanted me to go to college. I was like, I don't want to go to college. I was a terrible student in high school. I mean, like, I almost got kicked out. I had a 1.5 GPA my freshman year. They almost kicked me out. I just, ADHD, class clown, didn't see the relevance of anything that my teachers were bringing me. But then now I have this newfound faith and passion where I'm sharing my faith with everybody. I'm growing in my faith. And it's like, okay, what are you going to do? And she's like, well, you need to at least go to Las Positas, which is the junior college in Livermore. I call it Lost Potential. But
3: a joke that only a local can make.
2: Yeah, it's not Las Positas. It's Lost Potential. But
3: you're settling here.
2: Yeah, right. So, but I went there for 2 years. And in my time there, I got really involved at the church I grew up at the time, being a youth leader. And then I also got involved. One of my friends was the youth pastor at another church in Danville that was called East Bay Foursquare at the time. Now it's called The Rock. And so I got involved as a youth leader at both churches. And I'm coaching high school football at the Christian College. So I'm like discipling all the guys on the football team. I'm leading a small group and helping lead a youth group at my home church. And then I'm leading this, helping lead, and I'm getting to preach for the first time at this other youth group in Danville.
3: And these are both charismatic churches? Old.
2: So Cornerstone, they were Calvary Chapel, and then they went non-denom. And then, it was Foursquare for the other one. And then
3: so you got charismatic roots.
2: You know, I do, but then I went to, as you know, California Baptist University and have a lot of Baptist roots. And then I went to Wheaton College for my MA, which is, you know, they're a little bit of everything, although now they're, I would say, center left in some ways now, but
3: academically rigorous.
2: Yeah, very academically rigorous. They made that very clear to me when they accepted me. They said, "Hey, you barely got in." They're like, "The only reason you got in is because you had almost straight A's at CBU, but then you had terrible grades in like junior college. Like, so we're barely letting you in because of that." And they're like, "Are you sure you could handle this?" I'm like, "I think so, guys." And so, anyways,
3: thanks for calling me stupid.
2: That was my challenge. Well, then I had to prove it to them. And yeah, that was fun.
3: Anyway, so back to where we were in the story. So you're leading all these things. You're what, 19, 20 years old?
2: 18 years old, to preach my first sermons and getting to do that. And so, you know, it was kind of in the midst, though.
3: I got to ask real quick, Josh. Yeah. Do you remember what your first sermon was?
2: Of course I do.
3: Do you remember?
2: New creation on a new journey. If anyone is in Christ, they are a new creation. The old is gone, the new is come. I could tell you my illustrations from my sermon.
3: How was it like? Yeah. Do you look back and think, oh, that was so awkward? You're like, that was pretty good.
2: You know what? It's funny.
3: I preached it again.
2: So it definitely, like, if I preached that in front of my church today, I would say it'd be a stinker, right? It was not good. But at the same time,

0: time, I would say there are also a lot of seeds there, and there are a lot of principles and truths and even illustrations in it that I still use to this day. Really? I still believe to this day. Hardcore.
1: Well, I was going to say, so you're saying it would be a stinker. I'm wondering, are you talking about like homiletically, or are you talking about like would your people look at you and say, that's not our pastor? Or would they say, he didn't do great today?
0: I would say it wasn't as deep.
1: Okay.
0: Like, I'd say I've just grown a lot deeper, and I've grown
2: more. So the
0: acts
2: of Jesus was maybe a little shallow?
0: Yeah, I'd say it'd be a little shallow. And then I would say, like, you know, as far as, like, I mean, it was a shorter sermon. Like, my sermons now are, like, 35 to 45 minutes. I was, like, I think it was, like, a 25-minute message.
2: And you were, like, really excited, probably level 10.
0: I had the whole thing memorized. I was, like, I prepared. You know, he told me 2 months. I prepared for 2 months. I, you know, was trying to read commentaries. I talked to a few of my pastors about
2: it. Awesome.
0: And I talked to one of our PhD pastors. This is, like, a professor. I'm, like, is this a correct interpretation? I mean, I really went hard.
2: Dude, your first sermon was way better than my first.
0: But I mean, I remember some of my first, like, my illustrations. So, it was a lot of like church kids in my first sermon. So I was like, okay, I'm going to go really hard at them. It's like, if anyone is in Christ, you know, they're a new creation, the old is gone, and new is come. And so I was like, you know, I'm going to come at them and say, you know, there has been no old is gone, new is come for you. You guys haven't been made new by Christ. So like, I really went at these kids, you know, and I was like, you know, I really, so, but I even remember like, it's an illustration I still use to this day. Like I was talking about sin and talking about how, like, you know, it's sweet for a few seconds. It's sweet for a season, but it ends in death. And I talked about, you know, Krispy Kreme donuts, man. Those things, they taste good going down, man. Those glazed hot donuts, there's nothing better.
1: So good.
0: You can eat a whole dozen of them. They just slide down right down your throat. It feels good in the moment, but in the end, what's going to happen? You're going to feel sick.
1: Yeah.
2: You're going to vomit.
1: You know? Yeah.
0: And that's sin. You know, and so, like, there were things like that where it's like, man, I would still do that illustration today. But then there's also so much where it's like, man, I'd probably just say it better. I'd probably say it more passionately. I'd say it more deeply. I'd say it hopefully more eloquently. I don't know. I've been preaching forever, like since then. It's been 13 years now. So I hope it would be better now.
1: Yeah.
0: I think it would be a lot better.
1: Yeah.
0: But there were definitely seeds there.
3: 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We'll come back to more of the conversation in just a moment.
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2: So back to the story.
0: See, man, it was just in the midst of just, you know, doing ministry for free as just a Christian that I realized a year into it, so halfway through junior college, I'm like, man, I want to devote my whole life to this. I want to give my whole life to the gospel and being in ministry. And really, it was right from the beginning, like alongside my calling to be in ministry was I want to plant a church. I want to lead a church in the Bay Area. There's nowhere else I want to be.
1: Wow.
0: There's nowhere else I'm going to go. That's awesome. Like, it was a strong conviction from the Lord. And it's funny because there was, I think, even like foreshadowings of that when I was 16, when I'd given my life to Christ, because I have a very vivid memory, and this is going to go back to Arroyo Church and everything, and us replanting in a movie theater. As I remember being in Dublin, California, in front of a movie theater, Regal Theater, and I'm walking with my friends and having a conversation with them, because they were talking about like global missions. I had a friend that was really passionate about overseas. I remember talking to him, and this was before I knew all the statistics about the Bay Area being the, you know, least church area in the United States. I remember telling him, like, hey, that's great that you want to go overseas, and I think we need people to do that. But like where we live, there are so many lost people here. They have everything financially, but they're bankrupt spiritually. And I remember telling him that in front of that movie theater. Little did I know, a decade later, we'd be replanting the church at that movie theater.
2: That's awesome.
0: In that area.
2: How God does things like that.
0: Right? Yeah.
2: You might forget, but God doesn't.
0: Awesome. No, he doesn't. Wow. He doesn't. So that happened when I was 16. Fast forward a few years later, get the call to ministry. And he was like, no, this is where I'm going to be. And I wanted, I mean, unless God speaks to me audibly, I'm going to give my whole life to the Bay Area because I love it here. But it's not just because I love it here and it's like selfishly like, oh, this is great weather. I like living here. Like, it's not because I'm not here because it's a nice place to live. Like, I'll go wherever God sends me. I'm here because this is where lost people are.
1: That's great.
0: And so this is what it's all about. And so, yeah, after that, got the call, went to, obviously, like I said before, California Baptist University, had a great experience there.
2: Remind me, you were in the BAT program, right?
0: No, I wasn't. And the reason why I wasn't, because they said I was going to have to stay for 3 to 3.5 years.
2: Because you had your AA already.
0: Because I was transferring from junior college, and I was like, nah, I don't want to do that. Like, I'm a very fast-paced person. So I'm like, well, I can study almost all of the same things.
2: The CST,
0: I'm missing out a few things, and I'll be done in 2 years, and then I can go be in ministry and get my master's later. So I was like, I'm just going to do that. Now, what was cool was the leadership in the school, like Dr. Morgan, who you know, I'm sure. You know, he let me take a lot of the classes with the BAT program.
2: Same with me, which was super cool.
0: He was.
2: We're in the applied theology sections, even though we're CS Christian Studies students.
0: Yeah.
2: What years were you there?
0: Gosh, yeah. So I graduated in 2012, went to LOSPO from 2012 to 2014. And then, yeah, I graduated from CBU in 2016.
2: Oh, dude.
0: So I just missed you, right?
2: I was there 2010 to 2013. So you're 2014, 2016,
0: 2015. Yeah, 2016? Yeah. So we literally just missed each other.
2: Ships in the night, man.
0: It's so crazy.
2: All right.
0: I love
2: it. So you're at CBU. Well, let me ask this.
0: Yeah.
2: And this is not relevant to anyone, but maybe us from CBU and SoCal education. What were some of the most formative classes or professors that you remember having? Where you look back and think, like, those days, those classes, that professor still affects
0: there,
2: me
0: there
2: today.
0: Were a lot. I would say I already mentioned Dr. Morgan. He allowed me to take the Theology 1, Theology 2 with him. And, I mean, those just... I mean, changed my life as far as just understanding who God is and just all of his attributes and his goodness and his greatness and like just everything. It was just such a transformative time. I would also say Dr. Cochran, he let me take part in his preaching class. And that was super formative for me just to, because, you know, we got to preach in front of our classmates and he'd give us feedback. And I would say, like, in that class, what was cool is he really spoke into my life and really like was like, hey, I really think you have a gift here. And like even sent me places to like to a place to preach. And he like really encouraged me. It was really like I had never had somebody like do that for me before with like specifically preaching. So that was really huge. Dr. Sam Welbaum, actually, he had an evangelism class that was super formative for me. And
2: I bet that was a fun class.
0: Oh, it was. He's so fun.
2: Sam is the modern day G.K. Chesterton.
0: Dude, he's so fun. So fun. And he just shared great stories. But I mean, he had us read a lot of different books from a lot of different like ways to evangelize. So that was super helpful and it was very practical. So yeah, those are some of my favorite classes. And then while I was at CBU, I got to intern at Saddleback Church, you know, Rick Warren's church in Lake Forest. So that was very interesting. You know,
1: nice.
0: I was going to California Baptist University where all my professors are super reformed. And then, and then I'm at the founder of like the seeker sensitive movement church and
2: the Disneyland for Jesus.
0: Yeah. Yeah. So it was like, it was very fun and very interesting.
2: What ministry were you under at Saddleback?
0: Yeah. So I was with the pastor who oversaw all of their 20s and 30s small groups, all of their singles,
2: okay.
0: small groups. And then, yeah, so it was very, very fun. I mean, I think he had like at the time 600 small groups under him. And then he like, dude, like put me in charge of like a mid-sized gathering thing of 300 people. And he's like, yeah, just run for it. You're like with it. You're in charge of it. So we had like four mid-sized gatherings, 20s and 30s, 30s and 40s, 50s and 60s. And like, yeah. So we had like all these different like mid-sized groups. Each one had like 50 to 60 people in it. And he just put me in charge of it. And I was 19 years old.
1: Wow.
0: I was like, what the heck? Like, this is like 300 people. I'm 19. Like, what's going on here? Right. So like my time at Saddleback was great from the practical perspective. I learned so much, like just great leadership lessons, how to do church kind of at a really high level. It was super formative time. I mean, I learned more in my 1 year at that church than I probably did at any other time in my life, just from ministry. I mean, there were so many great leaders there, and just watching them and see how they did things was really, really
2: incredible.
0: Some
2: of those key like principles, ideas, practices that you learned that year that you still take with you today and still implement today?
0: I mean, the number one thing is don't be your own leadership lid by trying to do everything yourself.
2: Ooh,
0: really just empowering people and equipping the saints for the work of the ministry. And I think that really is the biggest difference between churches that grow past that probably 100 barrier to getting past 200 and 500 and thousands and so on, is it's really how much are you willing to trust other people and empower other people and train other people to do the ministry, right? Because, I mean, if we really do believe in the priesthood of all believers, and if we really do believe that we are the body of Christ and we all do have our own gifts and that each gift matters and each gift is important, then we need to be equipping the saints, right, for the work of the ministry, right, in Ephesians 4. So Saddleback was just so good. I mean, there's so much I could learn, share about what I learned there. But I would say that's the number one thing, is they just constantly were equipping people for ministry and equipping people to lead small groups. I mean, a lot of people, you know, they don't understand that Saddleback, although they have over, you know, and it might be a little bit different now, but at the time when I was there, I think they had like, 26,000 on average in weekly attendance. Yeah. But then they had 30,000 people in small groups.
2: Yeah.
0: So a lot of people, they were like, oh, they're just wide and they're not deep. It's like, well, does your church have more people in small groups than on Sunday attendance? It's like, that's kind of crazy.
1: Yeah.
0: So so there was a lot that I learned there. And
2: what was, I'm just curious before we move back into your story, what was Saddleback small group philosophy?
0: Yeah.
2: And the way that, how then did it actually flesh itself out in a home or in a classroom or coffee shop?
0: Well, it evolved over the years before I got, it was one way and it evolved to a certain way when I was there. Yeah. And since I've left, I'm sure it's evolved. what I would say is the way that they did it when I was there, there were definitely some great positives and there were also, I would say, some negatives. And I'm not alone in that. There were even people on staff that were like, yeah, this maybe isn't the best. Because what they were doing by the time I got there is they were really heavy on like campaigns. And so they'd be like, hey, we're going to do a big sermon campaign. Or like Rick's going to do a 40 days of purpose or 40 days of love or 40 days in the word. And we're going to do a study on that. We're going to do make a bunch of small group videos and curriculum on it. And anybody can start a group. That was the part where it got into that. So it was great. The whole campaign thing was great to like, hey, let's do this whole like campaign where the whole church is studying one thing and we're going to write all this curriculum and all this video stuff. And we're going to, you know, give all the and they shifted from calling them leaders to hosts. So they kind of lowered the bar where now if you want to start a group, you don't have to be a leader. You just need to be a host. You need to be able to put the DVD It was DVDs was still a thing at that time, right? Put the DVD in, watch it together, and then go through some of these questions, right? So it was like a thing where, like, you know, they'd start these campaigns and, like, there'd be like, hey, like 800 people came forward to start a group, right? And it was like amazing because, like, these people actually started groups and, like, we're inviting their friends and their families and neighbors and people in the church were wanting to join groups, and we'd plug them into these groups and stuff. And so it was like this explosion of new groups. The issue was, is how healthy were those groups and how long did they last, right? Right? Yeah. So that was kind of the underbelly of that. And I know that they knew that and they were working on that and they were changing that, and there were conversations around that. But I mean, the cool thing that I brought from that, though, was, like, they were willing to at least, like, try to get new people to start groups. And,
2: yeah,
0: and there was fruit of it, from it. And although some of them were unhealthy and a lot of them, you know, ended after the campaign finished, or some of them never even really got off the ground, there were also a lot that did stick, you know, and changed people's lives and brought people into community. And so, you know, I think you kind of have to be careful as a leader and as a shepherd. It's like, you can not equip people quickly enough,
2: yeah,
0: you know, and just do everything yourself. But then also you can do it too quickly, and then that's unhealthy too. So they're both ways of, I think, doing ministry in an unhealthy way. And I think, you know, we got to create a plan and systems and, you know, pipelines to be able to get people from point A to point Z, right, to maturity, and to get people into leading. And, you know, churches, you know, they can have conversations and even disagree with one another as far as criteria for, like, when somebody's ready to lead a group or not. You know, some churches are like, you know, they need to be a teacher and they need to, you know, this. I personally am not that way, but I'm also not going to lower the bar to, like, hey, if you had a pulse and you say you're a Christian, you could lead a group. You know, it's like, there needs to be some level of spiritual and emotional intelligence.
1: That's great.
3: 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We'll come back to more of the conversation in just a moment.
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3: 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With us, Dr. Cameron Schweitzer, director of the Bay Area campus of Gateway Seminary, and Pastor Ricky Blaha, senior pastor of Redeemer Church of Union City.
2: So, anyways, like, in a group, yeah, then, where every week, like, other than one of these campaigns, was it always, like, a Rick Warren DVD? Or was it, like...
0: They had other pastors on the DVDs and whatever.
2: But,
0: and,
2: like, if you're, yeah, in someone's home for a weekly home group, yeah, it's like they play a DVD,
0: yeah,
2: there's questions, mm-hmm, and then what, like, people drink, they eat, what, yeah, like, what goes... So it's just...
0: That was it, yeah.
2: So
0: it
2: the instruction, like, is from a DVD thing, usually.
0: Exactly. So they, you know, and so that, and that's why they, because at a time they didn't call them hosts, they called them like small group leaders.
2: Yeah.
0: They had different language. So, but then they kind of lowered the bar and called them hosts. I don't know if they still, they might have changed that. I mean, there's a new pastor there now and stuff. Yeah. Who was here for a while, mm-hmm, Andy. He's a good guy. But yeah, so I mean, they really kind of lowered the bar. And again, they did that intentionally. You know, they knew that there were maybe some consequences of that, but then they were like, well, look at how many groups we started, right? Look how much. And that was kind of like, I remember one of the pastors that was like one of the main pastors that was over all the groups and all the pastors over groups is, you know, he says growth is really determined by, like, you know, control. How much are you willing to let go of control? Because the more control you relinquish, the more things can grow. Now, my backside of that is cancer also grows really fast too. So just because something's growing fast doesn't mean it's healthy.
1: Right. Mm-hmm.
0: But also at the same end, if something isn't growing, then can you say it's healthy?
1: Yeah. I was going to say my immediate response to that would be, I think it's fascinating to, yeah, see into the back end of ministries that are obviously doing something, you know, like whether it's cancerous or, yeah, whether it's, yeah, whether it's growth, it's something's happening that's yeah, good. But I think the other part of it too is, I think trying to figure out what that looks like, what, you know, what part of cultivating, you know, leaders or cultivating you know, people to serve, you know, people to step up and assume a particular role.
0: Yeah.
1: Cause I would look at that and I would say, I think whatever profile they have in mind for their, for the people who are leading those groups.
0: Yeah.
1: It seems to me that, what they're not allowing them to do, which again, if it's their goal and their aim, then it might be the right thing to do, but they're, yep, not teaching that. That's what they're relying, right, on the video for.
0: Right.
1: So in some sense, there's a, yeah, measure of control because, yeah, we're not going to let you teach. We're going to actually have a video.
0: That's right.
1: In which, so there is still a level of control, mm-hmm, that is over them.
0: It's just offhand.
1: It's just off. Yeah, exactly. Yeah. And so I would say that the again, but again, if you're wanting to cultivate a people who are hospitable, a people who learn how to respond and to be able to lead in those discussions in response to it, then that's great. That would be a great way of doing that. But then, yeah, you would have to recognize the fact that you're not really training teachers because all the teaching is being done through the videos.
0: Mm. Yeah.
1: So, yeah, so I guess it just depends,
0: well,
1: on what your goals
0: are.
1: Well,
0: it's all about
1: what
0: are you wanting,
1: yeah,
0: to accomplish?
1: What's your goal?
0: What's
1: your
0: end goal for, yeah, groups? Is it for people to be taught or is it more for like fellowship and like discipleship, right?
1: That's,
0: is
1: right,
2: it outreach to.
0: Yeah, yeah. Is it like, and there are a lot of different churches that, you know, they do groups different ways. And that's totally cool.
2: Yeah.
0: I think there's space for different.
1: Yeah, I was going to say, because what we do here is we, yeah, have, we basically have adopted kind of like this three-legged stool sort of thing where it's like, we've got Sunday morning corporate worship is, yeah, one part of disciple making.
0: Yeah.
1: Our Bible study, where we specifically focus on studying the Bible together. It's not a community group. It's not a small group. It's, yeah, it's a Bible study where, yeah, we're studying the Bible together. So that's the second leg. And the third leg is fellowship. And that is where we meet in small groups.
0: Okay.
1: We don't do teaching in the home. We don't, yep, do Bible studies. We don't intend to. We do sometimes have like conversations centered around the sermon, the preaching and stuff, if we wanted to kind of like cultivate, yep, some healthy discussion. But the idea is if we can do fellowship, Bible study, and corporate worship, those three things, if we can commit to those three things, then, yep, that's a framework in which we can help develop develop disciples.
0: Yeah.
1: But like in that framework, then you're kind of mixing the fellowship and the study together and so on. So I think it, and if that works, then fantastic.
0: It's great.
1: There
0: are a lot of, yeah, different ways to do it.
1: Yeah,
0: I mean,
1: for sure.
0: You know, that's why I feel like we never find in the New Testament, like, hey, this is specifically how you do every single,
1: that's
0: little,
1: right,
0: aspect. Cause it's really about the mission.
1: Yeah.
0: And there's a lot of different methods to accomplish the same mission. And it really does depend, I think, yeah, on context and, you know, where you feel like God's leading you as a church and all those things.
1: That's,
0: although,
1: great,
0: there are some better methods than others.
2: It's true.
0: So,
1: yeah. Yeah.
0: Yeah.
2: Yeah. I think it's, really important to recognize what we're talking about, right? Mm-hmm. That there is a challenge between doing too much and going too fast versus mm-hmm. not doing anything or not going fast enough.
0: Yeah.
2: Yeah. Cause you know, I'm a part of a theological tradition where it's like, we really like want to protect. Yeah,
0: that's right.
2: You know, we got to make sure everything's doctrinally that's pure. Right. Yeah. People are like qualified to the nth degree.
0: Yep.
2: And then even though we might not think we're doing it, like to what extent though, are we like that, the man mm-hmm. in the parable where we just put the talent in the ground?
0: That's right.
1: Yeah.
2: And like, we may not intend to be doing that. Mm-hmm. Mm-hmm. But we might just be putting the talent in the ground and thinking, oh, well, you know, because small good. Is healthy. Like we're That's so. But good. The problem is like big doesn't mean healthy and small doesn't mean
0: no,
2: healthy.
0: No, healthy.
2: Healthy
0: means
2: is healthy.
1: Right,
2: yeah,
1: right.
2: And so I remember my Dr. yeah. Mooney used to say, yeah, you know, you can be big and fat, or you can be big and strong, or you can be lean and mean.
0: That's really yeah. good.
2: And so it's just an importance of recognizing, like, okay, what's our goal? What like what's enough training? Mm-hmm. And it's like that old book, well, it's old now, but Trellis and the Vine.
1: Yeah. Yeah.
2: Like, we have to make sure that, like, we're not all focused on mm-hmm. the trellis.
0: Mm-hmm.
2: And it's not just, well, you don't need a trellis. Yeah. Like, that's the reform side. Like, oh, mm-hmm. as long as we're preaching the word, like, yeah. we're good. Like, we don't yeah. need structures. That's man.
0: Yeah, right.
2: Like, then you have, like, the yeah. smooth sailing, yeah. big, you know, yeah. growing church. And it's, like, all trellis.
0: Yeah, yeah, right.
2: Like, where is the vine? It's, yeah, like, we have to make right. sure we're doing both. And
0: that's right.
2: The challenge, right, is people who have strong theological convictions are like, well, we have to make sure that those convictions matter because they shape
0: that's right.
2: the way we do ministry.
0: You know, it's like faithfulness leads to fruitfulness.
2: That's right.
0: And, the problem is kind of like what you were just saying. When you pursue the fruit and forsake the faithfulness, well, then that's when the problem comes into mm-hmm. play. Because then now you become just purely pragmatic
2: mm-hmm.
0: and just what can I do to get what I want?
2: Mm-hmm.
0: And that's unhealthy, and that has caused a lot of problems in the church. But there's also another kind of cancer in the church where it's like, well, I don't need to care about fruitfulness at all, and fruitfulness has no indication of my faithfulness. And it's like, whoa, wait a second.
1: Yeah.
0: If you are truly faithful and you are seeing little to no fruit, then maybe you're not being as faithful as you think you
1: right.
0: are. Maybe there are some aspects to ministry that you're actually not being faithful in, and you need to check your heart.
1: Yeah.
0: So, yeah.
1: Yeah, I was going to say, along with, I know that that's not the point of the book or the metaphor of the Trellis and the Vine.
0: That's
1: but
0: my evangelist getting a little.
1: Yeah, intense. That's good. Go. Good for you, man.
2: Do
1: yeah.
2: the work of
1: yeah,
2: evangelist.
1: Yeah, that's right. but I do think that there is a part of what we are called to do. Like I'm growing. I made like a raised bed garden behind my house this year, and I'm trying to plant these.
0: You're a better man than me, man. Yeah. I'm not patient enough to do that.
1: Yeah.
0: If it's not a succulent, it's dying.
1: There you go. Well, I actually think that's the point. I think the thing is,
0: yeah, right.
1: is that like going back to yeah. like, what does it mean to like pastor your people or to good. Lead in the church? And I think yep. in some sense, it's like we want to wait until we have just the, mm-hmm. you know, we have to wait until we have the this big bushy tomato plant that's like, you know, blooming before we can say, okay, now we're going to do something. I think that and maybe the analogies break down a little bit, but I do also think there's people that are just like, I'm doing all of this. Why is it not happening? Okay. I give up and just let it go. It's like, no, there, you know, God's the one who gives the increase. God's mm-hmm. the one who's actually whatever he does and whatever yep. he causes to grow is actually what matters.
0: That's right.
1: And there's kind of like this relationship that he has between the gardener and the garden, you know, we have to be faithful to it, but we're not responsible for the growth. Mm-hmm. Like we're responsible for protecting it, for nurturing right. it, for, you know, that's giving right. all of those things. That's where we are called to that.
0: Mm-hmm.
1: Mm-hmm. But God's the one that's going to give the increase. And so that's there right. is a sense in which it's like, we can sit here and say, we yeah. need to make sure we mm-hmm. are meticulous in every part of the garden and we need to turn out exactly the way we want it to turn out. And it's like, yeah. No.
0: Yeah.
1: God might surprise you and cause something to grow faster than you expect. And you need to be ready to be able yeah. to respond. Even though that wasn't part of your plan.
0: That's right.
1: On the flip side, you can't just be like, well, God's in charge of it, so I'm just going to yeah. sit back and let the mm-hmm. let the garden do its thing.
0: Right.
1: And it's like, no. We've been given responsibility
0: yes.
1: as well in that growth and in that multiplication to make sure that it's receiving what it needs to have.
0: Oh, absolutely. And if you sow sparingly, you're going to reap sparingly.
1: Yes.
0: Right. And that I think the sowing of the seed in some sense, in a lot of ways, is like, as you guys know, like it's the evangelism, and the mm-hmm. watering is more of the, you know, discipleship. And it's
1: yeah.
0: like, okay, well, are you really being faithful if you're only sowing one seed like every few months?
1: Mm.
0: Is that faithful? You know, if you're only watering, you know,
1: that's good.
0: Once every few weeks, is that really faithfulness?
2: Like, see, and that's
0: faithfulness is like, let me evangelize consistently, let me disciple consistently. And I think a lot of people, they mistake faithfulness for just only discipleship.
2: Or yeah, it's right, especially in the Reform camp of like very much text-driven preaching, exegetical preaching. The people tend to one of those tasks, the watering or the scattering.
0: Yeah, we got to do both.
2: And it's hard, right? Like, and that's why I think it's important to have multiple elders and people in multiple strengths. And you can't let, you know, well, that's not my strength. No, you're still called as a minister to, you know, do the work of an evangelist. You're called to preach the word in season and out of season. But we, it's just so easy for us to fall into, especially on the in the camp that I'm a part of, like, well, I'm just preaching the Bible. I'm called to preach the word, and I'm going to spend 25 or 30 hours a week preparing my sermon.
0: That's right.
2: I'm like, that's crazy.
1: Yeah.
2: I mean, no wonder your church isn't growing. Like, you have to do the work of an evangelist.
0: Yeah, like, you're stuck in your study, like, all the time. Like,
2: that's right.
0: How can you be with the people?
1: Yeah.
2: But then, like, I then can think of some evangelist folks I've known.
0: Oh, yeah.
2: Who like they have like the same one or two sermons they kind of do, and they're text light, and it's kind of eisegetical, and it's G.K. Beale say the right doctrine from the wrong text, and it's like so lots of scattering, but like there's little bit of water, and so that this is where I've seen like what you could call bigger churches, mega churches, that I heard one pastor on the staff of a very well-known mega church in Southern California, he said our problem is that we have thousands of baby Christians. And how do we take these churches that have grown because they're good at evangelism and communication, and how do we then take it from that to the field full of little flowers? Like, let's build the oak trees now.
0: And it's, so it's almost impossible to
2: To thread
0: once
2: that
0: you
2: needle.
0: Once you get to like the I wouldn't say the damage is done because God uses it and people have come to Christ, so it's amazing, but to take a church in the thousands with thousands of baby Christians, it's almost impossible to fix that.
1: Yeah.
0: Because now you're dealing with like, not just like, oh, hey, we're a few years in. It's like, no, you're like a decade or so into this and you got thousands of people. Like, that's going to take that's not a small ship that can turn quickly. Now you're turning the Titanic. So that's going to take a lot of time and it's going to be really hard to do. So that's why it is important, I think, for us to come in, like if we're coming into a ministry, to really try to come in as best as, and we're never going to be perfect. Life isn't perfect. Ministry is messy. We're always going to fall short. But like, if we can come into a ministry with a more balanced approach where, you know, we're not forsaking one for the other, then I think, you know, we can see that long term.
3: 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We'll come back to more of the conversation in just a moment.
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16: This is Ed Morrissey of HotAir.com for Town Hall. What happens when the left plucks a working-class man from obscurity and pushes him for high office? In an era of democratic desperation, mainstream media creates narratives to protect him, even at the expense of their own stated values. Graham Platner's rise and fall stains all the institutions of the left. Democrats and the media tried to bury or downplay Platner's checkered past, including his Nazi SS tattoo, his record of disturbing public comments, and his moral depravity. Don't be fooled by the sudden shift in media coverage. Everything that outlets like Axios and the New York Times reports as news today had been reported weeks and months ago by independent media. The Times cooked its own report in early June to protect Platner. Every elite media outlet perpetuated the working-class lie about a man who lives off his wealthy parents. The insistence by Democrats and the media to make excuses for Platner exposes the corruption of both. The Nazi tattoo told us all we needed to know. I'm Ed Morrissey.
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3: 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With us, Dr. Cameron Schweitzer, director of the Bay Area campus of Gateway Seminary, and Pastor Ricky Blaha, senior pastor of Redeemer Church of Union City.
1: Well, and I think also being agile, being willing to adjust when things, when you start recognizing something's not quite right or I'm missing something here, and being willing to say we need to make an adjustment, even if it's temporary. You know, we need to make, like, I have my tomato plant. Sorry, I have a tomato plant, and
2: you love that little guy. Yeah, I guess.
1: And I'm realizing that, like, I put one cage on one of my tomato plants and one cage on the other tomato plant, and I specifically got two different types of species of plant. Not species, but like, you know, varieties. One is growing out and bushy, and the other one's growing tall. Well, I put the taller cage on the bushy one, and I put the,
2: I'm like,
1: I think I need to like change the cages on them, you know? Right. So there's like an adjustment that I need to make in order, like as I anticipate where this one is going to go and the other one's going.
0: Yep.
1: It's like, I need to adjust the cages so that they actually are supported for what they're doing. But this is like, I sit back sometimes, they're like, no, I'm going to leave it for a little bit longer. Before I know it, and the bushes are all grown out, I'm not going to be able to do it. And it's like, I missed my window to change, make an adequate change. So I do think that that's the other part of it too, is I think we can have the end goal in mind, and this is exactly what we want. And we anticipate, like, we are like, this is exactly how I expect it to go. And it doesn't go that way because God decides to do something different. And then you're like, we're like locked into our own ideas.
0: Oh my.
1: And that's got to be,
0: I can relate.
1: That's a hard lesson to learn.
0: Oh, it is a hard lesson to learn, but it's a needed one.
1: Yeah.
0: So.
1: Yeah.
0: That's good. Yeah. I feel like in my own journey, like thinking, okay, you know, what does God want me to do? What do I want to do? Like, there's like God's plans and there's your plans, and those don't always match up. Sometimes God's got to change your plans so that you can get in alignment with his plan. And, you know, kind of with my story, that's kind of how it all worked out.
2: You got to CBU, you finished CBU.
0: Well, because I had that plan of, you know, planning a church in the Bay Area. So I finished up CBU. I moved back to the Bay because there was a church that wanted to hire me in Benicia as their youth pastor. So I was there for like almost 5 years. It was an incredible experience. Loved that church. Learned so much there. The pastor was a great mentor to me there. But then, you know, their plan was to send us out. So during my time at that church, I got my master's in Wheaton. And
2: did you go to Wheaton and do it?
0: So the way it worked is I went there for the summer.
2: Oh.
0: And like did intensive like training and teaching, but then like, and it was only for like a few weeks at a time, but I would do that and they'd have you read all your, like, you know, whatever it was, 40 books before, and then they'd have you write all your big papers after. So like I was only in school for like 5 months out of the year while I was a youth pastor. So it was a great program for me while being in like full-time ministry.
2: MA, if I remember.
0: Yeah, MA, and really went deep into like evangelism and leadership and theology. And it was great. And Ed Stetzer was the director of the program at the time.
2: Oh, wow.
0: So
2: nice.
0: Did you take class
2: with Stetzer?
0: Yeah, I did. Yeah.
2: What was class like with him?
0: I'll tell you what. I took a leadership class with him. And that was probably the most formative class I've ever taken in my life as far as my church leadership. Because he ended up teaching exactly on what I was eventually going to do a few years later. So
2: what?
0: The whole class was about leadership change. It was titled Organizational Change and Leadership Change. So I was going in to that program. Like, we had church planting classes and theology classes and evangelism classes and different things like that, church models classes. And But I went in, you know, thinking I was going to plant a church. And at the time, my wife and I, we had gone through the North American Mission Board and been approved and were ready to get sent out to plant a church in San Francisco. So we had made plans for that. We were excited about it. And our goal was to plant the church in the fall of 2020. Right. So so early 2020, like in January, our church announced, hey, we're going to send Josh and Jamie out. They're going to plant a church in San Francisco. We're so excited. Wow. For that.
2: Like San Francisco proper.
0: Yeah. Yeah.
2: Okay.
0: Yeah. We wanted to do.
2: You're going the heart of the
0: Soma.
2: Beast, man.
0: Oh, yeah, dude. I was like, let's go. And so I know everybody's gone there and died, but we're going to go for it, right?
1: We will live.
0: So, yeah. And.
2: Devil's in there. You shall not pass.
0: Yeah, that's right, dude. Oh, my gosh.
1: Yeah.
2: Early 2020.
0: Early 2020.
2: Starting to hear, like, there's this flu thing in China.
0: Yeah, well, right.
2: Whatever.
0: Yeah, that's no big deal. It's not going to do anything. The whole world's not going to shut down for
2: a few
0: years.
2: I remember that.
0: Right. Oh, so, remember that?
2: I do.
0: A while ago.
2: Big Bear Fall Night, December 2019, starting to see the news of, like, the weird stuff happened in China.
0: Yeah.
2: No idea.
0: Yeah. So.
2: Anyways. So, go.
0: No,
2: so,
0: it's
2: so
0: crazy,
2: that's,
0: man.
2: That's what you're thinking.
0: So, then, you know, that all kind of got blown up by COVID because it was like, okay, probably not a good time to move to San Francisco when literally everything is shut down.
2: Mm-hmm.
0: So then it was kind of like I was at a place where I'm like, Lord, what are you doing? Like, do you just want me to wait? Or is this like a pause button and I just need to stay faithful as a youth pastor until ready to plant a church?
2: So you're on staff as a youth pastor.
0: He said, well, he wanted me to be his successor, kind of. So he's like, hey, stay as long as you want, you know. So I really felt from God, though, that he was moving us to something else. But I was just like, is it just wait till San Francisco? And I literally, it was funny. After the church had announced that we were going to plant a church in San Francisco, a church had reached out to me and said, would you be interested in being our lead pastor? And I was very skeptical, but I went out for one meeting and I was like, yeah, thanks, but no thanks. We're going to plant a church in San Francisco. And I even got the transitional pastor to start being one of our givers for the church plant. So he started giving towards that.
1: That was awesome.
0: And, but anyways, COVID happened. The whole plan of going to San Francisco got blown up. And I really felt like it was, I can't explain it any other way than the Spirit of God putting it on my heart to go back to that and talk to that church that I had said no to. And I really felt the Spirit impress on my heart, Josh, you couldn't see what I wanted because you could only see what you wanted.
1: Huh.
0: And I realized that my church planting dream in San Francisco was really an idol for me.
2: Mm.
0: And it was really me and my unhealthy savior complex of let me not just be in the hardest area. Let me go to the hardest city in the hardest area.
1: Yeah.
0: And let me save San Francisco. Right. And that was really, it was an idol for me. And so, you know, God, COVID wasn't about me, but God certainly used COVID to kind of destroy that idol for me. And so I ended up going to this church called East Hills Community Church and in the Oakland Hills. And, you know, it was founded in 1906. It was this very historic church that had been thousands of people at one point in the 60s and had founded Bible Study Fellowship and done a lot of incredible things. But I got there and it had had a very tumultuous 15 years prior to me being there. They had had a pastor that committed adultery and got fired. They had had a church split prior to COVID where they were a dying church and wanted to merge with another church, but then the merger fell apart and led to a church split. And so then I come in the middle of COVID as this 26-year-old kid that's never been a lead pastor before.
2: I said, just like Chris, this is like the same conversation. It's
0: and,
2: crazy.
0: You know, it's like, dude, there's like 30 or so people and they're
2: in a
0: all
2: church that sits how many?
0: In a church that sits a few hundred and it's, you know, up on this 14-acre property in the Oakland Hills that oversees all of San Francisco and the Bay. It's a beautiful property.
2: Wow. And it had other things, right? Like, I remember you telling me it had other facilities on site there.
0: Oh, yeah.
2: Used,
0: it had,
2: right?
0: Like, you know, it had a single family house on it. It had a mansion, like a Great Gatsby mansion with like 15 bedrooms, three stories, like,
1: oh my
0: and then it
1: word.
0: Had a church.
1: Wow.
0: Cause it originally was in a owned by the richest person in Oakland.
1: Oh.
0: And it was their like estate. And they donated to the church in the 80s. So the church was originally in downtown Oakland. And then when the community started to change and crime started to rise as the white flight, they went up to the hills. And that's actually when the church started to die. It was in the 80s when they did that.
1: Wow.
0: So, but I get there in COVID. There's 30 people left all over the age for the most part of 60. The youngest guy there was in his mid-30s and it was just one dude. And so I came in as this young guy. I'm like, all right, Lord, like, let's go. I'm going to revitalize this church in this city. This is what I'm called to.
2: Did they, let me ask, did they know that they were dead?
0: No. They thought, like many churches...
2: Mostly dead, to quote the Princess Bride.
0: Yeah, exactly. Right. He's not dead. He's mostly dead. Right? So they didn't know it. They just thought, hey, we've had a hard, you know, go at it.
2: We just need the right pastor, the right programs. Yeah.
0: Now, I came in, I was pretty ignorant. And I came in with just a lot of passion, you know, and just like, we're going to reach people for the gospel. And, you know, we're going to just see change here so quick. And
2: you got your theology degree. You got your evangelism and leadership. Dude,
0: little did I know I was stepping into a church where they really what they were looking for. And this isn't to speak ill of anybody. I love the people that were there, but they were really looking for a young pastor that could be a good preacher for them. But not, they weren't looking for a leader.
1: Huh.
0: They were looking for a preacher to feed them the word the way they liked it. Mm. But they didn't want a leader to get them to where they really needed to go. And I wasn't there.
2: They were comfortable.
0: I wasn't there to be just a preacher.
3: 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Our producer is Wanda Sanchez. I'm Craig Roberts. Till next time round, remember, just don't keep the faith. 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
18: I want you to notice his patience. Navigational marker number 2. The reply. Verse 35. And the angel answered, "The Holy Spirit will come upon you, and the power of the Most High will overshadow you. Therefore, the child to be born will be called Holy, the Son of God."
17: 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We are so delighted that you've joined us today for the broadcast. And as always, we would encourage you to follow along with us in your Bibles if you can. On today's edition of Grace to Live, Pastor Keith continues taking us through the Gospel of Luke. So if you have your Bibles, please turn with us today to the Gospel of Luke, chapter 1. And now here's Pastor Keith with today's study.
18: She notices, you know, that Joseph isn't going to be the father because he will be great in Luke 1:32 and will be called the Son of the Most High. Thus, understandably, Mary is a little more confused. She's hearing this in real time. And there's this greeting and this angel, and you know what? It's a lot to take in. And then there's another level of confusion, and that's, how can God father a child? This is a stumbling block if you ever try to evangelize a Muslim. And they believe that in the virgin birth, but they don't believe that Jesus is the Son of God. I don't know how that would work. So if it's a virgin birth, who's his father? Who's Jesus' father? Well, that would be God, of course. But even like people today, there are people today, you know, we taught through Genesis 6, the sons of God and the daughters of men. And they're like, well, how does that work? How do demons, you know, have children? How does all that work? And I'm not comparing the virgin birth to what went on in Genesis 6. Don't get me wrong. But what I am saying is there was a supernatural realm that she could not comprehend. She could not wrap her mind around it like we can't today with Genesis 6. And of course, he's God and he can do anything. He spoke and the universe leapt into existence. But also remember that she's more or less a child. And God knows this. And you can see this with the patience that Gabriel shows her in contrast to what he showed Zechariah. How will this be since I'm a virgin? You know, I'm reminded that James tells us, You do not have because you do not ask, talking about prayer. And when you ask amiss, right? Mary, in her case, she's not asking amiss. She's asking with a sincere heart. God looks at the heart. He does not see as men see. And so God shows grace to her through Gabriel's patience. In contrast, the narrative suggests the motive behind Zachariah's question was wrong, and hence he suffered discipline from God. Temporary, but discipline nonetheless. He was a believer, but he had to learn the hard way. Others trust in God and don't stumble like Mary. So Mary receives an answer to her question, a question born out of a sincere and pure motive. How will this be since I am a virgin? I want you to notice Gabriel's reply, and I want you to notice his patience. Navigational marker number 2, the reply. Verse 35, and the angel answered, the Holy Spirit will come upon you, and the power of the Most High will overshadow you. Therefore, the child to be born will be called Holy, the Son of God. And so God in his mercy and grace provides this young woman with an answer of sufficient length and clarity. Now notice, it's not an exhaustive answer. It's a sufficient answer. You know, it's like the Bible in your hand. It provides you with sufficient knowledge of God, his will, his ways, his word. But it's not exhaustive, right? He doesn't say one word more than he needs to or one word less than he should. And that's what's going on here. Otherwise, your Bible would be like that thick, right? But Gabriel says, in effect, here's how this works, Mary. It's all going to be done by God's power. The Holy Spirit, God, is going to bring about the conception of this child. It will be supernatural. And this takes Joseph out of the equation. And this clarifies things for her and certainly complicates things for her. You know, I'm reminded that we serve a God of revelation. God reveals himself to mankind through his word. Also through nature, you know, you can look at the world around us and see the order, the lack of randomness, and we know that God's handprints are on everything, and we can sense God's existence. And then you look at that in Psalm 19, the first half. The second half talks about the necessity of God's word to understand and to know God and to live according to his word. We today, of course, have the 66 books of the closed canon. She did not. This was still a time which came to an end, where God spoke to people through prophets and angels and visions. And that's what's going on here with her. God seeks to reveal himself to those he created in his image and likeness. That's you and me. And that's her then and there. God sufficiently reveals his will through the scriptures. He doesn't tell us everything, but he tells us enough. And that's what's going on here. So he gives her sufficient revelation. He doesn't get into meiosis or mitosis or recombinant DNA or anything like that. He just explains, it's going to be a miracle. Trust me. Sufficient versus exhaustive. The Holy Spirit will come upon you, and the power of the Most High will overshadow you. Therefore, the child to be born will be called Holy, the Son of God. So definitely not Joseph's son, which for Mary would be a very complicating factor, to say the least. Remember that quote we read earlier, that she was a teenager and that she was looking forward to her life with this man, and everything is going to get blown up by this angel, and there are going to be two outcomes here. She's going to live a life of stigma, or she's going to be stoned to death. She's found herself being asked to bear a child out of wedlock. And no matter which way she goes, she's going to suffer death by stoning or difficulty. I mean, put yourself in her position. You know, we have choices to make. We can learn the hard way as believers, or we can trust God. There, you may not face a decision like this, but you have decisions to make as a believer, particularly now in the culture and in the climate in which we live. You can withdraw in fear, or you can stand out in courage and faith. And what does she do? Behold, I am the servant of the Lord. Let it be to me according to your word. You know, we talked a lot about Mary here. And, you know, here's this reply from the angel. and what it means to her. We just talked about that. But what about Joseph? You ever thought about that? First century Judaism, you're betrothed and they're pregnant. That either means you've committed fornication, for which you can be stoned, or your wife has made a fool out of you and she's been unfaithful, and your family and you are going to be disgraced. And then, you know, she gets this reply from the angel. Okay, this is how it works. But imagine her trying to sell this to Joseph. Imagine him hearing this without divine revelation, which mercifully he will receive later. What is she going to say? Joseph, you won't believe this.

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2: 6 months. You can trust this. Here's a sign for you. Because nothing will be impossible with God. God provides a sign that will come to pass. Gabriel passes it along to Mary in verse 36. And he certifies it in verse 37. For nothing will be impossible with God. Nothing. God provides comfort, consolation, confirmation for her then. He does it for us today, but differently. Because we have, again, I keep harping on this for a reason. We have the completed canon of Scripture. You have revelation in your hands from God. Not that you heard about it, when Mary went and told Joseph, maybe, but that you have, that you can retain, that you can go back and check and study and verify. And you have more revelation than she did hearing from an angel for your everyday use. Think about how many Bibles there are and how many of them go unused. And we have the Holy Spirit to empower us, to enable us to take this word, to take it apart, to examine its glorious pieces and facets and put it together and apply it to our life. She didn't have that. Elizabeth didn't have that. I think of Sarah, when she laughs, when she hears about she's going to bear a son, and she's asked, is anything too hard for the Lord? For nothing will be impossible with God. Here's this little sign. She didn't ask for a fleece. She didn't ask for a sign. But she got one. It reminds me of the shepherds, It says they were so afraid, and the angel said, do not be afraid, I bring you good news of great joy, which will be for all people, for unto you is born in the city of David, Bethlehem, a son, and he is a Savior, Christ the Lord. And you will know him. You will find a babe lying in a manger wrapped in swaddling clothes. There's the confirmation. There's the consolation. You have these big revelations, and our patient, loving God makes it easier for them and for us. Far easier for us. And behold, your relative Elizabeth in her old age has also conceived a son. And this is the sixth month of her who was called barren, for nothing will be impossible with God. God never leaves us in the dark. We have his word. We have his spirit. And so the angel says, here's how you can know, Mary. Here's how you can be comforted. God has caused your relative to conceive. And she's going to have a child, and she's old, and so you can trust God. If he says he's going to let you conceive a son, you're going to. Nothing's impossible. He did the impossible with her. He'll do the impossible with you, for nothing will be impossible with God. What's going on here? God is reassuring Mary, providing confirmation that he's got it under control. And this is a statement that we should just memorize. For nothing will be impossible with God. God may cause you to suffer. He may not. He may cause you to stand in the breach for somebody else. He may call you to do great things that you feel are beyond your ability, but nothing will be impossible with God. Doesn't mean it'll be easy. The road ahead for her was difficult. Jesus was mocked later on. You see it in the Gospel of John. We know who our Father is. We're not born of fornication. Which brings us to navigational marker number 4, the submission. Navigational marker number 4, the submission. Verse 38. And Mary said, behold, look, I am the servant of the Lord. Let it be to me according to your word. And the angel departed from her. That's something you should memorize. Understand who you are. People are always trying to, who am I? What's my purpose? What's my identity? Behold.

you are the servant of the Lord. And if you trust him, the question you have to ask and answer of yourself is, can I say, will I say, when he calls upon me, let it be done to me according to your word or according to your will? Mary here acknowledges her place before a holy God and her relationship to God. She's not divine. Yahweh is. She's not special. God is. She uses the word bond slave here in the Greek. You know, many in the 21st century Christian church, too many, have got it all backwards. They think that God is here to make their life easier, that God is here to do their will, to meet their expectations and demands. But Mary knows her place. She's a slave. She knows better. So should we. She knows that she's a terrible sinner who serves a wonderful God. A sinner, as she will acknowledge later on when we get to the Magnificat, you know, where she just has this beautiful outburst, you know, my soul exalts in the Lord and God, my Savior. She is a believer. She is a sinner saved by grace. Hail, favored one. She expresses a willingness and a faith to obey despite the consequences. Later on, she'll sin against her son by calling him crazy. But right here, this imperfect woman gives the perfect answer. And again, you consider the risks. I mean, her submission. Because a pregnant Mary at 6 months, like Elizabeth, is going to show. The way they wore their robes in those days, no one could tell until you reached about 6 months that you were pregnant. And she understood that it was possible that she would be stoned to death according to the law of Moses. It would be an act of the community. There would be witnesses. They would take her outside the city, which represents being outside of God, which they did with Stephen, right? And they would stone her. And stoning in all cultures is ugly. The Muslims bury people up to their waist. They bind their arms by their side. There's no, you know, moving or avoiding the contact with the stones. Customarily, under Jewish law, because she was pregnant, they would let her give birth to the child, not blaming the child for her sin, some small solace to Mary. But imagine one of your own children in this predicament, you know, Mary's parents. All this I say to say this, Mary was willing to go wherever God would take her, regardless of the cost. Behold, I am the servant of the Lord. Let it be to me according to your word. The New American Standard renders it this way. Behold, the bond slave of the Lord, may it be done to me according to your word. The Christian Standard Bible renders it this way. See, I am the Lord's servant, said Mary. May it happen to me. May it happen to me as you have said. I'm struck by the similarity between not my will, but your will in the Garden of Gethsemane. I'm not comparing Mary to Jesus. One was the Son of God and sinless. One was a sinner. But what we see here, is this. You know, we talked about some learn the hard way and others trust God, but obedience often, if not always, leads to hardship. And she doesn't understand all that's going on here. We look back with the larger picture. She does not see this larger unfolding drama of redemption. It's invisible to her because she's not above the trees. She's in the forest. And so this angel departs. His mission is accomplished. And she's left to fulfill hers. And she's willing to face all the hardship and upheaval that will come with that. You know, people always basically have two choices. Like we subtitle this Mary's choice. But when it comes to the Word of God, when it comes to His revelation, you really have two choices. And both of them lead to hardship. One is to blow it off and suffer terrible consequences for some perceived short-term gain, namely ease or comfort. The other is to accept and embrace it at great personal cost, at great temporal cost in this life, but unspeakable reward in the next. And Mary, she chose that. To trust God, to embrace what he had for her, regardless of the cost eventually of seeing her son crucified.
Mary chose the latter. She didn't know what was coming. She'd heard some of it, as we'll see. She will hear some of it in the temple when they are circumcising Jesus. But she trusted God. She would risk it all for the word of God, for the glory of God, and for the good of others. He will be great and will be called the Son of God, and he will rule over Jacob forever. She would risk her reputation and acceptance by others, her family's reputation. And what would her friends think? Should she risk all that? Would you? Would you? She did. You should. And I should. So what do you do with all this? Well, by way of application, I think we have to ask and answer a number of questions. Number one, first and foremost, is this. Are you and me, willing to go wherever God's will and God's word would have us go? And some people say, well, she had an angel. Yeah, she did. But you got a whole lot more than that, right? You have so much more. Number one, are you willing to go wherever God would take you? Number two, have we considered how foolish we behave sometimes because we are unwilling to consider in this life the minor inconveniences that we suffer for the cause of Christ? Mary faced death. You might not get a promotion. People might laugh at you in the classroom. You know, your friends might think you're crazy because you're a Christian, because of what you won't do. It's nothing like what she's facing. But we have 21st century problems. We think we're suffering when we're stuck at a traffic light. But look at her. Number three, will you get mad at God in the face of hardship, upheaval, disease, disability, infirmity? Or will you say, behold, I am the servant of the Lord. Let it be to me according to your word, according to your will. If you think about it, in our complicated world, in the matrix which we navigate of decision-making and choices and all the decision points that we face, we really have to consider if we want to learn the hard way or will we trust and obey God. We'll never suffer hardship like she did or like Jesus did, but in this world, you will have tribulation, but Christ has overcome the world. So you and I need to think then, how then shall we live in light of this example, of this courageous young woman who trusts in her God and believes that nothing will be impossible for him?

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We are so blessed that you've chosen to spend time with us today studying God's Word. And if you'd like more information on Pastor Keith or Hillside Church, here's how you can connect with us. 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Also, I'd like to remind you that Pastor Keith and the staff here at Hillside always look forward to hearing from you. So if you'd like to drop us a note, you can email us here at keith@hillside.org. Well, we hope that you'll join us again next time for Grace to Live. But until then, I'm your host, Kevin Reeves, and on behalf of Pastor Keith and everyone here at Hillside Church, it is our prayer that the Lord will richly bless you. And thanks for listening.

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3: Well, hi there, and welcome. This is Study Verse by Verse with our teacher and pastor, Leighton Sheely, from Church of the Highlands, right here in San Bruno. You can find out all about us at our website, highlands.us. That's highlands.us. Well, today we have our final look at a message that Pastor Leighton has simply entitled, Saints. It's here in 1 Corinthians chapter 1 that Paul labels us as such. Just exactly what that label is, what it looks like, and how we wear it is the subject of our time together today as we close the week out, again here in 1 Corinthians chapter 1. Won't you join us and be encouraged to live out the badge that you claim, the badge of saint, the badge of Christian? Here's Pastor Leighton with today's program.
4: That we could have a personal relationship with the God who created everything was beyond mankind's ability to fathom until Jesus Christ revealed that possibility. And so Paul addresses God as Father. And truly, we should not take that for granted, that we can address the Creator of the universe as our Father, that He wants to be our perfect heavenly Father, that He wants to provide for our every need as a perfect heavenly Father would in time and eternity. I'd like to clarify with regards to grace, because many of us have been taught, and it's true, that grace is what's available to take away our sin when we sin. It is forgiveness, and it is cleansing. But there is another aspect to grace that we don't give reference to quite so often as we should, and that is that grace not only shows up to forgive us and cleanse us after we have sinned, but grace shows up before we sin to empower us to choose not to sin. Our sin, the fact that it's covered by God's grace, should never be considered a license to sin. In fact, that's what Paul writes in the book of Romans. In chapter 5 of the book of Romans, he talks about the grace of God. And lest it be misunderstood that the grace of God is a license to sin, he talks about sin in chapter 6. And Paul writes, "What shall we say then? Shall we go on sinning so that grace may increase? By no means. We died to sin. How can we live in it any longer? Therefore, do not let sin reign in your mortal body so that you obey its evil desires. Do not offer the parts of your body to sin as instruments of wickedness, but rather offer yourselves to God as those who have been brought from death to life, and offer the parts of your body to Him as instruments of righteousness. For sin shall not be your master, because you are not under law but under grace. What then? Shall we sin because we are not under law but under grace? By no means. Don't you know that when you offer yourselves to someone to obey him as slaves, you are slaves to the one whom you obey?" And so Paul very clearly says, yes, we are under grace, but that grace is not a license to sin. And furthermore, because of the Holy Spirit, we are empowered to choose not to sin, and that is part of grace as well. So saints are those who have called on the name of Christ Jesus, and we have been called to be saints. We've been called to be holy. And holiness means to live a life that is modeled after the life of Christ. Christ lived a life of obedience, and so should we. So we should choose to quit sinning and to start obeying. In fact, Hebrews 12:14 says, make every effort to be holy. There's an effort involved in trying to live a holy life. It says, make every effort to be holy. Without holiness, no one will see the Lord. And so there's positions, if you will, of holiness. There's the positional holiness, that is the position that we have in Christ. We have been made holy, not by anything that we've thought or said or done or any effort on our own part, but because of what God has done in Christ. So positionally, we've been made holy. But there's also a matter of practical holiness, where we have been called to be holy. We've been called to live a life that is holy. It is not our holiness that saves us, but we are called to live a life of holiness. The fact of the matter is that there are some who are Christians, but they really don't want to live a life of holiness. They won't get into small groups or into ministry or into membership or into counseling, because if they did, they would be found out, and they don't want to be found out because they've got a little secret sin in their life that they're rather fond of, and they don't want to get rid of it. They want to live in both worlds. I had somebody call me a while back and said, Pastor, I think there's a member of our congregation that's in sin. I was wondering what your thoughts were if I were to hire a private eye. And I said, well, let's look at that. Do you believe that God is all-powerful? Yes. Then do you believe that God has the ability to reveal sin? Yes. Well, if God has the ability to reveal sin, then he can reveal sin whenever he wants. Can he not? Yes. Well, then wouldn't it be appropriate to let him, God, choose whether or not he wants that sin revealed? Sometimes we are called to be involved in each other's lives. That's part of what this is written about in 1 Corinthians, what we're going to look at in the weeks to come. But when it comes to meddling in other people's lives, that's where we need the guidance of the Holy Spirit. I had a situation where I became aware of a brother that was in sin. And so I anticipated, the Bible said I needed to talk to them about it. But when I prayed, I didn't have a release inside of me to go and talk with this brother. And I prayed every day. And there was something in the Spirit that was blocking me from talking with him. And this didn't go on for just a few days. This went on for weeks. In fact, it went on for a few months. And I began to get worried that I maybe was tuned into the wrong channel or something like that, because I thought the scriptures were clear. I needed to talk with my brother, but there was something stopping me from doing that in the Spirit. And then all of a sudden, one day, I got the release. So I got on the phone, made arrangements, sat down with the brother and said, listen, you're living in sin. You've got to make a choice. It needs to be this way or that way. Which way is it going to be? Well, praise the Lord, that brother chose to set aside that sin and pursue God and continue in fellowship. And that brother came back to me several months later and said to me, I just want to say thank you, Pastor, for your sensitivity to the leading of the Holy Spirit. He said, if you would have talked with me even a couple of days before you did, I would not have received what you had to say. I would have chosen the other way. I would have turned my back on God. I would have turned my back on the church, and I would have walked away from it all. I want to thank you for being sensitive to the leading of the Holy Spirit. And so we allow God to reveal things to us. And when God does, then we depend on God's Holy Spirit to lead us as to what to say, when to say it, where to say it, how to say it, and so forth. Now, sometimes people will choose to not turn their back on sin. I know that there are some people that are now attending another church, and the reason they're attending another church is because they were attending here, they were carrying on in sin, the sin was discovered, and they chose to not repent of the sin. They chose rather to go to another church where their sin is not known, and they can look like Christians and act like Christians and sound like Christians and carry on in their sin. The reality is that we have to pick one way or the other, because there is a battle that goes on between what's right and what's wrong, between the spirit and the flesh. Galatians 5 says, "So I say, live by the Spirit, and you will not gratify the desires of the sinful nature. For the sinful nature desires what is contrary to the Spirit, and the Spirit what is contrary to the sinful nature. They are in conflict with each other." Within us is a struggle, a conflict between the flesh and the Spirit. And they are at war. And some of us are trying to feed both armies and prolong the war. But war always leaves destruction. And the longer the war continues, the greater the destruction. So I encourage you, if you're dealing with those kinds of struggles, to choose a side. I want to invite you to close your eyes and bow your head. When we read through the scriptures, it is confrontational because it's not just a matter of us learning facts and dates and names. It's a matter of life and living and pleasing God. So I need to ask you this question today. This is between you and God. How's your holiness? Your personal holiness? Are you growing? Are you changing? You know, when something grows, it changes. Are you the same that you were a month ago, a year ago? Is there no change? Is there no growth? God intends things to grow. God intends people to grow. Are you growing? Are you hating sin? Are you loving Jesus? Are you seeing righteousness grow in you? Are there changes in your life? Is sin dying? Do you desire to be holy, to live for Jesus, and like Jesus? Lord, we are challenged by your scriptures this morning. And Lord, we don't have strength within ourselves to change. We can't change ourselves. But you can change us. And you will change us if we invite you to do so. And so, Lord, this morning we do desire change and growth in you. Transform us, we pray, by the work of your word and your Spirit, and help us to bring honor and glory to you in all that we think, say, and do. In Jesus' name we pray. Amen.
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8: I am Pastor Sheely from Church of the Highlands here in the city of San Bruno. And in this early hour of this new day, it's my joy and delight to greet you in the name of our blessed and wonderful Christ. The mercies of our Creator God are new every morning. So let's rejoice and be glad, for this is the day that the Lord hath made. It's my daily prayer that in these brief moments that we have to be together, and from the reading of God's eternal word, you will receive strength and courage for your Christian journey. It's daybreak, and it's time for us to read the Scriptures. And this morning we're reading the last chapter of the Gospel of Matthew and the first chapter of Mark. After the Sabbath, at dawn on the first day of the week, Mary Magdalene and the other Mary went to look at the tomb. There was a violent earthquake, for an angel of the Lord came down from heaven and, going to the tomb, rolled back the stone and sat on it. His appearance was like lightning, and his clothes were white as snow. The guards were so afraid of him that they shook and became like dead men. The angel said to the woman, "Do not be afraid, for I know that you are looking for Jesus who was crucified. He's not here. He has risen just as he said. Come and see the place where he lay. Then go quickly and tell his disciples, 'He has risen from the dead and is going ahead of you into Galilee. There you will see him. Now have I told you.'" So the women hurried away from the tomb, afraid yet filled with joy, and ran to tell his disciples. Suddenly, Jesus met them. "Greetings," he said. They came to him, clasped his feet, and worshipped him. Then Jesus said to them, "Do not be afraid. Go tell my brothers to go into Galilee. There they will see me." While the women were on their way, some of the guards went into the city and reported to the chief priests everything that had happened. When the chief priests had met with the elders and devised a plan, they gave the soldiers a large sum of money, telling them, "You are to say, 'His disciples came during the night and stole him away while we were asleep. If this report gets to the governor, we will satisfy him and keep you out of trouble.'" So the soldiers took the money and did as they were instructed. And this story has been widely circulated among the Jews to this very day. Then the 11 disciples went to Galilee, to the mountain where Jesus had told them to go. When they saw him, they worshipped him, but some doubted. Then Jesus came to them and said, "All authority in heaven and on earth has been given to me. Therefore, go and make disciples of all nations, baptizing them in the name of the Father and of the Son and of the Holy Spirit, and teaching them to obey everything I have commanded you. And surely, I am with you always, to the very end of the age." Mark's Gospel, Chapter 1. The beginning of the Gospel about Jesus Christ, the Son of God. It is written in Isaiah the prophet, "I will send my messenger ahead of you who will prepare your way, a voice of one calling in the desert. Prepare the way for the Lord, make straight paths for him." And so John came, baptizing in the desert region and preaching a baptism of repentance for the forgiveness of sins. The whole Judean countryside and all the people of Jerusalem went out to him, confessing their sins. They were baptized by him in the Jordan River. John wore clothing made of camel's hair with a leather belt around his waist, and he ate locusts and wild honey. And this was his message:
9: After me will come one more powerful than I, the thongs of whose sandals I am not worthy to stoop down and untie. I baptize you with water, but he will baptize you with the Holy Spirit. At that time, Jesus came from Nazareth in Galilee and was baptized by John in Jordan. As Jesus was coming up out of the water, he saw heaven being torn open and the Spirit descending on him like a dove. And a voice came from heaven, "You are my Son, whom I love. With you I am well pleased." At once the Spirit sent him out into the desert, and he was in the desert 40 days being tempted by Satan. He was with the wild animals, and angels attended him. After John was put in prison, Jesus went into Galilee proclaiming the good news of God. "The time has come," he said. "The kingdom of God is near. Repent and believe the good news." As Jesus walked beside the Sea of Galilee, he saw Simon and his brother Andrew casting a net into the lake where they were fishermen. "Come follow me," Jesus said, "and I will make you fishers of men." At once they left their nets and followed him. When he had gone a little further, he saw James, son of Zebedee, and his brother John in a boat, preparing their nets. Without delay he called them, and they left their father Zebedee in the boat with the hired men and followed him. They went to Capernaum, and when the Sabbath came, Jesus went into the synagogue and began to teach. The people were amazed at his teaching, because he taught them as one who had authority, not as the teachers of the law. Just then a man in their synagogue who was possessed by an evil spirit cried out, "What do you want with us, Jesus of Nazareth? Have you come to destroy us? I know who you are, the Holy One of God." "Be quiet," Jesus said sternly. "Come out of him." The evil spirit shook the man violently and came out of him with a shriek. The people were also amazed that they asked each other, "What is this? A new teaching, and with authority. He even gives orders to evil spirits, and they obey him." News about him spread quickly around the whole region of Galilee. As soon as they left the synagogue, they went with James and John to the home of Simon and Andrew. Simon's mother-in-law was in bed with a fever, and they told Jesus about her, so he went to her, took her hand, and helped her up. The fever left her, and she began to wait on them. That evening, after sunset, the people brought to Jesus all the sick and demon-possessed. The whole town gathered at the door, and Jesus healed many with various diseases. He also drove out many demons, but he would not let the demons speak because they knew who he was. Very early in the morning, while it was still dark, Jesus got up, left the house, and went off to a solitary place where he prayed. Simon and his companions went to look for him, and when they found him, they exclaimed, "Everyone is looking for you." Jesus replied, "Let us go somewhere else, to the nearby villages, so I can preach there also. That's why I came." So he traveled throughout Galilee, preaching in their synagogues and driving out demons. A man with leprosy came to him and begged him on his knees, "If you are willing, you can make me clean." Filled with compassion, Jesus reached out his hand and touched the man. "I am willing," he said. "Be clean." Immediately the leprosy left him, and he was cured. Jesus sent him away at once with a strong warning, "See that you don't tell this to anyone, but go, show yourself to the priest and offer the sacrifices that Moses commanded for your cleansing as a testimony to them." Instead, he went out and began to talk freely, spreading the news. And as a result, Jesus could no longer enter a town openly, but stayed outside in lonely places. Yet, the people still came to him from everywhere.

Lord Jesus, wonder of wonders, that you in your infinite grace come to dwell within our hearts, we who believe. We who have trusted you and know that in the cross you paid the price for our redemption. And this morning we just lift our hearts and say, thank you, Jesus, for dwelling within us, to know your peace, to experience your joy, and to dwell within your grace is a marvelous life. Thank you, Lord Jesus, for the gift of life eternal. Not only eternal, but for the gift of life abundant here and now. Thank you, dear Jesus. Amen.

0: 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If you live in the Bay Area or just visiting, we'd love to have you join us at Church of the Highlands in San Bruno this Sunday. We start the day early at 7 a.m. at our multi-purpose center at the end of our parking lot for those early risers. And then in our sanctuary, we meet at 8:30, 10, and 11:30 for our morning services. Our Sunday school classes for all ages meet at 10 a.m. Children's church and nursery are available at all services. Highlands Christian Schools is an award-winning school that has been training up children in the way they should go since 1966. Tens of thousands of students have benefited from the solid foundation provided at Highlands for over 50 years. If you have a child from 18 months through 8th grade, please contact the school office to answer any questions or to schedule a tour. 650-873-4090.
1: 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Here at Church of the Highlands, we're planning a wonderful, wonderful weekend of services. 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Wonderful music. A great time of worship. We love to sing the great hymns and the contemporary worship choruses. And it really becomes a marvelous experience of worship. And then on Sunday evening, we have another service at 5, which is our Sunday night revival. And we just invite you to come. Our church is located at the corner of Skyline Boulevard and Sneath Lane. Skyline Boulevard and Sneath Lane, here in the city of San Bruno. It's the city just adjacent to the San Francisco airport. And we'd love to have you come and join with us as we rejoice and celebrate our wonderful Christ. Again, Skyline Boulevard and Sneath Lane, here in the city of San Bruno. If you have any questions or you'd like to call concerning the church, you may call us at 873-4090. 873-4090. We'd be glad to answer any questions that you may have concerning our church. But I pray that you'll join us and be our guest this coming Sunday. And now have a wonderful day. May God's great presence and His peace and His joy flood your heart. That's my prayer.
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2: 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Oh.

0: What's really happening when someone's baptized? Is it just a symbol, or is it something far deeper? And what's the difference between water baptism and the baptism of the Holy Spirit? Welcome to Through the Bible. I'm Steve Schwetz, and in this study, Dr. J. Vernon McGee is going to take us to Matthew chapter 3, where we'll explore the baptism of Jesus and uncover the answers to these important questions. And then in chapter 4, we're going to step into the wilderness and watch as Jesus faces and defeats Satan's temptation. Many of you remember how Dr. McGee often opened his studies by reading letters from listeners, stories of salvation, transformed lives, and sometimes a bit of humor. Well, as we carry on that tradition and continue reading your letters, we occasionally like to share some of those original readings with you as well. So let's enjoy one now. Here's Dr. McGee.
1: Listen to this letter here that comes to us from Decatur, Georgia. It says, when WAEC began broadcasting with Christian music about 5 years ago, I really liked some of the music, which did not sound religious. I did not like you, however. I was willing to learn something about the Bible, but I didn't like the way you would be in the Old Testament and then go dragging something in from the New Testament. I didn't understand then that Jesus is the Word of God made flesh and is all through the Old Testament writings. At the time, you sounded like a poor old drawling so-and-so who didn't know any better than to believe that the Bible was really true. I felt sorry for you. You reminded me of Herman Talmadge. I kept listening to you, though, and he goes on to say that it was through this ministry that he's come now to a saving knowledge of God. The Spirit of God, he said, led me to the truth. The Father led me to Jesus, the Anointed, the Son of God, first begotten from the dead. And we rejoice, by the way, in that.
0: Well, that certainly shows Dr. McGee's sense of humor, doesn't it? And God's too. And even more, it reminds us just how much God loves us. Let's pray. Heavenly Father, thank you for the privilege of hearing more about your Son, Jesus Christ. And we ask that you'd take what we hear and then use it to shape our hearts and strengthen our faith. And for those who don't yet know you, Lord, stir conviction in their spirits and reveal yourself through your word today and lead them to trust what they maybe are already beginning to see as true. In Jesus' name, amen. Now here's our study of Matthew 3 on Through the Bible with Dr. J. Vernon McGee.
1: Now, we come today to this third chapter of Matthew, and we put in at verse 10, we are looking at John the Baptist. As he began his ministry and he introduced the Lord Jesus, he introduced him as the King, and he's the one that makes the announcement that he is present. I put in at verse 10, and now also the axe is laid unto the root of the trees. Therefore, every tree which bringeth not forth good fruit is hewn down and cast into the fire. Great deal is said in the New Testament about fruit bearing. Now, fruit bearing is the result of having the right kind of a tree. You see, only a fruit tree can produce fruit. And now he talks here about the fact the axe is put to the root of the tree. Why? Because it's not bearing fruit. Now, an apple tree will bear apples. Plum tree will bear plums. But when an apple tree bears thorns, it's not an apple tree. It's to be cut down. The root and the fruit go together, by the way, because it has to have the right kind of a root to bear the right kind of fruit. And so that is what he's saying here. The wrong kind of tree is going to be taken down. Now listen to him in verse 11. I indeed baptize you with water unto repentance. But he that cometh after me is mightier than I, whose shoes I'm not worthy to bear. He shall baptize you with the Holy Ghost and with fire. Now I'd like to spend a moment here. He says, I baptize with water. But he's coming, and when he comes, he'll baptize you with the Holy Ghost and with fire. Now, that "and" there is already over 1,900 years long. We're living in the age of the Holy Spirit. He's baptized us with the Holy Spirit. Now, fire is the second coming, and that's judgment. That distinction needs to be made. Somebody says, well, I thought on the day of Pentecost and the Holy Spirit came, that that was fire too, because it says that the tongues of fire sat on them. Oh, my friend, you ought to read it again. It says, like as fire. And it was like the sound of a rushing mighty wind. Wasn't. It was the coming of the Holy Spirit. But the thing is that there was something to appeal to the eye gate, the fire, to the ear gate, the sound of a rushing mighty wind. So that when the Holy Spirit came, that was not the fulfillment of the baptism of fire. That takes place at his second coming. And you and I are living today in the age of the Holy Spirit. And the Holy Spirit comes upon every believer, not just some. Every believer is baptized by the Holy Spirit. That means he's identified with the body of Christ. He's part of the body of Christ. And that's one of the great truths of the Word of God. Now let me continue to read. It says, whose fan is in his hand, he will thoroughly purge his floor and gather his wheat into the garner, but he will burn up the chaff with unquenchable fire. Then cometh Jesus from Galilee to Jordan unto John to be baptized of him. This is remarkable. And we're going to ask this question and try to answer it. Why was Jesus baptized? I hope we can see that here. Will you notice? But John forbade him, saying, I have need to be baptized of thee, and comest thou to me? And Jesus answering said unto him, suffer it to be so now, for thus it becometh us to fulfill all righteousness. Then he suffered him. Now, what is the answer to the question, why was Jesus baptized? And I'd like to ask you that question, why was he baptized? Now, there may be several answers, but I think the primary reason is given right here. The Lord Jesus said it is essential for the fulfillment of righteousness. He's identifying himself here completely with sinful mankind. The prophet had written, he's numbered with the transgressors. Here is a king that comes down, and he's identified with his subjects. And I believe that that is the purpose of the baptism of the Lord Jesus, for the baptism means actually identification. And this is a coming down and identifying of himself here with them. He was baptized, I think, for that reason. And that, I think, is so important for us. Now, notice this again. The reason that Jesus was baptized, it's not to set us an example. It's not a pattern. Christ was holy. He did not need to repent. I do. He was holy, harmless, and undefiled, and separate from sinners. He completely identified himself with humanity, the race of mankind. He was numbered with the transgressors. Now will you notice, his death was a baptism. You remember he said to James and John when they wanted the place next to him, are you able to be baptized with the baptism that I'm baptized with? His death was a baptism. He entered into death for you and me. And then the third reason, he was set aside for his office as priest. The Holy Spirit came upon him here for this ministry. Everything that he did it by the power of the Holy Spirit. He was made sin for us who knew no sin. There was sin on him, but there was no sin in him. My sin was put on him, not in him. That's important.

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2: Not, it's a mutiny. This is a tremendous thing. And I feel like this is something that we needed to elaborate on a little, because this subject of baptism needs to be lifted out of the realm of constantly arguing and talking about it, and to get to the high and lofty plane of where today we are going to stand for Him. We need to come out and stand for Christ in a very wonderful way. Suffer it to be so now, for thus it becometh us to fulfill all righteousness. He identifies Himself. And then John suffered Him. Now verse 16, and Jesus, when He was baptized, went up straightway out of the water, and lo, the heavens were opened unto Him, and He saw the Spirit of God descending like a dove and lighting upon Him. And lo, a voice from heaven saying, this is My beloved Son, in whom I am well pleased. And by the way, John teaches the Trinity. You have here the Lord Jesus, and the Spirit of God descends upon Him like a dove. And then a voice from heaven, the Father says, this is My beloved Son, in whom I am well pleased. Now He is identified with His people. What a king. Oh, what a king He is. Now that brings us to chapter 4 here. And when we come to chapter 4, we have the temptation of Jesus in the wilderness. You see immediately this one who's identified with us now by baptism. He has come down here, and now He came, and His birth, He's identified with us as He grew up as any other child would. But He's wholly harmless, undefiled, separate from sinners. But in His baptism, He identifies Himself for me. And my sin was put on Him, not in Him. Now, will you notice, we find here that He's being tested. The question now is this king able to withstand a test? Is he able to overcome? And I want to deal with a very important question here. I think probably we better deal with it first. And I think that as we look at the temptation, this might become clear. I trust it will become clear. Now, what do you mean by the temptation of Jesus? Well, temptation is a word that really has a twofold meaning. First of all, it can mean to incite or entice to evil, that is, to seduce. There is something in the individual that causes him to yield. The Lord Jesus said, the prince of this world cometh, and he hath nothing in me. Well, you see, that wasn't true of Jesus. There's something in me that causes me to yield, you see. And he was separate from sinners. So the temptation had to be different than which would come to me and cause me to fall. It had to be much greater for him. Now, the word temptation means to test. We're told, as we saw in Genesis, God did tempt Abraham. Now, God tested Abraham's faith, and God does not tempt man with evil. James says that in James 1:13, and God never does that. Now, he's going to be tested, and it's going to be a real test. And the question arises, could Jesus have fallen? I want to answer that with a very emphatic no. He could not have fallen. Oh, I hear some strange things today on radio. And I guess that's what some of you are thinking when you hear me. But there are a lot of strange things today that are being said from pulpits. A lot of strange things. May I say to you that if Jesus could have fallen, then you and I do not have a sure Savior at all. Then somebody says to me, well then, if he couldn't have fallen, was his temptation a legitimate and genuine temptation? Well, may I say to you, his temptation was greater than any than you and I have ever had. They'd get out a new model Chevrolet.

0: Chevrolet or a new model Ford, and I better bring that in and probably say a new model Dodge. And they're tested to prove they can stand the test. You see, a genuine diamond is tested to prove that it's perfect, not to show that it's a phony. And the Lord Jesus was tested to demonstrate that he's exactly who he claimed to be. I remember as a boy, and I must tell this little story, when I was a boy, we lived out in West Texas. That's a long time ago. Sparsely inhabited area in those days. And the Santa Fe came through our little town. It didn't stop in our little town. Stopped in the next little town. Believe me, you couldn't get off at the place where I live, but it went by. And the Santa Fe crossed the Brazos River, the West Fork of the Brazos River at that place. Now, that Brazos River, in summertime, there wasn't enough water in it to rust a shingle nail. But in wintertime, you could float a battleship in it. It was that kind of a place. Now, one winter, we really had a flood, and it washed out the Santa Fe Bridge. And so we didn't have a train for a long time. But finally, they put in a bridge. Oh, they worked a long time. And then one day, they brought in two engines and put on that bridge and tied down the whistles on both of them. And believe me, that's more whistling than we'd ever heard in that little town. And all of us in this little town, we ran down out of the river to the bridge to see what has happened. When we got there, we saw. All 23 of us went down there, by the way. And we were standing around, and one brave citizen, he went up and said to the engineer in charge, "What are you doing?" He says, "Testing the bridge, because both of those locomotives were on top of the bridge." And this fellow says, "What are you doing?" "Trying to break it down." And the engineer almost stared. He says, "Of course not." "Well," he says, "what do you mean?" "You're testing it." He says, "We're testing it to prove that you can't break it down." May I say to you, that's exactly the way the Lord Jesus was tested, to prove, to demonstrate that he could not be broken down. His testing, therefore, was greater than ours. You see, there's a limit to what we can bear. You just give me enough temptation, and finally you build up pressure, and I'll succumb to it. And that's true of you, too. But he never gave in. The pressure continued to increase. In other words, a 10-pound fishing line is broken when 25 pounds of pressure is put on it. But a 100-pound line can bear more than 25 pounds of pressure. Now, I'm the 10-pound fishing line. He's the 100-pound. Then there's something else that's quite interesting here. In this temptation of the Lord Jesus, the contrast and the comparison between the testing of Eve is really interesting. To begin with, this one, it took place in a wilderness, and Eve was tested in the Garden of Eden. What a contrast. Now I must read chapter 4, and I begin with verse 1. "Then was Jesus led of the Spirit into the wilderness to be tempted of the devil." Now, to be tested of the devil. "And when he had fasted 40 days and 40 nights, he was afterward and hungered. And when the tempter came to him, he said, 'If thou be the Son of God, command that these stones be made bread.'" Now, that's the same temptation that came to Eve. The first one was physical. She saw the tree was good for food. And the Lord Jesus is told, "Command that these stones be made bread." Now, notice his answer. "But he answered and said, 'It's written, man shall not live by bread alone, but by every word that proceedeth out of the mouth of God.'" And that's found in Deuteronomy 8:3. He sure knew Deuteronomy, and he believed it was the inspired word of God. Then verse 5, we have the second testing. "Then the devil taketh him up in the holy city, setteth him upon a pinnacle of the temple, and said unto him, 'If thou be the Son of God, cast thyself down, for it's written, he shall give his angels charge concerning thee, and their hands they shall bear thee up, lest at any time thou dash thy foot against a stone.'" That's Psalm 91, verses 11 and 12. Now, that's the second one. It's a spiritual temptation. The first was physical. And you'll remember that Eve saw it was desired to make one wise. "Cast thyself down from the temple, And that's pride of life, the lust of the flesh, the pride of life. And those are the things the Christian attempted in, you see. Now the third is psychological. Notice this, verse 7. Jesus said unto him, it's written again, thou shalt not tempt the Lord thy God. And that's Deuteronomy 6:16. Again, verse 8, the devil taketh him up into an exceeding high mountain, showeth him all the kingdoms of the world and the glory of them, and saith unto him, all these things will I give thee if thou wilt fall down and worship me. That's psychological, you see. He showed him the kingdoms of the world and the glory of them. Believe me, man lusts for power, the lust of the eyes, the things that are in the world today. And that's the thing that Eve saw, pleasant to the eye. Oh, I tell you, this world gets a great many of us. Notice the answer of the Lord Jesus. Then said Jesus unto him, get thee hence, Satan, for it's written, thou shalt worship the Lord thy God, and him only shalt thou serve. Now he's quoting again from Scripture, Deuteronomy 6:13 and Deuteronomy 10:20. Friends, you have our Lord answering each time Scripture, and certainly that ought to have a message for all of us. Why is it that many of us are having trouble and difficulty living the Christian life? May I add this very kindly? It's ignorance of the Word of God. Ignorance of the Word of God. Our Lord answered by giving the Word of God. Now, I believe that the Word of God has an answer for your particular problem. That doesn't mean I know it, and that doesn't mean your psychologist knows it, and I don't think he knows it anyway. But may I say to you, God has an answer in His Word for your problem. That's the reason we ought to know the book a little bit better than we know it. The interesting thing is the Lord Jesus answered Satan every time out of the Word. He didn't say, well, I think this, or I think this is the best way to do it. He said very pointedly, very definitely, the Word of God says this. That's the answer. And for the child of God, that's enough. And by the way, the devil seems to think it's a pretty good answer, because verse 11 says, then the devil leaveth him, and behold, angels came and ministered unto him. One of the other gospels says he left him for a little season. I think he was back the next day myself and all his life. And I think we see at the Garden of Gethsemane especially that he's there again tempting. This is important here, by the way. This temptation reveals that here is a king who can stand the test. And he is the one that is able to stand for the Lord. Here is one who can meet the devil and can overcome. That's very important. Now we're going to move on from there next time, and I trust that many of you are reading the Scripture with us as we go along. Read the 4th chapter and the 5th chapter of Matthew for next time. May the Lord richly bless you, my beloved.
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10: Take your seat. Turn with me in the Word of God this morning, amen, hallelujah, to the book of St. Mark, the book of St. Mark this morning, chapter 11, amen, and I want to pick it up, amen, at verse 22, as we connect, amen, part 3 of Faith Talks. I believe it's part 3, amen, so Faith Talks. How many know Faith Talks? So ask for the gospel now that we are saved and filled with God's Holy Spirit, we are ready to live the overcoming life, the abundant life God promised every one of us. So how do we do that, Brother Bob? Well, we do that by speaking the word of God out of our mouth. How do we do that? We do that by speaking the word of God out of our mouth and believing that those things which we say shall come to pass and believing that those things which we say shall come to pass. I'm a little hot, James. And to believe that those things which we say shall come to pass. The word of God said we shall have whatsoever we say. So say with me right now. I am the righteousness of God. In Christ Jesus. Say it again. I am the righteousness of God in Christ Jesus, my Lord. And I can do all things through Christ that strengthens me. So listen to this, saints. The enemy, Satan, knows if he can get you to say the wrong things, he can stop you from enjoying the abundant life. For by your words are you justified, and by your words are you condemned. What are you talking about? I'm saying faith talks. Part 3. Go to Mark 11, chapter 22. People think, amen, the devil just can do anything you want to do. But how many know the devil is a liar? And if you believe that, then you are believing a lie. When Jesus, our Lord, rose from the dead, he lifted up both hands and said, now all power is given unto me. In heaven and in earth and things under the earth. So you need to know that all power is in you if you have received him as your Lord and Savior. Therefore, the devil is under your feet. I said, therefore, the devil is under your feet. So the devil is not defeating you, amen, and he cannot defeat you. But if he can get you to say the wrong things, he knows he's got you. So in Mark chapter 11, amen, and pick it up at verse 22. Come on. Mark chapter 11, verse 22. I know all that. Yeah, but are you doing it? Some of you know so much, but you're not doing anything. And so Mark chapter 11, verse 22, the Lord Jesus answering them said unto them, have faith in God. And the translation there is have the God kind of faith. What is the God kind of faith? The God kind of faith is everything God does, he speaks first. When he says it, he does it. When he said, let there be, it was. He didn't need any atoms, protons, eons, ions. He didn't put, amen, molecular compounds together to make anything. He just said, let there be, and it was. Are you with me, somebody? Scientists and doctors have been trying to figure out what's it made of, what's it made of. It's made of the word of God. Are you with me, somebody? So have faith in God means have the God kind of faith. In other words, as God operates, how he operates, we ought to operate the same way. And whether you know it or not, you're operating the way God operates. But whether it be good or bad depends on what's coming out of your mouth. So he goes on to explain it. He says, this is the God kind of faith. He says in verse 23, for verily I say unto you, who's he talking to? Verily I say unto you that whosoever, any whosoever is in here, not the bishop, not the pastor, not the prophet, not the apostle, that whosoever, watch this now, shall say unto this mountain, shall say unto this mountain. That's the stupidest thing I've ever heard, Brother Bob. How are you going to say anything to a mountain? Shall say unto this mountain. That's what the devil wants you to believe, that your situation is such a mountain, there's nothing you can do about it except get some dynamite or get a 9 with a clip and, hey, hello somebody, and deal with it. But I want you to know the devil is a liar. All we need to do is obey God. That whosoever shall say unto this mountain, anybody got any mountains in your life? Anybody got any problems that you can't solve? Anybody got any situations, amen, that seem like it's in your way and you can't get around it, can't get over it, can't get under it, amen? Then God said instead of talking about it, he said it's time to talk to it in the name of Jesus. So he said, whosoever shall say unto this mountain, what should I say? Be thou removed. Oh, that's stupid, Brother Bob. That's not going to work. The doctor said, I have this. The doctor said, I understand, but the Lord said. But the Lord said. That, come on, somebody. The doctor's been trumped. Are you with me, somebody? And I don't mean Donald Trump. Are you with me, somebody? Be thou removed and be thou cast into the sea. Our problem is not knowing what to do. Our problem is doing it. Are you with me, somebody? Because it makes no sense. That's because God says his ways are not your ways and his thoughts are not your thoughts. He says, as far as the east is from the west, that's how far your thoughts are away from God. You tell me if you keep going east, you never will go west. I got one man that got that. Two people just got it. So he goes on to say, be thou removed and be thou cast into the sea. Watch it here. And here it is right here. And shall not doubt in his heart. And shall not doubt in his heart. And shall not doubt in her heart. But shall believe that those things which he said. Shall believe with those things which she saith shall come to pass, shall come to pass, shall come to pass. He, she shall have whatsoever he, she says. Are you with me, somebody? Hallelujah, somebody. Somebody ought to give God praise. All you have to do now is monitor your mouth as to what you're saying, because everything you're saying is everything you're having. Whether it be negative or positive, God says everything you say is happening to you just like your mouth is saying. Woo! That's why James said be swift to hear, but be slow to speak. Why would James say be slow to speak? And this is what I got out of that revelation. That is, before I say anything, touch your neighbor and tell your neighbor, gingerly, touch him gingerly. Touch him gingerly. Some of y'all ain't going to do nothing. You're the hard-headedest people I ever see. Touch them gingerly and say to them, never mind. Don't say nothing to them. Don't say nothing to them. Go to Matthew chapter 15. I'm tired of fooling with you all. Y'all want to do is have Cherokee chicken and go to heaven. Yeah. How many know we got hell to deal with right now? Amen. Come on, somebody. I need some people to come out of that old religious stuff and let's get busy for God. Amen. Let's believe God and do what God said. No more church praying. Let's get busy with this in the name of Jesus. Matthew's Gospel, chapter 15, verse 22. Now watch this now. Watch this. See if you can see this. And behold, a woman of Canaan, a Gentile, not a Jewish woman, came out of the same coast and cried unto him, saying, have mercy on me, O Lord. Thou son of David. Now the son of David was his messianic title, which just meant that I believe you are the Messiah, Jesus. I believe you are the Messiah. Have mercy on me, O Lord, thou son of David. That's the messianic title. She said, O Lord, thou son of David. Her faith was believing that the Lord Jesus was the Messiah. Amen. The deliverer. Amen. That was prophesied in the word of God. In Isaiah 53. And so she says, my daughter. Now notice this. What I love about this woman, she didn't come on behalf of herself. Most people, when they pray selfishly. Lord, bless me, my wife, my son, his wife, us four, and no more. But this woman was so loving her daughter. And some of you have daughters and sons, amen, that need your love and your prayers. And it may seem like you can't do anything with them, but you can do some things for them. She said, my daughter is grievously vexed. Underline that word, vexed, amen, because it means in translation, possessed. Grievously possessed with a demon, with a devil. How do you know she's grievously vexed with the devil? Because I didn't raise her like that. She's out there on drugs. She's out there doing all kind of stuff, doing all kind of sexual acts and doing all kind of crazy stuff and doing all. I know that's not my daughter. That's got to be a devil that's operating with her. I raised this baby. Now I don't know her. 23. But he answered her not a word. Now watch this. He answered her not a word. He answered her not a word. Now, Lord, why were you ignoring the woman? She had a big need. And his disciples came, I love them, sound like church folks. And his disciples came and besought him, begged him, pleaded with him, saying, send her away, for she crieth after us. Hey, disciple, she's not crying after us. She's crying after him. Church folks, she's not crying after you. She's crying after the Lord Jesus. Watch verse 24. But he answered and said, I'm not sent but unto the lost sheep of the house of Israel. This woman was a Gentile. She wasn't part of the lost sheep, the house of Israel. He said, I'm not sent. This is my mission for Jews, for Israel to be saved. Watch this now. Verse 25. Then came she and worshiped him. Before she was just crying out to him. Now she changed her cries to him into worship. She began to worship him. She began to praise him. She began to give him the glory. And as she began to, some of you are not having the blessings of God because you haven't yet learned how to open your mouth and praise God and give him the glory. You think that's just something that we do, but how many know when you praise God, when you really begin to praise him, how many know that's what he enjoys the most from all of us is our praise. Are you with me, somebody? So before you beg God for something, before you do the James Brown, do the praise, do the worship that goes before you start begging God for stuff. Tell him, Lord, I'm going to worship you. What does worship mean? It means that you to lose yourself, amen, and gain him, amen, and grab a hold to the Lord and begin to worship him with all of your heart, with all of your mind, with all of your soul, with all of your spirit. For the Father seeketh such to worship him. So then came she and worshiped him saying, and wait a minute, worshiped him saying, Lord, help me. One of the greatest prayers you could ever pray is just simply, Lord, help me. How many need the Lord's help this morning? How many need the Lord to help you right now? How many know the Lord is a very present help in the time of trouble? But how many know you've got to call on him? You've got to worship him and you've got to ask him, Lord, help me. Watch this now. But he answered and said, it is not meet or meant or proper to take the children's bread and to cast it to dogs. That should have offended her. People in the church get so offended. Every time I turn around, somebody tell me, that offended me, that offended me. Well, shut up with your offenses. You didn't get offended when you were in the nightclub. You didn't get offended when you were in the mall. You didn't get offended when you were on your job. You didn't get it. Why come to church and get offended? I read some of the comments on church hurt. Hey, man, how about, I was cracking up. People, I got hurt in the church. I got hurt in the nightclub. I got hurt in the street. I got hurt in the gang. I got hurt everywhere I look. On my job, I got hurt. I'm not no virgin to hurt. Are you with me, somebody? Anybody that's a virgin to hurt, come to church. What do you expect? I expect everybody to treat me good. Well, are you treating everybody good? Mister, I can't hurt. So, let me get back to my text. Had to put my editorial in. It's not meet for me to take the children's bread and to cast it to dogs. That would have been enough for her right there. She was considered a dog by the Jews. She was considered a dog. And the Lord was saying, it's not for me. It's not proper to give the children's bread. Talking about the children of Israel, the Jews took Gentiles. Watch this now. And she said, she didn't get on Facebook and talk about church hurt. She didn't get on Facebook and talk about how she was hurt in the church. She said, truth, Lord. I agree with you, Lord. That's the truth. You came for the Jews. And you are the bread of heaven. You got to understand, the Lord Jesus is the bread. He is the bread. And he said, it's not meet for me to cast the bread, me, my bread, to the Jews, the dogs. Amen. The Gentiles. What's this? And she said, truth, Lord. She said, but I want to tell you something. Yet the dogs eat of the crumbs which fall from their master's table. Now, I went over this. I said, Lord, I don't get it. He said, well, the crumb, everything that's in the bread, everything that's in the cake is also in the crumb. Are you with me, somebody? Hallelujah. You don't need the whole bakery. You don't need the whole bread. Amen. You just need some crumbs, saints of God, and you can get the victory in your life. Just a few crumbs. Watch this. This will get you. Then Jesus answered and said unto her, oh, woman, great is thy faith. And I said, Lord, what did she say, Lord? Well, first of all, she worshiped him saying. She worshiped him saying. Her faith was talking. And what she said was so profound. She said, I know I don't deserve your word. I know I'm a Gentile. I don't know anything about Moses and all of that. I don't know anything about church etiquette. I don't know anything about church dress. But I know one thing. Every now and then I'm able to get a few scriptures. Every now and then I'm get a few scriptures. That's all I got. It's just a few crumbs from the word. And the Lord said, oh, woman, great is your faith. It's only two people in the Bible that the Lord Jesus said had great faith. And both of them were Gentiles. So whatever is in your heart, not in your head, will come out of your mouth. It was in her heart. Then she said, oh, he said, oh, woman, great is thy faith. This is the part I love. Be it unto thee. Be it unto thee. How many need some be it unto thee this morning? He said, even as thou wilt. In other words, carte blanche. In other words, MasterCard. Even everything you will, everything you want, He said, and her daughter was made whole. Where was her daughter at? I don't know where her daughter was. It didn't matter. But how many know the Lord Jesus, when he opens his mouth and says, your daughter is made whole from that very hour. Are you with me, somebody? Hallelujah to God. That's the word. Immediately when he said it, whatever you will, you got it. So let me get back to my text. Proverbs 23. Come on. Proverbs 23. I got this big old clock in my face, so I can't take my time. Proverbs 23 and 7. Thank you, David Jackson. Proverbs 23 and 7. Amen. Now watch this now. I want to show you something. Come on. I want to show you something. Proverbs 23 and 7. Proverbs 23 and 7. When you have it, say amen. This is a scripture that I've pondered for years. Amen. And trying to get the message. And so the word of God says, for as he thinketh, or as she thinketh. That word thinketh, E-T-H on the end of think, means thinking. It's I-N-G. For as he think, as he's thinking, as she's thinking in his or her heart. Watch this. So is he or she. And I thought about that. I said, Lord, first of all, you know, I went to college. I have an education. And I know you don't think in your heart, but you think in your mind. And the Holy Ghost quickened me and said, no, you think in your heart. I said, no, we think in our mind. You see, I majored in psychology when I was in, and it's the study of the mind. And I know how the mind works, Lord. Sometimes we can get too smart for our own selves. You know what I'm trying to tell the Lord that he made us, and I'm trying to tell him. And I said, Lord, we don't think in our heart. We think in our mind. He said, let me show you how it works. He said, first of all, you start thinking in your mind. He said, thoughts start coming to your mind. That's why you have to be careful for the thoughts that come into your mind. Because a lot of times the thoughts is crazy. I'm not talking to that group. I'm going to talk to this group over here. A lot of times the thoughts don't make sense. It's stupid. A lot of times the thoughts tell you to do something that you say, I ain't doing nothing like that. You crazy. And you talking to yourself. I got one man over there standing up waving his hand. The rest of y'all going, not me. I don't think of nothing crazy. So God said, as long as it stays in your head, he says, then you won't act on it. He said, but if you keep thinking on it, he said, eventually it will trickle down into your heart. He said, and how do you know that it's trickled down to your heart? He said, because the next thing you know, it comes out of your mouth. Because out of the abundance of the heart, the mouth speaks. He said, and most of my people are missing it by 18 inches. The difference between what you think in your head and what you think in your heart. If you could stop the thoughts from coming out of your mouth, you can stop what you say. And if you stop what you say, you'll stop what you're having. You can't control your thoughts. I've had people say, well, if I could just my mind just be thinking and thinking all these things, I wish I could just make my mind stop mind. That's what your mind does. It thinks. It's going to think all kind of things. You can't stop your mind from thinking, but you can stop what goes into your heart. That's why the Bible said, casting down imagination and every high thing that exalts itself against the knowledge of God, which is the word of God, and bring into captivity every thought to the obedience of Christ. If it's not like God, you don't have to think on it. You have the ability to cast it down. So Bishop Mason, the founder of the Church of God in Christ, Bishop Charles Harrison Mason, he had a habit of going around and said, I cast the devil out of my mind. I cast the devil out of my mind. I cast the devil out of my mind. I didn't ever talk to him, but I was saying when I heard it, I said, Bishop, was the devil in your mind? He said, yeah. He said, some of the thoughts I had wasn't from God. See that woman? See that man? You see that money? You see that temptation all around you? Come on, somebody. Am I talking to real people? And the thoughts that can come through your mind. How many know you have to take authority over them and cast them down? You have to cast them down. You can stop the thought by saying, no, I'm not going to think about that. Get out of here. But if you keep on thinking about it, it's going to get in your heart. And how do I know it's in your heart? Because eventually it's going to come out of your mouth. And when it comes out of your mouth, that's when you're going to move to do it. Did you see that? So saints are speaking curses. So they're missing it. By 18 inches from the head to the heart, amen, we're missing it because out of the heart comes the words of your mouth. Saints are speaking curses, negativism on their lives and on the lives of others. And we have to use our tongue to form the words, amen, that put us over that gives us the victory as opposed to using words that causes us to be defeated. I was talking to a brother yesterday, and he was having trouble with anxiety and some depression. And as we talked, he said, but I started saying, I feel fine. He said, I started saying, I'm not anxious anymore. I'm not anxious about nothing. He said, I started saying, I feel good, and I'm doing great. He started saying, I feel better and better. I feel better than ever. And he noted that as he began to say words that were different from what he was thinking or feeling, he actually began to feel better and do better. And it was so amazing. Hello, somebody. And I was witnessing his transformation. He was happy. He was joyous. He was renewed. He was revived. He was regenerated without pills, without potions, without pressure. He was so full of joy that I got full of joy just listening to him with all his joy. Amen. And he blessed me because he changed his words and it changed his life. Are you with me, somebody? So 2 Corinthians chapter 5. Let's go here. Come on. Come over here. I never heard anything like that before, Brother Bob. Just tell me how good God is. Just tell me how, hey, let's hoop, hoop, hoop. Now let's get some understanding here. So 2 Corinthians chapter 5. God wants you to enjoy the abundant life. And you can enjoy the abundant life. You just have to stop saying what you're saying. And stop blaming the devil for your situation. Because God is showing me if the saints are saying the wrong thing. 2 Corinthians chapter 5 verse 7. Let me hurry up. 2 Corinthians chapter 5 verse 7. Now watch this now. This is a tremendous revelation. 2 Corinthians chapter 5 verse 7. Read it, somebody. But that's not how we walk as Christians. We're looking at stuff. And I know the Lord said watch and pray, but he wasn't telling you to look at stuff, amen, and then let the looking at the stuff cripple you or stop you or block your progress or steal your joy. He was telling us, amen, that when you look at stuff, it's not always what it seems. And even though you're looking at it, how many know that doesn't mean that's what's going to happen to your life? In the name of Jesus. The way it happens when you look at it is you begin to say what it looks like. Well, it looks like I'm coming down with a cold. I hope it's not pneumonia. You start, instead of you looking at the word of God and beginning to say what God says, come on, somebody. So we walk by faith and not by sight. What does that really mean? It means I do not live by what I see, what I feel, or what I think, but I live by what I say. And what I say I have, hallelujah, and what I say I am, because faith talks. If you just sit back and let it ride on you, then the enemy is going to run you down like a steamroller. But if you stand up, I was looking at, watch this now, I was looking at the police. Anybody seen the police lately? I was looking at the police. Police went out, it was a traffic congestion in the middle of the intersection. And the police just went out there. And he went out there, amen, he had his badge on, he had his pistol. He walked out the middle of the intersection, he said, he had a whistle. And these cars, all of a sudden, then he, now at any moment, the car could have ran him over. The car was bigger than him. And by the time he had pulled his pistol, he'd been run over. But he had authority. Come on, somebody. It wasn't just the badge and the gun. He had authority because everybody could recognize he was the police. Are you with me, somebody? Well, you need to know you have authority this morning in the name of Jesus. And everybody should know that you are a child of God and you have the authority to use the name of Jesus. Now blow your whistle. So I don't deny that I have problems and that problems exist. I deny them the right to exist in my life.
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21: That created a year where I now look back and call it the year of Rebecca. But it was, at the time, it was just, I'm going to give intentional time. I'm going to make sure on Saturday mornings, I take the kids, she goes out with a friend and gets to dream a little bit.
18: Well, that's Gabe Lyons talking about a season in which he prioritized his wife. And Gabe and Rebecca are with us once again on today's Focus on the Family with Jim Daly.
19: John, as I shared yesterday, I was able to have a wonderful conversation with Gabe and Rebecca at a conference in Nashville earlier this year. On yesterday's episode, they shared about understanding the ways your past is impacting your marriage. So if you didn't listen to it, go back and listen through the Focus on the Family app if you missed it. Today's episode will include insights on navigating conflict over money, creating a support system for your marriage, and investing in each other so you can both enjoy life to the fullest. That sounds good.
18: It does, yeah. And Gabe and Rebecca are very winsome. They're speakers, writers, and co-hosts of the podcast Rhythms for Life. And this conversation was based on their book, The Fight for Us. And we've got details about it, of course, online. Here now, more of Jim's conversation with Gabe and Rebecca.
19: Gabe and Rebecca, it's great to have you back.
22: Oh, thanks so much for having us.
19: Rebecca, you share in the book, connecting like spending issues.
22: Yeah.
19: I mean, this is the wide variety of things that we're talking about. Something of a sexual nature, and then you're talking about, you know, what made you anxious about spending money.
22: You know, it's wild. We have found in all the marriages we've counseled that the top two arguments are sex and money.
19: Yeah, and we found the same.
22: Yeah, isn't that wild? So I'm like, oh, well, we got some stories for both of those things. And because that's where we kind of find our identity and security sometimes in just the way, like whether that was a healthy or a very toxic version of that. So I grew up in a home with two Christian school teachers as parents. I got to go to these schools because it was free tuition, but definitely it was a more elite school, but I was wearing all homemade stuff and, you know, eating, you know, leftovers for lunch.
21: You even wore culottes.
22: I wore culottes because it was fun.
21: Anybody knows
22: Baptist.
21: Who that is.
22: Come
21: what
22: on.
21: That?
22: That's when skirts and shorts are trying to be the same thing, but it doesn't work.
19: I'm laughing because Jean just told me a story in elementary school. She took a safety pin to make culottes out of her dress because all the cool girls had culottes.
22: <She's, laughs>
19: so she was kind of like in your butt.
22: That's commitment. I love it. I love it. Well, you know, my mom's dad left when she was two. She didn't really know him or meet him until she got married. And so she very much was a survivor. And then my dad struggled with mental health stuff starting with midlife. And so my mom was kind of a provider, primary provider, you know, into my adult years, teen and adult years. I watched my dad have a mental breakdown when I was a senior in high school. So the bottom line is money was tight. They would always talk about money being tight. We got double coupon Tuesdays every Tuesday.
19: Yep.
22: They sent me to Liberty, which was such a gift to college, but there was only money for the first year with a bunch of scholarships. And so then I was just going to have to go back home. Well, at that time, my first year after school, I had made my faith my own. God had gotten so loud in my ear. He was just transforming me. And I thought, oh man, I'm going to have to just go back home. And instead, I just became that girl that stood in line at that financial aid office. And I said, I will do anything. I will work two jobs. I will. Yeah. So I had a job on campus. I had a job off campus. Full loads to finish in 3 years to save more money, because if you took more credits, it didn't cost more money. Like, I was just this survivor.
19: Yeah.
22: Because to me, money meant freedom. It meant I got to stay and learn communications. I got to do all the classes that were so inspiring. I got to be independent. And so ultimately, God was so kind to provide. And then God gave me a job right out of school. And then I had to pay for our wedding and like just all the things. But what money began to be like the savior or the rescue for me, or the, like, if that's lacking, then the bottom falls out. So that was true in college, but it's not true today. But still, I found myself going, Gabe, how much did you pay for those eggs? Like, what's the price per ounce? Like, I still was living throughout our whole marriage in a scarcity mindset. It didn't matter how much money we were making. I'm like, oh, we can't spend that. Like
0: But it makes sense.
22: There was a fear that like, hey, when this all goes away or the bottom drops out,
0: right,
22: I'm back to that girl standing in that line.
0: Yeah.
22: And I didn't realize that till like a couple years ago. Cause I felt shame. Like, why am I acting so dumb and controlling about money? And Gabe got in his mercy. He's like, yeah, you need to go work on that. You
21: know? Yeah. So because, super compassionate.
22: Yeah.
0: Well, but let me ask you this. Cause this, you know, this is one of the top things in marriages for all different reasons and all different descriptions.
22: Yeah.
0: How did you respond to that, Gabe? I mean, Rebecca coming to you and say, how much did you spend per ounce on that?
21: Annoyed.
0: Okay.
21: Angry.
0: I appreciate that.
21: Yeah, I mean, it was like, I have no
0: what
21: idea.
0: Are you
21: like,
0: talking
21: we needed
0: about?
21: Eggs. Yeah.
22: We have the money.
21: Yeah. I thought it was just like an overreach, but it was happening so consistently. I wasn't sure what to do about it, you know, except to keep some conversations just off limits. We just won't talk about that. Or I'll try to.
0: So the silent.
21: Yeah. Or I'll try to participate in your game. Like I'll remember what the ounces are next time and I'll try to tell you. But ultimately that led to us more faking it than getting to the roots, which once she did, it opened a whole new door for our relationship to realize that origin was what was impacting her. It gave me compassion for her. It let me know that what is she feeling in those moments is actually deeply rooted and comes from somebody who appreciates the value of the dollar, which is valuable to us and our family and how we raise our kids.
0: Yeah, I could see that.
21: In a way that it wasn't to me. Yeah.
0: Rebecca, in that way, what I mean, Gabe is describing it, but where'd you find that freedom? Where did you get
22: the revelation of that? I literally went to the Lord and I go, God, why is this always a thing? You know, why does this have a grip? Because that's what bondage is. It's like a certain topic just keeps coming back and you feel enslaved. And you're like, I don't know why I do. You know, Paul's like, I don't know why I do it. I don't want to do.
0: Yeah.
22: I don't want to act. And I think that that happens in the bedroom for a lot of couples. Like they're enslaved. They don't feel the freedom to just confess. Like, I don't know why I don't desire you. I don't know why I avoid this. If we could just go to the Holy Spirit and go, God, would you please just show me the places of pain that are connected here? Cause this is deep. This is deep stuff that we just don't really want to visit. But in the revelation of it, it was so freeing. I was like, okay, I'm not crazy. I mean, while I feel very crazy about the price of eggs, it now at least makes some form of sense to where I go, I have compassion for who she was. I ask God to do the healing work so that I don't function as an orphan versus a daughter spirit, right? That I don't function out of scarcity versus abundance. And that's a daily decision, but God has done the work now. And there's not this constant chronic thing that we don't know why it's happening.
0: Would you say you're attentive to that emotion when you feel it? Like you can capture it. It's kind of like we speak words that we wish we could take back.
21: Yeah.
0: So in your thought process, when you start feeling that insecurity, you're able to grab it and contain it and not let it manage you.
22: Yeah, I think with everything, renewing the mind is a daily choice. It's like, Lord, am I going to invite you, Holy Spirit, into my thought life right now that's starting to spin up into anxiety or control? And that can still happen no matter how healed we are. Because the triggers of the enemy are still going to be there. He still wants to divide. We have a book out. He wants to divide us now. He wants to divide us after we led a 4-day intensive. Like, he's not going to stop because he hates family. He hates marriage. But as a result of that, as long as we keep going, Holy Spirit, would you show me what I need to surrender to you right now and receive the grace and mercy? And God has just been so gracious. It's kept us very tender, but it's also kept us together and tethered.
0: You know, one of the things I so appreciate about both of you is your intentionality. I mean, you strike me as the couple that if there's a problem, you're gonna work spiritually to get to a better place. Not every couple has that desire for whatever reason.
21: Yeah.
0: And in that context, let's assume one spouse is in. You know, they want to find solutions. They're desperate.
22: Yeah.
0: They're feeling lonely. Mm-hmm. They're feeling all those emotions like, I don't know this person I've married. And they're not getting the response. It's like, I'm comfortable. Let's just keep going this way. Mm-hmm. And you're not able to move.
22: Yeah.
0: What do you suggest to that spouse to hang in and keep trying?
21: Well, because marriage is two becoming one, I think the spouse that is feeling that and has a continued burden, they're feeling the sense of longing for their spouse, but they're not getting reciprocation. The first thing is humility. It's prayer. I mean, it's all the things we would know, like to begin with. But the second thing is being willing to raise the longing and desire you have for your spouse. I think lots of times the divide keeps growing because one of the spouses isn't willing to just take the risk to say, hey, I need you. I long for you. I long for this to be the way it once was. Uh-huh. I know I've contributed to this distance in some way. And if a spouse can take responsibility for the area that they've contributed,

0: 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You don't need a building. 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
2: God in his mercy turned us toward one another because we were young. We had no idea. Again, rookies. No idea what we're doing. And that was actually a fortifying thing where our perspective shifted overnight. Like the things we used to think were important kind of went back burner. The things we'd avoided, even special needs families, they became front and center. And so God shifted us that way. And I believe God gave us Cade because he knew 13 years later there would be a joy. And this time we would get to choose Down syndrome, which is why we adopted our little girl from China.
3: She has Down syndrome.
2: Yeah. Wow. So she's 12. And so there are now our Down syndrome bookends. And she is every bit her name. She's a joy bomb that goes off in our home. She's a cheerleader and she just makes sure everybody knows. And so we're full nesting now with a 25-year-old and a 12-year-old with Down syndrome. And they have probably impacted us more and given us a vision of the kingdom of God than anything else we've touched.
3: Describe that, because most people don't touch this area. Yeah. They don't have this situation. Why would you say that?
2: Because they are the barometer of our home. They can tell when there's tension. They
3: feel it.
2: Yes, yeah. They absorb it, and they're like, Daddy, be nice to mommy. And then she'll go spanky. Like, just kidding. And of course, she can get away with anything with Gabe. But they also are very present. They're not stressed about the political climate. You know, they're just about what is happening right now. Who's coming over? What friends can we be with? What fun thing can we do? They really keep us tethered in ways that I think sometimes the mind can spin out a little bit.
4: Yeah, I think that's the ability to be present is crucial with them, and that helps us. And it also, as Rebecca said, the word tether I think has been important for us. I mean, we look back over 25 years since Cade was born. There's certainly been limitations in our schedule, trips we can go on that some of our friends are able to do and we can't, or even like not being empty nesters. Like, we understand what our future looks like, but we see it as a grace that God's given us that's kept us local, tethered amongst a strong community, slower. We've learned patience, like fruits of the Spirit. I probably would have never learned 100%. Without this life. And so that's why we're grateful for it.
2: I think, God's used them in spite of us because we are both kind of hard charging. We're both very driven. And the Lord's like, I'm going to give you something that's really going to round that out so that you are near some still waters, some quiet waters and some green pastures. And they are. I mean, they will smell the roses and they will take their sweet time. And it has been so good for us and our spiritual disciplines. And it's helped our marriage because we're both like, we're doing this together. We said yes to joy in our late 40s. I mean, we're old. We're in our 50s now. And so we're like, you know, we need each other, and that has been such a beautiful thing.
3: It's amazing. I think of the couples that have adopted out of foster care or from overseas a special needs child. I mean, my admiration is sky high for you and for all the others that have done that, because you're knowingly taking on, if I could say it this way, and you can help me with this, but it's the discomfort of what that means.
2: Yeah.
3: The things that you give up. And we're so geared to comfort in this culture.
2: Absolutely.
3: You know, that's our goal. Let's be comfortable in our 401ks and everything else.
2: Yeah. Kind of check out a little bit.
3: Yeah. And you speak to the edge where the Lord wants us to be.
4: Yeah.
3: Like, the older I get, the more I realize the Lord isn't about making me comfortable, but it's what I want to lean into.
2: I know.
3: Because it's comfortable.
2: Exactly.
3: But it's, I think, something that the church is fighting in Western civilization right now. I like to say it's like a fork in the road.
4: Yeah.
3: I mean, are we mature enough as believers to jettison comfort for the work of the Spirit?
4: Yeah.
3: I want to talk also before we end about cultivating strong community. This is probably another one of those modern problems that, you know, we hit the garage door button, we go in, we don't really know our neighbors, if we're honest. I mean, Gene and I try to do that and take care of the widow across the street and shovel the driveway and bring her something baked that Gene might do. But by and large, we don't really know our community well.

0: Yeah.
1: So speak to the strong things we should be doing as Christians in our community.
0: Well, and that's how marriages, I believe, survive during the season we're in and ahead, is you can't do life alone. You do need other couples around. We lived in New York City for a season.
1: That's quite a few couples around.
0: Yeah, there was a lot of couples
1: crowded.
0: Around.
2: But you're still lonely, though.
0: But it can be very lonely if you're not with people that you're aligned with in terms of your worldview, your faith, how you're raising your children. And that was part of an impetus for us to move from New York City back to the Tennessee area, was we wanted to be around a church, community, school alignment, because we knew how much that would strengthen our marriage versus being on our own. But you're right, in this age, a lot of couples are trying to do all of this on their own. They don't realize other couples are struggling. And when you get people together in a small group, in a community, and you open up, this is what Rebecca and I's experience has been. When we share vulnerably what we've been sharing with you today, you start to see people look up again and go, wow, we're not the only ones dealing with this. Because the way the enemy wants us to think is that your marriage is in a crisis. You married the wrong person. You guys have all the issues. Those families are great.
2: Right.
0: And what you know, and I know, and we've experienced, is when you open the door vulnerably to say, no, we're struggling too. Like, that's what this book is about. We have a fight for our marriage just like you do, but we want to encourage you. You can do it, and you can't do it alone. You've got to create community around your marriage.
2: And the only way you create community is create some form of overlapping thing on a consistent basis. Like, community needs presence, proximity, and permanence. So this idea of going, like, it's not just going to happen, like going to dinner once a quarter.
1: Right.
2: Like, so who in your life are you overlapping? So we had to get a little more deliberate, you know, as full nesters. We're like, what can we do in our community? So he started a men's Bible study every week. 50 guys. It's
1: great.
2: Every Tuesday for 8 years. It's not like a short thing. Like, it's just a commitment, and people come and go, but it's like, it's always there. And when you open the word together, that opens the heart as well to one another. So then I followed as a submissive wife. Like 3 years ago, I started one for women, and we just met this morning before I came down. And the beautiful thing about opening the word and letting the word kind of wrestle in the context of a group is that vulnerability just happens.
1: Yeah.
2: And then prayer happens. And then God's rescue happens. And marriages in this group have been saved. They have been restored. They have been healed. Wombs that couldn't have babies, they're now having babies. We call it the birthing room now. So this is just the beautiful power of just being this household of faith. And yes, we're doing it in practical, tactical ways, but we're also like grounded in faith and the unity of that. And it's just been transformative. Like, we feel so tethered to community now in Nashville, and that's just one small little way.
1: Well, and it's such a great community for believers. I mean, it kind of fits, right?
0: Yeah.
1: And it knits together, but you had to get up and move.
2: Yeah.
0: Right.
1: You know, and you know, that's a big step.
0: Yeah, but wherever anyone's at, what we have found in this current age, if you're willing to open the Bible and say, hey, do you guys want to get into the Bible together? Like, the hunger for the Bible right now is amazing. So I would invite any couple who's feeling lonely, I don't care what city you're in, find another friend or two. Because for me, like, Bible study started with just three other guys. It wasn't a big thing. It was like, no, we want community. Let's see community through the Word of God and how we're processing our marriages, our families, but also the culture that we're all trying to live amongst. And I think that has been the glue that's bound us together and given us the conviction to make the hard decisions that's required to be a couple that's going to fight for their marriage.
1: You know, one of the interesting things with divorce statistics right now, I think the New York Times said it was the graying of divorce. Mm-hmm. So the couples that have been married 30, 40 years, the kids are grown, they're out of the house, and they look at each other and say, I really don't know you anymore, and I really don't like you anymore. And mostly women are the ones filing. Let me ask you about how you guys have dealt with the early stages of your marriage, Rebecca, where you were supportive of Gabe and everything he was doing, which is awesome. And then it kind of turned a little corner where, Gabe, you've become supportive of Rebecca and what she would like to do.
0: Yeah.
1: Describe that and the importance of it.
0: Well, it happened for us as our third child entered kindergarten. And Rebecca was finally in this moment where there was going to be a little more time during the day because our kids were at school. And it started a new conversation for us. I realized she'd been supporting me so faithfully and sacrificially for years in my career as we had launched our organization, Think. And she had given a lot to that while raising kids. And it started to dawn on me that I need to give as much attention to Rebecca's gifts, her calling, her purpose, her passion, as she's given to me.
1: Yeah.
0: She was going through a season where there was more anxiety taking place. And one of the the learnings from that from Viktor Frankl was just understand that sometimes anxiety is coming from unfulfilled responsibility.
1: Interesting.
0: And I wanted to better understand, are there things you feel like are unfulfilled that you are to do in the world that you've in some ways had to set aside because you've been so committed to me, so committed to our family. And so that created a year where I now look back and call it the year of Rebecca. But it was at the time, it was just, I'm going to give intentional time. I'm going to make sure on Saturday mornings, I take the kids. She goes out with a friend and gets to dream a little bit.
1: Yeah.
0: Or she went to Parsons Design School for a couple semesters in New York because she'd always loved sewing and fashion. And so she did that. And so it was a year of her experimenting with her gifts. It ultimately landed in her realizing that her gift was writing and teaching and telling her story vulnerably,
1: yeah.
0: which ultimately led to her writing a book and beginning that journey. And since then, I would say in our marriage, our calling, we just both look at one another and we try to be strategic about the investment, but we try to find ways to support one another creatively during seasons where perhaps there's more opportunity in front of us for one or the other, but we do it in unity to try to make sure we're supporting each other so that it's not just her supporting me in my career,
1: yeah.
0: but I'm able to support her and the opportunities God's providing.
2: Yeah.
1: And I would think, Rebecca, for women particularly that are in that spot, that's where resentment can, mm-hmm. you know, you talk about origin issues. Mm-hmm. You know, we're not doing anything that I would like to achieve
2: right.
1: with my life.
2: Yeah. I think women initiate because they have felt subservient. They have felt like they are kind of secondary in priority, whether it's desire, passion, dream. And they might be primary in caregiving. But other than that, like what skills, talents, birthright gifts did God knit in them in the womb? And what destiny did he call out in advance? Scripture says in Psalm 139 that he made us and his works were wonderful and he knit us. And then all our days were written and planned before one of them began.
1: Yeah.
2: So if a father calls out destiny over a son, he also does that for his daughter.
1: Right.
2: And how do we, even as a couple, champion and fight for one another in partnership? I'm not called to motherhood more than he's called to fatherhood. And so how do we partner in parenting? How do we partner in vocation, both inside and outside the home? And that looks different for every couple. It doesn't always happen at the same time in the same season. But I always tell women, like, if you're leaving your marriage because you think you can't serve God or have ministry and be married, that's a lie. But it does require an intentional conversation with your spouse to go like, we need to be on the same team here. We need to kind of work this out so that because if God's birthing something, then he's never calling us to something that abandons family. So how do we together partner in what this looks like?
1: Yeah, that's so good. I mean, this has really covered the gambit. I love it. You know, you've touched on so many issues here and, you know, I could just see it being so helpful for everybody. And it is true, the fight for us. I mean, it's about your marriage
2: yeah.
1: and finishing well mm-hmm. and doing that well. Wouldn't that be a good place?
2: I know.
0: And part of what our hope is that couples who aren't familiar with some of the emotional dialogue or how to connect, that they'll just begin by taking first steps of just starting conversations with each other, turning towards one another for repair, and listening and learning and beginning to have healthier conversations that can lead to them ultimately experiencing the joy that I think God's designed for every marriage.
1: Well, you've done a great job doing it, but yeah, you're going to say.
2: Well, I was just going to say that we don't stay in the marriage out of duty or obligation, but that if we are committed to marriage as a covenant before God, then ask the Holy Spirit to reignite our desire and find that in that beautiful, like that is for even people who've been married a long time and have felt like roommates, like ask the Holy Spirit to just stir and awaken that desire once again. Because if you're going to be together, you might as well really enjoy it.
1: No, I love it. That's the pitch, right? We want people to improve their relationship. And man, if you're living like roommates, get a copy of the book and start discovering how to live a more fulfilled relationship, right? That's a great goal. Thanks for being with us.
2: Thank you so much for having us.
1: Man, I was so encouraged by that conversation with Gabe and Rebecca, and I hope it also encouraged those of you listening. Even if your marriage is broken or not where it needs to be, God can bring healing to your relationship. If our program today really hit home for you because you are struggling in your marriage, please consider attending Hope Restored. It is the most amazing program that I'm aware of. It has over an 80% success rate, and many of the couples coming
3: already have divorce papers in hand. I don't know of anything doing a better job to repair marriages. Couples who participate go through a few days of counseling and are taught tools that transform their marriages, literally. John, you'll have more details at the end there for people to sign up. I also want to recommend you get a copy of Gabe and Rebecca's wonderful book, The Fight for Us. I love the title. When you make a monthly pledge of any amount, we'll send you a copy as our way of saying thank you for being in ministry with us. It takes about 90 seconds to sign up. It's automatic, and you can adjust it or cancel it at any time. And let me also recommend you get a copy of Gabe and Rebecca's book, The Fight for Us. I love the title. When you make a monthly pledge of any amount, we'll send you a copy as our way of saying thank you for doing ministry with us and helping other marriages. It only takes about 90 seconds to set up that monthly contribution. It's automatic, and you can adjust it or cancel it at any time. Going back to Hope Restored, one participant told us this: we arrived hurt and hopeless. We're leaving full of hope for our future, with God holding our hands the whole way. We learned that we are loved and known. 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And we need monthly donations to keep programs like this running all year long. But if a monthly gift doesn't work for you today, we'll still send you a copy of the book for a one-time gift. 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
5: 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But when I look to the Lord, I'm not going to be shaken. 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
7: There are those who look at our lives that look at their lives and say, where is God if this is going on? 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Show me the light. Show me what you are still doing. 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
8: 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And while you're there, look for Pastor Brian's book, The Multi-Generational Church Crisis. This compelling book asks the question of the church, what could be accomplished in the name of Christ if we could better understand each other? Let's hear now from Dr. Brian Chappell as he shares the second half of the lesson, The God Who Answers.

0: you look in your Bibles at Psalm 4. Answer me when I call, O God of my righteousness. You have given me relief when I was in distress. Be gracious to me and hear my prayer. O men, how long shall my honor be turned into shame? How long will you love vain words and seek after lies? Selah. And just a quick reminder, the Selahs are musical notation and the end of a thought, virtually an amen, planted within the Psalms. Verse 3, but know that the Lord has set apart the godly for himself. The Lord hears when I call to him. Be angry and do not sin. Ponder in your own hearts on your beds and be silent. Selah. Offer right sacrifices and put your trust in the Lord. There are many who say, who will show us some good? Lift up the light of your face upon us, O Lord. You have put more joy in my heart than they have when their grain and wine abound. In peace, I will both lie down and sleep. For you alone, O Lord, make me dwell in safety. The things that I'm going to say for the next few minutes, I'm going to acknowledge to you, are the deep mines of faith. That this is not on the surface of just saccharine Christianity, of sentimentalism. This is deep down stuff as we are trying to find the reality of God in our lives by claiming who he really is and what he has really done. If it's that kind of God that we are seeking, then we claim him even in the distress, first of all, by trusting his hedge about us. Verse 3, right at the beginning. But know that the Lord has set apart the godly for himself. He has set apart his own. He has intention for them that is eternal and good. But I confess, and you do too, that there is enough in a broken and fallen world that would make us question that at times. That there truly is a set apartness of God's people for his eternal purpose. That there is a hedge about us. When Kathy and I were in England 2 weeks ago and in a retreat center, a conference center that was in the rural parts of London, we had opportunity just to take some hikes, and we went through the fields where there are those, you know, those noteworthy hedges in the European fields. The hedges, remember, in the battle for Normandy, even kept the Allied tanks from being able to make progress because the hedges were so thick and so dense. They hadn't just been planted 10 years before or 20 years before, those French hedgerows had been planted by the Romans 2,000 years before, so that even tanks could not penetrate them. But what if the hedges about us had not been planted 20 years ago or 2,000 years ago, but before the foundations of the world were laid? Remember the words of Jeremiah, I have loved you with an everlasting love. With loving kindness, I have called you. I have set you apart. And that understanding of God's love setting apart for eternal purpose with eternal ways is reminding us of the importance of believing in the hedge that accomplishes two things. It keeps us from going out into danger as well as keeping danger coming into us. The notion of a hedge about us keeping us from going out into eternal danger is expressed so poignantly in the book of Hosea. Do you remember Hosea, the minor prophet? Whom God said, I want you to take as your wife a prostitute to show how great is not only the righteousness, but the forgiveness of God. And then after Hosea took Gomer as his wife, she continued to go in adultery after other men. And God said to Hosea, take her back. Despite her repeated adulteries, for such is the love of God for Israel. I want you, my spokesman, to show truly how great is my love. But right in that same chapter, there's an amazing promise of what God would begin to do in Gomer, the prostitute wife's life. God says in verse 6, I will hedge her up. I will hedge her way with thorns, and I will build a wall against her so that she cannot find her paths. She shall pursue her lovers, but not overtake them, and she shall seek them, but not find them. It is the blessed, difficult experience of virtually everyone who's been a Christian for any length of time, that we recognize there are those moments in our lives when we have planned, when we have headed toward the evil, the wrong, the temptation, and we knew it was there, and we made the plan for it, and through miraculous means, whether the time changed or the traffic changed or the opportunity changed, that God put a hedge around us so that we could not get to the very sin that we were pursuing. It's part of God's plan, and we say, no, there's certain things in my life I did. I know, but God is looking for eternal things and for that which has eternal consequence in our lives. He has put a hedge about his people so that we can go out into that danger that would create eternal consequences. But the hedge operates the other way too, from eternal danger not entering our lives. You know the words of the psalmist, the Lord is my refuge and my fortress. By a deep commitment of faith, we believe that nothing enters our lives, but that God intends to work it for good. All things work together for good to them that love God and are called according to his purposes. When I believe that, I have lots of questions at times. Lord, did really nothing come into my life but such as you intended for my eternal good? And when we begin to say, no, there's been some awful things in my life. But listen, if you are still here, if you are here today hearing me, there has been a hedge about you, or you would not be here. The truck, the car, the disaster, the disease, the virus, it would have already got you. If you are here, you look back and say, I don't understand all that's come in, but I have profound and deep faith that God has been good to me and that there is a hedge about me. And because I believe there is a hedge about me, barring me from the worst of eternal consequence and keeping the worst of eternal things from coming into my life, I begin to trust his hearing. I mean, that's what's actually being expressed at the end of verse 3. Not only has the Lord set the godly apart, the Lord hears when I call to him. Now, that's a matter of faith too. Because when you're in the church, if you're receiving good instruction, you know that simply because we ask God for something does not mean he provides that very thing. I'm not eternally wise. I don't know what's right in every phase and aspect of my life. I still offer my desires to God, but he knows far better than I what should happen. So the options of his response are yes, no, not yet. We're exceedingly abundantly above all that you would ask or even think. As God is working all things together for good, he is working the intricacies and the complexities of the universe for the good of his people and the good of you. I believe because there's a hedge about me, God hears me. And in hearing me, he is working for my eternal good. He is working for my spiritual security. And I receive that with humility. I trust the hedge. I trust his hearing. And for that reason, verse 4 stands before us. Be angry and do not sin. Ponder in your own hearts on your beds and be silent. I'm glad the verse is there. Be angry and do not sin. Like, there are things in our lives that are worth being angry at. This doesn't make sense. How could a good person, how could a daughter, how could a son, how could somebody like my coworker so good have this difficulty, this struggle, this earthquake in their lives, and to have a just cause for saying, I don't understand this. But in the wonderful way in which Scripture works, some of your Bibles will say this in the footnotes, that word for anger is just the word for trembling. Tremble. And some translations actually translate it as worship or reverence. Whatever it is, I'm trembling before it, and yet I'm not cursing God. He's put a hedge about me. I believe that. I believe he hears me. And so there is a humble silence as I ponder upon my bed the greatness of God, the goodness of God, even in the light of these circumstances. Do I even pray like Jesus? Lord, here is my prayer, yet not my will, but your will be done. I receive with humility what a sovereign and gracious God brings into my life. And I do that because I trust your hearing. Even though there's something in my heart that resists, that trembles, that may even be angry, I'm seeking to trust you through this. And the reason we do that is we trust his hand.
1: 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It may seem hard for younger Christians to believe, but people over 50 were raised during an era when 90% of Americans identified as Christian. These older believers were once part of a majority group that understood the mission of the church was to take control of our culture, to halt its evils. At the same time, Christians under 50 have lived their entire lives perceiving themselves as a minority that needs to make credible their faith to a secular, pluralistic culture. These distinct experiences and perceptions have a profound impact on the priorities different generations have for church ministry. It's no wonder that younger and older believers don't always see eye to eye. In his new book, The Multigenerational Church Crisis, Dr. Brian Chappell asks the question, what could be accomplished in the name of Christ if we could better understand each other? 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You can request your copy of The Multigenerational Church Crisis when you donate online at unlimitedgrace.com or by calling 844-41-GRACE. That's 844-414-7223. And now, more from Brian Chappell on today's Unlimited Grace.
0: Not only do you trust that he's made a way, you trust the one whose name that you know and has been demonstrated to you. Offer, verse 5, write sacrifices and put your trust in the Lord. In most of your Bibles, the word Lord there has all the letters capitalized. L-O-R-D, every letter capitalized, which is the English translation of the Hebrew Yahweh. Reminding us the same Lord that is made a way by sacrifice that would culminate in the work of his Son. That same Lord is Yahweh, the Lord Almighty. He is sovereign and Savior. He is Creator and caregiver. He is warrior and shepherd. He is all those things together. And because I believe it, because I believe he is sovereign and cares, because I believe he is warrior in my behalf and shepherd for my soul, I trust him. I turn to him. I turn to his hand. Trust his hand is at work, that there is a hedge about me, that he hears me, and that his hand is at work in my behalf. And I claim those truths. Even in the midst of the crisis, even in the distress, as I'm calling out to God, I claim the reality of who you are, the one who puts a hedge about me for eternal purposes, the one who hears my prayer and whose hand is at work in my behalf. And if that is the case, if I have approached God that way, what ultimately become the consequences? I begin to look for his light in my life, even in the dark hours, even in the worst nightly storm. I begin to look for his light to shine, because that's my privilege as a believer. That light is expressed in verse 6. There are many who say, who will show us some good? Lift up the light of your face upon us, O Lord. There are those who look at our lives, that look at their lives and say, where is God if this is going on? But the right, the claim of believer is to say, Lord, show me your face. Show me the light. Show me what you are still doing. Let me perceive that there is something greater than myself at work here. It's what happened to Stephen, of course, when he was being stoned for the profession of his faith. And even in the stoning, he had the heavens opened before him, and he saw the Son of God sitting beside God in his glory. Lord, show me your face. This is awful. But if you show me your face through it, I continue to believe that the hedge is about me and that you're hearing, that you're working for eternal purposes. It's what the psalmist is praying for. And we, people of faith, have to remember that over and over again, that God's goodness is not marked by the circumstances, but by the destination. He is working eternal purposes in a complex, broken world with complex, broken people who would not necessarily listen or hear or respond were it not for the crises that come that call for us to look for a Christ. I need a redeemer. I need somebody, some way out of this mess. We, of course, recognize that so often the things that come into our lives that we believe are the terrible circumstances that create the detours and the distractions from our destination are so often not detours or distractions to God at all, but the means by which He is taking us on the scenic tour. And we begin to see things in our lives and even through our hurts that we would never have understood about the magnitude and the majesty and the intimacy of the care of God. Is it not often in your darkest moments that God seems closest, that you have to call out to Him, that there is no other way to go? And in that moment, the reality of God becomes so intense that you say, "Thank you, God, for the scenic tour by which I would not have understood you or seen you or even treasured you had this path not been put before me." We need to look for the light outside the circumstances. But we also need to look for the light inside, to actually begin to see the darkness through the light that God has put inside of us as well. Verse 7, "Lord, you have put more joy in my heart than they have when their grain and wine abound." Paul, speaking of his adversaries, is saying, their silos are full, my heart is full. And if my heart is full, if I have the knowledge of this God who puts the hedge about me, who listens to me, who has eternal purposes in play, even in the hard stuff, even in the mess that I have made, if I believe in that kind of God, then I begin to see the darkness through the light that comes from inside of me. And that light from the inside is the joy that changes everything we see, everything we experience. How does that happen? Dietrich Bonhoeffer in 1933 tried to explain to the people of his church why the nation, with full support and commendation, was turning to Hitler. How was that happening? How could they not see everything they needed to see? He said in a sermon, "Imagine there is a boat at high seas fighting the waves. The storm wind is blowing harder by the minute. The sailor's strength is failing. And then he is gripped by another presence in the boat. No one has been there before, but now there is another presence in the boat. What is it? Who is it? Someone is in the boat who grabs him. Never there before. Suddenly the sailor can't see the wind, can't fight the waves. He's totally distracted by the presence that's in the boat. Finally, he shrieks out, 'Who are you?' And the voice responds, 'I am fear.' And there is no hope because fear is in the boat." We understand. We understand how we can be in life circumstance, and when fear grabs us, we cannot think or do anything but focus upon the fear. It's got us. But what if it were not fear? What if you could replace that eclipsing emotion of fear with another emotion, like joy? What if joy grabbed you and begin to eclipse everything else? The winds are still blowing. The waves are still crashing over the bow. But joy has grabbed you. You say, "Well, that's not likely to happen." It will if Jesus is in the boat. And that's what we're being told. Not just that Jesus is in the boat, but His Holy Spirit is in us. That indwelling us is the very Spirit of God. so that in the circumstances which are physical and external, we have the ability to perceive them from the realities of God's word and the eternal perspective of a sovereign Savior, Shepherd, King. Jesus is in the boat with me. And because Jesus is in the boat with me and I perceive the reality of it because his spirit is in me, telling me the truth of this word, convincing me the reality of the hedge, convincing me the reality that he hears, that he's working all things together for good, that has a profound effect upon me. And that effect is verse 8. In peace, I will both lie down and sleep. For you alone, O Lord, make me dwell in safety. If the joy is in me so that I begin to perceive the world in all of its brokenness and hurt and darkness through the lens of that joy, what's the consequence? We can sleep. And sleep is not just permitted. Do you recognize it's being instructed here? That it is actually an act of worship. I will both lie down and sleep for you alone, O Lord. Make me dwell in safety, that my sleep is an acknowledgement of the greatness of my God who is near. In our family, after years of our children struggling to have children, and now we have babies in our lives again. So we're remembering things about babies. One of the things we're remembering about babies is that there are times that the slightest tiptoe will wake them up. Just getting out of your chair to leave the room will creak in such a way they wake up. You know, they're super sensitive hearing sometimes. But there are other times when the family has gathered and is laughing and raucous and loud, and a baby in its mother's arms just sleeps through it all. I'm safe, something in them says. I'm in my mother's arms, and I can sleep through this because I am held so well, tightly, and safely. What our God does, he gives us permission to approach him, to ask him, and then to sleep on it. May God give you sleep. As an act of worship, the sovereign Savior, warrior King, he's got it. You can sleep. Sleep to honor him.
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0: Christians believe that the cross of Christ is a critical event in the history of Christianity. And today on Truth for Life, Alistair Begg points out that the cross is not only the epicenter of Christ's reign, it's the pivotal event in all of human history. Let's find out why.
1: John chapter 12, verse 12. The next day, the great crowd that had come for the feast heard that Jesus was on his way to Jerusalem. They took palm branches and went out to meet him, shouting, "Hosanna! Blessed is he who comes in the name of the Lord. Blessed is the King of Israel." Jesus found a young donkey and sat upon it, as it is written, "Do not be afraid, O daughter of Zion. See, your king is coming, seated on a donkey's colt." At first, his disciples did not understand all this. Only after Jesus was glorified did they realize that these things had been written about him and that they had done these things to him. Now the crowd that was with him when he called Lazarus from the tomb and raised him from the dead continued to spread the word. Many people, because they had heard that he had given this miraculous sign, went out to meet him. So the Pharisees said to one another, "See, this is getting us nowhere. Look how the whole world has gone after him." Amen. I think it's in Luke to the Rock, a little book on understanding the Old Testament by Alec Mattia, that he suggests that we view the Bible, if we're trying to get a handle on it, as if it were in some ways a detective story, where you have all these various themes and plots interwoven through the unfolding story of the book until finally somewhere near the end all the pieces come together. Or he says you may want to think of it as a book with the answers at the back, or perhaps as a two-act play. And if you come only for the first act and leave at halftime, then you're going to have to check about how it finished. And if you come only for the second half, then you're going to annoy people who were there for the first half, because you'll spend all the time saying, "Who is that character and why is he saying what he's saying?" I think those things are helpful. They run concurrently with what many of us learned in Sunday school, namely that if we take our eyes off Jesus, we will quickly lose our way around the Bible. And that's why I think it's been very profitable for us to be considering these things this week, because constantly our screensaver, if you like, to speak in terms of contemporary computer stuff, our screensaver has always gone back to Jesus on every occasion, which is good to do. And in the Old Testament, Jesus is predicted. In the Gospels, Jesus is revealed. In the Acts, he is preached. In the Epistles, he is explained. And in the book of Revelation, he is expected. And what we've been discovering is that there are a number, if you like, of melodic lines which run all the way through the scriptures. And particularly in relationship to Jesus, these three interwoven aspects, which we may think of in those terms or perhaps in mathematical terms as a Venn diagram. And one circle is Jesus as prophet, one circle is Jesus as priest, one circle is Jesus as king, and where each of these circles intersect, we have the office of Christ in what Calvin referred to as the munus triplex, the threefold dimension of the ministry of Jesus. And it is not difficult to find this. It's not something that we have to ferret around for and invent. And in fact, as soon as we identify it, then we will begin to find it all over the place. I've chosen to read expressly from what is often the scripture reading from Palm Sunday. And frankly, it is often a neglected reading apart from Palm Sunday. Let's bear in mind that this was an annual occurrence, at least in its most basic dimensions, that it was customary for the people of God to make their aliyah, their ascent up to Jerusalem on this occasion for this festival. And indeed, it would be strange had Jesus, as a youngster and as a young man, not on many occasions himself, have made this very journey. And of course, we have, beginning after the longest psalm in the Bible, beginning with Psalm 120, we have a whole series of psalms which are called psalms of ascent. And some are more familiar than others, but perhaps classically, 121, I lift my eyes to the hills, where does my help come from? And when we think in terms of pilgrims going up to Jerusalem, and they always went up to Jerusalem, then you can see why they would think in these terms. I lift my eyes up here, and I remind myself where my help comes from. They lift their eyes up to the temple, and they say in Psalm 127, unless the Lord builds the house, they labor in vain that build it. They look at the surrounding topography of Jerusalem, and they say, as the mountains are round about Jerusalem, so the Lord is round about his people from this day forth and even forevermore. And families would have prepared for this event, and boys and girls would have gone to bed, all excited about what was going to happen on the next day. And it is not difficult for me, with the relatively fertile imagination that I have that often gets me in trouble, to imagine a boy ready to advance with his family the following morning and telling his dad when he comes into his bedroom to kiss him goodnight, he tells his dad, I have all my branches ready. I'm all ready. I've got them under the bed, Dad. And as soon as you waken me up in the morning, I'm ready. We're ready to go. We're going to go out there and we're going to give it a jolly good hosanna. And his father said to him, that's exactly right. And he said, Dad, sing me that psalm before I go to sleep. Sing me off to sleep. Which one do you want? Well, do that one about I rejoiced with those who said to me, our feet are standing in your gates, O Jerusalem. Let's have that one before we go to bed. It'll set our hearts to right for the morning. It will bless us as we sleep, and it will awaken us to a new day. I rejoiced when they said to me, let us go to the house of the Lord. Or in the paraphrase in Scotland, how pleased and blessed was I to hear the people cry, come, let us seek our God today. And yes, with a cheerful zeal, we'll haste to Zion's hill and there our vows and homage pay. Now, this is the context in which this scene unfolds, recorded for us here in John's Gospel. The crowds that were gathering to celebrate God's intervention in the past, and they were gathering in anticipation of the day when all that they had lost would be recovered and all that they longed for would be revealed. We remember they had a great anticipation, even through 400 or 300, 400 years of silence in the intertestamental period, with generations coming and generations going, rising and descending, parents, grandparents, little ones, generations, house moves, holidays, everything, and constantly saying to one another, God has promised in his word, he will send us a prophet. He has promised in his word, he will send us the great priest. He has promised in his word, he will send us a conquering king. And in light of what had just happened in chapter 11, as it's recorded, tensions were now running high. And John tells us that many of the people that were present and excitedly present on this occasion had been keyed up even more as a result of the dramatic events that had happened at the tomb of Lazarus. It's just fantastic stuff. He had called out to Lazarus, and Lazarus had come out. And of course, the Pharisees were absolutely perturbed about this. And prophetically and ironically, there in verse 19, they said, this is absolutely hopeless. This is getting us nowhere at all. Look how the whole world has gone after him. And you know, the whole world has gone after him. Yeah, the sense of God's Spirit in the Northern Hemisphere may not be just what it has been in the past, but in the Southern Hemisphere, it is significant. And in sub-Saharan Africa,

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2: Luke's gospel. And the angel comes and announces the arrival of Jesus and makes it clear that the Lord will give him the throne of his father David. What a strange and dramatic thing to say about the birth of a child. No wonder Mary treasured up all these things and pondered them in her heart. The Lord, Yahweh, will give him the throne of his father David. Only thrones are there for kings. That's Luke chapter 1. Go through the intertestamental period to Zechariah 9. And in Zechariah 9, the prophet comes and says, "Rejoice greatly, O daughter of Zion. See, your king comes to you, riding on a donkey, on the foal of a donkey." And the people must have read that and listened to that and said, "I wonder what that means." And part of that was built in to what was happening to the boy when he put his branches under the bed and anticipated the coming morning, because his parents had told him there is a day that the prophets have said will dawn when the king will come riding on a donkey. Isaiah 32. "See, a king will reign in righteousness." 2 Samuel chapter 7, God promises to David that an eternal and universal king will come from his line. And all the way back in Genesis 49 and in the blessings of Jacob and in verse 10, we read, "The scepter will not depart from Judah, nor the ruler's staff from between his feet, until he comes to whom it belongs, and the obedience of the nations is his." And people read this and wondered about it and prayed concerning it and longed for the arrival of the king. Now, all of this and more besides is wrapped up in this unfolding drama as Jesus rides into Jerusalem, not on account of fatigue. Interestingly, and you must check yourselves, I've done my best on this, but I have found nowhere else in the entire New Testament that gives us a record of Jesus riding. There is no record of him taking a taxi, if you like, during his earthly pilgrimage. This is the only occasion when he rides. Why does he ride? He's making a point. He's making a significant point. He knows what he's doing. It's not just something arbitrary when he says to his boys, "Now I want you to go in here and you will find a place and you just tell them that the Lord needs this donkey. And they'll give it to you." And these big silly disciples, you know, were going through all of this. And John is honest enough to tell us that the disciples didn't get this at all. It was only after Jesus was glorified that they began to put the pieces in the jigsaw puzzle together. And he rides in. And eventually, confronted by the establishment, political, religious, authoritative, Pilate says to him, "Are you the king of the Jews? Are you a king then?" And Jesus said, "Yes, it is as you say." But then that didn't make any sense. Certainly not to the Roman authorities. What kind of king rides on a donkey? What kind of king wears a crown made of thorns? What kind of king wears a borrowed robe? What kind of king falls foul of such cruel and brutal mockery? You see why it's so important to put these various melodic lines together if we're going to sing, as it were, a chorus in understanding of the person and work of Jesus Christ. He is both suffering servant and great high priest and the prophet.

0: prophet who ousts our ignorance, and the king who comes to reign. Now, with all of that essentially by way of introduction, and I don't want that to discourage you, let me simply make a few observations about the implications of the kingship of Jesus. Thomas Watson, in his Body of Divinity, which I already recommended to you, writes as follows. He says, in subduing, Christ's kingly reign is seen in part in subduing us to himself, in ruling and defending us, and in restraining and conquering all his and our enemies. So that if he comes as a prophet to oust our ignorance, if he comes as a priest to deal with our alienation, then he comes also as a king to subdue every dimension of rebellion, not least of all the rebellious nature of our own reaction to him. So let us think, first of all, about his kingship in terms of salvation. This can be brief because it essentially is a recapitulation of the last couple of evenings. We covered it as best we could. And we have tried to build a picture of Jesus in relationship to this, of Christ as he deals with sin, as he deals with Satan, as he deals with death, and as he deals with our guilt. And Jesus comes, as it were, onto the battlefield in much the same way that David came out of the ranks of Israel, confronting all of the encroachments of evil that were embodied in Goliath. And you remember there was nobody there that was ready to step forward. And eventually David steps forward. He steps forward alone, but he steps forward as a representative. He steps forward on behalf of the people. He vanquishes Goliath. The victory is a victory that is shared. They share in his triumph. And now Jesus is stepping, as it were, into the very epicenter of the battle lines. He steps in, he steps, if you like, off his donkey and into the fray. And now out from the battle lines comes great David's greater son. And he comes now to resist all of the encroachments of evil, everything that is going to be thrown against him in the onslaught of Calvary. And he comes to deal with it as a king. And we ought to be very clear that the cross is the epicenter of Christ's reign. The cross is the epicenter of Christ's reign. It is there that he declares it is finished. It is there that he triumphs over all these things that are ranged against him and against those for whom he dies. And that is why it is so important for us to turn not only to Jesus, but to turn routinely to the cross of Jesus. And it is a reminder to all of us who preach to make sure that we are cross-oriented and cross-centered in our preaching. As surely as we may divert from the record of the triumphal entry, apart from a Sunday or two a year, it is possible for congregations to go through 50 Sundays without ever hearing their minister or their pastor or their vicar bringing them to the very centrality of the cross of Christ and all that it embodies, both for the unbeliever as well as for the Christian. And we need to think in those terms when we think about his kingship. And that's why in the resurrection, you have really the Father's Amen in relationship to what Jesus has done. His kingly reign is central to the work of redemption. Secondly, an observation regarding the kingship of Christ in relationship to the cosmos. To the cosmos. That might seem a little far-fetched. But you don't learn this at university in secular history. But these are the facts. It is impossible to understand world history without an understanding of biblical history. Because the pivotal event of all of human history is in the cross of Christ. And that is why all of our views of history, All of our views of the world have to be formed by and framed by the biblical record. And when we unfold the story of Jesus and come to the matter of his kingship, we have to recognize that this has a bearing on the entire cosmos. So that, for example, in Romans chapter 8, Paul talks about the whole creation groaning in travail and waiting for the redemption of the sons of God. As all of the world at the moment rumbles and bumbles on about the events of green things and everything else. And I saw in the Telegraph today that some character here is going to restrict the number of air miles that each of us is able to fly so as to deal with our carbon footprint. What does the kingship of Christ have to say about these things? Well, first of all, it says the earth is not in its present form going to remain as is, because the king is going to transform it. So our concern for it as Christians is a legitimate concern, just as our concern for animals is a legitimate concern. But interestingly, in America, they're now advancing Earth Day. Earth Day. Pretty soon you won't be able to do anything or say anything about Easter Day, but you can do just whatever you please concerning Earth Day. And it is routine on the weather forecast for the person's face to open up with the line, "Well, good evening, and let's see what Mother Nature has for us this evening." That is a routine introduction in America. It is the very threshold of an almost all-consuming pantheism. And against that notion, the scriptures exalt Jesus Christ as Lord and King, sovereign over all of the cosmos. This is my Father's world. This is my Father's world. This belongs to me. I made this. I am the King over this.
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17: 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Today on Pathway to Victory, Dr. Robert Jeffress consults the wisest and wealthiest man in the Bible about planning for success. But first, let's take a moment to hear some important ministry updates.
18: Thanks, David, and welcome again to Pathway to Victory. In my ministry as a pastor, I often hear from people who say, I wish God would just tell me what to do and script out my personal plan for the future. Well, I understand that it's sometimes frustrating to figure out God's will for our lives, but in reality, He's given us the plan in His Word. And there's no book that's clearer than Proverbs. This Old Testament favorite contains short, insightful sayings that are like a beacon of light to guide our daily walk. I've written a book that's based on Solomon's wisdom in the book of Proverbs. It's called The Solomon Secrets, 10 Keys to Your Success. This book includes the topic we'll address in today's message about finding and following God's will. And I've written 9 other chapters on things like keeping your cool when things get hot and cultivating a pure and satisfying marriage. When you give a generous gift today to support the ministry of Pathway to Victory, you're invited to request a copy. Plus, I'm going to include an exclusive 44-page book I've written just for your son or daughter, or perhaps your grandchild. It's called Timeless Wisdom from Proverbs, and it deals with topics like peer pressure, envy, and advice on relationships. We'll give our contact information later, but right now it's time to consider today's topic. I titled today's message, If You Don't Know Where you're going to end up somewhere else.
16: Albert Einstein was once on a train headed to New York City. As the ticket taker came through the coach to collect the tickets, Einstein started searching his pockets. He couldn't find his ticket anywhere. The ticket taker came up to him and said, Mr. Einstein, we know you can't find your ticket. Don't worry about it. We know who you are. Don't worry. About 20 minutes later, the ticket taker came back through the car, and this time Einstein was on his hands and knees searching for the lost ticket. The ticket taker said, Mr. Einstein, we told you. We know who you are. We trust you. Don't worry about it. Einstein looked up at the ticket taker and said, Son, this isn't a matter of trust, but of direction. I need the ticket because I forgot where I'm going. What about you? Do you know where you're going in life? Are you moving right now toward your intended destination? Are you moving away from it? Or are you simply sitting idle? Today, as we continue our study in the book of Proverbs, we've come to the third Solomon secret for success. And it's one that I thought was especially applicable to our graduating seniors today, but it's one that applies to all of us as well. And the Solomon secret we're looking at today is this. If you don't know where you're going to end up someplace else. Today, we're going to look and see what Solomon, as well as all of the biblical writers, had to say about the subject of planning. If you have your Bibles, turn to Proverbs chapter 15. Proverbs chapter 15. A few years ago, my sister-in-law was the recipient of $6,500 worth of airplane vouchers. She and her family had been bumped off of a flight, so for compensation, they gave her $6,500 that she could use to go anywhere in the world. Now, she had all of the resources she needed to do and have to travel wherever she wanted to travel. The only problem is she didn't know where she wanted to go. What about you? If you were to close your eyes for just a moment, please don't, I don't want you falling asleep. But if you were to close your eyes and answer the question, where do I want to go in life? I'm not talking about your vacation, I'm talking about your life. Where do I want to go? Would you have a clear destination in your mind of where you want to end up in life? Let's be real specific. Let's think about, for example, your financial life. If we were to roll the calendar forward 10 years from today, where would you like to be in your finances? Specifically, how much money would you like to be earning? How much money would you like to have saved toward retirement? How much money would you like to be investing in God's work? Or think about your vocational life. 10 years from now, what would you like to be doing? Where would you like to be working? What would you like people to be saying about your accomplishments? Or think about your family life. 10 years from today, what would you like your relationships at home to look like? How would your relationship with your mate be different, or with your children, or with your grandchildren? Think about your spiritual life for a moment. 10 years from now, what would you like your relationship with God to look like? What spiritual disciplines would you like to have mastered in your life 10 years from now? You know, dreams are very, very important, but they're not sufficient to take you where you want to go in life. My sister-in-law ended up deciding she wanted to go to London, England. She had the resources to get to London. She knew where she wanted to go, but that wasn't enough to land her in front of Buckingham Palace. She actually had to make a plan to get there. She had to make her airplane reservation. She had to secure a hotel room. She had to have an itinerary. It's the same way in life. It's not enough to know where you want to go in life. Somebody has said a dream without a plan is only a wish. It is important that we have a detailed plan to take us from where we are right now to where we believe God wants to take us in our finances, in our work, in our relationships, and in our spiritual life as well. You see, we don't ever arrive anywhere by accident. Did you know the only thing that ends up at its intended destination by accident is airline luggage? The rest of us never get any place by accident. It takes a plan to get to where we're going, because the truth is, without doing anything, listen to this, without doing anything, we don't drift toward our dreams. We tend to drift away from our dreams. By simply doing nothing in your life, you will drift away from God's intended destination of your life. I remember reading one time a story about a Finnish atheist who decided that when he died, he wanted to leave his farm in Finland to the devil. So he died. His will stated, this farm is to be left to the devil. Well, the Finnish court system, you know, pondered that. How in the world do we carry out this guy's will and leave it to the devil? And they figured out what to do. They did nothing. They simply allowed the farm to grow weeds and briars. They allowed the barn and the fence to remain unpainted and eventually to rot. They allowed the soil to do nothing, just simply to erode and wash away. And in their decision, the Finnish court said, the best way to let the devil have possession of anything is to do nothing. That's the same truth that applies to your life and to my life. You know how to let Satan have control of your life? You don't have to have a seance and say, I deliver my life over to Satan. You don't have to do that. Just do nothing. And the natural course of events will not only lead you away from your dreams, it'll lead you away from God. You know why that is? There's a physical law called the second law of thermodynamics that says all of nature, all of creation is moving from order to disorder. There's a reason for that in the Bible. Romans 8 says this entire world system has been infected with sin. And that means the natural direction of everything in this universe is down. Things are spiraling down. It explains everything from the deterioration of your body to the deterioration of your relationships. Everything, because of sin, Romans 8:22 says, is moving downward. And that means if you do absolutely nothing, if you exert no energy whatsoever, all you have to do is sit by and watch the deterioration of your body, the depletion of your financial resources, the disintegration of your family, and the destruction of your soul. That all happens without any effort on your part whatsoever. If you want to reverse that trend, you have to have a plan to do so. You know, King Solomon, whose writings we're studying in this series, was the wisest, wealthiest, most powerful man who ever lived. And yet he certainly understood the importance of having a plan. The King Solomon knew where he was going in life. God had planted in his life the dream of building a temple, a magnificent place of worship for God. In fact, in 1 Kings 5, verse 5, Solomon said this, "Behold, I intend to build a house for the name of the Lord my God, as the Lord spoke to my father David, saying, 'Your son, whom I will set on your throne in your place, he will build the house for my name.'" Now, Solomon knew what he wanted, but Solomon didn't just sit back like so many Christians today and passively say, okay, this is what I want to do, but you know what? If God wants this to happen, he'll do it in his way and his time. A lot of people use spirituality as an excuse for laziness. Now, Solomon didn't just say, I intend to build a house. Then he developed a plan and executed a plan to build that temple. For example, he gathered the necessary resources, 2 Kings 5, verse 6. He organized the people, 2 Chronicles 2, verse 2. He designed the facility, 2 Chronicles 3, verse 3. He set a time to begin the project, 2 Chronicles 3, verse 2. He completed the project, 2 Chronicles 5, verse 1. In fact, if you look at Solomon's life, It was filled with one accomplishment after another. He extended the wall around Jerusalem. He refortified the cities of Hazar and Megiddo. He reorganized Israel into 12 districts. He increased the tax revenue. He did all of these things, not just by having a dream, but by having a plan to fulfill that dream. And that's why when you look at the book of Proverbs, Solomon's depository of wisdom, you find verse after verse that talks about the importance of planning. I want you to jot some of these verses down for just a moment. Solomon talks about planning. Proverbs 15, verse 22. Solomon says, without consultation, plans are frustrated, but with many counselors, they succeed. Or Proverbs 16, verse 1, the plans of the heart belong to the man, but the answer of the tongue is from the Lord. Proverbs 16, verse 3, commit your works to the Lord and your what? Your plans will be established. Proverbs 20, verse 18, prepare plans by consultation and make war by wise guidance. Proverbs 21, verse 5, the plans, underline that, the plans of the diligent lead surely to advantage, but everyone who is hasty comes surely to poverty. It's important that we all have a dream. The Christian retailer James Cash Penny, J.C. Penny, once said, give me a stock clerk with a dream and I'll give you a great man. Give me a man without a dream and I'll give you a stock clerk. We all need a dream in life, but a dream isn't enough. We need a plan that will take us from where we are to realize that dream in life. And I want to tell you, most Christians I talk to, they don't have a dream. They don't know where they want to be 10 years from now or 20 years ago. They don't have a dream, much less a plan to help them reach that dream. Why is that? Why do people just walk around in a daze and a haze without any plan for how they want to live and where they want to go in life? I found that, especially among Christians, there are four excuses that people have to developing a detailed plan for their life. Jot them down. One of these, maybe all of these, are the excuse you have right now for not doing more with your life. Excuse number one is, what if I fail in my plan? What if I fail? I don't want to set a goal. I don't want to have a dream and then fail in that plan. Maybe that's true of you. Maybe you're paralyzed by the thought of failure. If that's true, let me encourage you to overcome that fear in two ways. First of all, if failure is keeping you from planning, ask yourself the question, how am I going to feel 10 years from now if I've made no progress in my life? How am I going to feel at the end of my life if I have never reached my dream in life? And secondly, keep your dreams to yourself. You know, one reason we don't want to set goals and have dreams is we don't want to be embarrassed in front of other people if we don't make our dream. And a lot of times we're surrounded with people who either intentionally or even unintentionally will try to discourage us from reaching our dream. And so we don't make plans. We don't want to be embarrassed in front of our friends or our enemies. Remember Nehemiah? He had a dream. He wanted to rebuild the wall around the city of Jerusalem, but he had two people who were always trying to discourage him, Sanballat and Tobiah. Nehemiah had publicly stated his dream. Well, he had two antagonists who tried to discourage him from his dream. Even well-meaning friends will sometimes be a discouragement to you in your dreams, which is why you ought to keep your dreams to yourself for the most part. I remember 25 years ago, I had a real clear revelation of what my life purpose was going to be. And as a part of that life purpose, that I'll share with you in a moment, I decided that one way to fulfill that life purpose was to start writing books. And so I announced to some of my friends, I'm going to become an author. Everybody applauded. Oh, that's great, Robert. You ought to be an author. About a month later, my friend started asking, now, when's your book coming out? What's the publication date? And there was no publication date because I didn't have a book. All I had was a desk filled with rejection slips from publishers. It would have been better to keep that dream to myself until it came to fruition. The same thing is true for you. Secondly, some people say, my objection to planning is, well, I've got plenty of time. There's no hurry. Or, I don't have enough time to fulfill my dream, there's no use to do it. Both views of time, by the way, are erroneous. The idea that I've got plenty of time, or that I don't have enough time. I remember reading Rabbi Harold Kushner's, what he called instant coffee theory of life. Rabbi Kushner said that life is like a new jar of instant coffee. When you open it up at first, you tend to be very generous in your portions of coffee you dole out, because after all, you have a whole jar. About halfway through that jar, you start to get more conservative in your portions. And by the time you get to the bottom of the jar, you're searching around the corners looking for every grain possible. You know, life is a lot like that, isn't it? At the beginning of our life, when we're teenagers, we think, I've got all the time in the world. What's the big hurry? Then when we reach about halfway through our lives, midlife, we realize we have as many years behind us as we do in front of us. And when we get close to the end, we wonder, where did it all go and how did it go so quickly? That's not an original observation. Moses wrote the very same thing in Psalm 90, the oldest psalm in the Bible. In Psalm 90, verse 10, he said, and this is from the Living Bible, 70 years are given to us. Some even live to 80. But even the best years are filled with pain and trouble. Soon they disappear and we fly away. Therefore, verse 12, teach us to realize the brevity of life so that we may grow in wisdom. You know the verses, Lord, teach us to number our days so that we might present to you a heart of wisdom. I remember the first time I ever heard that verse. I grew up in church, but I never remember hearing that verse until seniors, I was your age. It was at the end of my senior year, I was sitting in the orientation session at Baylor University, and the chapel speaker was preaching on this verse. Lord, teach us to number our days and realize how few they are. And the chapel speaker kept talking about how quickly time goes. I remember sitting there looking at him thinking, you old codger, you don't know what you're talking about. What do you mean how quickly it goes? I was sitting there in that chapel. Amy was down at the Pagan University of Texas as a freshman. And it was going to be 2 weeks until I got to go see her, travel the 90 miles down I-35, and time was creeping along. It seemed like those 2 weeks will never pass. That was my perspective as a senior in high school. Let me tell you, from my perspective as an old codger, it goes by very, very quickly. That seems like just yesterday. You wonder, where did the time go? There are a lot of people who will say, well, I've got all the time in the world. No, you don't. Time is a precious commodity. Use it wisely. But other people go to the other extreme. They say, okay, well, you know, I'm 60, 70 years old. I don't have enough time now to realize my life dream. That's also an equally erroneous view of time. I heard time management expert Ted Engstrom say one time, we tend to overestimate how much we can accomplish in a year, but we severely underestimate how much we can accomplish in 5 years. The fact is, God has given each one of you here today just the right amount of time you need to fulfill His plan, His dream for your life. A third objection some people have to making plans is, well, doesn't the Bible warn against planning? Doesn't the Bible say we shouldn't make plans? And they always like to turn to James chapter 4 as a reason not to make goals or set plans in life. Well, let's look at these familiar words. Turn over to James chapter 4, beginning with verse 13. And let's see what James really says and what he doesn't say about planning. Verse 13 says, come now, you who say, today or tomorrow we will go to such and such a city and spend a year there and engage in business and make a profit. Yet you do not know what your life will be like tomorrow. You're just a vapor, a mist that appears for a little while and then vanishes away. Instead, you ought to say, if the Lord wills, we will give and live and do this or that. Some people say, see what James said? Don't make plans. No, just kind of flow along with life. Don't make any plans. That's not what he's saying. He's not saying there's anything wrong with making plans. What he's saying is, what is wrong is to make plans without any thought of God whatsoever. What he's saying here is, go ahead and make your plans, but always preface your plans with these words, and more importantly, this attitude. If this is God's will, this is what I want to happen. There's nothing wrong with making plans, but always remember your plans, my plans, are subject to the sovereignty of God. And when we make our plans, our attitude ought to be, God, this is what I believe you placed in my heart to do. This is what I would like to do, but I am laying them at your feet to do or not to do according to your wise and good plan. We submit our plans to the sovereignty of God. Making plans, listen to this, making plans that are within the will of God for the glory of God are pleasing to our God. God says we ought to make plans, but make them within the boundaries of his will. Listen to Proverbs 19, verse 21. Many plans are in a man's heart, but the counsel of the Lord will stand. Fourth, some people object to making plans by simply saying, I don't know how to make a plan. I don't know how to determine what my dream in life is and a roadmap for how to get there. If you want to know how to determine what God's dream is for your life and how to get there, there are three key words you need to understand. One is purpose, the second is objectives, and the third is goals.
18: Each of us is called to make plans that are within the will of God for the glory of God, that are pleasing to God. And at Pathway to Victory, it's our hope that these daily programs become a guiding force in your life as you discover God's plan for you. 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I'd be pleased to ship my book to your home today when you call, write, or go online and give a generous gift to Pathway to Victory. 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
22: When Abraham Lincoln was elected president in 1860, America stood on the edge of collapse. Over the next 4 years, the Civil War claimed more than 700,000 lives and tested whether our republic could endure. As the war drew to a close, Lincoln looked beyond victory. He looked toward healing. In his second inaugural address, he challenged the nation, "Let us strive on to bind up the nation's wounds, to achieve and cherish a just and lasting peace." Lincoln understood that preserving the greatest experiment in self-government required more than winning a war. It required the character to restore what had been broken. More than 160 years later, America still faces division. The question is not whether we'll disagree. The question is whether we still have the wisdom and the character to heal together.
23: Knowing God, from Harvest with pastor and evangelist Greg Laurie.
24: Jesus says, "Blessed are they that mourn, for they shall be comforted." You could also translate this, "Happy are the unhappy." What? That doesn't make any sense to us. So to be happy, I need to be sad? Yes. In this way, you have to see yourself as you really are. I'm a sinner who needs a savior, and I'm sorry for what I've done, and I want to change, so I mourn over my condition. Listen, better to mourn now and laugh later than to laugh now and mourn later. You know, some people, they suppress tears. They should be crying, and instead, they're laughing. See, the problem is we will minimize sin. We'll say things like, "Well, God loves me and accepts me as I am. Hey, man, don't judge my journey." Right? Well, God does love you and he does accept you as you are. But he wants to change you. And he wants you to repent of your sin. And he wants you to come into a right relationship with him. When the prodigal son was away from his father, he was sad. When he returned to his father in repentance, he was glad. If you're a prodigal son, a prodigal daughter, you've been running away from what you know is true and right, you can turn to your father and he will forgive you.
23: You were created to know God. 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Already know God? 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

0: entire series is simply entitled Arise, Move, and Go. And today's message is called, And God Took Him. Welcome to Way of Grace with Pastor Jesse Gastan. Today we're in Hebrews chapter 11, verses 1 through 6. We're looking at the definition of faith that emerges out of our subject here in Hebrews 11 and verse 6. Coming to God by faith is where we should all find ourselves. And that is where we begin our time together today. Join us. Here's Pastor Jesse with today's broadcast of Way of Grace.
1: If you will, turn back in your Bibles to the book of Hebrews chapter 11. I'm going to encourage you to pay careful attention to our message today. And I think I'll start off this way. Your hope is not in the rapture. Your hope is not in the rapture. Your hope is in the resurrection of Jesus Christ. Now, I want you to get that. You can clap. I'm hoping that you're not just a bunch of dolphins or seals, because I want you to hear what I'm saying today. I've been thinking about this for many years, and a lot of you guys know I cut my teeth on eschatology when God first called me at 18 years old. And one of the things I learned about the realm of theology, as we're learning today about a lot of institutions where the gatekeepers had control over knowledge, and they can determine what you should believe and what would be the prominent positions and the prominent views held in every system. We know this now in technology. We know it in the medical industry. There's a lot of industries where we are coming to recognize that men and women have been lied to. Am I making some sense? It's the same thing in theology. It's the same thing in theology. Good men who have gone through the seminaries have recognized that corrupt seed had been sown into the seminaries as well. The seminaries in our churches have been brought into captivity the same way our businesses, our education, our medical institutions, our government, they have been brought into captivity as well. And the goal of the enemy is to always get you to shift your hope into something that does not correspond to the glory of God. And I'm here to remind you again today that every believer from the beginning of time to this very moment has had only one hope, and that is the resurrection of Jesus Christ. That is what Peter taught us in 1 Peter chapter 1, verse 4. Blessed be the God and Father of our Lord Jesus Christ, who has made us alive again by the resurrection of Jesus Christ. That is the blessed hope. That is the blessed hope. No resurrection, no eternal life. No resurrection, no overcoming death. No resurrection, no triumph, no transcendence, no exaltation. I lay that down because we got a lot of studying to do today, so I hope you don't have the heebie-jeebies when you have to think. Because we're reading a portion of scripture in Hebrews chapter 11 that is reproving the folks who should have known better about all of the promises of God that were given to them in the Old Testament. The book of Hebrews is for the first century Hebrew people. And the writer to the Hebrews has been warning them over and over again that salvation is not by works, but by the grace of God. And that no matter what kind of expression you yield in terms of your alleged allegiance to God, without faith, it's impossible to please Him. Now, what the Hebrew writer is about to remind you and I of is that as often as we quote Hebrews 11:6, and we quote it a lot, don't we? Hebrews 11:6 emerges up out of Hebrews 11:5. The foundation for that, what we would call sort of compendium of faith, is the life of Enoch, where God had used Enoch as a very special emblem in a very horrible culture. And you and I have to learn from Enoch what it means to live by faith. Now listen to it again. You've heard it many, many times in Hebrews chapter 11, verse 6. But without faith, it is impossible to please Him. For the one that comes to God must believe that He is, and that he is a rewarder of them that diligently seek him. And if I could speak in the behalf of the writer of the Hebrews, he would go on to give an elliptical statement that would go like this. For instance, my brother Enoch. And then he would give us verse number five. For by faith, Enoch was what? Translated that he should not see death. And he was not found because God had what? Translated him. For before his, what's the word? He had this testimony. Now, this is the foundation for understanding verse 6. Verse 6 is only understood in light of understanding verse 5. Now, verse 5 gives us an example of a very unique man, but not so unique that he does not identify with us or us with him, with the exception of the qualitative nature of his relationship with God. Now put yourself in the Hebrews' shoes, because many of us are professing Christians. We're just like them, and particularly America. We have been for a long time a Christian nation, like the Hebrews were a Hebrew nation. And put your feet in their shoes and think about how many years you've heard the Bible. You've heard preaching, you've been in church, you've been in Bible study, you've been taught this, you've been taught that about God in terms of the biblical God, right? We're just like the Hebrew people. And yet the writer to the Hebrew people is warning them about the failures that occurred from the beginning of time up to this very moment in the book of Hebrews, where God had revealed himself to them in so many ways, and yet they missed the blessing. Because they did not walk by what? But as it were, by the works of the flesh. This is the dichotomy between Cain and Abel. And what you and I learned last week is that we're dealing with a sort of patriarchal biblical calendar in the book of Genesis. The first calendar in the Bible is Genesis 5, where God lays out from Adam to Noah. How many generations have y'all been listening? 10. 10 generations from Genesis 5:1 or Genesis 4:25 and 26, and then Genesis 5:1 all the way to the end of Genesis 5 are 10 generations. This here is the way God wrote his Bible to his Hebrew people to teach them what he was up to and how they should be walking. 10 generations is the number of completion. And if I had time, I would unpack that because it's a complicated calendar. What I told you was the last person that God works with in that first decalogue of generations was a man named Noah. Now, that's where we're going next week, because we want to find in Noah what it means to have a relationship with God, where when God says, arise, move, and go, you do it. But right now, you and I are still working through the enigmatic sort of complex, intriguing notion of a man who experienced something that would become for us a pattern. What Enoch experienced will be a pattern for us. But I don't want you misinterpreting the pattern. Throw away Tim LaHaye's Left Behind. Please do. I'm getting ready to show you why you would be wrong. Christianity is not about escaping trouble. Christianity is about enduring trouble, confronting trouble, engaging trouble, bringing trouble into subjection to the lordship of Christ, triumphing over trouble, going through trouble, getting on the other side of trouble, and still saying, I'm still here because God is on my side. That's the nature of what it means to be a Christian. My heart has been very preoccupied with multiple testimonies of our Hebrew brethren through the Holocaust. And I want to hear from a brother or a sister who made it through. Because when you listen to somebody that made it through, they can tell you how God kept them from the beginning to the end. See, I don't want to hear from someone merely who escaped the Holocaust, but who made it through. Like, I want to hear from Mishael, Hananiah, and Azariah. How do you make it through the fire? Am I making some sense? See, I don't want to hear about people who just ran from it. Fine, run if you can, but ain't nowhere to hide. Because as God said, from dust to dust, you and I were made of the dust, and to the dust we gonna what? Every child of God needs to learn how to face death. Every child of God needs to learn how to face death. We go, Jesus is mine, nothing between, don't we? Yes. We should be singing that when we're on the brink of Jordan about to cross over. Jesus is mine, nothing between. And when I

0: 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You don't need a building. 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
2: If a woman is taken by someone at some time to some place, please listen to me. Every one of us born of a woman is taken by someone at some time to some place. You're not going there on your own. A power greater than you is going to take you. Now, the issue here, as we bring it into a more redemptive lens, is who's taking you and where? If the wrong person takes you, they taking you down. If the right person takes you, they taking you up. Some people are taking you away. Some people are taking you in. But the issue is, who's taking you? Now, I want to help us to understand that today, because that's the precarious situation we're all in. You're not in control of everything in your life. You have heard the Bible teach you that every man is drawn away by something. Something is going to take you. Something's going to take you. Something's going to take you if it hasn't already taken you. See, in this life, we wake up and we don't even realize we've been taken. And so it's important to get this thing down and stop playing, if you will, surreal movies around theology that's critical to God's glory and our ultimate destiny. Am I making some sense? So as we work our way down to point number three, we're going to really work through who took you and where did he take you when he took you? Because a lot of people have been taken. Have y'all ever watched that movie, Taken? Yeah, that's a good way to think about it right now. The wrong person takes you, you in trouble. Please hear me. So what we have in front of us is a really remarkable definition of faith. Point number one, the definition of faith emerges out of our subject. Isn't that what I said? So I open up dealing with Hebrews 11, verse 6, under the first line, coming to God. Do you guys see that in your outline? Coming to God. Why? Because what it says in Hebrews 6, part B, for the one that comes to who? For the one that comes to God. For the one that comes to God. I want you to follow that. This is after we have seen this nice little placard concerning Enoch, right? Now, you and I know that Enoch had a really unusual relationship with God, because the text tells us, as we're about to see, Enoch did what? He walked with God. Now, the only way that Enoch could walk with God is if he had first come to God. Am I making some sense? So what we want to first deal with is, what does it mean to come to God? Well, the Hebrew writer is very clear. The one that comes to God must come by faith. So you better get your faith doctrine right, because if you don't, you're not coming to the right God. Because we've already learned with Cain and Abel, you can't come the wrong way and get a right conclusion. Didn't we just learn that? Cain came his own way and did not meet God, did he? And so when we say he that comes to God must come to God by faith, may I tell you that the Hebrew writer is talking about what it means to truly worship God. Coming to God in the context of the Hebrew writer is about worshiping. Hebrews chapter 7 will underscore this. Let's look at verse 17 through 19. I want you to hear it. I'm going to explain it. For he, that is Moses, testified, or the father rather, testified that Jesus is a priest forever after the order of who? So our high priest is not made of the law. He does not come from the line of Levi. He's not an Aaronite. He is of the tribe of Judah, and his priesthood is Melchizedekian. Does that make sense? Now, why is the Hebrew writer talking about a high priest? Because you can't come to God without one.

0: You don't come to God your own way by your own means apart from a mediator. And the Hebrew writer from the beginning is making it clear to his Hebrew people, sacrifices and offerings didn't do in the Old Testament. It won't do in the New Testament. You can't come to God through Moses, Aaron, or the Levitical priesthood. You must come through God's one mediator between God and man, and his name is what? Jesus the Christ. No one comes unto the Father but by the Son. No one comes to God but by me. Am I making some sense? So I want you to understand that as we're talking about coming to God, we're actually talking about worship. Because you can't come to the true God without coming in worship. He won't have you. You can't stand before God in the arrogance and assumption of your sinfulness and think that you can just talk to God kind of any old kind of way. God's too holy for that. You have never seen a person in the Bible who was drawn to God, I'm about to explain that, who didn't first hit their knees in the presence of the ineffable bliss. You come to God, you come to God on God's terms. That's what we mean by faith, child of God. Are you listening to me? You don't come to God on your terms, you come to God on God's terms. And whenever God talks to you and me, guess what? He's compelling us to a pathway of faith. Because his thoughts are not our thoughts. His ways are not our ways. When we run up on the true God, he's always got something new to say to us because we're so ignorant. When we come to God listening, because faith comes by hearing. Not running off at the mouth telling God what you want and what you gonna do. When you come to the true God, you come with your mouth shut, your ears wide open, your heart available. That's how you come to God. That's how you come to the true and the living God. And you come on the basis of a Bible revelation of who God is and how he tells us to come. We come worshiping God in spirit and in truth. You cannot worship God by a false spirit or in the heresy of false doctrine. Am I making sense? And you must come to God acknowledging that Jesus Christ is the one mediator between God and man. God will never accept anyone except it be through who Jesus is and what Jesus did on your behalf to let you into the presence of God. I thank God for Jesus, don't you? Look at verse 18. Verse 18, two more verses here. Hebrews 7:18. For there is verily a disannulling of the commandment going before for the weakness and unprofitableness thereof. I told you, if you are a vital Christian student, you are a secondary auditor to a conversation that God has had with other people. Raise your hand if you remember that. See there? Listen carefully. When you read your Bible, it is never first about you. God's not talking to you. He's talking to the people in the context at that time, and he's telling you and me to make application. I'm an ear hustler in on a dialogue between God and the Old Testament people. These things were an example to us. So just imagine yourself being blessed to walk by the classroom, and God's the teacher, and a bunch of students are, and you lean in. If you ever lean in, God gave you hearing ears. And then you discover, if you lean in long enough, that you're probably a Hebrew too. Because everyone that comes to God by faith are children of Abraham. Am I making some sense now? And then we get to make the application, but you don't read your Bible as if God's talking directly to you. No, he's talking secondarily to you in his mercy. Think of it like this. While I have you, I'm going to do it. Think of it like this. You know, daddy has a family, and some of his kids are really bad. Is that a good depiction? Now they are all his kids. And every time you turn around, daddy has to sit them down and talk about how misbehaving they are. Now, inevitably, in the group of all daddy's kids, there are some kids that have not gotten in trouble yet. So they have to sit there and listen to daddy reprove big brother and big sister. That's called the Old Testament. And we sit there and we start trembling because we go, Lord, the way he whooped on my big bro, if he get a hold of me, I promise I ain't gonna do it no more. I promise I ain't gonna do it no more. I promise. And we act like we're not like them. But we're just like them. And it would be better for us to get the lesson from they butt whooping than our own butt whooping. Am I making some sense? These things were written for your learning, that you and I, through patience and consolation of the scriptures, might have what? Hope, not in the rapture, but in the resurrection. And so I remember how my kids was. I had a bunch of kids. Y'all know that. And whenever one or two of them got in trouble, all of them scattered. Not only one or two of them was really in the wrong, but everybody knew they were culpable to a butt whooping, because we're all sinners by nature. Am I making some sense? And then I would talk loud enough so all of them could hear and learn. And a few of them down the line got it, because I don't even think I ever whooped Trinity. I should have just did it out of GP, but I don't even think I ever whooped Trinity. I had them over my house the other day, these big grown kids. Y'all don't know me. My kids are grown and old. And I said, Trent, have I ever whipped you? She said, I don't recall. Go get the belt. I just need to do it out of GP, because Trinity, you're a sinner too. But see, wouldn't it be better for us to learn from our big brother not to do that when daddy says don't do it? Here we are. I think Enoch learned a lesson.
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6: When Abraham Lincoln was elected president in 1860, America stood on the edge of collapse. Over the next 4 years, the Civil War claimed more than 700,000 lives and tested whether our republic could endure. As the war drew to a close, Lincoln looked beyond victory. He looked toward healing. In his second inaugural address, he challenged the nation, "Let us strive on to bind up the nation's wounds, to achieve and cherish a just and lasting peace." Lincoln understood that preserving the greatest experiment in self-government required more than winning a war. It required the character to restore what had been broken. More than 160 years later, America still faces division. The question is not whether we'll disagree. The question is whether we still have the wisdom and the character to heal together.
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1: Over the past couple of months, we have focused on Romans chapter 3 and the fact that we are all, before God, guilty. 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

0: From Grace Bible Church here in Redwood City, this is Graceful Truth with Pastor Steve Converse. Greetings and welcome to our program today. We're in Romans chapter 5, looking at verses 6 through 11. Now, we've spent a lot of time looking at the fact that before God, each and every one of us are guilty. But once He rectifies all that, are we secure? Well, that's the question we'll answer today. So join us for a very encouraging look at God's Word. Here's Pastor Steve.
1: Tonight I want to read out of Romans chapter 5, and I'm going to begin in verse 1, and then we're going to look at verses 6 to 11. Romans chapter 5, beginning in verse 1, it says, "Therefore, since we have been justified by faith, we have peace with God through our Lord Jesus Christ. Through Him, we also have obtained access by faith into the grace in which we stand, and we rejoice in the hope of the glory of God. More than that, we rejoice in our suffering, knowing that suffering produces endurance, and endurance produces character, and character produces hope, and hope does not put us to shame, because God's love has been poured out into our hearts through the Holy Spirit who has been given to us. For while we were still weak, at the right time, Christ died for the ungodly. For one will scarcely die for a righteous person, though perhaps for a good person one would dare even to die. But God shows His love for us, and that while we were yet still sinners, Christ died for us. Since therefore we have now been justified by His blood, much more shall we be saved by Him from the wrath of God. For if while we were enemies, we were reconciled to God by the death of His Son, much more now we are reconciled, shall we be saved by His life. And more than that, we also rejoice in God through our Lord Jesus Christ, through whom we now have received reconciliation." I want to talk to you about what the death of Christ accomplished. You know, there's a lot of people that died on a cross, even back in Jesus' time. There's a lot of people that went through the torturous physical suffering that Christ went through. That's what the Romans were perfect at. They were educated in making people suffer through their executions. That's why they used crucifixion, because it was the most heinous execution physically that you could produce. You got the most pain, the most suffering for the buck. And that's what they were told to do. They were told to make a lot of the people who were crucified suffer. They weren't just to kill them. If they were just to kill them, they would have just cut their head off. No, they wanted them to suffer, and they wanted people to see them suffering. As an example of anyone who would cross the Roman government, and here's what would happen to you. Well, tonight I want us to look at the topic briefly, is simply the believer is preserved by God. The believer is preserved by God. And when we see here that in Romans, Paul here is talking about the sacrifice of Christ. He's talking about the death of Christ. He's talking about the idea that God would do such a thing as send His own Son to earth to take on a human body, and then to have that human body go through such torturous suffering. And He wanted the Romans to know that this is what true love looks like. He wanted them to understand how much God loved them. Paul reminds us that this sacrifice of Christ was really the greatest display, you might say, of God's love in all of history. Even though it's hard to watch, if you've ever watched the movie, it's hard. It moves you emotionally to see someone, anyone, but to think that our own Lord and Savior went through what He went through on the cross, and He did it for us. Three quick points I want to talk about. First, when Christ did this. When Christ did this. When did He die on the cross? You say, well, thousands of years ago. I know that. But our text gives us a little broader light to look upon as we look into this, because it tells us in verse 6, "For while we were yet still," what? Weak sinners. All right? "At the right time, Christ died for the ungodly. Some translations read, while we were still helpless or hopeless, at the right time, Christ died for the ungodly. While men were utterly helpless, the text says, to bring themselves to God, that's when Christ died. Do you know that you can't bring yourself to God? You can't generate your own faith. You can't generate a relationship with God. You can't generate forgiveness. You have to go to God for that. And it tells us here that at the right time, Christ died for those in need. And he died for us. He died for those who are stained with sin. We are completely ungodly, the Bible says. Our hearts are wretched. They're desperately evil. We're completely unworthy of anything from God. And Satan has kind of tricked us into believing that somehow, oh, well, God owes us something. God doesn't owe us anything. God owes us his wrath. God owes us punishment in hell for all eternity. That's what he owes us. That's what we should justly be paid because of our sin. And when we were powerless in and of ourselves to escape our sin, powerless to escape that death sentence, powerless to resist Satan, and powerless to please God in any way. Do you know the Bible tells us that our good works outside of Christ are like filthy rags before a holy God? They don't mean a thing to him. And we live in a world where we think so many times if you come to church and you punch the little, you know, clock and say, hey, I did my service, I went to church, somehow God's going to like us more. There's a lot of people this time of year that are just coming out of their season of Lent. And what they do for a period of several weeks is they deprive themselves of something. As a young Catholic child, I was always moved to give up candy. So I would always give up sweets, which was, you know, if you know me, that's a major thing. That was hard. That was difficult. That was a sacrifice. And I thought, boy, somehow God is pleased by me giving up this candy. And once in a while when I'd slip up and sneak one, you know. And so, you know, once in a while you'd mess up and slip a piece of candy in there during Lent. And you're thinking, oh, man, this is going to upset God. It's so silly. So ridiculous. And yet, so many people are practicing that belief. They think because of their good works, somehow God is looking down on them and going, oh, boy, you're doing so well. You provide so well for your family. You're such a good guy. You're honest. You're hardworking. That means a lot to me. Brother, sisters, in the end, all that's going to matter is what you do with Christ. What you do with his son. It's not going to matter how many homeless you feed. It's not going to matter how many helpless you help. It doesn't matter. All that matters is what you're doing with his son, the Lord Jesus Christ. Because at the right time, the Bible says that he died for you. He died in your place. And it says there in the text, it says, scarcely, for one will scarcely die for a righteous person, though perhaps for a good person, one would dare even to die. I mean, when you stop and you think about it, you know, if you had somebody who was totally righteous, you could say, well, maybe, you know, he deserves my death on his behalf. But Christ didn't die for good people. He died for sinners like you and me. And he died at the exact proper time. The Bible says that he was not killed. He gave up his life. He sacrificed his life. At the appropriate time, he surrendered his life to die on that cross. We think sometimes that his love for us is dependent on how good we are or how much we love him. I want to read a quote by Charles Hodge, who's a theologian, speaking of this text in Romans. He says this, "If God loved us because we loved him, he would love us only so long as we love him. And on that condition, and then our salvation would depend on the constancy of our treacherous heart. But as God loved us as sinners, as Christ died for us as ungodly, our salvation depends, as the apostle argues, not on our loveliness, but on the constancy of the love of God." I mean, I don't know about you, but I'm thank God for that. Thank God it doesn't depend on how much we love God. Even though, you know, we can try all we want, our love falls far short of what's needed to to save us. And he says there that he died at the right time. He died for us on a cross. And you know the nature of death on a cross. I'm not going to go into all the grisly details. We've gone over that before. But it's good to read it in Scripture and be reminded that this was not a picnic in the park for Jesus. This was a tough day. This was he just had a rough week. And even though he was going to be raised on the third day, physically, everything that they did to him that day, on that Friday as he was being crucified, he felt as a human being. And so we need to be reminded of that. Well, that's what he did. Why did he do it? Why did he do it? It tells us there in verse 7 and 8, it says, "But God shows his love for us, in that while we were still sinners, Christ died for us." Why did he do it? Because he loves us. God demonstrates his own love toward us in that way. He wants us to know that, you know what, his love reaches down and it plucks us out of hell. He wants us to know how much he loved us. That's why he gave his only son, the Lord Jesus Christ, to die in the fashion in which he did. A lot of people today think that God's this angry man upstairs and got a big hammer, and every time you try to have a little fun, he's ready to squash out your good times. That's not the God we serve. Matter of fact, at the end of our text here, it talks in verse 11, it says, "More than that, we also rejoice in God through our Lord Jesus Christ." If you're a Christian and you're walking around like this all the time, woe is me, you know, just suffering for Jesus, you got a problem. There's something wrong. You don't understand from which you've been saved. We need to understand that, you know what, God expects us to be joyful. Yeah, we suffer for him, but we do it with joy in our hearts, understanding the sacrifice that he made on our behalf. And he did so because he loves us, continues to love us, will love us through all eternity. That's not just a frivolous love that we share here on earth. That's a love that redeems our hearts, redeems our wicked souls. And God not only loves those who put their faith and trust in him, but the Bible says that God loves us even while we were yet sinners. Isn't that interesting? You don't have to clean yourself up before you get to be touched by the loving hand of God. That's not the way it works. He says, "No, I didn't expect anything from you. I loved you while you were still dirty, while you were still sinners." So many times we in the church forget that. We begin to judge people who are not believers, thinking, "Oh, they're not Christians, you know, we shouldn't have anything to do with them." God loves those people. He loves them so much that he made a way of salvation for them by giving his son, the Lord Jesus Christ. Don't ever forget, we're left here to be the salt and the light of the world. We're here to express the love of Christ and that forgiveness that we experience to a lost and dying world because we've been touched by his love. Do you know that only at death does an unbeliever cease to be loved by God? After that, he's under the judgment of God, under his wrath. You don't want to go into an eternity, beloved, not knowing Christ. You don't want to go into an eternity only to be faced with the eternal judgment and wrath of God as your lot. So God sent his son to give us a way out of that, to give us a way to have our sins forgiven so that we could one day be in eternity with him in glory forever. In Christ, we're forever linked to God's love. It never breaks. It's demonstrated in so many different ways. Look at what it says here in verse 9. It says, "Since therefore we have now been justified by his blood." We've been justified by his blood. So important that you understand what it means there, that we've already been justified. Not that we're being justified. It's already a done deal. In Christ, our sins are forgiven. The judge has lowered the hammer and said, "Not guilty," because Christ paid for your sin. The next time Satan comes along and whispers in your ear, "Well, you're just not good enough," or, "Oh, what about that time you slipped up the other day? You know, oh, I don't think God loves you anymore." Don't believe it. That's a lie. God has forgiven your sins in Christ. If you've come into Christ and you've repented of your sins, God's granted you repentance and you've turned to him from your sin and you've put your trust and faith in a loving Savior and his work on Calvary, you're forgiven. You're a new creature in Christ, the Bible says. Old things have passed away. Behold, all things have become new. And Paul is saying here that we can be assured that we're saved from the wrath of God through Christ. Since we've been justified by his blood, much more shall we be saved by him from the wrath of God. Then he says in verse 10, for if while we were enemies, we were reconciled to God by the death of his Son, much more, now that we have been reconciled, shall we be saved by his life. What did Christ do? He died on the cross. Why did he do it? Because he loves us. When did he do it? When we were yet still sinners. We were still in our sin. And yet, we're told in this text that we've been reconciled. That word reconciled means to be brought back to union together. When a marriage is reconciled, it's someone who's maybe gone through a separation process or even a divorce process, and that marriage is reconciled, is brought back together. It's healed. Our relationship with God was tainted by sin, by Adam and Eve, by our own. And so our relationship with God was broken. It was severed. And the only way that that could be reconciled and reunited is through the sacrifice of something that was perfect. The last time I checked, Jesus was the only one who meets that standard. There's a lot of people in a lot of different world religions that are sacrificing every day, thinking somehow they're getting favor from God. And that's just not true. The only thing that would earn favor from God is a perfect sacrifice. And Jesus met that. Jesus lived here for 30-some years on this earth. And it said, even though he was tempted in all ways as we are, in his human body, he still did not sin. He was perfect. He was spotless. He was sinless. And so when he died on the cross for you and I, it meant so much more than all these other people who were dying all around him. I mean, he was crucified right between two thieves. They couldn't save anybody from their sins. They couldn't even save themselves. Luckily, one of them put their faith and trust in Christ. But the other one is spending an eternity under the wrath of God. As part of Christ's sacrifice on Calvary, he delivered us from the wrath to come. We don't have to worry about that. We're no longer, Ephesians 2:3 says, children of wrath. 1 Thessalonians 1:10 says, as part of Christ's atoning work, his dying on the cross, Jesus delivered us from the wrath to come. See, because at the cross, you have to understand, Jesus took upon himself the penalty and he suffered the wrath from God, his own Father, that we deserve. He took it upon himself. He became sin for us, the Bible says. So when you stop and you think of the work that was done on that Friday thousands of years ago by Jesus, don't forget that's the means of your salvation, but it's also what keeps you saved. You don't have to do anything more. God has saved you. Then it's by his gracious act, his gracious love, that's secured. That's what I never understand when people believe that somehow you can lose your salvation once you possess it. Silly. I think if you think that you can lose your salvation, you don't have it because you don't understand what it is. You don't understand what Christ went through to purchase it. I pray that that is an encouragement to you as believers, that our salvation isn't in the scales anymore. We're declared righteous. We're justified. Every blessing that a Christian has in their life comes from Jesus Christ, comes from their relationship through Christ. Just in the verses we read in verse 1, it says that through Christ we have what? We have peace with God. Verse 2, it talks about grace and the hope of glory. Verse 3 and 4, it talks about perseverance, proven character and hope. Verse 5, it talks about how God's love has been shed abroad in our hearts, who's a gift to us through the Savior. 6 and 8 tells us how we're delivered from sin by his atoning death. Verse 9 says that we're delivered from God's wrath. Verse 10, in the first part, says that we're reconciled with God the Father. And then at the end there, it talks about being preserved, even in this present life. See, and that's where this joy comes from that he talks about in verse 11. More than that, we also rejoice in God through our Lord Jesus Christ, through whom we have now received reconciliation. That's why in the Old Testament, in Psalms, David can declare, oh, magnify the Lord. Exalt the Lord. Let his name be exalted together. For our hearts rejoice in Him because we trust in His holy name. He also writes, then I will go to the altar of God, to God my exceeding joy, and upon the lyre I shall praise Thee, O God, my God. We need to be reminded that our salvation is something that should bring us joy. Even on a somber day like today, Good Friday, there's a lot of people down in Mexico on this day that literally are carrying crosses and they're crawling on their hands and knees miles and getting themselves all bloody and they're being scourged and, you know, they're thinking somehow that they're paying for their sins. They're doing what Christ did. The last time I checked, beloved, when Jesus hung on the cross, His last words were what? It's finished. It's over. That's why we don't have an altar here. We don't celebrate Mass because we don't believe in sacrificing Jesus over and over and over as some churches do. That's an insult to what was done. He Himself said it's done. It's complete. We don't need to continue to sacrifice. When we come to communion time, this is a symbol of His sacrifice. This is just a cracker and a cup of grape juice, and it's to remind us of the bread. The bread is to remind us of His body. Grape juice is to remind us of His blood. Reminded of a hymn by Charles Wesley. The stanza says, "Oh, for a thousand tongues to sing my great Redeemer's praise, the glories of my God and King, the triumphs of His grace. Hear Him, ye deaf, His praise, ye dumb, your loosened tongues employ. Ye blind, behold your Savior come, and leap, you lame, for joy." God wants us to understand what happened. Not just what Jesus went through, not just the physical part, but there was a whole spiritual element to His suffering that we don't even have time to go into. But so you say, well, you know, all this suffering, Jesus is going through all this suffering, and why is it called Good Friday? It's good because He died. If Jesus wouldn't have died, beloved, we wouldn't have salvation. Our sins could not have been paid for. That's why it's called Good Friday, even though it was horrendous what He experienced. I pray that you have personally come to understand what it means to put your faith, your trust in a loving Savior who died in your place for the payment and penalty of your sin. See, a lot of people hear the gospel message, but they never connect with it personally. And that's something that God has to do. God has to draw you to Himself. God has to show you that you need a Savior. This isn't just a little ritual you go through, pray a prayer, raise a hand, and now you're a Christian. That's not what it's about. It's about God working in your heart. And once you understand that all eternity lies before you, and in your sinful state, you will be condemned to a place called hell that is the most horrible place you could ever dream of. And that's where people will go who do not have that reconciliation to God through Christ. When you understand that and you understand your own sinfulness, you should be before God pleading Him to save. Show me the way of salvation. Ask God for forgiveness. Ask God to give you wisdom, to help you understand the Scriptures if you don't know Him. Ask Him to draw you to Himself. He will do that if it comes out of a sincere broken heart.
0: 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It would mean a great deal to us at this time of year. Until next week at this same time, God bless.
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10: When Abraham Lincoln was elected president in 1860, America stood on the edge of collapse. Over the next 4 years, the Civil War claimed more than 700,000 lives and tested whether our republic could endure. As the war drew to a close, Lincoln looked beyond victory. He looked toward healing. In his second inaugural address, he challenged the nation, "Let us strive on to bind up the nation's wounds, to achieve and cherish a just and lasting peace." Lincoln understood that preserving the greatest experiment in self-government required more than winning a war. It required the character to restore what had been broken. More than 160 years later, America still faces division. The question is not whether we'll disagree. The question is whether we still have the wisdom and the character to heal together.
11: Group. With SRN News, I'm Ron Taylor. The U.S. is demanding that Iran make a public statement saying that the Strait of Hormuz is open and that ships crossing the vital corridor won't be attacked anymore. That, according to senior U.S. officials who said internal Tehran power struggles have made it difficult to reach and keep a deal. Graham Plattner has submitted his paperwork to formally withdraw from Maine's U.S. Senate race, officially ending an upstart yet troubled campaign whose dissolution threatens Democrats' pursuit of chamber control. Maine is considered a key state for control of the narrowly divided Senate, and Democrats were desperate for a candidate capable of defeating Republican Senator Susan Collins. Crews are draining the Lincoln Memorial's reflecting pool again as President Trump's problem-plagued effort to renovate the site pushes past his initial deadline. The president initially suggested his renovations would last a century. This is SRN News.
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0: Welcome to the preaching and teaching ministry of People's Intercities Fellowship, Living by the Word. I'm Pastor Marcus Small. Thank you for tuning in today. Today we go back to the series, Hold Fast to the Word of God, Part 9. Our Heavenly Father, we are so grateful to you today for the love of our Savior, the worship service, being able to enjoy the presence of the King of Glory. Lord, as we bring this message today, it may be hard-hitting, but Lord, we pray that it will prepare our hearts. You will prepare our hearts to be able to take in what you have for us. We thank you for this tremendous rain that we have needed. Lord, it's only by your great power. It's only what you can do. Lord, and we thank you that we have a God that we can serve. In the name of Jesus, you love us beyond measure. You supply all of our needs. And oh God, we thank you that there's nothing too hard for you. We love you, we praise you, we exalt you, and we magnify you for being the great and the mighty King. Now help us today to take in what you're saying in Jesus' name. Amen, amen, amen, amen, amen, amen. Today is part 5 of Hold Fast to the Word of God. Hold fast to the Word of God. Right around Christmas, you know, I took a detour to deal with the birth of Christ, and now we are going back to the book of Titus. Titus chapter 2, verses 11 through 14. For the grace of God has appeared, bringing salvation for all people, training us to renounce ungodliness and worldly passions, and to live self-controlled, upright, and godly lives in the present age, waiting for our blessed hope, the appearing of the glory of our great God and Savior, Jesus Christ, who gave himself for us to redeem us from all lawlessness and to purify for himself a people for his own possession, who are zealous for good works, who gave himself as a ransom for all, which is the testimony given at the proper time. We strive for mastery over things in this life only to be disappointed over and over again when we fall short. We are glad when we accomplish some great feat. When we do something spectacular, we are often glad. Yet the rejoicing of this accomplishment, it often loses its luster over time. Once you finish or do something great, it's only a matter of time before it no longer has the same appeal. Before long, the things that we have been able to do, it gives way to the memories. Some of you remember way back when in your high school days when you used to run. Remembering the time when you used to play football. Stories begin to fill the once cherished activities and actions of our bodies. And before long, even the memories and the dreams began to fade. Trophies began to fade. Before long, we are moving through this life on our way on. Today, many people are under the false impression that they can save themselves. Help us, Lord. Many people are under the impression that they can do some good deed or work to earn their way into heaven. They believe that they bring their ability to God and that God accepts what they have to offer. But let me tell you this, you are bankrupt. Help us, Lord. You're bankrupt. You have nothing that you bring to God. Nothing that you bring yourself. It's only by the grace of God that we're going to be dealing with today that saves you. And I want us to get this clearly. If you don't have God's grace, you can't be saved. God's grace is given free of charge. It is the grace of God that draws us to him. It is not your good looks. I'm sorry, some of y'all look really good. I'm sorry, that won't cut it. It's not having a lot of hair that I used to have that now seems to have
1: going to the sides and that's going to. You need God's grace. The commercial, Brill Cream, a little dab will do you, is not good enough. This was before some of y'all time. You need the full measure of God's grace. We're going to pick up with point four in our series, and it is simply God's grace. In verse 11, it says, "For the grace of God has appeared, bringing salvation for all people." God's grace is for all groups. If you remember back in chapter 2 as we were reading, God addressed the older men, then he addressed the older women, then he addressed the young women to be faithful to their wives, to their husbands, and then he also then addressed the issue of slaves, and we dealt with that before. And here he says in verse 11, "For the grace of God has appeared, bringing salvation for all people." Every group, every person has the ability to be saved. Let me make that very clear. Every group, every creed, every nationality can be saved. And get this, all groups require God's grace. Salvation is not for the few, not for the few select. It is for everyone. For every group, I know that people have their ideas. They say, well, what if I tell God that he understands what I'm going through? Will that count? He may understand, but that can't save you. You still need God's grace. Some people say, well, what about my heart? God knows about my heart. He knows I mean good. Your good intentions won't get you in. You need God's grace. What if you say, God knows that I do my best? Even your best is not good enough. God knows that I don't really hurt anybody. Does that count? No, that won't count. God knows I'm a good person. Well, Isaiah has a few words to say about your goodness. What if you say, I'm not like that other person over there? Or the person I'm sitting next to. Lord, no, I'm different. Will that count? No, you need God's grace. God's grace cannot be cheapened by our unholy excuses. Help us, Lord. Our excuses are unholy. God's grace is holy and given free of charge. God's grace came at a great price, and we can never cheapen the grace of God. Please help us, Lord, to understand when we give excuses of why we should be accepted, it really throws and casts doubt on what Christ has done. You're saying what Christ has done was not important when you bring excuses rather than just accepting the grace of God. Isaiah chapter 64. Verse number 6 says, "But we are all as an unclean thing, and all our righteousness are as filthy rags, and we all do fade as a leaf, and our iniquities like the wind have taken us away." That verse that I cannot fully disclose this morning, this afternoon, addresses a very pressing issue that I'll just say this. When we talk about filthy rags, it's not talking about rags because a person has been working on their car. Not rags because a person has gotten gasoline on them or thrown it out in the dirt. But it is dealing with a very specific matter, and I will just say this and move on. Dealing with a woman's monthly, and then you get the point. That's what it speaks about filthy rags. He says, our righteousness, when we come to God, and our own righteousness is just as filthy rags. When we say, God, you should accept me because, it's just as filthy rags. And what it does, it helps us to understand that God, unless you intervene, unless, Lord, you give me what I need, nothing that I do will be counted as righteous
2: or even acceptable.
1: Any righteousness that you

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2: 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That's grace. It is grace that is applied to our lives. You don't even have the faith to accept the grace. Even your faith comes from God.
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5: 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This is Study Verse by Verse with our teacher and pastor, Leighton Sheely, from Church of the Highlands, right here in San Bruno. You can find out all about us at our website, highlands.us. That's highlands.us. Well, today we have our final look at a message that Pastor Leighton has simply entitled, Saints. It's here in 1 Corinthians chapter 1 that Paul labels us as such. Just exactly what that label is, what it looks like, and how we wear it is the subject of our time together today as we close the week out, again here in 1 Corinthians chapter 1. Won't you join us and be encouraged to live out the badge that you claim, the badge of saint, the badge of Christian? Here's Pastor Leighton with today's program.
6: That we could have a personal relationship with the God who created everything was beyond mankind's ability to fathom until Jesus Christ revealed that possibility. And so Paul addresses God as Father. And truly, we should not take that for granted, that we can address the Creator of the universe as our Father, that He wants to be our perfect heavenly Father, that He wants to provide for our every need as a perfect heavenly Father would in time and eternity. I'd like to clarify with regards to grace, because many of us have been taught, and it's true, that grace is what's available to take away our sin when we sin. It is forgiveness, and it is cleansing. But there is another aspect to grace that we don't give reference to quite so often as we should, and that is that grace not only shows up to forgive us and cleanse us after we have sinned, but grace shows up before we sin to empower us to choose not to sin. Our sin, the fact that it's covered by God's grace, should never be considered a license to sin. In fact, that's what Paul writes in the book of Romans. In chapter 5 of the book of Romans, he talks about the grace of God. And lest it be misunderstood that the grace of God is a license to sin, he talks about sin in chapter 6. And Paul writes, "What shall we say then? Shall we go on sinning so that grace may increase? By no means. We died to sin. How can we live in it any longer? Therefore, do not let sin reign in your mortal body so that you obey its evil desires. Do not offer the parts of your body to sin as instruments of wickedness, but rather offer yourselves to God as those who have been brought from death to life, and offer the parts of your body to Him as instruments of righteousness. For sin shall..."

0: will not be your master, because you are not under law, but under grace. What then? Shall we sin because we are not under law, but under grace? By no means. Don't you know that when you offer yourselves to someone to obey him as slaves, you are slaves to the one whom you obey? And so Paul very clearly says, yes, we are under grace, but that grace is not a license to sin. And furthermore, because of the Holy Spirit, we are empowered to choose not to sin, and that is part of grace as well. So saints are those who have called on the name of Christ Jesus, and we have been called to be saints, we've been called to be holy, and holiness means to live a life that is modeled after the life of Christ. Christ lived a life of obedience, and so should we. So we should choose to quit sinning and to start obeying. In fact, Hebrews 12:14 says, make every effort to be holy. There's an effort involved in trying to live a holy life. It says, make every effort to be holy. Without holiness, no one will see the Lord. And so there's positions, if you will, of holiness. There's the positional holiness, that is the position that we have in Christ. We have been made holy, not by anything that we've thought or said or done or any effort on our own part, but because of what God has done in Christ. So positionally, we've been made holy. But there's also a matter of practical holiness, where we have been called to be holy. We've been called to live a life that is holy. It is not our holiness that saves us, but we are called to live a life of holiness. The fact of the matter is that there are some who are Christians, but they really don't want to live a life of holiness. They won't get into small groups or into ministry or into membership or into counseling, because if they did, they would be found out, and they don't want to be found out because they've got a little secret sin in their life that they're rather fond of and they don't want to get rid of it. They want to live in both worlds. I had somebody call me a while back and said, Pastor, I think there's a member of our congregation that's in sin. I was wondering what your thoughts were if I were to hire a private eye. And I said, well, let's look at that. Do you believe that God is all powerful? Yes. Then do you believe that God has the ability to reveal sin? Yes. Well, if God has the ability to reveal sin, then he can reveal sin whenever he wants. Can he not? Yes. Well, then wouldn't it be appropriate to let him, God, choose whether or not he wants that sin revealed? Sometimes we are called to be involved in each other's lives. That's part of what this is written about in 1 Corinthians, what we're going to look at in the weeks to come. But when it comes to meddling in other people's lives, that's where we need the guidance of the Holy Spirit. I had a situation where I became aware of a brother that was in sin, and so I anticipated, the Bible said I needed to talk to them about it, but when I prayed, I didn't have a release inside of me to go and talk with this brother. And I prayed every day, and there was something in the Spirit that was blocking me from talking with him. And this didn't go on for just a few days. This went on for weeks. In fact, it went on for a few months, and I began to get worried that I maybe was tuned into the wrong channel or something like that, because I thought the Scriptures were clear. I needed to talk with my brother, but there was something stopping me from doing that in the Spirit. And then all of a sudden, one day, I got the release. So I got on the phone, made arrangements, sat down with the brother and said, listen, you're living in sin. You've got to make a choice. It's need to be this way or that way. Which way is it going to be? Well, praise the Lord, that brother chose to set aside that sin and pursue God and continue in fellowship. And that brother came back to me several months later and said to me, I just want to say thank you, Pastor, for your sensitivity to the leading of the Holy Spirit. He said, if you would have talked with me even a couple of days before you did, I would not have received what you had to say. I would have chosen the other way. I would have turned my back on God. I would have turned my back on the church, and I would have walked away from it all. I want to thank you for being sensitive to the leading of the Holy Spirit. And so we allow God to reveal things to us. And when God does, then we depend on God's Holy Spirit to lead us as to what to say, when to say it, where to say it, how to say it, and so forth. Now, sometimes people will choose to not turn their back on sin. I know that there are some people that are now attending another church, and the reason they're attending another church is because they were attending here, they were carrying on in sin, the sin was discovered, and they chose to not repent of the sin. They chose rather to go to another church where their sin is not known, and they can look like Christians and act like Christians and sound like Christians and carry on in their sin. The reality is that we have to pick one way or the other, because there is a battle that goes on between what's right and what's wrong, between the spirit and the flesh. Galatians 5 says, "So I say, live by the Spirit, and you will not gratify the desires of the sinful nature. For the sinful nature desires what is contrary to the Spirit, and the Spirit what is contrary to the sinful nature." They are in conflict with each other. Within us is a struggle, a conflict between the flesh and the spirit. And they are at war. And some of us are trying to feed both armies and prolong the war. But war always leaves destruction. And the longer the war continues, the greater the destruction. So I encourage you, if you're dealing with those kinds of struggles, to choose a side. I want to invite you to close your eyes and bow your head. When we read through the scriptures, it is confrontational, because it's not just a matter of us learning facts and dates and names. It's a matter of life and living and pleasing God. So I need to ask you this question today. This is between you and God. How's your holiness, your personal holiness? Are you growing? Are you changing? You know, when something grows, it changes. Are you the same that you were a month ago, a year ago? Is there no change? Is there no growth? God intends things to grow. God intends people to grow. Are you growing? Are you hating sin? Are you loving Jesus? Are you seeing righteousness grow in you? Are there changes in your life? Is sin dying? Do you desire to be holy, to live for Jesus, and like Jesus? Lord, we are challenged by your scriptures this morning. And Lord, we don't have strength within ourselves to change. We can't change ourselves. But you can change us. And you will change us if we invite you to do so. And so, Lord, this morning, we do desire change and growth in you. Transform us, we pray, by the work of your word and your spirit, and help us to bring honor and glory to you in all that we think, say, and do. In Jesus' name we pray. Amen.
1: 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Again, that's highlands.us. 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
7: When Abraham Lincoln was elected president in 1860, America stood on the edge of collapse. Over the next 4 years, the Civil War claimed more than 700,000 lives and tested whether our republic could endure. As the war drew to a close, Lincoln looked beyond victory. He looked toward healing. In his second inaugural address, he challenged the nation, "Let us strive on to bind up the nation's wounds, to achieve and cherish a just and lasting peace." Lincoln understood that preserving the greatest experiment in self-government required more than winning a war. It required the character to restore what had been broken. More than 160 years later, America still faces division. The question is not whether we'll disagree. The question is whether we still have the wisdom and the character to heal together.
8: I don't even recognize myself anymore.
9: I'm really worried about him. His addiction. I haven't seen him like this. Ever.
8: Hey, look, I never wanted to start using. I knew the drill, but I was out of options.
9: I just want to tell him it's not your fault. There are people out there who can help. People who have felt your pain. They know what you're going through.
8: This has to stop. I'm losing everything. Everyone.
9: You've been strong your whole life. You can do this, but you have to reach out for help.
8: It's time. 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
14: Let me tell you what I believe. I believe that God has made all of us to climb. God didn't make us to live in the lowlands. He made us spiritually to live in the mountains. He made us to be climbers, and He has equipped every one of us in our spiritual life to become what Almighty God had in mind the day you were born. God was willing to equip you to become what He wanted you to be.
15: A Christian's life can be described as climbing toward a prize. And climbing often involves overcoming obstacles, struggling, and expending energy. Welcome to In Touch, the teaching ministry of Dr. Charles Stanley. As we move closer to the end of our study of 1 and 2 Samuel, we're reminded that, like David, every believer has been made for the mountains. Let's listen in to Dr. Stanley's message.
14: Second Samuel chapter 22, and tonight I want to just deal with one verse and do it a little different than I've been doing in all these passages here, and the title of the message, Made for the Mountains. And let me just catch you up to where we are, and you'll recall that David is coming toward the end of his life now. So in the 22nd chapter of 2 Samuel, here is a song of praise and adoration, worship and glory to God. But there's one verse here that I want us to look at for a few moments. He says in verse 34, He maketh my feet like hinds' feet and setteth me upon my high places. Now, a hind is a female deer. A hind, a roe, a hart. All three of those are mentioned in the scriptures and mentioned a number of times. And you know, a deer's feet are made, and especially those that roam in the mountains like this one did, the fallow deer, those feet are made to be able to clutch on the rocks and hold them in places that you and I couldn't stand straight. And the whole idea here is it made my feet like hinds' feet. Not only was that deer made for rocky places and mountain climbing, but it was extremely swift. And you know, a deer can leap about 20, 25 feet at a time. That means leap and suddenly they're gone. But likewise, those same feet could be used like weapons. Tremendous weapons of those small deer. And those deer were not like the deer we have here in our country. The deer he's talking about here were very, very small, extremely fast, and formidable fighters when they got in conflict. Well, there are a lot of things we could say about the deer, but that's why he said God made his feet like hinds' feet, swift, formidable in battle, cling to the rocks. He was made for the mountains. And I read that verse over and over and over again. I could not help but think about, as David thought about his life and all the heartaches and all the burdens and all the difficulties he'd been through, how many times he had run for his life in those mountains. But each time as you read this particular chapter in the 22nd chapter and go through the Psalms and read how many times he talks about the mountains. I will look unto the hills of the mountains from whence cometh my help. My help cometh from the Lord. We could just, he talks about when he walked through the valley of the shadow of death because he came off the mountain. All the way through how many times he talks about mountains. And when David said, he made my feet like hinds' feet. He set me on my high places. Let me tell you what I believe. I believe that God has made all of us to climb. He's not made any of us to wander around in the flatlands, in the lowlands, and just take life easy. That does not mean we're not to enjoy life. You ask a mountain climber, do you enjoy what you're doing? Do I enjoy what I'm doing? They wouldn't swap that for anything in the world. God didn't make us to live in the lowlands. He made us spiritually to live in the mountains. He made us to be climbers, and He has equipped every one of us in our spiritual life to become what Almighty God had in mind the day you were born. God was willing to equip you to become what He wanted you to be. But let me ask you this. And you see, this is a thing that slips up on us if we're not careful about it. A lot of people are working for leisure. They're working for the day that they can stop working. They're climbing for the day they can stop climbing. And they're living for the day that they can just get back in the valley and say, man, I just want to do what I please and go where I please and nobody telling me what to do. You see,
16: We have a whole complex about life in this country that you live and work hard so you can spend the last years of your life in ease and comfort and pleasure. I don't believe there's a verse in the Bible that will contribute to that at all. God didn't make us for valley living. He made us for the mountains. Because you see, God has a goal for your life. God wants us always moving upward in our life, not floundering around down here in a life of ease and comfort and pleasure. You see, there's something about the mountains that's not true of the lowlands, the valleys, and the coast. I want you to think about it for a moment. And first of all, it's on the mountain peaks you get the best view of everything. There's something about the mountains. There's not only a better view up there, I'll tell you what, when you get on some mountain peaks and you look around, and there's one spot up not too far from where I lived up in the mountains of North Carolina, that I could go up on the top of that mountain, I could see all the way to Asheville, I could see all the way to Hendersonville, I could see in every direction because it came to a little knob. One family lived up on the top of that mountain. It was about 3 miles up there, and the only way you could get up there was a jeep or walk, and you were safer walking. I could remember seeing a tremendous rock up on the top of that mountain. You can sit up there and see in every direction. You'll get a better perspective where you are the higher you get and where everything else is. And you know how God wants you and me to live on the mountain? Not necessarily climbing some mountain, but I'll tell you, you've got a mountain in your house just like I have. Wherever you and God can get along quietly, totally, shutting the world out, my friend, you'll get a better viewpoint of where you are and where everybody else is and where everything is from that spot than any spot on the earth. You can climb the highest mountain in the world. It won't do you any good unless you're able to see. He says, it made my feet like hinds' feet and set me in high places. The deer was made. That deer was made for mountains. He was equipped for it. That's where he was the safest, and that's where he preferred to be. Let me ask you this. Of all the preferences you have, listen, now watch this. Of all the preferences you have tonight in your life, of things you like to do most, if you were really honest, what would be number one? I mean, of all the preferences you have and the many things that all of us do, what is your number one preference? I believe if you and I had asked David, he'd have said, meditating upon the Lord. And I really believe that's what God would prefer all of us to have as life's first preference. Because you see, he didn't make us for the lowlands. He made us to become something. And how do we become what God wants us to be? We don't come by swimming downstream. We come by struggle. And whereas we will climb and then there'll be plateaus where God will allow us to rest. He knows how much you can take. But you see, a lot of people want to linger on the plateau. The plateau is only for a period of rest because the next climb is on its way. A lot of folks are willing to climb just to the first plateau, they say, it's as high as I want to go. Some people look at the mountain peak and they say, I'll never stop till I get there. Now, let me ask you this, and I've asked you this many times. Do you know what your potential is? Not really. There's not a one of us that knows our potential. But I'll tell you the only way you'll ever discover what it is. And that is to set your heart and your mind on what God wants you to be and keep climbing until Jesus calls you home. There's never a time that God's people should stop climbing because, you see, he made us to be climbers. He didn't make us to just wallow around in the flatlands. He made us to be climbers. And you see, not only do we get a better view up there, but there's a solitude on the mountain peak that you won't find anywhere else. When you can get above the things you have to live around and the people you live with, when you can get above and beyond all that, that's why these fellows who fly, they'll fly these little dinky airplanes and you think, man, that thing's not even going to hold together to land. You know why these fellows love to fly by themselves? Because they're up above it all. They've left it all, and they're looking down at it all, and there's something about being up there alone for which there is no real human description to describe it. There's a solitude. And listen, when you and I can learn to enjoy solitude, we will learn to enjoy God more. David knew what it meant to be up in the mountains and alone with God. He said, God made my feet like hinds feet. He set me on high places. He made me like that. Let me ask you this. Do you know what God made you for ultimately? That's right, to be conformed to his image. But do you know what God has in mind on his way to conforming you? Let me ask this. How many of you really believe tonight with all of your heart that you are in the track? You may fall out every once in a while, but as best you know, you're in the track tonight on your way to fulfilling God's purpose for your life. Don't raise your hand, but let me ask you. How many of you, if you were real honest, could say, yeah, I really believe I'm in the track? Or maybe you have to say, track? What track? I want to tell you something. God hasn't left you down here, my friend, to just sort of wander and flounder through life and just whatever comes next is the next track you take. God has something in mind for you to become. And I want to tell you, it is always upward. God wants his people climbing because up there, we're closer to him. Up there, we get a better view of things. It's up there we get the picture of what things are like down here. And that's why you can go in your closet or your bathroom or your bedroom or your living room or your study and get on your knees and close your eyes before God and shut the world out. And you know what you can do? Man, you can be on the top of Kilimanjaro. Because when you close your eyes before God and you shut yourself up to him, it's like being on the mountain peak, because God will give you a spiritual vision and an insight and a discernment and a perception you'll never get down on the lowlands around everybody else. And see, David understood that. He knew. He said, he made my feet like hind's feet, to track and to move, always heading upward. Now, a lot of times he was having to run from his enemies. But even when he was not, he said he was a man made for the mountains. He was made to climb, and that's what he did. If you look at his life, what was it? From the time Samuel anointed him among his brothers, we see what? We see David beginning the climb. He kept climbing. The view's better up there. You know something else that's better than the mountains? The air is purer. The water is purer. Everything is better in the mountains. God's made you and me to head upward, never to be satisfied where we are. Now, the Christian life isn't easy, never has been, never will be, and praise God. Listen, where would you be if the Christian life were just ease, comfort, and pleasure? You wouldn't be where you are tonight in your relationship to him. But when you begin to climb a mountain, remember something. First of all, it can be a real challenge. Now, listen, there are times when we don't see the peak. You and I begin to climb and the cloud cover comes up and we think, God, what's happening to me? I don't even know where I'm going. Where am I headed this time in my life? And it may be that that's where you feel like you are tonight. The clouds have hovered over and you're climbing. You say, my goodness, you know, I don't see anything. Where am I headed? Where am I going? Let me ask you a question. How many of you tonight have a real sense of direction for your life? Do you know where you're going? When is the last time you stopped to see if you were on the right trail? Have you allowed the clouds to come down on the mountain peak that God has for you? And you see, part of the cloud business is old sin. Sometime it's God putting the cloud. He's going to make us walk through the cloud where we can't see our way clear because he wants to teach us something about absolute, total, blind trust when you can't see where to put the next foot. But it's always upward. You see, here's what I plead with you with all of my heart. With all of my heart, this is the plea of my spirit. Don't live your life just existing, but go somewhere. Head upward. Don't ever be satisfied with being less than God wants you to be. And I'm going to tell you, that will cause some struggle. And I'll tell you something else. There's a risk involved when you start mountain climbing. And you see, a lot of people start the Christian life, and then here's what happens. Listen, now, wait a minute. If you're talking about that kind of commitment, count me out. You see, lordship, it's pretty straight up. But let me ask you a question. You either have that choice of hanging around down here half-hearted and living a carnal Christian life, or you can face the peaks and say, Lord, it doesn't make a difference if I fall 100 times. That's where I'm headed. There are too many people who are willing to quit when the going gets rough. But I want to tell you, if you stop climbing, you'll never know what you missed until it's too late. One day you may be able to find out what you missed, but it'll be too late. It takes determination to keep climbing. Now the question is, but how many of us are willing to? Isaiah said, "Here am I, Lord, send me." I wonder how many of you will honestly say that. And in you, when you say it, all strings are cut, all ropes are cut asunder, all bridges are burned, and you're saying, Lord, whatever you say, that's what I'm willing to do. If my heart's clean, and I focus my attention upon Jesus Christ, and I know what He's like, listen, everything pales into insignificance. And the only thing that really matters is that you want your life to count where it can count most. Are you willing to tell Him tonight, here am I. God, whatever you want, I'm available. Let's pray together. Father, our eyes become so filled with so many things that the world parades before us. And that may be one of the reasons that our struggle over surrender, our struggle with genuine lifetime commitment becomes so difficult. And such a struggle, and sometimes such a painful struggle. Father, would you unfog our eyes? Would you unveil the Lord Jesus Christ before thy people, that we may see him in all of his majesty and glory and honor, holy, righteous, merciful, good, just, forgiving, and loving, and kind. Would you help us to see him as our sovereign, reigning master, Lord? And most of all, would you help us to see him as our very daily life? In all of his resurrection power, in all of his personal love to us, to sense his presence and his love covering us, overshadowing us, surrounding us, sustaining us, undergirding us, awed by his presence, and recognizing that all of our personal worth is wrapped up in our relationship to him. For he indeed is everything. He is our life. Then, Lord, would you show us, would you give us a glimpse of everything that you see within our hearts that's hindering your perfect fulfillment of your beautiful will for our life? And would you grant us the wisdom and the courage to confess that, repent of that, turn our backs upon that, right here and now? Thank you for your forgiveness and your cleansing. And we'll thank you for that in Jesus' name. Amen.
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15: 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We may say that Jesus is Lord while we resist obeying Him. With some thought-provoking questions for believers, here's a moment with Charles Stanley.
16: What are you willing for God to do in your life in your present circumstances? And some of your circumstances may be tremendous and some of them may be very, very difficult. What I'm asking you is, what are you willing for God to do with you in your life and through you tonight? Would you be willing for Him to tell you, I want you to leave your present vocation. I want you to go to the mission field. I want you to spend the rest of your life serving me. And if God has said to you as a student, you need to go home and mend some big broken down fences between you and your parents. If God tells you to do that, are you willing to do that? If God zeroes in on you and He says, what I want you to do, I want you to set aside some time for real meditation, prayer, and let me tell you what I want to do with your life. Are you willing to do that? What are you willing to do? What are you willing for God to do in your life? I believe that He's equipped every single one of us who are believers to do whatever He requires of us. Now, He didn't say you and I would feel equipped, but He said He has equipped all of us. God has equipped us to be able to walk through and amidst and around in any single circumstance in life and come out victorious regardless of the nature of it. You say, but you don't know my circumstances. I don't have to. God does. And God is willing to equip you and has equipped you if you will take advantage of the equipment He's given you to walk through any kind of difficulty and heartache and come out a winner. You see, when we talk about Jesus Christ being Lord, if He's really the boss, then everything that interests me must be submitted to Him for His inspection and obedience.
15: 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Well, our series on pursuing God's heart is going to continue on In Touch, the teaching ministry of Dr. Charles Stanley. 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
20: 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So this idea of going, like, it's not just going to happen, like going to dinner once a quarter.
0: Right.
20: Like, so who in your life are you overlapping? So we had to get a little more deliberate, you know, as full nesters. We're like, what can we do in our community? So he started a men's Bible study every week. 50 guys. It's
0: great.
20: Every Tuesday for 8 years. It's not like a short thing. Like, yeah, it's just a commitment and people come and go, but it's like, it's always there. And when you open the word together, that opens the heart as well to one another. So then I followed as a submissive wife. Like 3 years ago, I did one. I started one for women and we just met this morning before I came down. And the beautiful thing about opening the word and letting the word kind of wrestle, in the context of a group, is that vulnerability just happens.
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29: With SRN News, I'm Ron Taylor. President Trump has threatened Iran after the funeral of Supreme Leader Ayatollah Ali Khamenei has saw open calls for his killing. The comments by the president made on his Truth Social website. There had been multiple days of U.S. airstrikes targeting Iran, as well as Iranian retaliatory fire targeting nations across the Mideast. This as the U.S. is demanding that Iran make a public statement saying the Strait of Hormuz is open and that ships crossing the vital corridor will not be subjected to further attacks. The president has ousted members of a bipartisan federal election commission charged with assisting state and local elections officials. The White House confirming yesterday that President Trump is taking executive action to change the makeup of the Election Assistance Commission. That agency distributes federal grants to states, tests voting systems, and maintains the national voter registration forms. This is SRN News.
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32: Hello and welcome to Destined for Victory with Pastor Paul Shepherd. It's our pleasure to study the Word of God with you today. Coming up in just a moment, the story of a man who ran up to Jesus and then sadly walked away. The message is called Death Before Life, and we'll have it for you in just a few moments. But first, our Executive Director, Alicia Greer, has a few words to share with you about this critical time in the ministry of Destined for Victory. Alicia?
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0: Sometimes we try to negotiate with God. Let's be honest now. You try to negotiate with God. I'll give you a cut. All right, how about this, God? No, you can't work a deal with God. I know some of us are movers and shakers, and we're deal makers. You can't do that with God. He said, sell everything you have. And the man had to walk away sad.
32: You may remember the story. A young man asks Jesus how he can be saved. Jesus tells him to sell all his possessions and follow him. The young ruler couldn't bring himself to take such drastic measures, and he walked away from Jesus sad and disheartened. His story, and a great lesson for all of us, comes your way next. The message is called Death Before Life, and here once again is Pastor Paul Shepherd.
0: The principle taught here in John 12 is an extremely important principle. It tells us that there is no life without there first being death. Death to what I want. Death to how I feel. Death to being on the throne of my own life. I have to die in order to live. I have to die in order to see the will of God come to pass in my life. Let's look at an example of somebody who, when he heard this, had real difficulty with this. In Mark chapter 10, you have the story of the rich young ruler. In Mark chapter 10, beginning at verse 17, as Jesus started on his way, a man ran up to him and fell on his knees before him. Good teacher, he asked, what must I do to inherit eternal life? Why do you call me good? Jesus answered, no one is good except God alone. Pause there for a moment. What Jesus is saying is, you know, I've heard people try to argue when they try to make a case from Scripture that Jesus is not God. This is one of the scriptures I've heard people go to. See, he said, why call me good? The only one who is good is God. That means he wasn't God. That's not what it means. He's telling this young man, just understand that if you're calling me good, you're calling me God. Make sure you know who you're talking to. There's no question but that the scriptures teach Jesus is God. In the same gospel our text is in, John chapter 1. In the beginning was the Word was with God, and the Word was God. Same was in the beginning with God. And later on it says, and the Word became flesh and dwelt among us. And we beheld his glory, the glory as of the only begotten of the Father, full of grace and truth. There's no question but that the Word, who is Jesus, became flesh. God became flesh and dwelt among us. Jesus isn't just some prophet. When you look at what Jesus said, there's no way he could just be a prophet. He'd either have to be God or he's the craziest man who ever walked the face of the earth. When you try to say, well, no, he was a great man along with other great men. No, you got that wrong. Jesus couldn't have been a great man. He was either God or he was wacky. He was either God or he was seriously tripping. He said things no prophet would ever open his mouth and say. Jesus said, before Abraham was, I am. He was talking to them about Abraham like he was a bosom buddy. And they said, what are you talking about? Abraham was our father and he lived centuries ago. Jesus said, before Abraham was, I am. That's not a prophet. That's God or a crazy man. And so he's saying to this rich young ruler, if you call me good, just know that good can only be assigned to God. Now, he goes on to answer the specific question, which was, you know, what must I do to inherit eternal life? Verse 19, Jesus says to him, you know the commandments, and he names a few of them. Do not murder, do not commit adultery, do not steal, do not give false testimony, do not defraud, honor your father and mother. Verse 20, the man responds, teacher, all these I have kept since I was a boy. Jesus looked at him and loved him. And then he said, one thing you lack. In other words, he didn't dispute how good a law keeper he was. Jesus said, here's the deal. Go sell everything you have and give to the poor, and you will have treasure in heaven. Then come follow me. At this, the man's face fell. He went away sad because he had great wealth. Now, do you see what happened? Jesus said to him, the issue is not how well you keep external law. The issue is how surrendered to my agenda for your life you are. And the proof with this man who was rich, who was young, and who was a ruler. I mean, is that the American dream or what? Old folk trying to recapture their youth, getting all kinds of surgical procedures, all kinds of stuff. We're hoping against hope to go backwards. And just getting everything tucked and pulled and frozen and, you know, all this stuff, trying to stay young. Go on, help yourself, knock yourself out, do the best you can. Dye your hair whatever color you decide you want. Do whatever you want. You lose enough, want to buy some more, go ahead. Do whatever it is you feel like doing. But know this, you will not add a moment to your life on earth. Notice that this earthly house is going down. The Bible said, teach us to number our days that we might apply our hearts to wisdom. Don't be a fool. Don't get more foolish the older you get. When you leave one chapter and go to another one, you can think back and look back in the pictures from that chapter, but you don't live there anymore. Don't challenge young folk to stuff you can't win in. Got to be sensible as you move through here. I'm up here in these middle ages, and man, middle age is not like that old chapter. That old chapter, you can just up and do and go and just hang. This one, you got to take your time. You can get there, but you're not as quick as you used to. I tell them, I'll be there. Y'all hold on. I'm coming. And when I was a young person, some of y'all, you know the truth. When we were young, I laughed at folk. I'm not laughing anymore. Yeah, do the best you can. Do the best you can. Whatever makes you feel good about yourself. But don't be deceived. That's just a dream. You have a season of youth. And after that, you move on. Don't try to recapture it. Just thank God you had it. And you know, you see all these people. Now you got gospel preachers who have put the American dream to scripture. And now God is all about you becoming a millionaire. Come on, folks, we got to get our Bible reading straight. Yes, God prospers many people for his own purposes. And I personally believe that especially as one who's looking to expand ministry and has a big vision, and I'm coming to see how much money it takes to get the gospel to people and do ministry on a higher level, I'm praying God find some faithful stewards who are being faithful over what they have and prosper them. God raise up some folk who have millions that they will give to the kingdom. I'd be glad to pray more for folk to be prospered who have passed the poverty test. See, Luke 16 said you had to be faithful over a few things. And that's faithful by God's standard, not yours. And I would love to see folk who can have it and it not have them. I'm not against prosperity by any stretch. God, over the centuries, has blessed his people for his own purposes. But this brand of preaching that you hear, where everybody is supposed to be rich, is simply not what the scriptures teach. Jesus didn't die for you to have an Escalade. He didn't die for you to get a Bentley. He died for you to have riches in heaven. And whatever he blesses you with that you can handle on earth, it'll be a blessing. But some folk, if God gave y'all money, it'd be the worst thing he ever did. Because some of us can hardly serve him now and don't have anything. Oh, I know I'm preaching it right.

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2: Did call the James and John the sons of Zebedee, and the Bible says they left their father and followed him. They were proud boys of a man, and they had to forsake their family agenda to pursue the kingdom life. Jesus always found what would challenge his lordship, and that's what he went after. And so this young man, he went after his things. He said, sell everything you have. And notice, Jesus didn't say, sell everything you have and bring it to me. Liquidate all your assets and give it to me. That'd have been a charlatan. That'd have been one of these, you know, folk who just get rich at the expense of the people. Jesus said, no, I don't want your money. He said, I want your heart. Sell it. Give it to the poor. Then take up your cross. Come on and follow me. And the Bible says the young man walked away sad. There was something in him that wanted eternal life, but that surrender was not there. His attitude was, I'm sorry, Jesus, I'm not giving up my money for you. I'm sorry. We can work a deal. I'll give you a cut. Sometimes we try to negotiate with God. Let's be honest now. You try to negotiate with God. I'll give you a cut. All right, how about this, God? No, you can't work a deal with God. I know some of us are movers and shakers, and we're deal makers. You can't do that with God. He said, sell everything you have. And the man had to walk away sad.
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2: Now, here's what I want you to see. Keep on reading. After this encounter, then Jesus looked around and said to his disciples how hard it is for the rich to enter the kingdom of God. He said the disciples were amazed at his words, and he said again, it's hard to enter the kingdom of God. It's easier, in fact, for a camel to go through the eye of a needle than for a rich man to enter the kingdom of God. The disciples were even more amazed and said to each other, who then can be saved? Jesus set it up this way so that they would become curious. Well, wait a minute. How in the world is anybody going to live up to that standard? Jesus said, with man, this is impossible, but not with God. All things are possible with God. And then Peter got the revelation that he's not just talking about rich people and their money. The point is a point of surrender. So when the lights come on for Peter, he says, we've left everything to follow you. In other words, we weren't rich, but we did surrender everything. We gave up everything to follow you. And Jesus' response is, I tell you the truth, no one who has left home or brothers or sisters or mother or father or children or fields for me and the gospel will fail to receive 100 times as much in this present age. Homes, brothers, sisters, mothers, children, and fields, and with them persecutions, and in the age to come, eternal life. But many who are first will be last, and the last first. You see what Jesus said? When Peter said, we gave up everything. We didn't have riches, but I had my fishing trade, and you said, I'm going to make you fishers of men, and I had to leave my pursuit to follow you. And James and John had to leave their father to follow you. And on, we have forsaken everything that was valuable to us. And Jesus' promise was, and because you've done that, you're now in a position to receive 100-fold in this life. Now, what does Jesus mean by that? He doesn't mean if you give up a home and sign it over to the kingdom of God so that the work of God can be done with the proceeds from that, that God's going to bless you with 100 homes with your name on the deed. It's not what

0: mean? Although, unfortunately, there are folk who preach it like that. Hundredfold return. Give $5, you get back 500. God doesn't run a pyramid scheme. If that's the deal, man, I'm signing up. Talk about an investment. See, that's the carnal mind. Jesus said, you'll get a hundredfold return. What does he mean? He says, I'm bringing you into a kingdom that belongs to the one who owns everything. When I surrender to God, I put myself in a position to be blessed with any and everything I need so that his will is fulfilled through my life. So if I need a home, God will give me a home because I'm surrendered to him. If I've given up something and I need the replacement, God will give it to me because I'm surrendered to him. And he emphasized that he was talking about the surrendered life by saying you'll get back houses and brothers and sisters and all that with persecutions. In other words, you'll never be worldly. The world will never see you as one of their own because you march to the beat of a different drummer. A Christian millionaire doesn't look like a worldly millionaire because their millions are dedicated to the purpose of God. Sure, they can live in a nice house and enjoy whatever trappings of their success God allows them to enjoy. But many of them, their greatest fulfillment is in giving into the kingdom so that the work of God is done. And because your life is marked by kingdom priorities, Jesus said, you will face persecution. One of the signs that you walk with the Lord is that there will always be some set of folks in your life who just don't get it. They look at you and say, what is your problem? Why are you always at church? Why you always have your nose in that Bible? Why are you always praying? What is your problem? They won't get it. They'll despise you. They'll resent you. Some of them will persecute you. They'll come against you, try to make trouble for you on your job because they resent the fact that you are sold out to God's purposes for your life. And so Jesus said, if you surrender, there are great blessings coming your way. If you surrender, there is something that you can always be assured of, and that is that God will supply every one of your needs. Folks, I want to let you know that this principle is powerful. The way to live is to die. To die to the self. To die to my own will. To die to what I want. To trust that God has the ultimate plan for my life. I say it often, when we get the understanding that God is not a little bit smarter than we are, that he is infinitely more wise. Imagine how insulting it is. Thank God for grace. Imagine how often, if it weren't for grace, we would insult God over and over and over again. When I fail to trust him, Lord, if I give this, am I going to make it? You told me to give generously to the kingdom and, oh, Lord. I'm saying to God who owns the heaven and earth, I'm not sure if I do what you told me to do that I'm going to make it. And about every area of my life, if I give my career, well, God's leading me in this direction, but, you know, I've always had my heart set on another career. Now I feel God calling me in another direction. I don't know. I went on the internet and there's not a whole lot of money over in this. How insulting to our God that you're checking the internet to see if you can do what God said. And you're reading behind worldly people who don't listen to God, who don't do his will. Because listen, tell you the truth, godly folk can think you're crazy for doing his will sometimes. Sometimes people who know God, they just don't have the understanding of what he's doing in your life. And they're wonderful people. I had a whole lot of folk who, when I told them God's leading me to California, they said, what is your problem? Everything you need is in Philly. Your blessings are in Philly. Your future's in Philly. Everything's looking up in Philly. And came out here to a little scouting trip looking for a house. And you heard the story, to take a pay cut and go from $200 a month in Philly to $1,995 a month in California and taking a pay cut? That doesn't make any sense. So some folk would say, oh, see, that's proof. That's not God. God not going to send you somewhere to make you starve to death. But I knew that I had heard from God and had to say, okay, Lord, I preach faith for several years as a concept. concept in Scripture. I believe the word and I believe God supplied need, but I never had to live it because the paycheck was cool. So I preached it faithfully because it was in the book. But driving out here, I said, okay, now I'm going to find out. And only then, when you're surrendered. See, you can't put one foot in the boat and one on the water and try to walk on water. That's tempting God. That's presuming that you have to stay in control until God proves to you. No, no. If you want to walk on the water, John Ortberg wrote the book, if you want to walk on the water, you have to get out of the boat. Amen. Have to get out of the boat. You got to make a full commitment. Okay, God, I'm going. And only when Peter got out there, out of the boat, away from safety, the only security was Jesus' word, come. I'm in the book, Matthew 14. Jesus' word, come. That's the only thing he's standing on. He's not standing on water. You can't stand on water, but you can stand on come. And he got out there. He said, look at this. I'm going on the water, up and down with the waves. But just like I said earlier in the message, you have to keep that surrender and you got to constantly renew it. He got out there and started looking around. And his natural mind said, what are you? Have you lost your mind? And he became afraid. And fear is not a kingdom concept. Fear militates against the way the kingdom operates. And as sure as he began to think from the natural perspective, he went down. Jesus had to reach down and save him. I want to tell you, folks, the surrendered life is the blessed life. It's the life where God will have his way.
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1: That's next time in our message, Dying to Move On. 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
3: Hi, I'm Mark Finley with Hope Lives 365. In Daniel chapter 2, Daniel interprets the king's dream. As Daniel comes in before the king, he says in Daniel 2 verse 28, "There is a God in heaven who reveals secrets. He's made known to King Nebuchadnezzar what shall be in the latter days." There is a God in heaven that reveals secrets. Not there might be a God up there. Not maybe there's a God up there. Not perhaps there is a God up there. I love the certainty of it. There is a God in heaven. What does he do? He makes known to King Nebuchadnezzar what shall be in the latter days. The dream of Daniel chapter 2 takes us down the stream of time. It gives us confidence that in the play and counterplay of human history, that God indeed is still in control. We can face the future with confidence because God is in control.
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11: Welcome to 10 Talents. I'm your host, Keith Koo. We're the show that wants to multiply, impact, and add value. My special guest today is a good friend, Jesse Bradley, senior pastor at Grace Community Church out of Seattle, also the chaplain to the Seattle Sounders and the national men's team under 20. We're going to talk a lot about FIFA, his journey. And I think most people who aren't from Seattle don't know your story, Jesse, but you had a life-threatening illness. And it took you 10 years to recover. So we're going to cover all that. Welcome, Jesse. Welcome to the show.
12: Thank you, Keith. Thanks for all the ways that you're both sharing your faith, but also teaching in terms of technology and bringing those two worlds together. And I love the heart of this show right here, that everyone in the body of Christ is called, important, significant, and we're all made uniquely. So let's listen to Jesus. Let's do what he tells us to do. Let's be faithful. Let's grow in our faith together. And I think fresh vision comes when we collaborate. We've had too much competition. It's time for the body of Christ to unite. That's Jesus' longest prayer, John 17, so the world would know him. Let's live that out together.
11: Thanks, Jesse. And I think you definitely are exemplifying that. It is World Cup season right now, 6 weeks. I didn't grow up with a lot of soccer, football for the rest of the world, but I know you have. I know you're playing pro sports. And then I also know that you had a very, very life-impacting event. So why don't we start off with, because I think most people know your future. You can go brief on that, but I want to talk about this life-altering event that really shaped the rest of your life.
12: Well, C.S. Lewis says, pain is the megaphone to rouse a deaf world. And I sometimes say I didn't find hope until I lost it. When I was 2 years old, I told my parents I want to play professional sports. And that dream came true after graduating from Dartmouth. And we had a great team there. We won the Ivy League title twice, made it to NCAA, Division I, you know, round of eight. I played overseas. You know, I was in Scotland for a while playing there, but then Zimbabwe. And there were opportunities in England, but... And I was a brand new Christian at the time. That's another story. But I was an atheist who came to know Jesus at Dartmouth. And I took a class, not seeking God, religion, with a professor assigned the Gospel of John. I opened up the Bible and it raised questions. I didn't know any Christians my entire life. And then there was a man named Mike on the track team. And he was the first one who ever shared his faith with me. And I bombarded Mike with dozens of questions. Sometimes he'd say, I don't know, but I'm not going to believe something if it's a foolish faith or a blind faith. And I got to make sure that this is compelling, historical evidence is real, facts lead to faith. And all that to say, soccer couldn't satisfy that deep place in my soul and success on the outside, still an emptiness on the inside till I came to know Jesus. And when I made that decision, there was a joy that hasn't gone away. And it was still, you know, on track for professional soccer. And I went to Africa then, kind of a newer Christian, and I took a medication to prevent malaria as prescribed every week. And then over the course of the season, it built up toxic levels in my system. And there were about 10 physical symptoms, Keith. The most serious was with my heart, tachycardia, racing heartbeat, 160 beats a minute, sitting still, atrial flutter, heart murmur, skip beats. I couldn't sleep at night because there was so much pain on the left side of my chest. And that was just one of the physical symptoms. And then you have side effects of this drug, this prescription. What was supposed to protect me was killing me. And that included waves of depression, anxiety, panic attacks. And it just felt like I was losing everything that I wanted, that I held dear. And through that trial, you know, we grow the most, I believe, in the toughest times. And God does his greatest work in those darkest moments. I'm so thankful for Jesus, because without him, you know, after the death, there's a resurrection. And Jesus brings this indestructible personal hope. And it's available for all of us every day. And to receive that hope and give that hope to other people. Now I can describe it. Keith, at the time I was in survival mode, because my whole life was like, when something goes wrong, you just try harder and do better and you go into achievement mode. So my coping mechanism was denial and then just go tackle the next game or go tackle, you know, in school, better grades. And that's how I responded. When I got to this one, there was no fast forward. You know, I'd try to tell people, oh, I'm fine. And they would just look at me like, why are you lying on top of it? You're not doing fine. And, you know, we paid out of pocket, went to Stanford because we had no clue what the cause was. And all of the doctors wanted me to keep taking the medication because they believed if I had malaria on top of my symptoms, I would die. So they said, we gotta keep taking this medication. Well, Stanford was the first place that someone said it might be side effects. He listed 10 things. And I knew this is where prayer steps in, because I prayed and I felt like God revealed it so clearly. That's the cause. Don't take the medication. And I went against all of the physicians. I don't usually like to do that. But we had my blood sent to the Center for Disease Control, and they sent it back weeks later, confirming toxicity and this medication that was in my body. So there now, and depending on what we want to get into, there are some life lessons that came out of that that I don't think would have happened if I didn't go through it. So as brutal as it was, if you ask me today, would I do it all over again, or would I just skip past that and just keep playing pro soccer, you know, for 2 decades as a goalkeeper? this has been really the experience. God will bring a new purpose and forge a new passion out of that pain. And I'll just give you one thing that it shifted in my life. I was performance-based identity. When I lost soccer, health, career, you know, friends weren't around, I didn't know who am I. And I didn't realize it was a blind spot. My identity was performance-based. And that's a roller coaster ride of inflated, deflated, pride, shame. It's a cruel trap. Easy to do in America. Easy to do in the Bay Area. But I realized, okay, you can't put your ultimate hope in something you can lose. And all those things I lost, that's where my hope was. But I had to shift and say, no, my deepest identity is not my name, my ethnicity, my talents, my resume. My deepest identity is that it's grace-based. And I'm in God's family. And I'm his son. And nothing can separate me from the love of Christ. And there was a new security that came out of that. And I think security leads to authenticity as well. So that was a shift that, again, if there was no pain, I don't think we grow the most in the hardest times. You know, the vegetation, the fruit, you know, it doesn't grow on the top of mountains. It grows in the valleys. And that's true agriculturally, but I think that's true in our lives as well. I want to know Christ, Paul says, the power of his resurrection and share in the fellowship of his sufferings. And Jesus is with us. He's still faithful. He's still good. He's a good shepherd. He walks us through the valley of the shadow of death. We don't stay there. That's not our home, but he walks us through it. He carries us through those tough times.
11: Jesse, I think that's a beautiful story. I mean, I really thought that sharing that's powerful, especially definitely here in Silicon Valley, where maybe not athletic performance, but intellectual performance, mental performance, job performance, especially in those with tech careers. And I think that's very much a good reminder, what you just said, that it's not that the valley of shadow death is like the destination that we're just waiting to die and Christ is going to carry us through that. Is that in the moment of our suffering here on earth, that we can lean on Christ. And I think that was very powerful. I wanted to go back though, because you talked about how you came to Christ at Dartmouth, had this elite professional sports career. During this time, your illness and the 10 years recovery, were you questioning your faith at all, or was it pretty much rock solid?
12: That's a great question. You know, I like what you said about identity. Who we are is not what we do. And then in terms of faith, here's the verse that stood out to me. Jesus said, if you abide with me, your house will be like a house on the rock and not the sand. And I could watch my life, you know, felt like just fading. I was losing so much out of my control. And my faith, there was one night especially. You know, we talk about a dark night of the soul. I mean, it was a dark season, but it was also one dark night of the soul. In my family, okay, we're kind of like Baskin Robbins, 31 flavors of ice cream. We're that way spiritually. So I was the first to follow Jesus. I had to pause before I made that decision because I knew it wouldn't be popular. I knew I'd take a lot of heat in my family. And when I made that decision, that was something new. There were some people who were religious and went to church in my family, but they would come back and tell me, well, you're not a Christian because you're not. And I mean, I'll just say it. You're not Catholic, so you're not a Christian, you know, is what I would hear. And I would think, well, the body of Christ, it's about a relationship with Jesus, not a denomination. Or, you know, I follow Jesus. I love Jesus. And where we would have these conversations is I would say it's by grace. When I studied the different religions, because that was my class, so many of that, it was like trying to be good enough, achieve, like, what can you do? And this is grace means an undeserved gift. It means that we don't contribute anything to our salvation. This isn't that Jesus does 80, we do 20. Jesus does 90, we do 10. Like, Jesus did it all. And when I would talk about grace, America's favorite song is Amazing Grace. And then these people in my family would say, no, you earn it. It's by merit. And I'd say, no, let's look at the scripture. Not by works, no one can boast. And it didn't matter. It was like they were locked in. So the gospel is two things, the good news. Jesus died for our sins. He's risen from the grave. And it's faith. The thief on the cross, in front of our church in Seattle, we have three crosses. And it's a reminder, the thief on the cross didn't do anything to accomplish salvation in a world consumed with achievement, competition. You know, what have you done lately and how well have you done it? The gospel is countercultural. It's counterintuitive. This thief on the cross looks to Jesus. He's made bad decisions his whole life. He's going to be killed for that. Yep. And then what does he do? He looks to Jesus and Jesus says, you put your faith in me today, you'll be with me in paradise. There it is. It's a radical grace. If it starts to feel like, wait a second, that's too good. You're telling me the God who made me, loves me, forgives me fully, and it's a gift, and Jesus paid for it all, and now I'm secure. I know I'm going to heaven, and he's with me 24/7. Like, wait a second, this is too good. When it starts to feel too good, there you go. There it is. But when you receive this grace, it changes you. It transforms you. When I started following Jesus, received grace, I just stopped tearing people down and cussing all the time. I wasn't, it just, there were people I couldn't forgive. All of a sudden, I forgave them for the first time. Now I would go to parties. I wasn't getting drunk, but I was having more joy sober because I had a new source of joy. Like, there was just changes from the inside out that happened, but it was grace-based. And then when you're saved by grace, there's going to be fruit, but the fruit is not the merit. It's, you know, coming out of it. It's the overflow of this relationship with God. So all that to say, in my family, my grandpa came to know Jesus in his 70s. He was the first. And then the second was in my lowest point in that recovery. My uncle calls me, who's had a life, professional comedian, and a life of, you know, addiction, drugs, alcohol. And in a hotel in Davenport, Iowa, he opened up a Gideon's Bible. He was reading through the Gospel of Mark. And he called me up and said, Jesse, I just put my trust in Jesus. And his exact words were, Elvis is not the king, Jesus is. You know? So when he made that decision, it was like God has a way. One of the phrases that I would memorize is that in every day, God's grace is sufficient. And also Psalm 46, verse 1, God is our refuge, strength, and ever-present help in trouble. And Keith, at the time, I was just trying to keep my mind out of the ditch because every day we're bombarded with thousands of first thoughts. But this is what I learned. And later, I would call this habit the power of the second thought. And that was the latest book I've written. That's not a promo. I'm just trying to say that at the time, I didn't know what I was doing. But now I describe it. The first thoughts that we have, you don't have to believe, harbor, or entertain. You recognize them. In other words, think about what you're thinking about and then reject them. You say, not in my house. Goalkeeper was my profession. Keep the ball to the back of the net. I had to shift into goalkeeper mode, keep those thoughts out, because the reoccurring thought in my life was, you're not going to get better. There's no hope. It's not going to improve. You don't have a second option for a career. You're going nowhere. And in my recovery, which was so gradual, I mean, I had to celebrate that I could finally walk 10 minutes and not have my heart racing. That lie was pervasive, persistent. And I had to take scripture. Here's the power of the second thought. Take scripture, and when that lie comes, you replace it with truth. And the Bible says, Philippians 4, 8, whatever is true, noble, right, pure, lovely, admirable, excellent, or praiseworthy, think about these things. Be intentional with your thoughts, the battle between your ears, and God will renew your mind with scripture.
11: You're listening to 10 Talents. I'm your host, Keith Koo. I'm with Jesse Bradley, senior pastor at Grace Community Church in Seattle, also the chaplain to the Seattle Sounders. When we come back, we're going to talk about his ministry and what he's been doing for the FIFA and the World Cup. Very powerful testimony. Any questions or comments, you would go to xtalents.com, and we will be right back. Welcome back to 10 Talents. I'm your host, Keith Koo. Special guest today, my friend Jesse Bradley, who is senior pastor at Grace Community Church in Seattle. They had a visit 74 years ago by Billy Graham, and it has flourished into a very vibrant, loving Christ-centered community. Also, as we talked about in the first segment where Jesse gave his background and his testimony, came from a non-Christian home, played at an Ivy League school, Dartmouth, and found Christ, then had a professional sports career where had a very severe illness due to prescription medication for malaria and spent a decade in recovery. But throughout all that, his faith grew stronger. He learned to rely on Christ and not his own performance. So I think that's been a very, very powerful story. Thanks for sharing it, Jesse. And now we're going to talk a little bit more about what's happening today, which is the FIFA World Cup. And whether you're a soccer fan or not, I think there's a lot we can learn on what Jesse's doing in the Seattle community and online to bring Christ at the center of this 5 billion person event. So welcome back, Jesse.
12: Thank you so much, Keith. It is exciting. Amazing this summer. You know, when my soccer career ended, I thought it was just over. Soccer was finished. And to summarize, you know, I was focused before on saving goals. But then in this later part of my life, it's God saving souls. And macro-wise, just to give some context, last World Cup, we saw 480,000 people start a relationship with Jesus. And that was through online outreach and videos. Because as you mentioned, over 5 billion people watching, it goes from soccer to the Savior. And then this World Cup, through Victory Beyond the Cup, a collaborative outreach. We distributed 45,000 physical watch kits. So like we had a watch party at our church. People come, they want Bibles, prayer, they come to know Jesus. I share at halftime. So 45,000 of those watch parties, 70,000 churches involved. And then through online, we've spread the gospel, the good news of Jesus, to over 21 million people. We have a podcast, Victory Beyond the Cup. If you go to justchoosehope.org, players like Mark McKenzie, who leads the prayer time for our U.S. team, you'll hear his story. See, we couldn't have planned that so many players. We've never seen more players stepping up, sharing their faith. We've never seen more teams praying together. We've never seen our national team in the U.S. praying together, whether they win or lose, their Bible studies they have, talking about their faith. So when God's Spirit moves, what you see is it's not just in one area or the other area. It's like the entire body of Christ is responding and stepping up and finding their voice. And so through soccer, there's this amazing harvest. And the six games we've had in Seattle, we had outreach at the stadiums too. So again, there's many stories, but that gives you a picture because you don't have to like soccer or know soccer. But what you need to know is that in heaven, there's going to be people from every nation, tongue, and tribe. And the World Cup is that foretaste. We come together on soccer. But then through the World Cup, God is transforming lives around the world.
11: Yeah, I can only imagine. I mean, again, as an American, soccer has probably taken more prominence since the, was it the 93, 92 World Cup?
12: 94.
11: 94.
12: Yeah.
11: And you can tell you how much I know about soccer, but that it is literally the biggest sporting event on the planet, 6 weeks. And what you're doing with Victory Beyond the Cup is so important because how else can you reach that many people at one time?
12: Yeah, that's right. 104 matches. Every game has more people viewing, you know, than the Super Bowl on average. So 104 Super Bowls we haven't hosted since 94. And when you start talking about soccer, you're talking about all the nations. It's their number one sport. See, in America, it's been seen as a second rate sport. Of course, it's ascending because we have more kids playing than ever before. We have coaches with excellence at every level. We have more players playing in the top leagues. So there's more talent. We have attacking soccer, not just simple defending soccer. The MLS continues to improve. You know, here in Seattle, it's a soccer city. When people have come to Seattle, and I went to both matches here, and the first one, you know, chanting USA, this team, they love each other. And I think they inspired our country because we're looking for examples. And this team set the example. Many personalities, many different stories, many different ethnicities. But this team, they love each other. And it's hard to quantify a healthy community, but you know it when you see it. And this team also loves our country. They love God. They're not ashamed. There's something happening, Keith, in this youngest generation. And Barna points out that this is the open generation. Absolutely. They're seeking Jesus. Also, baby boomers right now go to church 1.4 times a month, but the Gen Z is 1.9. Bible sales are up. And this younger generation is looking at the older one, grateful for the faithfulness. But also in the older generation, a lot of times there was this kind of very sensitive, play it safe. We don't want to, you know, stir anything up. And we're trying to be kind. It's well-intentioned. But the younger generation says, wait, where's the backbone? Like, where's the courage? Who you are privately should be who you are publicly. And who you are in church should be who you are on the soccer field. And there shouldn't be this compartmentalization. I mean, Keith, you say it so well. Instead of pizza slices, it should be, you know, there's the hub and the spokes. And, you know, abide with Jesus. You will bear much fruit. Let Jesus into every area of your life. And every team, you just look at Jeremy Doku on Belgium. He's sharing his faith. He got baptized, Bible studies. You know, you switch over to Felix in Germany. He scores a goal. He puts his crown down to honor Jesus. Messi, considered the greatest of all time. Hat trick after 20 years of World Cup play. What does he do? He points up to Jesus and he says, God's been too good to me. And some athletes want to flex, point to their name. But what you're seeing is teams, they're praising God. They're worshiping together before matches. It's been amazing, and it reminds us all that we're all ambassadors. All of us. People might not be reading a Bible, but they're reading your life. Absolutely. And there's five Gospels, Matthew, Mark, Luke, John, of course, in Scripture, but your story is the Gospel. And you represent Jesus more than you realize. If you're in the tech world, people are watching you. They watch how you respond. They watch how you work. They watch how you treat your coworkers. They want to know about your family. They want to know about who you are when no one's looking. What are you talking about? What are your insights? All of that, we want to reflect Jesus, and that's our greatest goal.
11: Yeah, that's a great call. And I think about it because I was just, as I mentioned to you, I was just doing a conference in Italy and then visited Switzerland. And every single bar, every single restaurant with the TV screen because of the time difference, I mean, there are matches on all the time. People are yelling in the streets all the time. And I think that the vibrancy, the fervor, you get the sense of something that is greater on a global stage. And I think that's why it was so important. I liked how you bring up that right now, as Barna said, Gen Z and younger, they're looking for spirituality. We hope that they're looking and finding and seeking Christ, but that spirituality is for a number of factors. As listeners know, I love apologetics. There were three things that happened in the last 100 years, and this isn't the show, but last 100 years that has really questioned how scientists even view their faith. And so if you're a Gen Xer like me or a boomer, you were in public school taught that science and faith are incompatible. But as we are learning more, especially with artificial intelligence, that they're not incompatible. There are things that are really cannot be explained by the human mind. But technology solves for that. So we think about the advent of cosmology, that the universe had some form of start. Whether you believe the universe started, it's finite. We talk about that the fine-tuned universe, that all these scientists cannot wrap their head around that, yes, for whatever reason, coincidences, very high, a very small probability, the universe seems fine-tuned. And the human genome being mapped. Francis Collins and team back in the early 90s felt like they were going to deconstruct faith because of science, but 3.2 billion base pairs of DNA, probability doesn't mesh with that. So this younger generation, whether it be through tech and science or whether it be through sports, there's so many ways that we can be that hub and spoke, Christ at the center of our lives, that we can share our faith by just being ourselves. Mm-hmm. That is the message that you and team are doing with FIFA World Cup, Victory Beyond the Cup. And I think that is so beautiful, Jesse. And I want you to talk a little bit more about how, what's going to happen post FIFA.
12: It's great. The idea is that the entire body of Christ, right now, Barna also reports that less than 10% of followers of Jesus are active sharing their faith. And I say, can you imagine Silicon Valley with 90% unemployment? I mean, the city would deteriorate. Or if your body, your physical body, you could only use less than 10% today of your physical body, you'd say, no, thank you. Like, there's so much more. And I think the shift is going to be a couple things. One, we need faith at home, because it goes from the heart to the home, to the church, and then to the community. And at home, what I see is there's a missing piece of prayer, scripture, seeking God in the home. That's why with JustChooseHope.org, we created so many series for the home. We started that with our church. We're like, if it doesn't work in our church, how can we share it with other people? But there's been transformation and people are starting to seek God. There's research from Bible Engagement about if you're in the Word four times a week. So what doesn't work is if it's just a religious veneer, you show up at church, but the rest of the week hasn't been walking with Jesus. So heart, home, church, and then the church should be the most hope-filled place. And then there's an overflow. And I think post-World Cup, this is what happened to me. I was a silent Christian, intimidated, hiding. My own roommates in college didn't even know I followed Jesus. And then I went on a missions trip, and it was Daytona Beach. And I went along saying, I'll do the Bible studies, I'll do the worship, I'll do the prayer. I'm not doing any outreach. And I just watched everyone else do it. And then I saw they shared, but no one like smashed a bottle over their head. No one beat them up. And people were just like, wow, that took courage. This is what the youngest generation wants. They just want authenticity. They want a safe place where they're not judged. And they want you to go to them and pursue them. Like the Good Samaritan, you go across the street and you go to where the need is. They're on their phones 6 to 8 hours a day. So we put things on the phones. You said historically, the last 10 years for the church, this is a wide open. It's like the breakthrough of the printing press, except now it's the breakthrough of technology and we can reach the whole world. The Apostle Paul would be salivating, but just start out personally. Start out with one. Who's the one person? Make a list is what I'd say. Your friends, relatives, acquaintances, neighbors, coworkers. Who doesn't know Jesus? Spiritual maturity is not a holy huddle where you only talk with Christians.
11: Thank you so much for being on the show. Definitely going to have you back. Jesse Bradley, senior pastor at Grace Community Church and the chaplain of the Seattle Sounders, talking about his faith, talking about how we are reaching others through sports. Any questions or comments, you would go to victorybeyondthecup.org.com.
12: Yeah, victorybeyondthecup.com, but justchoosehope.org has all the resources.
11: Great. And you also come to xtalents.com. We will see you on the next one. Thanks, Jesse. Take care.
12: Great, Keith. Appreciate you and what God's doing on the West Coast.
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25: With SRN News, I'm Ron Taylor. President Trump has threatened Iran after the funeral of Supreme Leader Ayatollah Ali Khamenei saw open calls for his killing. The comments by the president made on his Truth Social website, there had been multiple days of U.S. airstrikes against Iran, targeting Iran, as well as Iranian retaliatory fire targeting nations across the Mideast. This says the U.S. is demanding that Iran make a public statement saying that the Strait of Hormuz is open and that ships crossing the vital corridor will not be subjected to further attacks. President Trump has ousted members of a bipartisan federal election commission charged with assisting state and local election officials. The White House confirming yesterday that the president is taking executive action to change the makeup of the Election Assistance Commission. That agency distributes federal grants to states, tests voting systems, and maintains the national voter registration forms. This is SRN News.
0: Foundations of Freedom, a look at America's founding principles and the leaders who shaped our nation.
1: When Abraham Lincoln was elected president in 1860, America stood on the edge of collapse. Over the next 4 years, the Civil War claimed more than 700,000 lives and tested whether our republic could endure. As the war drew to a close, Lincoln looked beyond victory. He looked toward healing. In his second inaugural address, he challenged the nation, "Let us strive on to bind up the nation's wounds, to achieve and cherish a just and lasting peace." Lincoln understood that preserving the greatest experiment in self-government required more than winning a war. It required the character to restore what had been broken. More than 160 years later, America still faces division. The question is not whether we'll disagree. The question is whether we still have the wisdom and the character to heal together.
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28: Well, greetings, friends. Welcome in. My name is David James, and we are grateful that we can study God's Word together every single day right here. I've got a real incredible opportunity for us. You know, back in the day when we were children, maybe you remember missionary books and reading missionary books. As the pastor or youth pastor or your Sunday school teacher presented an opportunity, and you're like, I'm not going to read those. But then you took time to read them, and all of a sudden, hearing the stories and tales of children and moms and dads and families that were risking everything to give the Word of God in lands that we would even have to go back in the day to Encyclopedia Britannica and everything and look up where in the world, literally, these places were. Well, now, right now, through the beauty of technology, we have an opportunity, friends, where every time our heart beats, another soul plunging in eternity ever, you know, hear the name of Jesus. 80,000 souls perish without hearing the name of Jesus. But we can change that with our friends at GFA World and make it possible for the world to hear the gospel by sponsoring missionaries, giving an opportunity in Africa or Asia, that great commission being fulfilled in linking your life with a missionary on the ground, proclaiming Jesus' name and souls being set free by our Savior. I am just wonderfully excited to introduce to you Bishop Daniel. He's the president of GFA World. And my goodness, his dad was K.P. Yohannan, GFA World founder, and grew up in the church. But Daniel's traveled the world serving the church, his family, 40-plus years here in the United States in the mission field. And at a very young age, Daniel was overcome with compassion for a lost and suffering world. And Daniel, I suspect a lot of that, brother, had a lot to do with your work on the mission field and seeing what God would do when we served him, truly to the least of these and at the end of the road. So, Bishop Daniel, what an opportunity we have to partner with GFA World and sponsor these missionaries.
29: Oh, thank you so much. It's good to be here. And truly, it is a blessing to see how our lives can be involved in, you know, fulfilling the Great Commission. And, you know, a lot of times people think that the Great Commission is just for pastors or missionaries, those weird guys that kind of have an eccentric, you know, love for missions. But really, missions is for everyone that would follow Christ. You know, either we go, we send, we support, we pray, we do something to live our life in the light of eternity. And, you know, that's not something that people talk much about anymore. But really, missions is for everyone. we don't really have an excuse why we shouldn't be involved in seeing other people come to know Christ when we rejoice and we are glad for what God has done in our life. That should be a burning desire in our heart that others also need to know that same hope and love that we have.
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5: So share a little bit of your story, Daniel.
29: You know, I grew up in the U.S., but I had the chance to travel every single year to the mission field with my family. And, you know, I see it as an incredible privilege that God had given to me and, you know, my sister to be able to grow up in multiple cultures. We got to grow up in the East and the West at the same time. And while we're over there, I think just being exposed to a different world, something that's different than what we grew up with, begin to work on our heart. And we realize that the privileges that we have in this nation, the rest of the world doesn't have those privileges. And I don't just mean like clean water or the roads or electricity, but you know, you drive down the road here in Texas and there's a million churches. I mean, there's literally intersections with four churches on four corners. I remember in some parts of the mission field, we would drive 400 miles and you wouldn't see a single church. It didn't exist. There is no official Christian radio station within some of these nations. You can broadcast from the outside in there, but it doesn't exist. I remember we were at a restaurant just having some breakfast, just some tea and some, you know, some bread and some probably beans. And we asked the waitress, you know, do you know Jesus? And she said, never heard of Jesus before. We don't know who you're talking about. You know, our missionaries often will go to villages and ask people, do you know Jesus? And the response will be, look, I lived here my whole life. My friends are here. My family's here. Your friend Jesus isn't here. Check the next village down this road and maybe you'll find your friend Jesus. They literally have no idea what you're talking about. And then, you know, having the chance to visit different parts of the mission field and then some of these very, very remote areas of Asia, I remember looking outside the window of where I was staying and there on the road was a family sitting on top of a pile of bricks with hammers breaking these bricks to fill potholes. And there was a three-year-old little kid breaking bricks and rocks with a hammer along with their family to earn a little bit of money to fill potholes. And I was thinking, this is insane. I have a kid that was three at that time. And it's like, can I imagine that my kid is sitting on the road breaking bricks into smaller pieces to fill potholes? And so these little experiences really, I think, is what God used to impact my heart to realize there's a whole world out there that doesn't know Christ. And then how am I going to live my life differently? Either I can be really happy that I know Christ, go to church, read my Bible, pray, be happy with my little life, or I can live my life differently, maybe a little bit radically than my friends, in order to impact a lost world out there. And I think this is kind of what Jesus said. I mean, he said this, he who seeks to save his life will lose it, but whoever loses his life for my sake in the gospel will find it. The call of God upon our life is not to fulfill our heart's desire in what we think in materialism or fame or anything else, but to give our life away, to walk the narrow road, to embrace suffering and the cross in order for others to find life. And so I'm very grateful to my parents that they dragged us all over the mission field. You know, a lot of funny experiences where, you know, we had to boil our own water just to drink it, you know, carry it with us in large jugs of water. So just all kinds of crazy experiences. But to see how hungry people are for the gospel, we literally would throw gospel tracts out of the window and people would pick it up off the ground. And they were so grateful for the message of Christ's love being brought to them. But, you know, for me personally, it was these small little experiences that God began to impress upon my heart. But I know people who have never been to the mission field who have the same experience. They take a world map and they begin to pray for all the nations. And they say, God, would you burden my heart with the things that burden your heart? And, you know, they read John 3:16, for God to love the world. And they ask God to burden their heart. And maybe that's the starting point for all of us is, God, would you fill my heart with compassion as Christ heart was filled with compassion when he saw the crowds and the multitudes that they were harassed and helpless like sheep without a shepherd. And so this is a good starting point, no matter whether we go to the mission field or we don't, that we live our life differently, but with compassion, because God's heart is very much there.
5: That's beautiful. It's Bishop Daniel, the voice there, president of GFA World. 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
5: $45 a month for a whole year, 12 months, that will sponsor a missionary for an entire year. 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
2: Gentle touch, showing God's love and bringing a spiritual light. Bishop Daniel, this is where we will never go, yet there Gianna was right there, sharing the love of Christ and lives being changed because Christ was using someone like us to invest in her.
3: A couple of months ago, I was able to visit one of our mission fields where some of our Sisters of the Cross, some of our lady missionaries are working among the leprosy colonies. In this one particular place, there was like over 40 leprosy colonies that have been completely eradicated from leprosy, and they're basically shut down because our people were going there on a regular basis and bringing hope and healing to these precious people. But the most amazing thing is you visit some of these leprosy colonies, and many of these people who have contracted leprosy have given their hearts to Christ, and they're gathering for worship. They're clapping their hands without, you know, their fingers and without nose. And yet these missionaries and these women missionaries are going and ministering to them, embracing them, telling them that Christ loves them. And, you know, their hope is not in this lifetime. They know that their life is very short. Their hope is in the resurrection. Their hope is what they know that Christ gives them. You know, our missionaries are literally, some of these leprosy colonies, they nickname our missionaries. They call them angels. The angels are coming to help us because no one else loves these precious people. Many people may not realize that while in the West, polio and leprosy is kind of something that's been eradicated, you know, because the percentage is so low. Many of these other nations in Africa and Asia, they still deal with leprosy. They still deal with polio because it's a shame-oriented culture. You contract something, you don't tell anyone, then it's too late, and then you're kind of on the end side of trying just to maintain it. But you know, by God's grace, we're seeing so many people with leprosy or people in the slums. I remember one of our missionaries who literally was living in the slums because he wanted to be with the people. He didn't want to be just an outsider coming in, but he's like, these are my people. I lived here. I grew up here, and I want my people to know Jesus also. One of our missionaries up in the mountains of Nepal spends, you know, weeks climbing the mountains of Nepal, trekking to far, far away villages. Sometimes it takes a week-long journey to trek up the mountain to these remote villages. I've been to some of these villages, but, you know, it only took us about 7 hours of walk after a 13-hour bus ride to get to one particular village. And some of our missionaries, they walk for days and days to reach some of these places. And when they go there, they literally ask them, why have you traveled all this way? And we tell them, because Jesus loves you and we love you. And it breaks their hearts because they're thinking, who on earth would travel all this way, going out of their way for no reason except to bring love to them? And people's hearts are changed. And we see, you know, people by thousands turning their lives over to Christ because of tangible love making their way to the village. And this is a story by thousands of our national missionaries who are going to their own people, who know the language, like the bugs, like the climate. You know, they can easily connect with the heart language of the people, and they're making a difference in many, many of these nations.
2: You know, that's a beautiful testament. These are national missionaries ministering to their own. It's absolutely the way it should be. Bishop Daniel, Big Wave Dave, David James here, advocating for 4 missionaries to be completely funded and sponsored for the next year. 4 missionaries for the entire year, a $2,160 one-time gift, if I may invite someone who says, you know what, I read those early missionary books when I was a kid, Hudson Taylor, David Livingston, you know, fill in the blank of the smorgasbord of heroes that, as Bishop Daniel was just stating, I mean, it was a 13-hour van ride and then a 7-hour hike to the remote village that some of the missionaries that are being underwritten through GFA World and being sponsored are gifting that care to be able to be told that you are not forgotten. You are loved. In fact, Jesus followers in America.

0: America are giving you literally the tools in the toolbox to continue battling the front lines, as Bishop Daniel mentioned, leprosy and polio, typhoid, parasites, you name it, things that maybe have been eradicated in our very own country, but not there where the road does end, as GFA World in these remote villages are underwriting missionaries to give the word of God, to proclaim the name of Jesus, that transformational power that changed our life into the lives of souls that they're ministering. So in the next 7 minutes, would you just say, you know what, I'm going to go ahead and show epic kindness and empathy and actually take that great commission and say, Lord God, with a phone call, a click of a mouse, I get to underwrite and sponsor a missionary around the world that's caring for their very own. In Africa, in Asia, you'll receive a bio of your missionary and family, and you'll be able to pray with them. Maybe your children, grandchildren, also be able to learn more about where they are in proclaiming the name of Jesus. Here's how you can sponsor a missionary.
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0: A gift of $45 a month. 12 months, $45 gift will underwrite that sponsorship of one missionary. $90 a month, two missionaries. 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
0: Bishop Daniel, you know, when we read scripture and we study it every day here on Word FM, and the teachers and ministers and proclaimers of the gospel saying we want to become better stewards of our lives, when we read verses like Romans 10:15, say how beautiful are the feet of those who preach the gospel of peace, who bring glad tidings of good things. We're talking about missionaries that when you visit, or if someone from GFA World gifts them an opportunity to say, you don't have to worry about tangible stuff right now because Jesus followers in America have underwritten your ability to be able to just focus on the gospel or tending to wounds or ministering to those that society has rejected and forgotten. That's the transformation of our gift, isn't it?
2: Yeah, you know, the verse that you mentioned in Matthew's Romans 10, that's one of my dad's favorite verses. You know, it says, how can they go unless someone preaches, and how can someone preach unless they're sent? And it's one of those things, again, where there are those of us who pray, there are those of us who send, and there are those of us who go. It requires all of us as part of the body of Christ to see the world reached with the gospel. And so, you know, we really don't have an excuse of what we can't be doing. We can pray. We can do something. You know, to sponsor a national missionary, literally, it's like half a cup of coffee a day. It's like $1.50 a day to sponsor a national missionary. And so, I mean, if we were to, you know, a couple of times a week just to drink coffee from home rather than buying coffee from outside, we can literally sponsor national missionaries. It's not that complicated. Or maybe it's we just don't go to the movie one time a month. Go the other 3 weeks, but, you know, one time a month we cut down. So it's embracing the cross. It's the opportunity to walk the narrow road, making those deliberate choices in order to see my life fulfill the Great Commission. You know, I'm reminded of one of our stories of the missionaries. Two ladies went to this really remote village. I mean, just out in the middle of nowhere. And these two missionaries, they were knocking on doors. They were getting rejected. No one wanted to listen to them. And so they went back and kind of sad and discouraged. And they prayed and said, God, would you please help us? We don't know what to do. And so they had an idea. So they went to the chief of the village and said, hey, we notice that everyone's fingernails and toenails are really long and dirty. And you know, we're all about hygiene, and that can really keep the health of people. Would you give us permission to cut everyone's fingernails and toenails in the village? And he said, yes. So they went and just patiently cut everyone's fingernails and toenails. And after they were all done, people wanted to know, why did you do that? That's kind of a weird thing. You show up out of the middle of nowhere, cutting fingernails and toenails, doing pedicures and manicures. And they said, because we love Jesus. And we want you to know that Jesus loves you also, and we love you. And so many people's hearts were changed because of that one act of kindness, that a church was established in that village because of someone cutting fingernails and toenails. You know, another incident, one of our missionaries was going door to door in this village and, you know, knocking the door. Is there anyone that we can pray for? Do you have any needs? You know, whatever it is. And they said, you know what? We've got someone sick in our family. Could you pray for them? Our missionary said, yes, we'd be happy to pray. And so they led them through the house, and the back side of the house, there was a water buffalo. Their water buffalo was sick. And they're like, can you please pray for our water buffalo? We can't milk the buffalo. We can't sell the milk, and we have no income for food. So please pray for our water buffalo. We heard you talking about Jesus. Now please pray. And so our missionaries, they laid their hand on the water buffalo and said, God, if there's ever a time to do something, this is a time. And God healed that water buffalo. The family gave their heart to Christ. The neighbors heard about it. They gave their heart to Christ. So many people in that village gave their hearts to Christ because of a stinky water buffalo that God healed. And a church was established in that village. This is the practical reality. It's not complicated. It's bringing the love of Christ practically and tangibly to people's lives. And we get the privilege of our little half cup of coffee a day to make it possible that we can send, they can go, and we get to be part of the Great Commission being fulfilled.
0: Friends, would you sponsor a missionary? Of all the investments we're going to make today, how much has this kind of impact and the simplicity of the Holy Spirit using fingernail cutting, manicures, pedicures, and gospel being presented, a church formed, lives changed? That's what our gift does through GFA World and making it possible for the world to hear the gospel and sponsoring a missionary. Again, $45 gift every single month, 12 months. $45 is, Bishop Daniel stated, $1.50 a day. That's a missionary every single month for an entire year, completely funded. Remember, these missionaries through GFA World are nationals to their country, to the town in which they're in, the little village or hamlet in which they are part. And we, and our gift, fulfilling that great commission and linking our life with the missionary on the ground, proclaiming Jesus' name and souls being set free by our Savior. That's what our gift does. It's through the compassion and the commitment of Christian missionaries. Lives are changed. A simple act of kindness, a blanket for a needy widow, perhaps cleaning wounds, a little boy or girl with leprosy. It's the faithful work of GFA Ministries. Souls come to know Jesus. We learn how to pray to him, have a relationship with him, find hope and strength, and share the gospel with those that they know. That's what our gift does. There are no coffee shops. There are no establishments where they go to have Bible studies. We're talking about rural national missionaries who are firmly entrenched in the poorest of the poor areas around the globe to share the love of Jesus. That's what our gift does. It underwrites at $45 a month, one missionary for an entire year to share the gospel. We have four missionaries we're looking to have completely funded for an entire year right now. What's your best gift? Here's how you can do it.
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12: Right.
10: 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We're like, what can we do in our community? 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It's
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10: Every Tuesday for 8 years. It's not like a short thing. Like, yeah. It's just a commitment, and people come and go, but it's like, it's always there. And when you open the word together, that opens the heart as well to one another. So then I followed as a submissive wife. I started one for women, and we just met this morning before I came down. And the beautiful thing about opening the word and letting the word kind of wrestle in the context of a group is that vulnerability just happens.
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0: Anyone who is physically blind is well aware of their inability to see. In stark contrast, the Bible teaches that the spiritually blind are unaware of their lack of sight. Today on Truth for Life Weekend, Alistair Begg explores the reasons why and explains what's needed to open spiritually blind eyes. We're studying chapter 9 of John's Gospel.
1: Last time we finished by asking the question, what possible relevance is there to those of us who are dwelling in the 21st century to consider the story of somebody who 2,000 years ago was a blind beggar and was healed by Jesus? And the answer that we gave to that was clear and, I hope, understood. We said that this was one of the signs of John's Gospel, which John tells us have been recorded as evidence that may be the basis of faith in the Lord Jesus, which may in turn produce life, spiritual life. These things have been recorded, he says in verse 31 of chapter 20, as signs so that men and women might come to understand who Jesus is and what he's done, and in coming to believe in this Jesus, that they might find life in his name. So here in John chapter 9, we have one of those signs. I'll let you go and find the others on your own. And this is a sign pointing to the fact that just as surely as he opened this man's eyes physically, so Jesus opens the spiritual sight of men and women. Well, why would Jesus have to open men and women's eyes spiritually? Answer, because men and women are spiritually blind. And the Bible tells us in an uncompromising way, and quite frankly, often in a very uncomfortable way, and maybe some of us would want to say this morning, in an unpalatable way, that each of us is spiritually blind from birth. John chapter 8, they come and oppose him, and Jesus says, "You cannot hear my word." John chapter 9, he says to them, "You cannot see my work. Neither can you hear what I'm saying, nor can you see what I'm doing." Now, this, of course, is a quite dramatic statement, is it not? Let me pause here for a moment and underscore it. And very purposefully so. Unless from the Bible we are made aware of the true nature of our condition, then it may be possible for us to respond to a superficial presentation of the good news, which addresses only our felt needs without ever tackling our real predicament. You see, the gospel impacts us by first of all confronting us with the bad news of who and what we are. Until our blind eyes are open to our predicament, until our deaf ears are unstopped to hear this story, then the proclamation of any antidote to the predicament is irrelevant. That's why some, as young people, sit and listen to this story, and they say, "Well, somehow or another, my parents are into this, but I don't need this." Do you know why you say that? Because you're blind. Let me quote to you an Englishman and a Scotsman. First a Scotsman, a contemporary Scotsman. On the nature of what sin does. See, many of us have a view of sin, which is simply, well, I lost my temper, I stubbed my toe and I said a bad word, I was jealous of Mrs. So-and-so, or whatever it might be. And all of those things are evidence of a predicament that is far more endemic. You see, what the Bible says when it says that all of us have sinned and fallen short of the glory of God, what it is saying is this, that there is no part of the nature of the essential being of a man or a woman that is unaffected by sin. It affects our emotions, it affects our affections, it affects our wills, it affects our understanding of things. There is no little citadel in our experience to which we may go to find refuge, whereby we say, well, I know that I'm not very good here, here, here, and here, but of course, this little area of my life is in perfect condition. It affects our understanding. It affects our intellect. so that we can't think straight, nor make proper deductions, or pursue proper arguments. Oh, you say, wait a minute, you can't possibly be serious. They've just undocked from the space station. We put people up there. We left somebody from Europe up there. Some poor soul is up there with his two cronies for the next 6 months. That is not one of my aspirations, I can assure you. But I'm afraid in an elevator, what it would be like up there for 6 months. Anyway, that's by the way. But someone says, well, we've done these remarkable things. Yes, of course we have. We're able to reason mathematically, but we think flawed about so many things. Our human thought processes, our presuppositions, our assumptions, our human logic are all messed up. Why? Because they are hostile to God. You see, this is where the only place you're ever going to get this is by reading your Bible. You're never going to come to this by yourself. You won't be walking along the road one day and come to this. That's why God has given us the Bible. Listen to what it says in Romans chapter 8. The mind of sinful man is death, but the mind controlled by the Spirit is life and peace. The sinful mind is hostile to God. It does not submit to God's law, nor can it do so. That's the predicament. So when the Bible says we are blind, that blindness speaks to the amazing way in which sin has permeated our condition. That's why the idea of appealing to people on the basis of just how badly they've been feeling coming out of a week may appear, on the one hand, to be very sensitive and kindly. And to say what now we're being confronted with in the Bible may seem to be the very reverse of that. Why would anybody ever come to Parkside Church? And listen to this, that the distortion of sin is such that there is an anti-God bias in our lives. We think crookedly. We think in an ungodly way. When Thomas Watson dealt with this on a Sunday afternoon for his congregation in the 17th century in London, this is what he says to them under the heading of man's misery as a result of the fall in Genesis 3. He says, the first misery is that by nature we are under the power of Satan. Before the fall, man was free, now a slave. Before, a king on the throne, now in fetters. And to whom is man enslaved? To one that hates him. Enslaved to one who hates you. Who is happy to continually feed the distortion of your thinking. To say to you, oh, I can see everything. And you can't. He is completely opposed to the possibility of you ever becoming like the individual in the hymn who says, once I was blind, but believed I knew everything. Proud in my ways, yet a fool in my part. Says Watson, he rules the understanding. He blinds men with ignorance and then rules them. As the Philistines first put out Samson's eyes and then bound him. Satan can do what he will with an ignorant man because he does not see the error of his way. The devil can lead him into any sin. You may lead a blind man anywhere. Does this affect the way in which we make decisions about the raising of our children? See, the real problems for our children is not, oh, well, they're not doing so very well, or they are doing exceptionally well, or they graduated magna cum laude, and they're now holding down a significant position, da-da-da-da-da. Loved ones, let's just be straight up honest. What the Bible says is that our children are spiritually blind and deaf and are absolutely unable to rectify their predicament. The friends and neighbors to whom we go and tell the gospel are not people living in some middle territory between belief and unbelief, between sight and blindness. It is not that you can sit on a Sunday and listen to the story of the gospel and say, well, I know there is a possibility over here and over there, but I live in my own little world over here. No, you don't. This is the judgment. That light has come into the world and men love darkness rather than light because our deeds are evil. And the wonder of it is that we who walk through life blinded and deaf, showing no interest in God, find ourselves to be on the receiving end of a seeking God. A God who, for reasons only in and of himself, sets out in the person of his Son to seek out those who are the wandering sheep, the lost and the lone, and so on. It is a wonderful story. And the implication, of course, as we think about it as a church, is God going to go, if we might put it reverently, to this extent, to come down into our time-space capsule to redeem us, so that we can all sit and sing songs to one another and be happy about the fact that we're all okay, no matter what happens to anybody else. I don't think you think that for a moment. I think some of you, some of us, have been lulled into thinking that what the Bible says, it doesn't really mean. That somehow or another, it is going to work out okay. Somehow or another, it's not really as bad as it seems. Somehow or another, they're not really totally blind, you know. They're not really deaf. They'll be okay. No, they won't. No, they won't. He who believes in the Son has life. He who does not believe in the Son does not have life, because the condemnation of God rests upon him. This is no some superficial little story to be played with and plied to the masses in a way that disregards their intellect and doesn't take seriously their sufferings and doesn't enter into their lives. So Jesus walks along the road, heals the man. The disciples say, "Who sinned, this man or his parents?" Jesus said, "That's not the issue." He said, "This happened so that the works of God might be declared, so that I might give a sign to all who see that as surely as this man has been brought to physical sight, so too others will come," like he does at the end of the chapter, to recognize that his real predicament is not whether he can see physically, but whether he can understand the voice of this Jesus. Now, Jesus was absolutely clear concerning these things. And if you read not only 9, but read around it, you will find that that is the case. Let us go, though, to the reaction of the neighbors. Otherwise, you will be just saying, what a waste of a good chapter that was, with him going on forever and ever and ever. It's like standing up on the tee and fiddling around, shaking the golf club in all directions and never hitting the ball. Let's get to verse 8 quickly. His neighbors said to those who had formerly seen him begging, why would he beg anymore? He's changed. There's no reason to sit down there with that little bag on the same corner underneath that shady tree. No, he's up and about. He's up and about to such a dramatic effect that he's caused confusion and division. Well, who is it? It's him. I don't think it is. I think it's someone who looks like him. No. And eventually the man stands up and says, I'm the man, all right. It's me. The matter of his identity, though, is second only to the question of the activity that produced the dramatic change in him, is it not? I'm the man, he says. Well, okay, they said, if you're the man, let's ask the $64,000 question. How then were your eyes opened? And the man's reply is clear and succinct, isn't it, there in verse 11? The man called Jesus made some clay, smeared it on my eyes, and then he said, go to Siloam and wash. So off I went and washed, and that's how I got my sight. His response is not marked by theological precision. It's certainly not marked by any kind of analytical, biological explanation, is it? But it doesn't need to be, because the transformation is clear. The proof is in the pudding, if you like, or the proof is in the eating of the pudding, or actually that's not a good analogy, forget that entirely. The fact of the matter is that he is living proof standing in front of them, right? Well, how did this happen? I'm telling you how it happened. Smeared on my eyes, washed it off, I came home seeing. Now remember and keep reminding yourself of this. This sign is pointing to the wonder of what happens when God opens the eyes of the spiritually blind. When God does what Peter says, calls out of darkness into his marvelous light. And it also produces, or should produce, the same question. When a person who has lived his life or lived her life in one direction is suddenly found going in another direction, it's almost inevitable that friends, family, and neighbors would say, "What happened to you?" Right? And then, "How did it happen?" That's supposed to be the question that our friends and neighbors ask. We're supposed to live in such a way, not a posture, but our lives are supposed to be unfolding in such a way that people say, "What happened to you and how did it happen?" I mean, I know it's a trivial analogy, but you know, if you have a son whose car looks like a tip, which I don't, this is no personal analogy, but if you have a son whose car looks like you, it's very difficult to get your feet actually on the floor because of old McDonald's wrappers and CD boxes and all manner of things all over the place. And all of a sudden, you go out, you're in the driveway, and you happen just to look inside the car and it's immaculate. That's a cause for concern. Because standard pattern, trashed. Beautiful. What do you suspect? A girl. A girl. Or if he comes down looking like he came through a hedge, smelling like last week's chicken curry, but comes down later on looking a little better and smelling like his father's cologne. What happened to you? What do you mean, what happened to me? Come on. What's her name? Well, how did you know? I mean, did you ever have a son had to come down and say, "I met a girl"? No. We know you did. How did that happen? Now, that's what's happening here. And there is a mystery about it. It's as mysterious, even more mysterious, than the process that led to this man's sight. John chapter 3, go back and read it again for yourself. Nicodemus and Jesus having this interchange. And Jesus says, unless a man is born anew or born from above or born of the Spirit, he cannot see the kingdom of heaven. And Nicodemus is intrigued by that. And as the dialogue ensues, Jesus says, perhaps there was a wind picked up at that point and just blew as they were talking with one another. And Jesus seizes on the moment and he says, the wind blows where it likes. You can hear the sound of it, but you've no idea where it comes from or where it goes. Nor can you tell how a man is born by the word of the Spirit. How on earth can something like this happen, says Nicodemus. And Jesus says, it is mysterious. The hymn writer picks it up, doesn't he? I know not how the Spirit moves, convicting men of sin, revealing Jesus through the Word, creating faith in Him. And this man is unable to speak in clinical terms. He's unable to speak in theological terms at this point. The journey has begun. There's going to be more takes place before the end of the chapter. But he is at least able to stand up and say, I once was blind, but now I can see. Do you have a story like that? Do you have a volume one, volume two? You definitely have a volume one. We all have volume one. Volume one for this man was Blind Beggarville. Volume two was Sighted. You see, our ability to describe the details of the gestation period through which we came, living in a watery sack inside our mother's womb, or our inability to describe the exact process whereby we were born does not call in question our existence, does it? Someone says to you, well, then exactly how were the 9 months of gestation for you? I don't know. I don't know anything about them. Well, can you give us a detailed explique of your arrival into the world? No, I can't do that either. Oh, I'm sorry, you're probably dead. That would be ridiculous, wouldn't it? And yet you take the average interview for church membership, and if people don't speak down the right line, say the same things in the right way at the right time, then we've got to wonder whether they actually know what they're talking about. We need some theological precision here, you know. We don't want, I just was blind, but now I can see. Why not? That's the story of the gospel, isn't it? The Lord will take care of all, filling in all the other stuff. But at the start, what can you see? I see men as trees walking. Let me try this again. What do you see now? What's your story? I was blind, now I can see. What's your story? I was with a man yesterday. I was with a lot of men yesterday, as it turns out, but there was one in particular at one moment when I was speaking to him, and he said to me, you know, my life used to be a complete royal mess. And he says, and what a change has come about. And he says, I can't even fully explain how and what has happened to me, except I am no longer the man I once was. You know, I always think about this in relationship to the thief on the cross when he arrives at the portals of heaven. Imagine that interview process. What are you doing here? I don't know. Well, who sent you here? What? No one sent me here. I'm here. Well, have you been justified by faith? Do you have peace with God? I don't know. Would you know anything? Yeah? What do you know? The man on the middle cross said I could come here. That's all he needed to know. And in its essence, that's all any of us need to know. But by our natures, the story is foolishness. We are deaf to its appeal. We are blind to its wonder. Only the God who opened the eyes of this blind man can open our eyes too. Did you ever ask him to open your eyes so that you might see? Or are you so convinced that you can see that you have no interest?
0: 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I'm Bob Lapine. 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
4: When Abraham Lincoln was elected president in 1860, America stood on the edge of collapse. Over the next 4 years, the Civil War claimed more than 700,000 lives and tested whether our republic could endure. As the war drew to a close, Lincoln looked beyond victory. He looked toward healing. In his second inaugural address, he challenged the nation, "Let us strive on to bind up the nation's wounds, to achieve and cherish a just and lasting peace." Lincoln understood that preserving the greatest experiment in self-government required more than winning a war. It required the character to restore what had been broken. More than 160 years later, America still faces division. The question is not whether we'll disagree. The question is whether we still have the wisdom and the character to heal together.
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8: With SRN News, I'm Ron Taylor. President Trump has threatened Iran after the role of Supreme Leader Ayatollah Ali Khamenei saw open calls for his killing. The comments by the president made on his Truth Social site yesterday. They had been multiple days of U.S. airstrikes targeting Iran as well as Iranian retaliatory fire targeting nations across the Mideast. This as the U.S. is demanding that Iran make a public statement saying that the Strait of Hormuz is open and that ships crossing the vital corridor won't be subjected to further attacks. The president has ousted members of a bipartisan federal election commission charged with assisting state and local election officials. The White House confirmed yesterday that the president is taking executive action to change the makeup of the Election Assistance Commission. That agency distributes federal grants to states, tests voting systems, and maintains the national voter registration forms. This is SRN News.
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11: We often hear someone say, "I know my rights," in regard to a certain matter. As both human beings and American citizens, we're blessed with certain inalienable rights, but is it always prudent to exercise those privileges as

0: Welcome to the Bible Study Hour, a radio and internet broadcast with Dr. James Boyce, preparing you to think and act biblically. While we might have certain rights and freedoms as individuals, there is a number of situations where we might refrain from exercising those rights as followers of Christ. Listen now as Dr. Boyce examines the Apostle Paul's instructions as he guides the Corinthian church through this sometimes problematic area of our Christian walk.
1: A little over 25 years ago, a missionary with the China Inland Mission, now the Overseas Missionary Fellowship, published a book that bore the title, Have We No Rights? The missionary's name was Mabel Williamson. Mabel Williamson was simply saying what the Apostle Paul says so clearly in the 9th chapter of 1 Corinthians. She was saying that we do have rights, but if we are to be the servants of Jesus Christ and effective in His ministry, there are situations in which we must be willing to waive those rights for His sake and for the sake of the gospel. Now, that's what Paul is doing. I'm sure you understand that there's a connection between this subject and 1 Corinthians 9 and what he was talking about in chapter 8. In chapter 8, he was talking about this question that the Corinthians had brought to him, perhaps by letter or maybe by messenger. He is dealing with a number of such items in this portion of the book, and they had apparently come to him in one form or another and had raised this question about eating food that had been sacrificed to idols. And he answered that. He answered it very carefully. He had an analysis of what it really is to know anything spiritually and how that relates to man as well as God and to actions and all that. Then he dealt with the subject theoretically in terms of what it means to offer food to an idol. An idol is nothing, Paul says. And what Paul is telling these Corinthians is that they must be willing to give up their right to eat meat that has been sacrificed to idols for the sake of others, if that's necessary. And in order to make clear that he is not suggesting to them something that he has failed to do himself, he brings in this matter of the rights of an apostle and says, in my case, I have laid aside even greater rights in order that the gospel might come to you. And of course, if I have done that, why should it be so difficult for you to lay your pride aside and be more concerned about your brothers and sisters in the Lord than you are with this matter of eating such food? Now, that's the context. If we're going to talk about rights and laying them aside, as Paul does here, using himself as an example, you have to recognize, first of all, that we do have rights. We recognize that. We recognize it even in a secular way. In our Declaration of Independence, we talk about the right to life, liberty, and the pursuit of happiness. Every human being has a right to life. That's a key term, and that's one of the things that is being assaulted in our time, but that's something that our founding documents speak of. And to liberty. We believe that liberty is something that is a right given to us by God, and anybody who tries to take away liberty is fighting against God, and furthermore is fighting against the standards by which we're willing to live and die. And the pursuit of happiness. We talk about that. Nobody has the right to happiness. That's not something you can guarantee, but you can guarantee an environment in which a person has the right to pursue happiness and whatever they think may be the right way. And so we have a system of free enterprise so that people who think that happiness is to be found in the accumulation of goods have a right to pursue that if that's what they want to do. And we believe in equal opportunities in education because people who believe that the way to find happiness is through education have a right to pursue that if that's what they want to do. And the same thing is true of religion. People that would believe, and we think rightly, that happiness is to be found in a relationship to God must, in our society, have the right to pursue that. We speak of those inalienable rights. Furthermore, the Bible does. All you have to think of in that connection is the 13th chapter of Romans, where Paul is writing about the state and the rights of the state established by God, and in which context he says, Romans 13:7, give everyone what you owe him. If you owe taxes, pay taxes. If revenue, then revenue. If respect, then respect. If honor, then honor. Those are rights. Certain people deserve honor. It's their due. It's their right. And others deserve respect and so on. So both from the secular standpoint and also from a biblical standpoint, you have to talk about rights. That's important. Now, that doesn't mean that everybody has equal rights. You see, the student that does well in school, that applies himself or herself to the academic load and does better than the other students, has the right to a superlative grade, but not the one who doesn't work. We have an inverted kind of equality in our time that says that the dullard is equal in honor so far as grades are concerned to the one that has applied himself and has ability, and that's not true. Not everyone has the same rights. There are certain inalienable rights that belong to all. There are other specific rights that are due to certain individuals because of who they are or what they have done. Yet the point is, there are these rights. Unless you recognize them, then the kind of point that Paul is making in 1 Corinthians 9 just has no weight. What Paul is going to say, and says so clearly, is this: as an apostle, I have certain rights. What he is going to say, just because we have rights doesn't mean that we have to exercise the rights. It's a question of laying these aside, waiving our rights for the sake of something which we believe by the instruction of God is of far greater importance. Now, here's the way Paul develops it in this chapter. First of all, he talks about himself as an apostle, because that's what he has to establish. He's going to talk about the rights of an apostle. So if he's going to talk about the rights of an apostle and use himself as an illustration of how he laid aside those rights, he first of all has to show that he's an apostle. That follows, doesn't it? So that's what he does in the first two verses. Am I not free? Am I not an apostle? Have I not seen our Lord? What he's dealing with there are the qualifications for an apostle. Not everybody could claim to be an apostle, because an apostle was one, as we understand from different references to the apostleship in the New Testament, who fulfilled two qualifications. First of all, he had to have seen the Lord. The way that's talked about in the first chapter of the book of Acts, as the disciples and apostles were gathered there in Jerusalem and were seeking about for someone to fill the place of Judas, who fell by the betrayal of the Lord, they said, look, let's seek out from among us someone who was with the Lord during the days of his ministry, from the time of the baptism of John until his death, resurrection, and ascension into heaven. So an apostle was to be a witness of the Lord during those days of his ministry. That was the first qualification. And then the second, which is clear in the way this is handled in the first chapter of Acts, is that the person had to be chosen specifically by Christ himself. And in the case of Acts 1, they did this by the casting of lots, and we're told that the lot fell on Matthias, and so he was numbered with the 12 apostles. Now, that had created a problem for Paul, because Paul was converted later. Paul had been around at the time of Jesus Christ, but he hadn't been one of the disciples that had followed him throughout the days of his earthly ministry, certainly not from the beginning at the time of the baptism by John. And there were people who, perhaps rightly, on the basis of that understanding of who an apostle should be, said that Paul really was an apostle, that he was a person who had come along later and who had made claims to some special kind of revelation, but all he was really teaching was the traditions of man and not the gospel. So again and again in Paul's writings, and particularly in the book of Galatians, because his apostleship was under attack among the Galatian churches, Paul has to insist that he is an apostle and that the qualifications were fulfilled in him, though in a slightly different way than had been spoken of in the earliest days of the Christian church. And so Paul stresses again and again that he actually had seen the Lord. Oh, he hadn't been with him all 3 years. But he does say on more than one occasion, am I not an apostle? Have I not seen the Lord? You see what he says here in 1 Corinthians 9:1. And then the second part of that is that he had been chosen to be an apostle. And in that respect, the Apostle Paul always referred to his experience on the road to Damascus when Jesus stopped him in his tracks as he was on his way to persecute the Christians and commissioned him to be an apostle to the Gentiles. Now, Paul has that in mind here. He says, have I not seen the Lord? And then he adds another thing because he wants to bring it home to them in a personal way. He says, look, not only have I seen the Lord, not only did he choose me to be an apostle, but you are the fruits of my labor. And so he asks the question, are you not the result of my work in the Lord? Are you not the seal of my apostleship? I came to you as an apostle, says Paul, and God worked through me in such a powerful way that you came to faith. So the very fact that you're a Christian itself is a seal upon who I am. And he lays that down first of all. Now, having done that, he speaks in the second place of the rights of an apostle. You see, he's building this in a very logical way. We read these things, they sound somewhat casual. You know, we write letters without a great deal of thought, and we think, well, he's just writing a letter. No, no, he's presenting this in a very logical manner. First of all, you see, I'm an apostle. Now, secondly, the rights of an apostle.

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2: Unity. Now, might be at that point that people in Paul's day thought the way some people think in our day. Generally, people today don't say preachers don't have a right to live. They just say, well, they don't have a right to live well. At any rate, Paul was facing something of that argument. So he begins to talk here in a rather lengthy way about his rights to support. And he brings forward a whole series of arguments in order to deal with this. Let me show them to you. First of all, in verse 7, he deals with what I would call a universal principle, and the principle is simply that the laborer is worthy of his reward. Now, he illustrates it in different ways. He talks about a soldier. If a soldier is serving, he has a right to be paid. He doesn't serve as a soldier at his own expense. He talks about a man who keeps a vineyard. He says, a man who keeps a vineyard has the right to eat of its grapes when the harvest comes. He talks about a shepherd. He says, a shepherd has a right to some of the milk of the flock. Who, he says, in the whole wide world would ever question that principle? You see, we were talking about rights a moment ago, and this is one of them. If an individual, a man or a woman, is working for a company, that individual has the right to the wages that are commensurate with that job. That's a right. And Paul says, when you're talking about adequate support for work done, just looking about generally in the world, this is a principle which all men everywhere recognize. Secondly, and he gives another argument, the Old Testament teaches the same thing. This is what you find in verses 8 through 10. He says, it's written in the law of Moses, do not muzzle an ox while it's treading out the grain. Now he's quoting from Deuteronomy. It's the 25th chapter, verse 4. He says, look at the Old Testament law. The Old Testament law says you're not to muzzle the ox that's treading out the grain. Now he asks the question, why did God write that? Is it only for the sake of oxen? God have a special concern for oxen, that he doesn't care for other animals or doesn't care for people? No, no, he says, look, God wrote that for our benefit. It's the principle that if a person labors in a certain endeavor, he has a right to a fair portion of that reward. If you're working in a business and it produces a certain amount of profit, you have a right to share in the profit. That's all he's saying, and the Old Testament teaches it. In verse 11, he has another argument. And it would go like this. The one who gives a lot has a right to share in that which is less. Let me read it, verse 11. If we have sown spiritual seed among you, is it too much if we reap a material harvest? You see, he's saying if you're going to weigh material things over against spiritual things are of greater value being eternal. So it's an obvious principle that if someone is giving that which is of great value, there's nothing wrong, and indeed it's a right to receive something of lesser value in return. Verse 12, he brings in a fourth argument, and his fourth argument is that the Corinthians themselves recognized this principle that he's trying to establish because the Corinthians were giving of their means to support other teachers. If others have this right of support from you, shouldn't we have it all the more? You see, he's saying you may disagree with my argument from general appeal to human experience. You may disagree with my interpretation of Deuteronomy 25, verse 4. You may disagree with this matter of spiritual and material things, but certainly you can't argue against what you yourself are already doing. You support other teachers. So he says we have the right as apostles as well. His fifth point has to do with the temple worship, and that's in verse 13. He says everywhere in the ancient world, even in the Greek world, those who share at the altar have a right to some of the offering. This he mentioned earlier. It was involved in this whole matter of the meat that was sacrificed to idols. A portion would be sold, and a portion would go to the priest, and a portion was consumed in the offering. Well, he said, everyone recognizes that. If the person is serving in the temple, they have a right.

0: And then finally, his fifth point, he refers to the teaching of Jesus Christ. You have that in verse 14, where he says, in the same way, the Lord has commanded that those who preach the gospel should receive their living from it. Now, that's a fairly detailed argument. Paul obviously thought this was important enough to elaborate at length, because he suspected, and I imagine it was the case, that he had enemies there that would say, oh, he doesn't have any rights, he's just trying to push something over on us because he wants to get money out of us or some such thing. And that's not what Paul is doing, not at all. Paul's emphasis is entirely on the other side. And what Paul has to say, first of all, is I am an apostle, and number two, the apostles do have rights, and one of those rights is to support from Christian people. But now, you see, he comes to the point for which he's writing the entire chapter. And he says, although I have these rights, I, not everybody, but I, in my case, have willingly laid these rights aside in order that I might have the privilege of taking the gospel to you without cost. He's talking in verse 15 and following with that. And what he's saying there is that he doesn't want anybody to misunderstand his motivations. He says, here I am writing along these lines, and I don't want anybody who reads this to say, oh, well, Paul is saying this because, well, it's really just a spiritual way of complaining. Paul is saying, look how I labor. Look how difficult my life is. Look how faithful I've been as an apostle, and you haven't paid me a single thing. A way of kind of suggesting that maybe they ought to do that. Paul says, no, no, I'm not writing this. As a matter of fact, he says, if you offered it to me, I wouldn't even take it, because I counted one of the great joys of my life to be in a position in which I can labor with my own hands, support myself, and have the privilege of preaching the gospel without cost. Now, you see how this is to be applied. Paul would say, look, if I am doing that, and he was, it is certainly no great thing in this matter of food being offered to idols, the question which you raised with me. It's certainly no great thing for you to lay aside this lesser thing that you consider to be your right in order that Christians might not be hindered, but rather all might be built up in the gospel to the praise of the glory of Jesus Christ. Now, it's an interesting thing. Paul isn't introducing this subject of laboring in the Lord's work in a voluntary way without remuneration to make this point. He's making the point that I have just been making in turn. But it is worth applying it in this way to say that there ought to be, I think, or at least we ought to give consideration to it in our own experience of doing certain things in the Christian life that we do entirely without any idea of remuneration. I think preachers ought to do that. It's rather difficult in many circumstances for a preacher to have a secular job and at the same time carry on the kind of full-time ministry. But even though there are situations, and I think wisely in our day and in the majority of cases, in which ministers work at that job like anyone else and receive pay for it like anyone else, which principle Paul is establishing here very clearly, everyone, including ministers, ought to think of areas in which, simply because they're all right in terms of support and material needs, situations in which they volunteer their time, not for remuneration, but in order to further the gospel in some way. And I must say that many do that. Many ministers and others, Christian leaders, serve on boards where they even spend money to go to board meetings and where they give very graciously of their time in order that, sort of under the umbrella of somebody who has already cared for in an adequate way, they're able to see that some other work goes forward. There's hardly one of us that doesn't have some place in our life, some contact, some awareness of need where we're able to do that in the same way that the Apostle Paul did. Now, we come to the very end of this chapter, verse 24 and following, and we find here that in a very appropriate way, what Paul talks about is self-denial. Have we no rights? Oh, yes, yes, we do have rights. But for the sake of the gospel, you see, we have to lay some of these aside, even in a personal way, in order that we might attain the prize of the high calling to which we're called. Paul uses an image at this point. It's an image from the athletic games. He talks about a runner, and some of his language has to do with a boxer. And what he says is this: if you want to excel at a sport, you've got to endure a certain amount of hardship, and you must discipline your body. Disciplining your body is never fun. It's hard work. It hurts. Pain is a wonderful thing. Reminds you that you're human, and also it reminds you that there are things for which it is worth enduring hardship. And what Paul is saying here is this: look, if we are so concerned about doing this as individuals where mere matters of sport are concerned, where we discipline ourselves, bringing our body into subjection in order that we might run a little bit faster than we did the last time, or be a little bit thinner or in better shape than we were a year ago, certainly we should be willing to do that for the gospel's sake. And yet how many of us are really lean and fit where the greatest work that we can possibly have is concerned? Aren't we often what we'd have to call flabby Christians, undisciplined Christians, self-absorbed Christians? Paul says that ought not to be, but rather we should see things as he's described them and pay the price in order that Jesus Christ might be exalted in other people's lives.
1: 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Well, be sure to tell a friend, and then tell us. Our entire staff will be greatly encouraged by your story when you call or write. 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I'm Mark Daniels. Glad you could join us. Of all the practical matters that are dealt with in 1 Corinthians, perhaps the most applicable is the matter of temptation, because unlike some of the issues Paul confronts, temptation affects everyone. Join Dr. James Boyce as he examines a plague as old as time and touches the lives of every member of Adam's race. That's next time on The Bible Study Hour, preparing you to think and act biblically.

0: Are you responsible for taking care of your parents? 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
5: In Romans 12:9, we come to hate what is evil. People are frequently afraid to admit that hatred is a Christian virtue. Careful search of the concordance will reveal that God hates all evildoers, workers of iniquity. He hates the man who loves violence. He hates pride, arrogance, the way of evil, perverted speech. He hates divorce, Malachi tells us. He hates the false oath. He hates covetousness. In the light of all these great declarations of God's hatred, how it behooves us to walk before Him humbly, and with a great desire that He shall search our hearts, sound our thoughts, and see if there is any wicked way in us. He commands us here to abhor that which is evil and to cleave to that which is good. As we learn to hate evil, we shall become more like God, for we shall allow the Lord Jesus Christ to animate us. His life becomes our life, His love becomes our love, and His hate becomes our hate. May the Lord teach us to hate the things that He hates and to love what He loves.

0: Over a half a century ago, the late Dr. Donald Gray Barnhouse, then pastor of 10th Presbyterian Church in Philadelphia, saw the need to spread God's word beyond the hearing of his local congregation. He started the radio outreach, which has become known as Dr. Barnhouse and the Bible. The application of God's word as taught by Dr. Barnhouse is as relevant today as when he first taught over the radio airwaves decades ago. The message we'll be featuring on today's edition of Dr. Barnhouse and the Bible is entitled The Hatred of God. The Bible declares that God is love and stresses the preeminence of love in the Christian life. Love is the fruit of the Holy Spirit and an indispensable virtue in the life of every believer. But do you realize that hatred is just as much an attribute of God and just as much a Christian virtue as love is? God's perfect character demands a holy hatred of every manifestation of sin and evil. And if we are to reflect the character of our Lord Jesus Christ, we must hate that which is evil and which stands opposed to His holiness and righteousness. The scripture text for this edition of Dr. Barnhouse and the Bible, Romans chapter 12 and verse 9. Here again is Dr. Donald Gray Barnhouse with a message entitled, The Hatred of God.
1: Through the Lord Jesus Christ, we come to you, our Father and our God, and in the Holy Spirit. When we are discouraged and tried, we must come to you, for there is no other source of comfort and strength. Help us to be yielded in our hearts to your will, so that we do not run ahead of you nor lag behind. We pray for all who are in special need. You know the need. And you love us even more than we love ourselves. So meet us, we pray, and give us what you see to be our greatest need. We ask it all in the name and for the sake of our Lord Jesus Christ. Amen. In Romans 12:9, we come to abhor that which is evil. The Revised Standard Version is much better than the older translation. It gives us the Greek with earthy literalness. Hate what is evil. Perhaps the translators wanted to water down the strength of the divine utterance. People are frequently afraid to admit that hatred is a Christian virtue. See, the problem is one of direction. The hatred must be there, but it must be directed against all that is evil, and not directed in any wise against individuals. Love is to be without hypocrisy, as we saw in our last study. Hatred is to be directed against evil. We must not forget that one of the biblical proofs of the deity of the Lord Jesus Christ is that he knew how to hate. In the first chapter of the Epistle to the Hebrews, we have a tissue of quotations from the Old Testament brought together by the Holy Spirit in order to marshal the evidence of Christ's Godhead. He is not to be classified with the angels. He is none other than the Lord Jehovah of hosts, second person of the Godhead. And among these quotations shines the one from the 45th Psalm, Thy throne, O God, is forever and ever. Thy righteous scepter is the scepter of thy kingdom. Thou hast loved righteousness and hated lawlessness. Therefore, God, thy God, has anointed thee with the oil of gladness beyond thy comrades. Now thank God that our Lord Jesus Christ has left us with the example of his hatred. How he loathed sham, pretense, hypocrisy. How he tore the masks from the faces of the Pharisees and revealed what they really were. They hated him, for by his penetrating questions he exposed their artifice and deceit, their guile and trickery. And just by standing near them, he showed them up. Just as snow falling beside the whitest linen makes it seem yellow and stained. The Lord Jesus was and is God. And the Bible is everywhere marked by God's hatred of all that is evil. When our text therefore commands us to hate that which is evil, it is telling us that we are to be like our Savior and our God. Let us consider some of the passages where the word hate is used in connection with God. The passage that leaps first to the mind is that in the Proverbs, where we are told in Proverbs 6, there are 6 things which the Lord Jehovah hates, 7 which are an abomination to him: haughty eyes, a lying tongue, and hands that shed innocent blood, a heart that devises wicked plans, feet that make men haste to run to evil, a false witness who breathes out lies, and a man who sows discord among brethren. Now surely if God hates these things, we are to hate them also. Let's look at them. The first is haughty eyes, or as the older translation has it, a proud look. If the mouth speaks out of the abundance of the heart, it is safe to say that the eyes are the windows of the soul. It was the man who did not even dare to lift his eyes to heaven who went down to his house a justified man rather than the haughty Pharisee. The publican was repentant and asked the Lord to deal with him on the basis of the blood sacrifice and not on the basis of any pride or human achievement. No man can look on God until he has first been cleansed by the flowing grace that makes it possible for him to know his sins forgiven. God hates the proud look, and so must we hate it, first in ourselves and then in others while still loving them. The second thing that God hates is a lying tongue. This is understandable because Christ taught us that lying comes from Satan himself. Our Lord said to those who opposed him, as we read in John 8:44, "You are of your father, the devil, and your will is to do your father's desires. He was a murderer from the beginning, and has nothing to do with the truth, because there is no truth in him. When he lies, he speaks according to his own nature, for he is a liar and the father of lies." Definitely, then, a person who has become a child of God will cease the practices of his first nature and talk in the likeness of his new parentage. We have become children of God through faith in Christ Jesus. We are therefore the children of him whose very name is the truth. We must hate lying lips, first of all our own, and then hate lies in whatever form we find them, while we love the truth and seek to overcome error with the bold proclamation of the truth. The third thing that God hates is hands that shed innocent blood. At first sight it might seem that we could pass over this with only slight mention, for it seems so obvious that murder is a gross sin and that we should hate any thought of it. But it is possible for us to have false ideas of murder in the national realm. A dead Egyptian lying in a street of Port Said is as much a victim of outrage as a dead Hungarian lying in a street of Budapest. No attempt to rationalize can get us out of the dilemma. God hates such violence, and we must hate it too. And while we hate these things, we must pray for the men who have perpetrated such evil deeds, and ask God to bring them to personal repentance, and the nations to national repentance. The fourth object of God's hatred is a heart that devises wicked plans. The older translation reads, "a heart that devises wicked imaginations." God wants us to use our imaginations to think of good things. What can we do to help others? How can we live so that our heart and mind will be occupied with God? There are people who spend their time figuring out ways to trick others, who plan evil, who devise ways to defraud the simple. There are people who spend their time figuring out ways whereby they can gain power, even in a church, to run a committee, to dominate a denomination. God hates such thoughts. We must see to it that our own imaginations are turned towards God. Paul spoke in 2 Corinthians 10:5 of casting down imaginations and every proud obstacle to the knowledge of God, and take every thought captive to obey Christ. In the fifth place, God says that he hates feet that make haste to run to evil. This seems to have the implication of hatred of those who direct their steps to the evil that others are perpetrating, and who join in that which has been begun by others. God hates those who cooperate with evildoers. So we are to hate all evil courses of action. The false witness who breathes out lies is the sixth category that brings the special hatred of God into play. That a man should stand before a judge and bear false witness is an abominable thing. A lying tongue is bad enough, but to lie in a court of justice is a special abomination. Perjury, fraud, malice are certainly involved in such false witness. Perhaps the motive may be greed or revenge, but whatever it may be, it brings down the hatred of God, and we who are his redeemed must be like him in his hatreds. The last of this group demands close scrutiny. God says that he hates a man who sows discord among brethren. What motive would cause a person to turn one man against another? Perhaps he wishes to profit by the enmity which he stirs up. Honest lawyers castigate the member of the bar who creates litigation for his own profit. God hates such action. Perhaps a nation is willing to set party against party so that each can be kept in subjection. It was Machiavelli who quoted the ancient political maxim, divide and rule. God hates such action. Let us apply this, however, within the Church of Jesus Christ. For here men have caused the worst divisions. If we are honest with the New Testament, we must admit that God does not want men to be separated from each other, but that the desirable way of life is that we shall love one another. For men to be at variance is a bad testimony. Christ said that the world would know that we were his disciples when it saw that we loved one another. In his great prayer in John 17, the night before he died, our Lord asked the Heavenly Father that we might be one, even as the Godhead is one, and concluded by saying that such oneness would prove to the world that the Son had been sent by the Father, and that the Father has loved us, the ungodly, even as he loves the Lord Jesus Christ. This amazing wonder of the gospel is possible only as we press towards a continuing oneness. Any attempt to break that oneness is therefore a most hateful thing. Leaving this list of God's hatreds in the book of the Proverbs, let us look further into the Word of God to see what other things he has recorded as objects of his abhorrence. Several passages speak of God's hatred for false religion. He sets up his own standards of what may or may not be permitted in religion and shows great hatred against any variance from that which he has planned and proclaimed. There are those who think that one religion is as good as another, but that, of course, is not true. For there is truth, and that is of God. And then there is the opposite of truth, and that cannot be of God. This is why, when a Christian speaks of freedom of religion, he means the right of every man to go to hell in his own way, or to go to heaven in God's way. And this difference must ever be determined by the Word of God. Listen to God describe the practices of the religions that surrounded his ancient people. Take heed, we read in the book of Deuteronomy, take heed that you be not ensnared to follow the other nations, and that you do not inquire about their gods, saying, how did these nations serve their gods? That I also may do likewise. You shall not do so to the Lord your God, for every abominable thing which the Lord hates, they have done for their gods. For they even burn their sons and their daughters in the fire to their gods. Everything that I command you, you shall be careful to do. You shall not add to it or take from it. And we must not think that God's religious hatreds are confined to the abominations of the devil worshippers who would offer their own children as sacrifices. There are hatreds within the bounds of liturgy, which God describes in no small detail. We know, for example, that in the Bible, one of the Ten Commandments is against images. God states again and again that he wants no religious statues or images. This is just as much a command as the others of the commandments. Through Moses, he says, Thou shalt not plant thee a grove of any trees near unto the altar of the Lord thy God, neither shalt thou set up any image which the Lord thy God hates. Deuteronomy 16:21-22. We can be sure that God hates any statue of any kind in a church service. Oh, it's too easy for the simple-minded to transfer their worship from the God who may be symbolized in the statue to the statue itself. That this is true can be seen by any thinking person who notes that in some phases of religious worship there are various statues to the same being, and that one statue has more vogue or fashion than another. In the Psalms, God has David sing, Thou hatest those who pay regard to vain idols. Through the prophet Isaiah, God voiced one of his greatest hatreds in connection with false religion. We read in the first chapter of Isaiah, When you come to appear before me, who requires of you this trampling of my courts? Bring no more vain offerings. Incense is an abomination to me. New moon and Sabbath and the calling of assemblies. I cannot endure iniquity and solemn assembly. Your new moons and your appointed feasts. My soul hates. They have become a burden to me. I am weary of bearing them. When you spread forth your hands, I will hide my eyes from you. Even though you make many prayers, I will not listen. God's people knew what they should do, but they maintained the form of religion without the virtues of spiritual living. God hates formal religion, which comes from hypocritical hearts. A more exact translation of this passage in Isaiah 1 would be, When you come to present offerings, your incense stinks. I cannot stand to see iniquity associated with solemn assembly. When we apply this to our day, we see that God loathes the religion that allows people to dress up in new clothes for Easter and think more of their personal appearance than of the condition of their souls. We must be dressed in His righteousness alone, faultless, to stand before His throne. It is not that God does not want us to hold solemn assemblies, but He does not want them in a life of disobedience. Incense is the symbol of worship, and any form of will worship is a stench in the nostrils of God, since it is not offered in spirit and in truth. How solemn to hear God say that He hates various things in connection with our religious worship. How we should search our hearts and lives. That a holy God should hate something shows the innate unholiness of that thing. Let us illustrate this with a quotation from the prophet Amos. Again, God is speaking about religious worship. Amos 5, I hate, I despise your feast days, and I will not smell in your solemn assemblies. Take away from me the noise of your religious songs. The final line in the Isaiah passage reads, They are at my expense, and I'm tired of supporting them. After all, God furnishes everything we have, and if we offer anything to Him, it's but a small percentage of what He has given. The offering from the heart is acceptable to Him, and when it is only a formal gesture, there is no joy in the heart of God as He looks upon the service. He made the world and all that's in it. The cattle on 1,000 hills are His. And if a man takes an oxen or a sheep and kills it as though that were all God wanted, it would mean that God was no different from the pagan gods who were placated by a flood of blood. As a father becomes tired of furnishing money to a son who squanders it in orgies, so God is tired of furnishing materials for sacrifices from alien hearts. He hates it. We must bring our study to a close. But careful search of the concordance will reveal that God hates all evildoers, workers of iniquity. He hates the man who loves violence. He hates pride, arrogance, the way of evil, perverted speech. He hates divorce, Malachi tells us. He hates the false oath. He hates covetousness. In the light of all these great declarations of God's hatred, how it behooves us to walk before him humbly, and with a great desire that he shall search our hearts, sound our thoughts, and see if there is any wicked way in us. He commands us here to abhor that which is evil and to cleave to that which is good. As we learn to hate evil, we shall become more like God, for we shall allow the Lord Jesus Christ to animate us. His life becomes our life, his love becomes our love, and his hate becomes our hate. May the Lord teach us to hate the things that he hates, and to love what he loves. And our God and Father, we ask thee that thou shalt give us all humility, that we may take our place before thee, acknowledge thee, and be willing to submit our wills to thine and walk in thy way. And all this we ask in the name and for the sake of our Lord Jesus. Amen.

If we are to truly follow the Lord Jesus Christ, we must hate that which is evil in the world around us as well as in our own hearts. We then can be a positive influence for Christ in our sin-ravaged world. 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

0: I'm Mark Finley with Hope Lives 365. In Daniel chapter 2, the king saw a great image. The image had a head of gold, breast and arms of silver, thighs of brass, legs of iron, feet of iron and clay. Then a rock cut out without human hands smashes down the image. What does the image mean? What is the interpretation of it? The God who revealed the image reveals the interpretation. The four medals represent four nations: Babylon, Medo-Persia, Greece, and Rome. The Roman Empire would be broken up. Then a rock cut out without hands. A divine kingdom would smash down the kingdoms of this world. Here is the incredible good news of this dream. God is in control of human history. Human empires rise and fall at his hand. We can have confidence in this God who knows the future.
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3: With SRN News, I'm Bob Agnew in Washington. President Trump has threatened Iran after Supreme Leader Ayatollah Ali Khamenei's funeral, where there were calls for Trump's assassination. That highlights ongoing Middle East tensions as a ceasefire deal falters. The president made the threat on Truth Social, responding to Iranian threats against his life. The U.S. also demanding that Iran declare the Strait of Hormuz open for safe passage. Graham Plattner has submitted his paperwork to formally pull out of Maine's U.S. Senate race, officially ending an upstart yet troubled campaign whose dissolution threatens Democrats' pursuit of chamber control in the Senate. All the drama surrounding the Democrat nominee now making it even more unlikely that that party will be able to unseat incumbent Republican Susan Collins. President Trump chose not to sign sweeping housing affordability legislation. He supports the bill, but he refused his signature in protest of Congress not approving the SAVE Act.
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12: 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But getting back to the Magnificat is a proclamation of the goodness of God and his character. 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
11: 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We are so delighted that you've joined us today for the broadcast. And as always, we would encourage you to follow along with us in your Bibles if you can. On today's edition of Grace to Live, Pastor Keith continues taking us through the Gospel of Luke. So if you have your Bibles, please turn with us today to the Gospel of Luke, chapter 1. 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
12: Father, we come before you and we love you. And Lord, as we prepare to look at the Magnificat in Luke 1:46 to 56, Father, help us not to gloss over it, Lord, but to look deeply at it for what it is. Lord, your word is truth. Father, sanctify us by that truth. Help us to not just be hearers, but doers, to drink deeply of your word, to ingest it, to digest it, Lord, to let it permeate our being. We ask you, Lord, to grant me utterance now and grant the hearers understanding that we may all apply what we find here in God's word. We pray this in Jesus' name. Amen. I want you to take a moment and to think back on your life. Think back to a major life event. Maybe you were waiting for some sort of medical test result. Maybe you were waiting to find out you had some dreaded disease or condition, and the news was good. And the news was good. Now try and recall the relief that you experienced, how you felt, what did this feel like, and what did you do? What was your response? And maybe there was a less grave matter, less serious. Maybe you were waiting to find out whether you were accepted into university and you weren't sure. Maybe your grades or your SAT scores or your ACTs or whatever it was were kind of questionable, and you were maybe reaching for the stars and you didn't know whether you were going to get in or not. Maybe it was a job interview and you're waiting for a job offer, but you kind of weren't sure. You kind of did something in the interview and you weren't sure how it was going to turn out and what the future held for you. Or maybe there had been a difficult pregnancy and you were concerned about your wife and the baby that she was carrying. And after a long, difficult labor, she delivered and all was well. And everything worked out. God provided what you needed and maybe more. And emotionally, perhaps, you felt this huge, huge relief, this wave of joy. And your immediate response, maybe it was a sense of relief, joy, thanksgiving. Maybe it was worship. Well, this is what you're about to witness and hopefully savor in today's passage in Luke 1:46 to 1:56. You're going to see Mary, as you saw last week with Pastor Mark, when she meets with Elizabeth, and Elizabeth, you know, the baby leaps in Elizabeth's womb, and Elizabeth says, "What, you know, the mother of my Lord, what is she doing here?" You know, and Mary gets all this confirmation where the angel had said, "Even your relative Elizabeth is with child," and that would be hard to believe. And then Mary burst into this song of relief, of joy, of worship, expressed in what many call the Magnificat, which is Latin for magnify. Now, in case you're new today, and also to put our passage in perspective, I'd like to review just a little to put the Magnificat into perspective. So let's return to the aftermath of Mary receiving news that she's going to bear a son, and it will be the Son of God, and this virgin birth, and the child will be the heir to the throne of David, and his kingdom will never end. This is good news. Or was it for her? You remember that quote we read from the commentator who'd written this, I think, almost 100 years ago. And he said this: Mary was probably a teenager when this event occurred, for that is when girls were customarily betrothed in her day. She would have been living in the thrill of her dream of marriage to Joseph. Her whole future lay ahead of her with all the rosy anticipation of romantic youth. Then suddenly, without any warning, an angel burst upon her and threatened all her dreams, nay, demolished them. She found herself being asked to mother a child out of wedlock, a frightful stigma for a young girl to carry through life. At best, this would ruin her chances of marriage to Joseph. At worst, it would end in an ignominious and horrible death by stoning, according to the law of Moses. And so the angel greets Mary, and he explains to her what's going to take place. All this had to be going through her mind. Mary asks also the question, Well, how is this possible? How will this be since I'm a virgin? And Gabriel explains, the angel Gabriel, that God is going to miraculously enable her to conceive without Joseph, and the son will be born, that's going to be born, is going to be called holy, the Son of God, and he will not be the son of Joseph. This would be huge news on so many levels. And I didn't get into this weeks ago, and I should have. This also assured that this child would not be born with a sin nature, because this child would be the Son of God. And therefore, Jesus would be holy. We've repeatedly asked the question as we've gone through this over the past several weeks, what must have Mary been thinking when she heard all this? In real time, how did she process this? And maybe, in the 21st century, if somebody came and told you, an angel appeared to me and I'm going to do, and all these things, you would think that they were hallucinating or imagined it, or just outright lying. And maybe Mary at some point wondered, was all this real? But in the narrative, the angel Gabriel tells her that even her aged relative Elizabeth is with child, and she who was called barren is in her 6 months of pregnancy. And Gabriel tells Mary, for nothing is impossible with God. And we look at this, and we looked at this and considered how stunning, how jarring these promises and prophecies must have been to a teenage girl. Her life would never be the same. But I'm reminded that when anyone experiences divine intervention, their life is never the same. So last week, Pastor Mark discussed the visit with Elizabeth and the meeting between Mary and Elizabeth. Mary visits her relative, and all of this is confirmed. She receives confirmation. And seeing Elizabeth, as the angel promised, was indeed pregnant, and hearing Elizabeth's unprovoked acknowledgement that Mary's baby will be God in the flesh, as the angel Gabriel indicated, Mary responds with a song of praise and thanksgiving, which again, so many of us read sometimes, we read through our Bibles and we come to things like the Magnificat, and we might say, oh, this is really beautiful poetry. And we don't really take time to drink in and to savor what's there. But what you're seeing here, for one, is relief, and two, rejoicing, because Mary experientially understands that God keeps his promises and arranges all things, that God is sovereign and nothing is impossible with God. And Mary acknowledges God fulfills his promises to a little girl like her, promises to his people Israel, promises to the patriarchs like Abraham. And she breaks into this audible prayer, this song of praise called the Magnificat by many. And this just isn't some wonderful spiritual poetry that is rather esoteric or abstract or inapplicable or somehow connected or disconnected from our human experience. Nothing could be further from the truth in multiple ways and layers. This Magnificat applies to you, and you can apply it to every inch of your daily walk if you take time to think about what is contained in it. Christian, this applies to you in your context, in our context, in my context, as much as it did then. So let's read this together. Today's message is entitled, Mary Celebrates the Attributes of God. It's a little lesson in worship, and it's in Luke 1:46-56, the Magnificat. And Mary said, my soul magnifies the Lord, and my spirit rejoices in God my Savior. For he has looked on the humble estate of his servant. For behold, from now on generations will call me blessed. For he who is mighty has done great things for me, and holy is his name. And Mary quotes a little bit of the psalm we just read. And his mercy is for those who fear him from generation to generation. He has shown great strength in his arm. He has scattered the proud in the thoughts of their hearts. He has brought down the mighty from their thrones and exalted those of humble estate. He has filled the hungry with good things, and the rich he has sent away empty. He has helped his servant Israel in remembrance of his mercy, as he spoke to our fathers, to Abraham, and to his offspring forever. And then verse 56 goes, and Mary remained there about 3 months and returned to her home. In the terminology and lingo of our popular culture today, some would call this a mic drop moment. It is a stunning statement, a jaw-dropping demonstration of true faith, great faith, and it is an acknowledgement of the attributes, character, and nature of God. And so it's so sad that many misunderstand the Magnificat, and it's so sad that many misunderstand Mary. Mary, who she was, what she was, who God is, and who Jesus is. You know, I'm often asked if people can look down from heaven and see what we're doing, and I'm glad to say that they can't, okay? They don't look down and see the mess. For starters, Adam and Eve, can you imagine if they looked down and all the carnage they've caused? But think about Mary looking down at all the slander and

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2: Ends in verse 56. It reminds us that as glorious as God is and how blessed we are, we still have work to do in his kingdom here on planet Earth with all the revelation that we have. And we all have work to do yet in this momentary life as we play out our parts and our roles in God's unfolding drama of redemption. That's all here. Mary is no different than we. Day by day, we march toward our eternal reward as our life expires, as we march one day closer to glory, to the end of our life. And so you have this introduction. My soul magnifies the Lord. My soul proclaims the greatness of the Lord. And then it lands with Mary, remained with her about 3 months and returned to her home, basically after the birth of John the Baptist. She had work to do. Life goes on, and so did she. And she went on with her life. But getting back to the Magnificat is a proclamation of the goodness of God and his character. It is a brief study of the attributes of God. And it is with these things in mind that she was able to go forward in a very difficult life. And I think dwelling on what we see here will help you also to maintain an eternal perspective as you go on with your life. So what I'd like to do today is to consider six of God's many attributes, six that are reflected here in our text, so that we can magnify the Lord in our own minds and live lives in a fallen world that points people to Christ. As we understand the implications and the extent and the magnitude of the salvation that we have. Put another way, I'd like to consider six examples of God's attributes that we can savor so that with joy and thanksgiving, we can magnify God with our lips and our lives in this fallen world, a world that so desperately needs him. So, let's get started with the first attribute. The first attribute that comes to Mary's mind is this: God is her Savior. God is her Savior. She needed a Savior. God is salvation. And we see this in verse 147. And my spirit rejoices in God, my Savior. What's she saying? And what is the significance of this to her life and to yours? She's saying, my spirit literally jumps for joy toward, she refers to God. If you're a grammarian, it is a dative of reference in the Greek. My spirit jumps for joy toward God, my personal Savior, the one who saved me. And then she says, my spirit, right? She talks about her spirit. That's another word for soul. Those two words are interchangeable throughout the New Testament and throughout the Bible. And so we see the first attribute where God as Savior. God saves. God saves sinners like Mary, like you, like me. And because God is our Savior, we are eternally secure. Nothing can rip us out of his hand. This is a concept lost on many. Once God is your Savior, you are saved. You are secure. So many people misunderstand that. They think you can lose your salvation. And Mary understands it cannot be taken away. In fact, Jesus taught that in John 10. In John 10, 27 through 30, my sheep hear my voice, and I know them, and they follow me, and I give them eternal life, and they will never perish. And no one will snatch them out of my hand. My Father who has given them to me is greater than all, and no one is able to snatch them out of the Father's hand. I and the Father are one. You know, Paul echoed this, right? In Romans, nothing can separate us from the love of God, not height nor depth.

or things created, or things visible or invisible. God saves. God is salvation for all people. God is our salvation as he was her salvation. My spirit rejoices in God, my Savior. So attribute one, God is salvation. God as salvation. God is her Savior. Naturally, this would lead to a second attribute. These build on, it's like steps in a stairway. They build on one another. And attribute number two is this, God is full of grace. No one is full of grace but God. We receive grace from God, but God is full of grace. We see that in verse 48. For he has looked on the humble estate of his servant. For behold, now all generations will call me blessed. Don't miss what she's saying explicitly and implicitly, that God has looked down on her, and despite of who and what she was, he chose to elevate her among people, that she would always be remembered. She says, as a result of God looking at me and showing me grace, in my humble estate, she was a believer, but she was a sinner. And despite my lowly condition, I will be considered blessed by all who come after me. We can be vessels to receive and be filled by God's grace, but we have no grace with which to fill others. God is full of grace, and he shares that grace. He shows that grace time and time again. God's grace is our salvation. His doing the saving is our salvation, and it is reflected by and through his grace. And you see that from Genesis to Revelation. This isn't new. In fact, and we've done this before, you can see it in God's treatment of Israel, his election of Israel. In Ezekiel 16, 3 through 6, we see that God is full of grace regardless of how lowly and disgusting someone or someones are. Ezekiel 16, 3, thus says the Lord God to Jerusalem, your origin and your birth are of the land of the Canaanites. Your father was an Amorite and your mother was a Hittite. Not a great heritage. And as for your birth, on the day that you were born, your cord was cut. Your cord was not cut, nor were you washed with water to cleanse you, nor rubbed with salt, nor wrapped in swaddling cloths. You weren't cared for like babies normally are. No, I pitied you to do any of these things to you out of compassion to you, but you, and he's talking to Israel, you were cast out on an open field, left to die of exposure. For you were abhorred on the day that you were born. Look at verse 6. And when I passed by and saw you wallowing in your blood, I said to you in your blood, live. And he repeats it for emphasis. I said to you in your blood, live. I made you flourish like a plant of the field. This is a picture of a God full of grace and mercy. The same God who showed Israel mercy and grace in its lowly estate showed Mary the same kind of grace, treating her and them and you and me better than we deserve. To be sure, there is no one special in and of themselves, not her, not the nation of Israel, not you, not me. God is special, and he's special because he is the God of salvation, the God of all grace and compassion. My spirit rejoices in God, my Savior, for he has looked on the humble estate of his servant. For behold, from now on, all generations will call me blessed. God saves us despite our sin.

Pastor Keith Crosby on today's edition of Grace to Live. We are so blessed that you've chosen to spend time with us today studying God's Word. And if you'd like more information on Pastor Keith or Hillside Church, here's how you can connect with us. 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Also, I'd like to remind you that Pastor Keith and the staff here at Hillside always look forward to hearing from you. So if you'd like to drop us a note, you can email us here at keith@hillside.org. Well, we hope that you'll join us again next time for Grace to Live. But until then, I'm your host, Kevin Reeves, and on behalf of Pastor Keith and everyone here at Hillside Church, it is our prayer that the Lord will richly bless you. And thanks for listening.

0: Foundations of Freedom, a look at America's founding principles and the leaders who shaped our nation.
1: When Abraham Lincoln was elected president in 1860, America stood on the edge of collapse. Over the next 4 years, the Civil War claimed more than 700,000 lives and tested whether our republic could endure. As the war drew to a close, Lincoln looked beyond victory. He looked toward healing. In his second inaugural address, he challenged the nation, "Let us strive on to bind up the nation's wounds, to achieve and cherish a just and lasting peace." Lincoln understood that preserving the greatest experiment in self-government required more than winning a war. It required the character to restore what had been broken. More than 160 years later, America still faces division. The question is not whether we'll disagree. The question is whether we still have the wisdom and the character to heal together.
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5: There are those who look at our lives, that look at their lives and say, "Where is God? If this is going on." But the right, the claim of believer is to say, "Lord, show me your face. Show me the light. Show me what you are still doing. Let me perceive that there is something greater than myself at work here."
6: 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And while you're there, look for Pastor Brian's book, The Multi-Generational Church Crisis. This compelling book asks the question of the church, what could be accomplished in the name of Christ if we could better understand each other? Let's hear now from Dr. Brian Chappell as he shares the second half of the lesson, The God Who Answers.

0: you look in your Bibles at Psalm 4. Answer me when I call, O God of my righteousness. You have given me relief when I was in distress. Be gracious to me and hear my prayer. O men, how long shall my honor be turned into shame? How long will you love vain words and seek after lies? Selah. And just a quick reminder, the Selahs are musical notation and the end of a thought, virtually an amen, planted within the Psalms. Verse 3, but know that the Lord has set apart the godly for himself. The Lord hears when I call to him. Be angry and do not sin. Ponder in your own hearts on your beds and be silent. Selah. Offer right sacrifices and put your trust in the Lord. There are many who say, who will show us some good? Lift up the light of your face upon us, O Lord. You have put more joy in my heart than they have when their grain and wine abound. In peace, I will both lie down and sleep. For you alone, O Lord, make me dwell in safety. The things that I'm going to say for the next few minutes, I'm going to acknowledge to you, are the deep mines of faith. That this is not on the surface of just saccharine Christianity, of sentimentalism. This is deep down stuff as we are trying to find the reality of God in our lives by claiming who he really is and what he has really done. If it's that kind of God that we are seeking, then we claim him even in the distress, first of all, by trusting his hedge about us. Verse 3, right at the beginning. But know that the Lord has set apart the godly for himself. He has set apart his own. He has intention for them that is eternal and good. But I confess, and you do too, that there is enough in a broken and fallen world that would make us question that at times, that there truly is a set apartness of God's people for his eternal purpose, that there is a hedge about us. When Kathy and I were in England 2 weeks ago and in a retreat center, a conference center that was in the rural parts of London, we had opportunity just to take some hikes, and we went through the fields where there are those, you know, those noteworthy hedges in the European fields. The hedges, remember, in the battle for Normandy, even kept the Allied tanks from being able to make progress because the hedges were so thick and so dense. They hadn't just been planted 10 years before or 20 years before. Those French hedgerows had been planted by the Romans 2,000 years before, so that even tanks could not penetrate them. But what if the hedges about us had not been planted 20 years ago or 2,000 years ago, but before the foundations of the world were laid? Remember the words of Jeremiah, I have loved you with an everlasting love. With loving kindness, I have called you. I have set you apart. And that understanding of God's love setting apart for eternal purpose with eternal ways is reminding us of the importance of believing in the hedge that accomplishes two things. It keeps us from going out into danger as well as keeping danger coming into us. The notion of a hedge about us keeping us from going out into eternal danger is expressed so poignantly in the book of Hosea. Do you remember Hosea, the minor prophet, whom God said, I want you to take as your wife a prostitute to show how great is not only the righteousness, but the forgiveness of God. And then after Hosea took Gomer as his wife, she continued to go in adultery after other men. And God said to Hosea, take her back. Despite her repeated adulteries, for such is the love of God for Israel. I want you, my spokesman, to show truly how great is my love. But right in that same chapter, there is an amazing promise of what God would begin to do in Gomer, the prostitute wife's life. God says in verse 6, I will hedge her up. I will hedge her way with thorns, and I will build a wall against her so that she cannot find her paths. She shall pursue her lovers, but not overtake them, and she shall seek them, but not find them. It is the blessed, difficult experience of virtually everyone who's been a Christian for any length of time, that we recognize there are those moments in our lives when we have planned, when we have headed toward the evil, the wrong, the temptation, and we knew it was there, and we made the plan for it, and through miraculous means, whether the time changed or the traffic changed or the opportunity changed, that God put a hedge around us so that we could not get to the very sin that we were pursuing. It's part of God's plan, and we say, no, there's certain things in my life I did. I know, but God is looking for eternal things and for that which has eternal consequence in our lives. He has put a hedge about his people so that we can go out into that danger that would create eternal consequences. But the hedge operates the other way too, from eternal danger not entering our lives. You know the words of the psalmist, the Lord is my refuge and my fortress. By a deep commitment of faith, we believe that nothing enters our lives, but that God intends to work it for good. All things work together for good to them that love God and are called according to his purposes. When I believe that, I have lots of questions at times. Lord, did really nothing come into my life but such as you intended for my eternal good? And when we begin to say, no, there's been some awful things in my life. But listen, if you are still here, if you are here today hearing me, there has been a hedge about you, or you would not be here. The truck, the car, the disaster, the disease, the virus, it would have already got you. If you are here, you look back and say, I don't understand all that's come in, but I have profound and deep faith that God has been good to me and that there is a hedge about me. And because I believe there is a hedge about me, barring me from the worst of eternal consequence and keeping the worst of eternal things from coming into my life, I begin to trust his hearing. I mean, that's what's actually being expressed at the end of verse 3. Not only has the Lord set the godly apart, the Lord hears when I call to him. Now, that's a matter of faith too. Because when you're in the church, if you're receiving good instruction, you know that simply because we ask God for something does not mean he provides that very thing. I'm not eternally wise. I don't know what's right in every phase and aspect of my life. I still offer my desires to God, but he knows far better than I what should happen. So the options of his response are yes, no, not yet. Or exceedingly abundantly above all that you would ask or even think. As God is working all things together for good, he is working the intricacies and the complexities of the universe for the good of his people and the good of you. I believe because there's a hedge about me, God hears me. And in hearing me, he is working for my eternal good. He is working for my spiritual security. And I receive that with humility. I trust the hedge. I trust his hearing. And for that reason, verse 4 stands before us. Be angry and do not sin. Ponder in your own hearts on your beds and be silent. I'm glad the verse is there. Be angry and do not sin. Like, there are things in our lives that are worth being angry at. This doesn't make sense. How could a good person, how could a daughter, how could a son, how could somebody like my coworker, so good, have this difficulty, this struggle, this earthquake in their lives, and to have a just cause for saying, I don't understand this. But in the wonderful way in which Scripture works, some of your Bibles will say this in the footnotes, that word for anger is just the word for trembling. Tremble. And some translations actually translate it as worship or reverence. Whatever it is, I'm trembling before it, and yet I'm not cursing God. He's put a hedge about me. I believe that. I believe he hears me. And so there is a humble silence as I ponder upon my bed the greatness of God, the goodness of God, even in the light of these circumstances. Do I even pray like Jesus? Lord, here is my prayer, yet not my will, but your will be done. I receive with humility what a sovereign and gracious God brings into my life. And I do that because I trust your hearing. Even though there's something in my heart that resists, that trembles, that may even be angry, I'm seeking to trust you through this. And the reason we do that is we trust his hand.
1: 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It may seem hard for younger Christians to believe, but people over 50 were raised during an era when 90% of Americans identified as Christian. These older believers were once part of a majority group that understood the mission of the church was to take control of our culture, to halt its evils. At the same time, Christians under 50 have lived their entire lives perceiving themselves as a minority that needs to make credible their faith to a secular, pluralistic culture. These distinct experiences and perceptions have a profound impact on the priorities different generations have for church ministry. It's no wonder that younger and older believers don't always see eye to eye. In his new book, The Multigenerational Church Crisis, Dr. Brian Chappell asks the question, what could be accomplished in the name of Christ if we could better understand each other? 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You can request your copy of The Multigenerational Church Crisis when you donate online at unlimitedgrace.com or by calling 844-41-GRACE. That's 844-414-7223. And now, more from Brian Chappell on today's Unlimited Grace.
0: Not only do you trust that he's made a way, you trust the one whose name that you know and has been demonstrated to you. Offer, verse 5, write sacrifices and put your trust in the Lord. In most of your Bibles, the word Lord there has all the letters capitalized. L-O-R-D, every letter capitalized, which is the English translation of the Hebrew Yahweh. Reminding us the same Lord that is made a way by sacrifice that would culminate in the work of his son. That same Lord is Yahweh, the Lord Almighty. He is sovereign and savior. He is creator and caregiver. He is warrior and shepherd. He is all those things together. And because I believe it, because I believe he is sovereign and cares, because I believe he is warrior in my behalf, and shepherd for my soul. I trust him. I turn to him. I turn to his hand. Trust his hand is at work. That there is a hedge about me. That he hears me. And that his hand is at work in my behalf. And I claim those truths. Even in the midst of the crisis. Even in the distress. As I'm calling out to God. I claim the reality of who you are. The one who puts a hedge about me for eternal purposes. The one who hears my prayer. And whose hand is at work in my behalf. And if that is the case. If I have approached God that way. What ultimately become the consequences. I begin to look for his light in my life. Even in the dark hours. Even in the worst nightly storm. I begin to look for his light to shine. Because that's my privilege as a believer. That light is expressed in verse 6. There are many who say, who will show us some good? Lift up the light of your face upon us, O Lord. There are those who look at our lives, that look at their lives and say, where is God? If this is going on. But the right, the claim of believer is to say, Lord, show me your face. Show me the light. Show me what you are still doing. Let me perceive that there is something greater than myself at work here. It's what happened to Stephen, of course, when he was being stoned for the profession of his faith. And even in the stoning, he had the heavens opened before him, and he saw the Son of God sitting beside God in his glory. Lord, show me your face. This is awful. But if you show me your face through it, I continue to believe that the hedge is about me and that you're hearing and that you're working for eternal purposes. It's what the psalmist is praying for. And we, people of faith, have to remember that over and over again, that God's goodness is not marked by the circumstances, but by the destination. He is working eternal purposes in a complex, broken world with complex, broken people who would not necessarily listen or hear or respond were it not for the crises that come that call for us to look for a Christ. I need a redeemer. I need somebody, some way out of this mess. We, of course, recognize that so often the things that come into our lives that we believe are the terrible circumstances that create the detours and the distractions from our destination are so often not detours or distractions to God at all, but the means by which He is taking us on the scenic tour. And we begin to see things in our lives and even through our hurts that we would never have understood about the magnitude and the majesty and the intimacy of the care of God. Is it not often in your darkest moments that God seems closest, that you have to call out to Him, that there is no other way to go? And in that moment, the reality of God becomes so intense that you say, "Thank you, God, for the scenic tour by which I would not have understood you or seen you or even treasured you had this path not been put before me." We need to look for the light outside the circumstances. But we also need to look for the light inside, to actually begin to see the darkness through the light that God has put inside of us as well. Verse 7, "Lord, you have put more joy in my heart than they have when their grain and wine abound." Paul, speaking of his adversaries, is saying, their silos are full, my heart is full. And if my heart is full, if I have the knowledge of this God who puts the hedge about me, who listens to me, who has eternal purposes in play, even in the hard stuff, even in the mess that I have made, if I believe in that kind of God, then I begin to see the darkness through the light that comes from inside of me. And that light from the inside is the joy that changes everything we see, everything we experience. How does that happen? Dietrich Bonhoeffer in 1933 tried to explain to the people of his church why the nation, with full support and commendation, was turning to Hitler. How was that happening? How could they not see everything they needed to see? He said in a sermon, "Imagine there is a boat at high seas fighting the waves. The storm wind is blowing harder by the minute. The sailor's strength is failing. And then he is gripped by another presence in the boat. No one has been there before, but now there is another presence in the boat. What is it? Who is it? Someone is in the boat who grabs him. Never there before. Suddenly the sailor can't see the wind, can't fight the waves. He's totally distracted by the presence that's in the boat. Finally, he shrieks out, 'Who are you?' And the voice responds, 'I am fear.' And there is no hope because fear is in the boat." We understand. We understand how we can be in life circumstance, and when fear grabs us, we cannot think or do anything but focus upon the fear. It's got us. But what if it were not fear? What if you could replace that eclipsing emotion of fear with another emotion, like joy? What if joy grabbed you and begin to eclipse everything else? The winds are still blowing. The waves are still crashing over the bow. But joy has grabbed you. You say, "Well, that's not likely to happen." It will if Jesus is in the boat. And that's what we're being told. Not just that Jesus is in the boat, but His Holy Spirit is in us. That indwelling us is the very Spirit of God. so that in the circumstances which are physical and external, we have the ability to perceive them from the realities of God's word and the eternal perspective of a sovereign Savior, Shepherd, King. Jesus is in the boat with me. And because Jesus is in the boat with me and I perceive the reality of it because his spirit is in me, telling me the truth of this word, convincing me the reality of the hedge, convincing me the reality that he hears, that he's working all things together for good, that has a profound effect upon me. And that effect is verse 8. In peace, I will both lie down and sleep. For you alone, O Lord, make me dwell in safety. If the joy is in me so that I begin to perceive the world in all of its brokenness and hurt and darkness through the lens of that joy, what's the consequence? We can sleep. And sleep is not just permitted. Do you recognize it's being instructed here? That it is actually an act of worship. I will both lie down and sleep for you alone, O Lord. Make me dwell in safety, that my sleep is an acknowledgement of the greatness of my God who is near. In our family, after years of our children struggling to have children, and now we have babies in our lives again. So we're remembering things about babies. One of the things we're remembering about babies is that there are times that the slightest tiptoe will wake them up. Just getting out of your chair to leave the room will creak in such a way they wake up. You know, they're super sensitive hearing sometimes. But there are other times when the family has gathered and is laughing and raucous and loud, and a baby in its mother's arms just sleeps through it all. I'm safe, something in them says. I'm in my mother's arms, and I can sleep through this because I am held so well, tightly, and safely. What our God does, he gives us permission to approach him, to ask him, and then to sleep on him. May God give you sleep. As an act of worship, the sovereign Savior, warrior, King, he's got it. You can sleep. Sleep to honor him.
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20: With SRN News, I'm Bob Agnew in Washington. President Trump's life being threatened by Iran. The president is warning Iran that it needs to open up the Strait of Hormuz, even as he staves off the possibility of Iranians going directly after him. And the president made his comments after there was a funeral for the Supreme Leader Ayatollah Ali Khamenei, at which there were calls for the president's assassination. It highlights ongoing Middle East tensions as that ceasefire has just about unraveled for good. Graham Plattner has submitted his paperwork now to formally pull out from the main U.S. Senate race. That officially ends an upstart yet troubled campaign whose dissolution threatens Democrats' pursuit of chamber control. In fact, all the drama surrounding Plattner's campaign and the way it ended, making it even harder, what was already a big challenge for the Democrats, to try and unseat long-term Republican incumbent Zin Collins of Maine. This is
21: his name, Jair. All his life, he searched for purpose. In high school, he abandoned the faith of his parents. Jair slammed the door on his family. The world slammed its door on him. 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One day, someone handed Jair a Bible. A door opened. The love of Jesus transformed him. Now, Pastor Jair has a passion to open this door for others. He went to a city where there were no followers of Christ. Now, there are more than 500. And Pastor Jair has established a church in a prison. 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
22: When Abraham Lincoln was elected president in 1860, America stood on the edge of collapse. Over the next 4 years, the Civil War claimed more than 700,000 lives and tested whether our republic could endure. As the war drew to a close, Lincoln looked beyond victory. He looked toward healing. In his second inaugural address, he challenged the nation, "Let us strive on to bind up the nation's wounds, to achieve and cherish a just and lasting peace." Lincoln understood that preserving the greatest experiment in self-government required more than winning a war. It required the character to restore what had been broken. More than 160 years later, America still faces division. The question is not whether we'll disagree. The question is whether we still have the wisdom and the character to heal together.
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24: Community needs presence, proximity, and permanence. So this idea of going, like, it's not just going to happen, like going to dinner once a quarter.
26: Right.
24: 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So we had to get a little more deliberate, you know, as full nesters. We're like, what can we do in our community? So he started a men's Bible study every week. 50 guys. It's
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24: Every Tuesday for 8 years. 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Like, yeah. It's just a commitment and people come and go, but it's like, it's always there. And when you open the word together, that opens the heart as well to one another. So then I followed as a submissive wife. Three years ago, I started one for women, and we just met this morning before I came down. And the beautiful thing about opening the word and letting the word kind of wrestle, in the context of a group, is that vulnerability just happens.
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2: Hello and welcome to Love Never Fails Radio. I'm Madison Barton, Development Manager at Love Never Fails, and I am honored to be joining you today as one of your guest hosts this summer. Before we begin, I want to share that our founder and executive director, Vanessa Johnson, is currently enjoying a very well-deserved sabbatical. So during her time away, you'll continue hearing inspiring conversations and stories from the Love Never Fails family as several members of our leadership team step in behind the microphone. Along with me, you'll also hear from our housing program manager, Albert Bernal, and our community engagement center and outreach manager, Casey Newkay. They will be guest hosts with me throughout the summer. So while Vanessa is away renewing and recharging, our mission continues every day through the dedication of our staff, our volunteers, community partners, our supporters. As many of you know who tune in, Love Never Fails is a Bay Area nonprofit dedicated to restoring, educating, and protecting survivors of human trafficking and their communities through safe housing, outreach, prevention education, workforce development, advocacy, and survivor support services. So we are so grateful you've chosen to spend this time with us listening to our radio show today. And today I am excited to welcome a very remarkable young leader. Archie Smita, also known as Archie, is a student in Livermore and the founder of ASHA, that's A-S-H-A, which is a youth-led initiative dedicated to combating human trafficking through education, advocacy, and awareness. While many people, young people, grow up learning about cyberbullying and drug prevention and internet safety, Archie recognized that one of the fastest growing threats facing youth today, human trafficking and online exploitation, was rarely part of the conversation. And rather than waiting for someone to address the issue, she took action. So what began as a single idea has grown into an international movement with chapters in Canada, Australia, India, and Hong Kong. Archie, welcome to Love Never Fails Radio.
3: Thank you. It's amazing to be here.
2: We're so excited to have you today. So Archie, let's start with you. You're a high school student. There are so many causes and issues competing for young people's attention today. What first inspired you to become involved in the fight against human trafficking?
3: Yeah, well, it's honestly quite a story, I would say, but it just started from an AP seminar class in 10th grade. We were doing mock presentations, and my teacher had put in a couple of topics on the board. And there were many topics like AI, mental health, and everything that's happening nowadays. And the last topic was human trafficking. And though human trafficking was just on the bottom and no one was choosing it, I decided to just choose that topic. My peers and everyone in the class just went really quiet. And my class definitely, my group definitely didn't like it at all, I would say. And while I was researching it, not just for the sake of doing a project in school, the stats were just shocking. The amount of teens involved in human trafficking was just shocking. And even though it was one of the best presentations in the class, I would say I decided it was one of those things that I wanted to continue helping with, even though the presentation in the class is over. So I would say that was kind of like my start to the journey.
2: Wow. So a topic that maybe was maybe skimmed over or underappreciated topic that your peers maybe didn't want to dive into, you decided to dive into. That is so incredible. So when you started researching trafficking, what was something that surprised you the most?
3: Well, definitely just not the reading the articles and finding those stats, but also what was happening around me. Just lunch table conversations, when you would bring up something like human trafficking, it was often dismissed and not really taken seriously. And soon also finding out that it's definitely not a dinner table conversations, and schools don't cover it a lot either. Even though topics like mental health and cyberbullying are getting covered, which are equally important. Human trafficking is just something that was dismissed very easily, which is not fair at all. And also reading articles and just finding so much stats was the most shocking, I would say, not just in US, but also in other countries.
2: Yeah, I think to really echo what you just said, many people around us, many people I talk to every single day, they assume trafficking happens somewhere else or to someone else. And so what do you wish people understood about how trafficking affects youth right here in your community, in my community, in our community together?
3: Yeah, it's definitely something that is not always the way shown in movies. So it's definitely not something that someone's getting kidnapped and being exploited and then that's it. I think something that it should be known is that there are teenagers, youth out there who are being trafficked and still going to school, still taking classes, and trying to put a smile on their face and still coming home and having dinner with their families, and no one around them are knowing that they're being trafficked. So that's one thing that I believe is a really big dangerous and really something, if you think about, kind of gives you the chills, to be honest. And I wish more people would know about that, rather than just thinking that it's someone getting kidnapped and that's it.
2: Yeah. One thing that I really admire about you and your story is that instead of saying someone should do something about this, you are the one that is doing something about this. You've decided to do something yourself with Asha. So where does that type of leadership mindset come from?
3: Yeah. Well, being a student in the Bay Area, I'm not the only one, the only 16-year-old who's created a nonprofit. There's amazing nonprofits out there that are getting created. So creating a nonprofit was not really something that was the goal. I wanted to find an issue, and the issue kind of came to me, I believe. And I realized that I don't believe there's going to be any other student who will take this initiative and try to really combat a topic like human trafficking. So that's why I decided, me and my co-founder decided that we could start this, and we're here now.
2: I love that. Have there been mentors or teachers or family members that have inspired you along the way with building your own initiative?
3: Well, I would say people around me, especially my family, they don't come from a background of creating something like a nonprofit or a company. So really, I would say I had to learn it the hard way and really try to figure things out myself. But that's also why I've joined organizations like Love Never Fails and San Francisco Collaborative Against Human Trafficking. And they had, I would say, given me the inspiration.

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2: Hey, my name is Gabe Garcia. I'm the lead pastor at New City Church in Oakland, California. We love Oakland and we believe God loves Oakland as well. And we want to do everything we can to make our city shine. That's why we love partnering with Vanessa Russell and Love Never Fails. They're working day in and day out to end human trafficking on the streets of Oakland and all throughout the Bay Area. And I've seen it firsthand. I've seen lives transformed as Love Never Fails rescues young men and women, provides housing, medical care, job training, discipleship. They are the real deal, and it is a joy to partner with them and all that they're doing. So excited about the future of Love Never Fails.
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4: Welcome back to Love Never Fails Radio. I am Madison Barton, and today we are speaking with Archie, founder of ASHA. Archie, let's talk about the organization you've created. What does ASHA stand for, and what is the mission behind it?
5: So Project ASHA stands for Awareness, Safety, Hope, and Action. And together it means ASHA. It stands for ASHA. And what ASHA means is actually hope in many languages. I would say around 7 or 8 languages, it means hope. And that's exactly what we try to give to students. We try to give hope to them through our education, because as you said, education is the biggest awareness, I would say. And through that education, we like to give hope.
4: That's beautiful. So you have a co-founder. Did you guys come up with that idea together? How did the idea first come about?
5: Yeah, well, we wanted to have a name that means something in other languages as well. So we wanted to have a word, and we didn't want to create a word, but we also wanted to have abbreviations. I think it took a little bit of brainstorming, but when we put it together and we put what A stands for, what S stands for, H and A, I thought it was beautiful, and she did too. So, yeah.
4: It is beautiful. So your initiative, it's been around for what, two years now?
5: No, we started in December of 2025.
4: Oh, nice. Okay, so very, very new. And so starting in December 2025, what's your vision? What was the vision that came to mind with creating it?
5: Yeah, the vision really was expanding as much as we can, because going to schools was something that is our goal, will always be a goal. But we didn't want to keep this only in the Bay Area and San Francisco area. So our vision was really to get as many students who are passionate about this topic, to train them, and to really get this as much out there as we can. So our vision is really trying to get as many chapters open.
4: How do you recruit others to become involved? What is it like telling your peers or maybe someone internationally? Like, how can they get involved, and what's the recruitment process like?
5: Yeah, so our website's going to be up quite soon. So in that, we will have a place where it says start a chapter, contact us. And we're pretty good at replying back to emails. And so far, actually, the chapters we've had they've all reached out to us via Instagram to want to create a chapter. And we've sent them an interest form. And through that interest form, I have met with every single one of them and talked to them. And if I saw that they genuinely had passion for this topic and a little bit of time to put aside from their studies and their exams, then I decided to give them this initiative. And so far, I would say even if the chapters who have recently started

0: and they are having a hard time maybe securing schools as well. They're still putting their 100% in there with awareness posts or working social media, trying to go to events. So, yeah.
1: So it's my understanding that this has really expanded even on an international level. So did you ever imagine your work would reach multiple countries?
0: It was that type of vision that I had for much later, I would say, and I didn't quite think that it would happen so soon. But again, like, it was just incredible, even with our small Instagram page, the students that decided, saw the potential and decided to take the initiative themselves, and it happened so soon. So definitely a vision that we had for much later, but it happened recently.
1: That's amazing. I'm sure you've had a lot of proud moments in running ASHA, being a founder of ASHA. What do you think has been your proudest moment so far?
0: I would say definitely reaching the students and talking, going to the events, just like how we went to the Freedom Walk this Saturday. I think those are really special moments that we, as founder and co-founder, we keep very close to our heart. But also, we've recently been featured in a newspaper and a news article. So I think those are some things that are very, very amazing to us. And it shows that people do care about the work we do, and we hope it reaches more audiences.
1: Oh, that's amazing. Yeah, you are certainly fighting the good fight. And for reference, Archie was talking about our most recent Freedom Walk Oakland, our fifth Freedom Walk Oakland. It happened on June 13th, and we did a awareness event. Archie was one of our speakers, and she was able to talk about her work with ASHA, and we were able to pass out flyers on the red flags to look out for human trafficking. So Archie, we are so grateful to partner with you and for you to just be a continuous leader. I love that you were recently featured in an article. You deserve all the praise, especially for the work that you've already accomplished since just December 2025. I think one of the most inspiring aspects of your story is seeing young people empower other young people. So these are students reaching out from what countries are they reaching out from to get involved in work like this?
0: Yeah, so we have definitely our core team here in San Francisco. We have another chapter in Southern California. We have an ASHA chapter in one more other state in the U.S. And more opening soon. Otherwise, if I could think in the top of my head, we have a couple in India, Hong Kong, Canada, Australia, and soon in Europe, some country in Europe.
1: Wow, that is so amazing. So if there are students or even parents listening out there today, where can they find you? How can they start their own chapter? I know you said you're working on a website, but is there any other way, maybe your Instagram, that you guys want to plug to get people connected or at least be sharing the mission of ASHA out there?
0: Yeah, we have an Instagram. It's just called Project ASHA, project.asha. And we also have an email account called project.asha.team@gmail.com. So those are the two places that we would love to get as many people interested. And our website will launch very soon. So keeping an eye on that as well. We will definitely send it over to Love Never Fails.
1: Wonderful. Thank you, Archie. That peer-to-peer leadership is so incredibly powerful. If you are just joining us today, our guest is Archie Smita, founder of ASHA, A-S-H-A, a youth-led anti-trafficking initiative creating awareness around the world. And if you're a regular listener wondering where Vanessa is, she is currently enjoying a well-deserved sabbatical. So during her time away, members of the Love Never Fails family, like myself, Madison Barton, Casey Newkay with Community Outreach Center and Outreach, Street Outreach, is going to be joining throughout the summer, as well as Albert Bernal, who leads our Community and Innovation Partnerships. The three of us are so honored to continue these important conversations. And personally, I am so incredibly excited to be speaking with guests like Archie throughout the summer. So we will be right back after this short break.
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1: Welcome back to Love Never Fails Radio. If you are just tuning in, my name is Madison Barton. I'm Development Manager at Love Never Fails. And today we are speaking with Archie, founder of ASHA, A-S-H-A. Archie, one thing I appreciate about your work is that it focuses heavily on education and prevention. We also just interviewed our new education and empowerment manager, Janae Shepherd, a few weeks back, but this is a core component of what Love Never Fails does. And I want to hear from you. What do you think are some of the biggest misconceptions that young people might have about trafficking?
0: Yeah, definitely. What I talk about the most often is that it's not something that happens in movies. I would say just not kidnapping and then exploitation, and that's it. It's the biggest misconception is that I would say teenagers are unfortunately getting trafficked, and they are still going to schools and going to classes, and they're still coming home and having dinner with families. And that itself should, I should feel that should trigger a lot of people and really give people the chills, because that's very unfortunate. But also there's many things I would say, definitely like social media is a big component that we like to talk to teenagers about. There's things like too good to be true. You might meet someone on Instagram or on Facebook or on Snapchat who you've never met before, but you want to become friends with them and they seem too good to be true. Or there's pushing privacy or offering to escape or isolating you. So all those things are topics that we like to talk about, and because those are the topics that teenagers or parents don't quite know often, and there's a lot of misconceptions on them.
1: Speaking of parents, what type of warning signs do you think parents should be aware of?
0: Yeah, well, as a teenager, I would say, first of all, teenagers are very tricky and they're quite a lot to handle, but I would say the biggest one is when teenagers isolate themselves. There is definitely a phase where all teenagers go through where they would like a little bit more space, a little bit more privacy. But even if parents can really check in with them, and I know a lot of teenagers might not like this, but really having a parent or a guardian or even an older brother or older sister who's an adult, like looking over their social media just for safety purposes once here and there. Keep in mind the privacy. Those are some things that are really helpful because, again, it's just so, there were so many different ways in how a teenager acts when they're trafficked. And it's very less likely that they come to the parent for help or they go to anyone for help. So really trying to see if checking in with their teenagers, talking to them for a little bit more, trying to get those in-depth conversations can really help.
1: Yeah, I think that, I mean, when I was a teenager, Instagram was first starting and it was a new and exciting place to meet people I might not have met before. And with that, it can become a very vulnerable place for youth. There weren't even any regulations back when Instagram first started. There is a little bit now, but certainly not enough. But there is definitely this kind of old age and new age experience of human trafficking as what we define it as. So we know that social media has become one of the primary places traffickers and exploiters can target a vulnerable youth. How, in your opinion, or if you want to speak about it a little bit more, has social media changed the landscape of human trafficking in general?
0: Yeah, I think, unfortunately, as days go, it's getting worse, I would say, through social media, because traffickers are also evolving. They have seen like the different ways that they used to exploit teenagers versus, and they've learned themselves of how to change, or unfortunately, they've probably became smarter on how to traffic. So it's really not that hard to create a fake profile or make yourself look like a 17 or an 18 year old and start talking to someone. And especially the youth, they are so, their brains are developing constantly, really looking for friendships, relationships, or trying to meet new people. Again, it's not a bad place to connect. It's really trying to see those signs and, you know, blocking or hitting report the minute you find out or you feel that something's off. Mm-hmm. So it's, as days goes, as social media is evolving, unfortunately, so are traffickers.
1: Mm-hmm. Yeah, I think that is the perfect distinction between kind of a modern version of what trafficking looks like is those leading prevention education efforts like yourself, or generally prevention efforts like yourself. We have to be up and in the know of what a trafficker is using to exploit someone and work to combat that. So I really commend you for all of the work that you're doing, especially amongst your peers. I know that you spoke a little bit about how can a parent be an interference for someone who might be vulnerable to human trafficking, but you're a teenager. As a teenager with friends in a community and peers that you're trying to uplift and educating on this issue, what role do you think being a friend to someone can play into protecting one another from something like this happening?
0: Yeah. Well, definitely one, being a good friend, being a friend that checks in with their friends, because a friend is not just someone who you hang out with and spend time with, and that's it. Even if you're texting them or talking to them, I really like saying something 2 minutes extra doesn't hurt, because if you talk to them for just 2 minutes extra, those 2 minutes can really tell you everything that they're feeling. Or in those 2 minutes, you might actually help them open up just a little bit. So I would say being a friend, a good friend, and really talking and really being there. If you feel like something's off about that friend, yes, before, if you think it requires a guardian or a parent or a teacher to get involved, why don't you check in first? Why don't you talk first? And then if further requirements are needed, then those will be taken. But before anything, being a good friend and checking in.
1: Oh, that is so beautiful. I really love that. Yeah, being a good friend is one of the most important things. I think I, as a teenager, probably wouldn't have gone to my parents for a few things, but my friends knew everything about me. And I'm sure that's the same for you. It's just we really trust our peers a little bit more naturally. So the role you're playing in prevention education as a peer to others, I think, is breaking a lot of barriers and walls to educating students on this issue of human trafficking. We will go to break in just a second, but before that, I have one more question for you. So being a student yourself, I'm very curious, what roles do you think schools should play in prevention education? Or if anything, what do you think could be improved upon?
0: I would say routine. Meaning routinely discussing this topic. I know in some schools, personally, with the school that I have been to, they have these prevention education in topics like mental health that happen very often, like cyberbullying as well. If we can have those human trafficking routinely check-ins and talking about this with peers, especially rising freshmen in high school or even middle schoolers, that would be great.
1: That is so amazing, Archie, and I appreciate all of your wisdom that you're bringing here today. When we educate young people, when we empower them to recognize red flags before exploitation occurs, that is really the biggest fight and the biggest win that we can have in the fight against human trafficking. So I thank you for your time, and we will be right back after this short break.
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1: Welcome back to Love Never Fails Radio. If you are just tuning in, I'm Madison Barton, Development Manager at Love Never Fails. And today we've been speaking with Archie, founder of ASHA. That's A-S-H-A. Archie, looking ahead, what are your goals for ASHA over the next few years?
0: Yeah, we definitely want to go to as many schools as possible. And in order to do that, we want to create as many chapters as possible, because we would love if we could just grab a plane and just go to Minnesota and just teach in one school. But fortunately, that's not possible. So really trying to have youth be more passionate about this topic and take on this initiative so we could create as many chapters as possible and educate as many youth.
1: That's beautiful. So you'd like to see the organization kind of grow into a ton of different chapters, maybe all around the US and internationally as well?
0: Yeah, definitely.
1: I love that. So what's something in maybe the next few months or this year, what projects are you most excited about right now?
0: Going to schools. Yeah. Our main one is like going to a couple of schools in August, I believe. And also in July, we have a couple of all year round schools that are open. So we've able to book some in July as well. So excited for those.
1: Well, I can confidently say you have already accomplished more than a lot of people do in their lifetime. It's so amazing to see all the work that you've done. And so if there are students out there listening, what advice would you give to another student who wants to make a difference, but maybe doesn't know where to start?
0: Yeah. First of all, I would just like to tell students that try to think differently. I mean, it's if you're really passionate about something or a topic, or maybe other students aren't, or if students in your school are following one direction and you want to go another direction, that's something that all students should take, in my opinion, because personally, I believe my biggest way of really growing this is my passion, and that has led my motivation and inspiration as well. So if you're passionate about this, literally no one can stop you. You will go forward. So that passion gives you motivation, and I believe anyone can create a nonprofit, but that passion, that motivation is what is going to keep your nonprofit going and rising.
1: That is so beautiful. What? I mean, I can't imagine that you thought that you would be doing this when someone asked you in kindergarten, what do you want to be when you grew up? So what did you want to be when you grew up, or how did this shape you, or what do you want to do in your future? If this has shaped your high school and hopefully life experience.
0: Well, if I remember correctly, in kindergarten, I did want to become a singer because of Taylor Swift. So I would say if I would tell my kindergarten self, I wouldn't never have changed that dream. I would have kept it because every child deserves a dream. Mm-hmm. But definitely, I mean, even if I told myself just as a rising freshman that in a couple of years you were going to start a nonprofit on human trafficking, my freshman self would have never believed me, because just as many other students in my school, I just thought I was going to go into the medical route or the computer science route and maybe just do something there, which equally takes as much passion and motivation and determination. But definitely in the future, growing Asha, taking Asha wherever I go, because having a nonprofit is almost like having your own child, I believe. It's something that you want to keep very safe and very happy. So definitely want to take this on. And in my future, I do want to go to university. I do love policy, and I do love public policy, diplomacy. So yeah.
1: Wow, that's so amazing. So maybe a route in policy work, are you thinking that?
0: Definitely. I mean, Asha has gotten an amazing chance this summer to go to the Model United Nations in New York. So that's always, I would say, something that we've kind of dreamed of, or that was one of the visions that we had. And both me and my co-founder are very interested in policy, diplomacy, United Nations. So that route for sure. And you never know what happens. Just as I didn't think I was going to do this 3 years back, things might change, things might not, but that's the route.
1: Wow, that is so inspiring. And, you know, I have taken the path. I have my master's in nonprofit management, and I don't get to meet too many young people that have this type of passion for the nonprofit space. And so it's truly such an inspiration to learn from you, hear from you, and see where your future takes you too. Speaking of future, I mean, this topic of human trafficking, it is so hard to make any leadway with. It is a difficult topic. You said yourself, it's not something people want to talk about at the dinner table, let alone maybe fight for or stand for. So when you are doing your prevention education out into the schools, or maybe when you're doing your research on your own, what is something that gives you hope for the future?
0: I would say it's such an amazing question, and also something that I think about a lot often, because it's such a thing, it's such a topic that we would love for it to just stop happening in a couple of months, but it will take years to stop, and it will a lot of prevention, a lot of awareness, stats to get lower, I believe. So something that I always, that gives me hope, I would say, is reaching as many students as possible. So before, I would say the goal is getting the education out there before a teenager has to find out themselves, is kind of what gives me the hope. So the initial hope is really for this to stop, and for really all teenagers to kind of live freely without having a fear in the back of their head that, will I be trafficked? But it's unfortunate, and the hope is really for the stats to get much lower and for every teenager to be safe.
1: Well, Archie, we so appreciate you joining us in the fight to end human trafficking. We very much respect and want to uplift your mission at ASHA as well. And so I am so grateful to stand with you as partners in this fight. And it has just been so fantastic to get to know you throughout the months that we've been at different events together. And we definitely hope to continue to partner with you in the future. So one last time, I want people to be able to connect with ASHA. So can you share how people can reach ASHA, support your work, support you and your founder in this mission to end human trafficking? Just do a little plug for all that ASHA is and where we can find you.
0: Yeah, so our website will be launching quite soon, and we will send that over to Love Never Fails as well, so keep an eye out for that. We also have an email at project.asha.team@gmail.com, and we have an Instagram. It's just at project.asha. So sending us a DM or a email or anything, we reach back out pretty fast. So anything, if you do any of those, I would say we could get you on our team as soon as possible.
1: Wonderful. We are so grateful for you and for sharing your story and your heart with us today. Archie, thank you again for coming on and joining Love Never Fails Radio. We will be back after this final break.
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1: Welcome back to Love Never Fails Radio. My name is Madison Barton. I'm the development manager at Love Never Fails. And I just want to extend a very sincere thank you for Archie joining us today. Archie is with ASHA. That's A-S-H-A. It stands for Awareness, Safety, Hope, and Action. And she has just been an incredible teenager building an incredible initiative. What started in just December 2025 has already become a movement on an international scale, providing prevention education to students all across the world. So Archie's story is just such a powerful reminder that really, age is never a barrier to creating meaningful impact. Today's conversation, to me, really highlighted three important truths. The first is that awareness matters. Many young people are navigating online spaces every day without fully understanding the risks that might exist. And being able to educate people equips us to recognize warning signs, to ask questions, to seek help, and protect ourselves and others. One of the things that really stuck out to me with my conversation with Archie today is this idea of being a good friend. A lot of teenagers rely on the opinions of their peers for how they maybe act or want to be. And so Archie is just a really incredible, inspiring example of what it looks like to be a good friend and to care about topics like human trafficking and wanting to make a difference about it. We teach young people about cyberbullying

0: and drug prevention and internet safety. I think sometimes human trafficking just gets overlooked, and online exploitation is often missing from those types of conversations. So by creating OSHA, which again stands for Awareness, Safety, Hope, and Action, she has helped bring those conversations to students and communities around the world. Second important truth that I really came out with today was that leadership can begin with just one or two people. Archie and her co-founder, they started just as two students who saw a need and decided to take action. Today, that movement spans multiple countries and continues to grow. So I really hope that encourages every listener here today. You don't have to wait until you have a title, a degree, a large budget, or even years of experience to make a difference. Do it today. Make that difference today. Sometimes meaningful change begins when one person simply decides to take that first step. Third, prevention is a community responsibility. Parents out there, teachers, students, churches, church members, nonprofits, businesses, community leaders, hear me when I say that all of us have a role to play in protecting vulnerable youth and supporting survivors. Human trafficking is not an issue that one organization can solve alone. Love Never Fails cannot solve this alone. We need collaboration. We need a unifying effort from businesses, from corporate sector, nonprofit sector, from faith communities, even from government officials. It takes all of us working together. It takes awareness. It takes people who are willing to have difficult conversations and create safe spaces where young people can feel seen, heard, and supported. At Love Never Fails, we work every day to restore, educate, and protect survivors of human trafficking and their community. Many people know us for our safe housing programs, but our work extends far beyond housing. We provide prevention education in schools and communities. We conduct street outreach and mobile case management throughout the Bay Area. We support survivors on their healing journeys through advocacy, empowerment, and supportive services. And even through our IT Biz Tech Academy, we help individuals gain workforce skills that can lead to sustainable employment and long-term stability. And through our policy and community engagement efforts, we continue just breaking down those systems that that don't protect people, that don't protect vulnerable individuals. And we want to break those systems down and hold exploiters accountable. We believe every person deserves dignity, opportunity, and hope. And I know if you're listening today that you believe that too. So whether you're a parent, educator, student, church leader, business leader, community advocate, am I missing anyone? There's a place for you in this work. You can volunteer. You can attend a community event. 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And maybe even perhaps more importantly, start that conversation. Those conversations create awareness. Awareness creates prevention. So if today's conversation inspired you, I encourage you to learn more about the warning signs of trafficking and exploitation and share that knowledge with the people in your life. 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Thank you again to Archie for joining us today and for the important work she is doing through OSHA. Until next time, this is Madison Barton with Love Never Fails Radio, reminding you that together we can restore, educate, and protect. 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
10: When Abraham Lincoln was elected president in 1860, America stood on the edge of collapse. Over the next 4 years, the Civil War claimed more than 700,000 lives and tested whether our republic could endure. As the war drew to a close, Lincoln looked beyond victory. He looked toward healing. In his second inaugural address, he challenged the nation. Let us strive on to bind up the nation's wounds, to achieve and cherish a just and lasting peace. Lincoln understood that preserving the greatest experiment in self-government required more than winning a war. It required the character to restore what had been broken. More than 160 years later, America still faces division. The question is not whether we'll disagree. The question is whether we still have the wisdom and the character to heal together.
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11: With SRN News, I'm Bob Agnew in Washington. The sudden pullout of Maine U.S. Senate nominee Graham Plattner, a Democrat, has thrown his party into disarray nationwide this weekend. House Speaker Mike Johnson says Republicans need to realize they may have a better chance now of holding on to that seat in Maine, held by incumbent Susan Collins, but he still urges conservative voters to make sure and get out in the midterm elections. He says the Democrats have radical plans if they should gain the majority in the House or Senate. President Trump has threatened Iran after the Supreme Leader Ayatollah Ali Khamenei's funeral. That's where there were open calls for Trump's assassination. It highlights the ongoing unraveling of the ceasefire that existed for a short time between the U.S. and Iran. Also at SRNnews.com, the president yesterday chose not to sign a sweeping housing affordability bill. He's protesting Congress for not approving the SAVE Act, which he says is essential to voter integrity.
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12: Welcome to Turning Point Weekend Edition. Are you so full of your own accomplishments that there's no room for God to work? Today, Dr. David Jeremiah explains how to empty yourself so that God can fill you. With today's message, Finding Strength Through Weakness, here's David.
13: And thank you for joining us today. The Bible says that when we are weak, then we are strong. How could that possibly be? Well, if you've never experienced it in your life, you have to depend on what the Scripture says. But that's a pretty good thing to depend on, I'll tell you. The Bible tells us the truth about this. When you are weak, if you know God, you can become strong. 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
14: 2 Corinthians chapter 12 is a well-known passage of Scripture. Here we are introduced to an experience that Paul the Apostle had. It was an amazing thing that Almighty God had done for him. By divine appointment, Paul had been lifted up to see the glories of heaven. It was so awesome to Paul that he didn't even know how to explain it. In the first six verses of the 12th chapter, he tries to tell us about it. And he doesn't even want to take full credit for it. He says, I knew a man once who was lifted up to heaven. He's talking about himself. He said, whether in the body or out of the body, I don't know. Paul wasn't willing to tell us all that happened. Maybe he was not capable of telling us all that happened. But what Paul does know is this. On a certain occasion, because of divine appointment, he had been lifted up to see the glories of heaven, and no man had ever seen them before. But something is about to happen as the result of that in Paul's life that he could not possibly have predicted. He is about to experience weakness in his life. The experience of weakness in the believer's life is the beginning of our understanding of this passage. And we ask, first of all, why would weakness ever be experienced? Why is Paul going to have weakness in his life, having had this glorious experience recorded for us in the first six verses? Because God takes a different view of things than we do. That's why. God sees us, and he sees all that is behind us and before us. And God knew that this great exaltation and revelation, while it was a great experience for Paul, was potentially dangerous. It could have called Paul from his mission and caused his downfall. Two times Paul explains this to us in the text. Two times he says this, lest I should be exalted above measure. Eugene Peterson's paraphrase puts it this way. He has Paul saying, lest I should get the big head. Have you ever had the big head? Paul is saying, I was given this weakness, this experience in my life, and God allowed it because he didn't want me to get overwhelmed with the importance of what had happened. So that Paul would not be ruined by his heavenly vision, God allowed Satan to send a thorn into Paul's life. Paul tells us that the thorn given to him was for the purpose of humbling him and preventing him from boasting of his revelations. The humility of his life became a precondition of the indwelling power of Christ. There's interesting logic behind all of this. Had Paul not been humbled by the thorn in his flesh, he would have been tempted to boast of the divine visions as though they were his own. He would have used them to exalt himself. But this would have amounted to denying God's power in his life. Instead of giving God the glory for what happened, he could have taken the glory to himself. Indeed, it would have been tantamounting to usurping the role of God's glory in his own life, which is unthinkable. In other words, where there is pride and arrogance, there cannot, by definition, be the divine power of God. And God knew that. So why is weakness experienced? Well, in Paul's case, God allowed weakness in his life to keep him from something far worse than the weakness he was experiencing. Now, how is this weakness expressed? Look down at your Bibles at verse 7. A thorn in the flesh was given to me, a messenger of Satan to buffet me, lest I be exalted above measure. How many of you know Satan's on a leash? Did you know that? We learn that in the book of Job, don't we? Satan's on a leash. How many of you know that Satan can't do anything God doesn't give him permission to do? Right now, he's being given a great deal of freedom, but one of the days in the future, that's all going to end. But in this situation, God allowed Satan, according to the scripture, to drive a stake into Paul's life. Literally, the word thorn is the word for stake. God allowed Satan to buffet Paul. Really, the word buffet means to beat up. What happened was, after he got back from his visitation in heaven and what he saw that was so awesome, one day he was blindsided by something the Bible refers to as a stake being driven into his life and being buffeted or beaten by Satan. What was this thorn? I have absolutely no idea. Nor does anybody else, even though many claim to have figured it out. Some people think that it was the loss of Paul's eyesight. I can't think of anything that would have been more of a broadside to the great intellectual apostle than to be put in such a situation where he could no longer read his manuscripts or his scrolls. I am a student, and once in a while I've thought about what it would be like not to be able to take my books down off the shelves and open them up and be able to read them clearly or use my computer as I write and as I study. Some people think that's what happened to Paul. And one of the reasons they say that is because in the book of Galatians and in the 6th chapter and the 11th verse, Paul, writing to the Galatian believers, makes this statement. He says, "See with what large letters I have written to you in my own hand." And so some of the scholars have said, see, there it is. Paul was losing his eyesight and he had to write in big letters. Well, what if Paul wrote in big letters because he wanted them to think it was really important? Do you ever do that? When I'm writing and I want to make sure that I really don't forget this, I write in big letters. That doesn't mean I'm blind. No, we don't know what really happened. I mean, I could give you a list of all the things that have been suggested. It would be absolutely worthless information. What we do know is this, that something happened so dramatic in Paul's life that it changed everything. Let us suppose for a moment that Paul had supplied us details about his thorn in the flesh, and that just for the sake of argument, his thorn in the flesh was some particular kind of epilepsy. Well, if he had done that, every generation of Christians, the great majority of whom will never come close to epilepsy, would be inclined to dismiss this whole passage saying, well, that just has to do with the apostle and his epilepsy, and it has nothing to do with me. No, by his silence as to the nature of Paul's problem, our Lord has made this wonderful passage meaningful to anyone who is going through any kind of trouble anytime. Now, I don't know how many of you here might think you have a thorn in the flesh. All of us have problems, don't we? Some of you are going through physical problems right now. As you get older, it is an amazing thing that you go through. Now, I'm not there yet, but I've heard about this. You fix one malady, and in the process of fixing that, you create another one. You take medicine for your arthritis, and it makes you sick to your stomach. So then you have to take medicine for your sick stomach, and it creates other kinds of problems. You might have a physical problem. You may have a relational problem. Whatever it is, you could qualify as somebody who's had a thorn in the flesh. You're kind of getting beat up right now by life. And that's what God allowed it. The Bible says God allowed this to happen on purpose for Paul's good. I need to tell you that when this happened, God didn't abandon Paul. In fact, in verses 8 and 9 of the 12th chapter, look down at your Bibles, notice what happened. And this is so normal, so everyday kind of thing. Concerning this thing, Paul wrote, I pleaded with the Lord 3 times that this thing might depart from me. And he said to me, my grace is sufficient for you. Now, let's don't be too hard on Paul, because that is exactly what we do, isn't it? As soon as we get a major issue, we say, Lord, get this thing out of my life. Lord, I don't want this. I don't need it. I don't need it now. I don't need it in the midst of everything else. Lord Jesus, please take this away. Paul came to the Lord 3 times with this request. Lord God, I can't go on like this. Take this out of my life. Oh, Lord Jesus, I don't need this anymore. Please remove it. And the Lord said, Paul, I'm not going to do that. I'll tell you what I'm going to do. I'm going to help you get through it. No! No, I don't want to get through it. I want it to go away. You guys know what I'm talking about? Sure you do. Did you ever stop and think about the fact that the 3 prayers that Paul prayed here in 2 Corinthians are very similar to the 3 prayers that our Lord prayed in Gethsemane? Do you remember in Gethsemane, 3 times Jesus prayed? It's when the disciples were sleeping on him. And what was his prayer? He was praying that the cup might be removed, that he might not have to drink this cup. Nobody knows all that's involved in that. We certainly know that Jesus wasn't asking not to go to the cross. That's the reason for which he came. Here's what I think. I think that in the Garden of Gethsemane, in his humanity, the full weight of the sin of the world descended upon the Lord. And for maybe that moment of time, he realized what was going to happen when he hung on the cross, bearing all the sin of all the world. And he said, "Oh God, let this cup pass from me." Three times. And God did for his own son, Jesus, what Jesus did for Paul. He said no. And by the way, aren't you glad that the Father God did not lift the burden of sin off of his son in response to his request? Because had he done that, we would be lost and we would be without any hope at all. And so Almighty God said to Paul, "No, I'm not going to take this away. But in the place of the thorn in the flesh, I am going to do something for you very important." When God told Paul that his grace was sufficient for him, which is at the end of this passage, he was simply assuring the apostle that while his thorn would not be removed, everything that he needed to deal with that thorn would be provided and available to him at all times and in sufficient supply. Just as he writes in 2 Corinthians chapter 9 about the grace of God, Paul would understand that his God was able to make all grace abound so that always having all sufficiency in all things, he would have an abundance. So first of all, he didn't take away his weakness. He gave him sufficient provision. And then along with that, he gave him supernatural power. Notice at the end of verse 9, "For my strength is made perfect in weakness." The Lord told Paul that the only way he would ever experience the fullness of the power of God was to be made aware of his own weakness without it. A.B. Simpson commented on this verse on an occasion, and he said, "Here is the secret of divine all-sufficiency. To come to the end of everything in ourselves and in our circumstances, when we reach this place, we will stop asking for sympathy because of our hard situation or bad treatment, for we will recognize these things as the very conditions of our blessing, and we will turn from them to God and find in them a claim upon God's power." The experience of weakness in the believer's life illustrated by Paul, the exchange for weakness, God's provision of supernatural grace and supernatural power. Now notice what happened at the end of this exchange is that there is an end of weakness, not Paul's weakness, but weakness in Paul. He says in verses 9 and 10 that when this happened to him, when through his weakness God's power descended upon him, two things happened. First of all, he discovered a new ability. He says in verse 9, "Therefore, most gladly, I will rather boast in my infirmities that the power of Christ may rest upon me." Paul came to understand, men and women, that his thorn in the flesh was God working in his life. And what God told Paul was this. He said, "Son, you are not going to be without the grace you need to do.

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2: And God allowed this experience in his life as he developed a new attitude. Notice what he says in verse 10. Therefore, I take pleasure in infirmities and in reproaches and in needs and in persecutions and in distresses for Christ's sake. For when I am weak, then I'm strong. Now, please hear me. Paul's not a masochist. He's not saying, oh, I just love it when I'm hurting so badly. He's not saying, Lord God, pour out your wrath on me. The harder, the better. No, no, no. Paul is saying, I now understand that even when I'm going through difficult times, it is because I am still in God's purview. I am still in God's plan. He's up to something in my life. And I take pleasure in it because I can't wait to see what God's going to do. What is it that we ask when we go through stuff? I can tell you, your first question, it is, why? Why is this happening to me? Why is this taking place in my life? Why do I have to go through? Lord, not now, not this. And what happens when you begin to get a biblical perspective on all this? You just change your question a little bit. You might want to ask why. Everybody does that, but you follow it up quickly with what. Lord, what is it that you want to do in my life through this time? And I promise you, if you ask him, he'll help you understand what it is. He'll begin to show you. George Matheson was a well-known blind preacher of Scotland. And one day he wrote these words. He said, my God, I have never thanked you for my thorn. I have thanked you 1,000 times for my roses, but not once for my thorn. I have been looking forward to a world where I shall get compensation for the cross that I have carried. But I have never thought of my cross as a present glory itself. Teach me the glory of my cross, Lord. Teach me the value of my thorn. Show me that I have climbed to you by the path of pain. Show me that my tears have made my rainbows. End of quote. And then we come to the explanation of it all. Once again, the key phrase, when I am weak, then I am strong. What does it mean? Is this a disconnect? Is this a statement without meaning? No, it is a statement with incredible meaning. And if we can get our arms around it today, it'll change our whole perspective on life. Here's what God is teaching us. He is telling us that when we are weak and confused, he's up to something in our lives. He is teaching us and preparing us, and he is wanting us to be used as we have never before been used. He's making us trustworthy. And the principle is illustrated over and over again in the Old Testament. He always allows those who are in weakness to be the channels of his great power. Do you remember Abraham said, I am but dust and ashes. And Moses said, who am I that I should go before Pharaoh? And Gideon said, Lord God, my family is the least in Manasseh, and I'm the youngest in my father's house. And David said, I'm a poor man and lightly esteemed, and I could go on. Over and over again, Ezekiel and Jeremiah and Isaiah, all of them understood their own poverty unless God broke through with strength. But the most vivid picture you will find in all of the Bible, the picture of the cross. If you read the writings of Paul, you will discover that at the very center of his writings is the cross. For you see, on the cross was the greatest demonstration of power through weakness. Look at him hanging there between two convicted malefactors, thieves, if you will. His hands nailed to the cross, his feet to the cross, standing there without any of the information of the scriptures that we have today. Look at that picture. Is that a picture of power? Or is it not a picture of absolute weakness? The weakness of a man strung out on a cross, unable even to suck in his own breath. But I say to you that out of that weakness on the cross came the

0: greatest power the world has ever known. Through the death and burial and resurrection of Jesus Christ, the power of Almighty God was released into this world. And if you're a Christian today, that power has transformed your life and is in the process of transforming that life. That power has lifted you up out of your own situation and put you in a place you never dreamed you could be. It's the power of God that breaks the chains of sin in our life. And it all started in that weakness when the Savior hung there for us. And Paul never got over it. He couldn't get past it. When he wrote to the Corinthians, as he began to teach them, as he was coming to them, as he was writing these two letters that we have to them, every time you turn around, he's saying something about it. In 1 Corinthians chapter 1, verses 23 and 24, he writes, "But we preach Christ crucified, to the Jews a stumbling block, and to the Greeks foolishness, but to those who are called, both Jews and Greeks, Christ, the power of God." When he was coming there to minister to them, he had just left Athens. That hadn't been a great experience. Athens was filled with all the Athenian wisdom of the day. It was the place where Paul preached to the unknown God. You remember that sermon? Now he's on his way from Athens, and he's going to Corinth. And Corinth has a reputation of being an even more intellectual, sophisticated. It's the place where the Corinthian games were held. And he says, in his heart, he's probably thinking, what in the world am I going to say to these people? And Paul, as he trudged along the road, trying to sort all this out and get it together, we read later on in the book of 1 Corinthians and in the second chapter, he tells us a little bit about what he decided. I want to just read this to you. Just pretend I'm Paul and listen to me as if I were telling you what I went through and how I came up with what I was going to do. Listen. "And I, brethren, when I came to you, I didn't come with excellence of speech or of wisdom, declaring to you the testimony of God. For I determined on my way from Athens not to know anything among you except Jesus Christ and him crucified. I was with you in weakness and in fear and in much trembling. And my speech and my preaching were not with persuasive speech or words or human wisdom, but my speech was in the demonstration of the Spirit and of the power, that your faith, Corinthians, should not be in the wisdom of this man, but in the wisdom of Almighty God." Paul said, "I'm not going to come here and try to impress you." One of the things he's criticized for in 2 Corinthians is he's a very unattractive person. They tell him that he doesn't look like they want him to look. He doesn't preach like they want him to preach. That his speech is contemptible. Not exactly what you want to hear on Monday morning after you've given your heart to preaching. The whole book is about their criticism of Paul because he doesn't match the oratory and the sophistication of their great leaders and speakers. And Paul just turns it upside down and says, "That's right, I'm not any of those things. All I am is a humble servant of Almighty God. I am so humble, I am so weak," says Paul, "that if God hadn't done something, nothing would have happened." And later on in 2 Corinthians chapter 3, he puts it so succinctly, you can't miss it. He says, "Not that we are sufficient of ourselves to think of anything as being from ourselves, but our sufficiency is from God." It was only in Paul's weakness that the power could be of God. Let me tell you what I've learned. God loves to use people without abilities and lift them up, and that is no excuse for not getting an education. But God uses people. I mean, if you go through church history, you'll find some of the greatest preachers had very little opportunities for seminary training and education. But he uses some other kinds of people too. He uses people who have gifts and have training and have abilities. If they will renounce their dependence upon those things and put their dependence instead on God. So he wants to use all of us, but he won't use us if we're stuck on ourselves. There is no way to have the divine power of God in your life if you're all puffed up with yourself. If you're so full of yourself, there's no room for God. The paradox of strength through weakness. God chooses to use us only when we become dependent upon him. It is when we are out of answers. It is when we are out of confidence. It is when we are out of strength. It is when we have nowhere else to turn but to God. It is when we are no longer full of ourselves that Almighty God begins to break through into us and His power shines through. There is no one who is too weak for God to use, but there are probably several who are too strong for God to use. You've seen them. You've known them. Perhaps you've sat under them. They're so full of their own accomplishments. There's no room for God to get glory. But if you're here today and you feel God wants you to preach or teach or go to seminary or maybe go to the mission field, but every time you turn around, you start thinking about, oh, bet I can't do that. Oh, yes, you can. Not in your own strength, but in His. He's just looking for people like you who will come and say, Lord, I'm weak. I'm like Gideon, the least of my family. I'm like Jeremiah, I can't speak. I'm like Moses, I can't speak. You just wait. If you come with a heart of yieldedness and surrender, God will take the emptiness that you feel and fill it up with Himself. So I encourage you today, embrace this paradox. Say it with me. When I am weak, then I am strong. When I am weak, then I am strong. And you don't have to worry about engineering this. Just let God direct it in your life. But recognize it when it comes and accept it for what it is. And thank God for the opportunity He's going to provide in this time in your life.
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5: Well, greetings, friends. Welcome in. My name is David James, and we are grateful that we can study God's Word together every single day right here. I've got a real incredible opportunity for us. You know, back in the day when we were children, maybe you remember missionary books and reading missionary books. As the pastor or youth pastor or your Sunday school teacher presented an opportunity, and you're like, I'm not going to read those. But then you took time to read them, and all of a sudden, hearing the stories and tales of children and moms and dads and families that were risking everything to give the Word of God in lands that we would even have to go back in the day to Encyclopedia Britannica and everything and look up where in the world, literally, these places were. Well, now, right now, through the beauty of technology, we have an opportunity, friends, where every time our heart beats, another soul plunging in eternity ever, you know, hear the name of Jesus. 80,000 souls perish without hearing the name of Jesus. But we can change that with our friends at GFA World and make it possible for the world to hear the gospel by sponsoring missionaries, giving an opportunity in Africa or Asia, that great commission being fulfilled in linking your life with a missionary on the ground, proclaiming Jesus' name and souls being set free by our Savior. I am just wonderfully excited to introduce to you Bishop Daniel. He is the president of GFA World. And my goodness, his dad was K.P. Yohannan, GFA World founder, and grew up in the church. But Daniel traveled the world serving the church, his family, 40-plus years. here in the United States in the mission field. And at a very young age, Daniel was overcome with compassion for a lost and suffering world. And Daniel, I suspect a lot of that, brother, had a lot to do with your work on the mission field and seeing what God would do when we served him. Truly to the least of these and at the end of the road. So, Bishop Daniel, what an opportunity we have to partner with GFA World and sponsor these missionaries.
6: Oh, thank you so much. It's good to be here. And truly, it is a blessing to see how our lives can be involved in, you know, fulfilling the Great Commission. And, you know, a lot of times people think that the Great Commission is just for pastors or missionaries, those weird guys that kind of have an eccentric, you know, love for missions. But really, missions is for everyone that would follow Christ. You know, either we go, we send, we support, we pray, we do something to live our life in the light of eternity. And, you know, that's not something that people talk much about anymore. But really, missions is for everyone. We don't really have an excuse why we shouldn't be involved in seeing other people come to know Christ. When we rejoice and we are glad for what God has done in our life, that should be a burning desire in our heart that others also need to know that same hope and love that we have.
5: 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And here's how you can do that.
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5: So share a little bit of your story, Daniel.
6: You know, I grew up in the U.S., but I had the chance to travel every single year to the mission field with my family. And, you know, I see it as an incredible privilege that God had given to me and, you know, my sister to be able to grow up in multiple cultures. We got to grow up in the East and the West at the same time. And while we're over there, I think just being exposed to a different world, something that's different than what we grew up with, begin to work on our heart. And we realize that the privileges that we have in this nation, the rest of the world doesn't have those privileges. And I don't just mean like clean water or the roads or electricity, but, you know, you drive down the road here in Texas and there's a million churches. I mean, there's literally intersections with four churches on four corners. I remember in some parts of the mission field, we would drive 400 miles and you wouldn't see a single church. It didn't exist. There is no official Christian radio station within some of these nations. You can broadcast from the outside in there, but it doesn't exist. I remember we were at a restaurant just having some breakfast, just some tea and some, you know, some bread and some probably beans. And we asked the waitress, you know, do you know Jesus? And she said, never heard of Jesus before. We don't know who you're talking about. You know, our missionaries often will go to villages and ask people, do you know Jesus? And the response will be, look, I lived here my whole life. My friends are here. My family's here. Your friend Jesus isn't here. Check the next village down this road and maybe you'll find your friend Jesus. They literally have no idea what you're talking about. And then, you know, having the chance to visit different parts of the mission field and then some of these very, very remote areas of Asia. I remember looking outside the window of where I was staying and there on the road was a family sitting on top of a pile of bricks with hammers breaking these bricks to fill potholes. And there was a 3-year-old little kid breaking bricks and rocks with a hammer along with their family to earn a little bit of money to fill potholes. And I was thinking, this is insane. I have a kid that was 3 at that time. And it's like, can I imagine that my kid is sitting on the road breaking bricks into smaller pieces to fill potholes? And so these little experiences really, I think, is what God used to impact my heart to realize there's a whole world out there that doesn't know Christ. And then how am I going to live my life differently? Either I can be really happy that I know Christ, go to church, read my Bible, pray, be happy with my little life, or I can live my life differently, maybe a little bit radically than my friends, in order to impact a lost world out there. And I think this is kind of what Jesus said. I mean, he said this, he who seeks to save his life will lose it, but whoever loses his life for my sake in the gospel will find it. The call of God upon our life is not to fulfill our heart's desire in what we think in materialism or fame or anything else, but to give our life away, to walk the narrow road, to embrace suffering and the cross in order for others to find life. And so I'm very grateful to my parents that they dragged us all over the mission field. A lot of funny experiences where, you know, we had to boil our own water just to drink it, you know, carry it with us in large jugs of water. So just all kinds of crazy experiences. But to see how hungry people are for the gospel, we literally would throw gospel tracts out of the window and people would pick it up off the ground. And they were so grateful for the message of Christ's love being brought to them. But, you know, for me personally, it was these small little experiences that God begin to impress upon my heart. But I know people who have never been to the mission field who have the same experience. They take a world map and they begin to pray for all the nations and they say, God, would you burden my heart with the things that burden your heart? And, you know, they read John 3:16, for God to love the world. And they ask God to burden their heart. And maybe that's the starting point for all of us is, God, would you fill my heart with compassion as Christ heart was filled with compassion when he saw the crowds and the multitudes that they were harassed and helpless like sheep without a shepherd. And so this is a good starting point, no matter whether we go to the mission field or we don't, that we live our life differently, but with compassion, because God's heart is very much there.
5: That's beautiful. It's Bishop Daniel, the voice there, president of GFA World. 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
5: You will receive information and a bio on your missionary families. Maybe get your children and grandchildren to look up on the map in Africa and Asia where your missionary is. And just so many teachable moments there. Bishop Daniel, right out of the gate, there is a story of Gianna, a woman who is testament of the transformative power of Jesus. She was born in a remote village. Her mother murdered at a very young age. Terrified, alone, she was taken in with Christian relatives, introduced to Jesus, asked Christ into her life, had a burning desire to study God's word. She served as Sister of the Cross, ministering in leprosy communities and slums, and tending wounds that others would not tend, that gentle touch, showing God's love and bringing a spiritual light. Bishop Daniel, this is where we will never go, yet there Gianna was right there sharing the love of Christ and lives being changed because Christ was using someone like us to invest in her.
6: A couple of months ago, I was able to visit one of our mission fields where some of our Sisters of the Cross, some of our lady missionaries are working among the leprosy colonies. In this one particular place, there was like over 40 leprosy colonies that have been completely eradicated from leprosy, and they're basically shut down because our people were going there on a regular basis and bringing hope and healing to these precious people. But the most amazing thing is you visit some of these leprosy colonies, and many of these people who have contracted leprosy have given their hearts to Christ, and they're gathering for worship. They're clapping their hands without, you know, their fingers and without nose. And yet these missionaries and these women missionaries are going and ministering to them, embracing them, telling them that Christ loves them. And, you know, their hope is not in this lifetime. They know that their life is very short. Their hope is in the resurrection. Their hope is what they know that Christ gives them. You know, our missionaries are literally, some of these leprosy colonies, they nickname our missionaries. They call them angels. The angels are coming to help us because no one else loves these precious people. Many people may not realize that while in the West, polio and leprosy is kind of something that's been eradicated, you know, because the percentage is so low. Many of these other nations in Africa and Asia, they still deal with leprosy. They still deal with polio because it's a shame-oriented culture. You contract something, you don't tell anyone, then it's too late, and then you're kind of on the end side of trying just to maintain it. But you know, by God's grace, we're seeing so many people with leprosy or people in the slums. I remember one of our missionaries who literally was living in the slums because he wanted to be with the people. He didn't want to be just an outsider coming in, but he's like, these are my people. I lived here. I grew up here. And I want my people to know Jesus also. One of our missionaries up in the mountains of Nepal spends, you know, weeks climbing the mountains of Nepal, trekking to far, far away villages. Sometimes it takes a week-long journey to trek up the mountain to these remote villages. I've been to some of these villages, but, you know, it only took us about 7 hours of walk after a 13-hour bus ride to get to one particular village. And some of our missionaries, they walk for days and days to reach some of these places. And when they go there, they literally ask them, why have you traveled all this way? And we tell them, because Jesus loves you and we love you. And it breaks their hearts because they're thinking, who on earth would travel all this way, going out of their way for no reason except to bring love to them? And people's hearts are changed. And we see, you know, people by thousands turning their lives over to Christ because of tangible love making their way to the village. And this is a story by thousands of our national missionaries who are going to their own people, who know the language, like the bugs, like the climate. You know, they can easily connect with the heart language of the people, and they're making a difference in many, many of these nations.
5: You know, that's a beautiful testament. These are national missionaries ministering to their own. It's absolutely the way it should be. Bishop Daniel, Big Wave Dave, David James here, advocating for 4 missionaries to be completely funded and sponsored for the next year. 4 missionaries for the entire year, a $2,160 one-time gift, if I may invite someone who says, you know what, I read those early missionary books when I was a kid, Hudson Taylor, David Livingston, you know, fill in the blank of the smorgasbord of heroes that, as Bishop Daniel was just stating, I mean, it was a 13-hour van ride and then a 7-hour hike to the remote village that some of the missionaries that are being underwritten through GFA World and being sponsored are gifting that care to be able to be told that you are not forgotten, you are loved. In fact, Jesus followers in America are giving you literally the tools in the toolbox to continue battling the front lines, as Bishop Daniel mentioned, leprosy and polio, typhoid, parasites, you name it, things that maybe have been eradicated in our very own country, but not there where the road does end, as GFA World in these remote villages are underwriting missionaries to give the word of God, to proclaim the name of Jesus, that transformational power that changed our life into the lives of souls that they're ministering. So in the next 7 minutes, would you just say, you know what, I'm going to go ahead and show epic kindness and empathy and actually take that Great Commission and say, Lord God, with a phone call, a click of a mouse, I get to underwrite and sponsor a missionary around the world that's caring for their very own. In Africa, in Asia, you'll receive a bio of your missionary and family, and you'll be able to pray with them. Maybe your children, grandchildren, also be able to learn more about where they are in proclaiming the name of Jesus. Here's how you can sponsor a missionary.
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5: Bishop Daniel, you know, when we read Scripture and we study it every day here on Word FM, and the teachers and ministers and proclaimers of the gospel saying we want to become better stewards of our lives, when we read verses like Romans 10:15, say how beautiful are the feet of those who preach the gospel of peace, who bring glad tidings of good things. We're talking about missionaries that when you visit, or if someone from GFA World gifts them an opportunity to say, you don't have to worry about tangible stuff right now because Jesus followers in America have underwritten your ability to be able to just focus on the gospel, or tending to wounds, or ministering to those that society has rejected and forgotten. That's the transformation of our gift, isn't it?
6: Yeah, you know, the verse that you mentioned in Matthew's Romans 10, that's one of my dad's favorite verses. You know, it says, how can they go unless someone preaches, and how can someone preach unless they're sent? And it's one of those things, again, where there are those of us who pray, there are those of us who send, and there are those of us who go. It requires all of us as part of the body of Christ to see the world reached with the gospel. And so, you know, we really don't have an excuse of what we can't be doing. We can pray. We can do something. You know, to sponsor a national missionary, literally, it's like half a cup of coffee a day. It's like $1.50 a day to sponsor a national missionary. And so, I mean, if we were to a couple of times a week just to drink coffee from home rather than buying coffee from outside, we can literally sponsor national missionaries. It's not that complicated. Or maybe it's we just don't go to the movie one time a month. Go the other 3 weeks, but, you know, one time a month we cut down. So it's embracing the cross. It's the opportunity to walk the narrow road, making those deliberate choices in order to see my life fulfill the Great Commission. You know, I'm reminded of one of our stories of the missionaries. Two ladies went to this really remote village. I mean, just out in the middle of nowhere. And these two missionaries, they were knocking on doors. They were getting rejected. No one wanted to listen to them. And so they went back and kind of sad and discouraged. And they prayed and said, God, would you please help us? We don't know what to do. And so they had an idea. So they went to the chief of the village and said, hey, we noticed that everyone's fingernails and toenails are really long and dirty. And you know, we're all about hygiene, and that can really keep the health of people. Would you give us permission to cut everyone's fingernails and toenails in the village? And he said, yes. So they went and just patiently cut everyone's fingernails and toenails. And after they were all done, people wanted to know, why did you do that? That's kind of a weird thing. You show up out of the middle of nowhere, cutting fingernails and toenails, doing pedicures and manicures. And they said, because we love Jesus, and we want you to know that Jesus loves you also, and we love you. And so many people's hearts were changed because of that one act of kindness, that a church was established in that village because of someone cutting fingernails and toenails. You know, in another incident, one of our missionaries was going door to door in this village and, you know, knocking the door. Is there anyone that we can pray for? Do you have any needs? You know, whatever it is. And they said, you know what? We've got someone sick in our family. Could you pray for them? Our missionary said, yes, we'd be happy to pray. And so they led them through the house, and the back side of the house, there was a water buffalo. Their water buffalo was sick, and they're like, can you please pray for our water buffalo? We can't milk the buffalo, we can't sell the milk, and we have no income for food, so please pray for our water buffalo. We heard you talking about Jesus, now please pray. And so our missionaries, they laid their hand on the water buffalo and said, God, if there's ever a time to do something, this is a time. And God healed that water buffalo. The family gave their heart to Christ. The neighbors heard about it. They gave their heart to Christ. So many people in that village gave their hearts to Christ because of a stinky water buffalo that God healed. And a church was established in that village. This is the practical reality. It's not complicated. It's bringing the love of Christ practically and tangibly to people's lives. And we get the privilege of our little half cup of coffee a day to make it possible that we can send, they can go, and we get to be part of the Great Commission being fulfilled.
5: Friends, would you sponsor a missionary? Of all the investments we're going to make today, how much has this kind of impact and the simplicity of the Holy Spirit using fingernail cutting, manicures, pedicures, and gospel being presented, a church formed, lives changed? That's what our gift does through GFA World and making it possible for the world to hear the gospel and sponsoring a missionary. Again, $45 gift every single month, 12 months. $45 is, Bishop Daniel stated, a buck and a half a day. That's a missionary every single month for an entire year, completely funded. Remember, these missionaries through GFA World are nationals to their country, to the town in which they're in, the little village or hamlet in which they are part. And we, in our gift, fulfilling that great commission and linking our life with the missionary on the ground, proclaiming Jesus' name and souls being set free by our Savior. That's what our gift does. It's through the compassion, the commitment of Christian missionaries. Lives are changed. A simple act of kindness, a blanket for a needy widow, perhaps cleaning wounds of a little boy or girl with leprosy. It's the faithful work of GFA Ministries. Souls come to know Jesus. They learn how to pray to him, have a relationship with him, find hope and strength, and share the gospel with those that they know. That's what our gift does. There are no coffee shops. There are no establishments where they go to have Bible studies. We're talking about rural national missionaries who are firmly entrenched in the poorest of the poor areas around the globe to share the love of Jesus. That's what our gift does. It underwrites at $45 a month, one missionary for an entire year to share the gospel. We have four missionaries we're looking to have completely funded for an entire year right now. What's your best gift? Here's how you can do it.
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9: One time Billy and Ruth Graham were at church. The offering plate was passed, and by mistake, Mr. Graham put in a $20 bill. He reached for it, and Mrs. Graham slapped his hand. "Honey, I meant to give $10, Mr. Graham said. In God's eyes, Mrs. Graham replied, it was $10. God always looks at the heart. I don't know about you, but that's kind of scary, except for one thing. If Billy Graham had given nothing, Jesus would still have loved him. Luther said it best, we're great sinners, and Jesus is a great Savior. We are, and He is. I'm Steve Brown. You think about that. Share what you just heard with a friend. 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
21: With SRN News, I'm Bob Agnew in Washington. President Trump has threatened Iran after the funeral of the Supreme Leader Ayatollah Ali Khamenei saw open calls for his assassination. And the comments by President Trump made on Truth Social likely will again turn up the tensions in the Middle East. Both the U.S. and Iran have been exchanging fire this week after Iran began firing on more ships in the Strait of Hormuz. Gun owners closely watching a law in Colorado. It requires permits, training courses, fees, and government approval before certain firearms can be bought. That's raising concerns about Second Amendment rights around the country. Actor Anthony Hopkins has a new occupation, composer. The 88-year-old star of movies like Shadowlands, where he portrayed C.S. Lewis, is releasing an album of orchestral music he's written over the past six decades. In a statement, he says he's been composing music all of his life. This is SRN News.
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26: You cannot drink the cup of the Lord and the cup of demons. You cannot eat at both tables. You belong to one Lord. You cannot quietly belong to another. To try to is to provoke the Lord to jealousy. And Paul asks plainly, are we stronger than the Lord? No, beloved, we're not. Friends, the table of the Lord is the great reminder of whose we are.
27: 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As we go throughout the week this week, we'll spend time in depth here in 1 Corinthians 10. 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And then, of course, we'll spend a few minutes in our legal corner. 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We invite you to join us on Life in Christ. 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
26: Welcome back to our series on Paul's first letter to the Corinthians, Christian Answers to Real Life. We have arrived at chapter 10. For two chapters now, Paul has been wrestling with the question of Christian liberty. In chapter 8, he taught us that knowledge puffs up, but love builds up. In chapter 9, he showed us from his own life how to lay down a right for the sake of the gospel. Today in chapter 10, Paul lifts our eyes higher still. He stops asking, what am I free to do? And asks the deeper question, what kind of life actually pleases God? And to answer it, Paul reaches all the way back to the most familiar story in Israel's memory, the wilderness generation. The people who came out of Egypt by miracle, walked under the cloud, passed through the sea, ate manna from heaven, drank water from the rock, and died in the wilderness anyway. Why? Because privilege without obedience does not please God. Membership in the covenant community is not the same thing as a life that pleases God. That is the warning of chapter 10. And right at the heart of the chapter, Paul drops one of the most beloved promises in all of Scripture for any Christian who has ever felt that temptation was about to overtake him or her. Listen first to verses 1 through 5 in the English Standard Version. Paul says, "For I do not want you to be unaware, brothers, that our fathers were all under the cloud, and all passed through the sea, and all were baptized into Moses in the cloud and in the sea, and all ate the same spiritual food, and all drank the same spiritual drink, for they drank from the spiritual rock that followed them, and the rock was Christ. Nevertheless, with most of them God was not pleased, for they were overthrown in the wilderness." Notice what Israel had. Every one of them was protected by the cloud. Every one of them was delivered through the sea. Every one of them was baptized into Moses, joined to the covenant community. Every one of them ate the same spiritual food, the manna from heaven. Every one of them drank the same spiritual drink, the water from the rock. And the Greek word Paul uses for spiritual is pneumatikos, which means supernatural, given by God himself. Then Paul drops a thunderbolt. He says, "For they drank from the spiritual rock that followed them, and the rock was Christ." The pre-incarnate Lord was traveling with his people in the wilderness, feeding them, watering them, accompanying them every step of the way. And they didn't realize or appreciate it. This makes me wonder how many times the Lord is with us, and we neither realize it nor appreciate it. Then Paul says, "Nevertheless, With most of them, God was not pleased. They had every privilege, and most of them died in that wilderness. Listen to verses 6 and 11 in the English Standard Version. Now these things took place as examples for us, that we might not desire evil as they did. Now these things happened to them as an example, but they were written down for our instruction, on whom the end of the ages has come. Paul says these things were typoi, Greek for patterns or examples, illustrations, lessons, written down for us, on whom the end of the ages has come. This is sober. The same God who chose Israel chose you and I. The same grace that brought them out of Egypt brought you and I out of our bondage. The same Father who fed him with manna feeds you and I with the bread of life. But the same God who was not pleased with them can be not pleased with us as well. Beloved, do not presume on the grace of God. It's not enough to be chosen, to be blessed, to be baptized, to be on the membership roll, to sing in the choir. God expects more. Now, Paul names four killers, four specific sins that brought down the wilderness generation and still brings down Christians today. Listen to verse 7 through 10, again in the English Standard Version. Do not be idolaters, as some of them were. As it is written, the people sat down to eat and drink and rose up to play. We must not indulge in sexual immorality, as some of them did, and 23,000 fell in a single day. We must not put Christ to the test, as some of them did, and were destroyed by serpents, nor grumble, as some of them did, and were destroyed by the destroyer. 1 Corinthians 10:7 through 10. Four sins. Let's identify them. Idolatry. That's giving to someone or anyone or anything the worship and credit that belongs to God alone. For Israel, it was the golden calf. For us, it could be a career, image, money, sex, country, family, even ministry itself, when any one of them becomes the throne of our life. Sexual immorality. Numbers 25 tells us 23,000 fell in a single day. The Greek word here is porneia, from which we get our English word pornography, and it refers to any sexual intimacy outside the covenant of marriage, any deviance of the sexual blessing. It could refer to pornography. It could refer to adultery, prostitution, homosexuality. All these are forms of sexual immorality. Our generation has normalized what God still calls deadly. Then there is testing Christ. What Israel did at Massa and Meribah was to demand God to prove himself on their terms. They were daring God to act on their timetable, testing Christ. Grumbling. The Greek word is gangousmos, and it sounds like what it is. It's a low murmuring complaint. Israel grumbled, and they were destroyed by the destroyer. Friends, don't be negligent about this sin. It looks small, but it's deadly. God takes a complaining tongue very seriously, especially when it comes from his people. Notice that the company that these four sins keep, they're not random vices. They are the heart's four ways of refusing to be content with what God has provided us. Idolatry trades him for another god. Immorality trades him for another lover. Testing him says, prove yourself again. And grumbling says, what you have given me is not enough. May God help us to stay clear of these sins. Now listen to the warning and promise found in verses 12 and 13. I'm reading out of the Contemporary English Version, where Paul says, even if you think you can stand up to temptation, be careful not to fall. You're tempted in the same way that everyone else is tempted, but God can be trusted not to let you be tempted too much, and He will show you how to escape from your temptations. Let's break this verse in two halves. The first one is a warning. Let him who thinks that he stands take heed lest he fall. The Christian most likely to fall is the Christian most sure that he never will. Spiritual confidence quietly becomes spiritual carelessness, and carelessness becomes a catastrophe. But then comes the promise. This is the second half of the verse, and it's one of the most beloved verses in all of Scripture. Hear it again. God can be trusted not to let you be tempted too much, and He will show you how to escape from your temptation. The Greek word for escape here is ekbasis. It means an exit. It means a way out. Hear what Paul promises and what he doesn't. He does not promise you will never be tempted. He does not promise that temptation will be small. What he promises is that God will provide a way out every time without fail, and that you can endure the temptation. So when temptation comes, don't believe the lie that says, there's no way out. I have to sin. I have to give in. I have to yield. That's a lie from the enemy. There's always a way out. The exit may be a phone call, a closed door, turning off the TV or the computer, confessing in prayer, a walk around the block, a cold shower, a brother on the other end of the line. But the way out is there. Look for it and take it. Now, Paul reaches for the most powerful symbol of belonging in Christ, in the Christian life in verses 14 through 17. Let me read it out of the Contemporary English Version. My friends, you must keep away from idols. I'm speaking to you as people who have enough sense to know what I'm talking about. When we drink from the cup that we ask God to bless, isn't that sharing in the blood of Christ? And when we eat the bread that we break, isn't that sharing in the body of Christ? By sharing it in the same loaf of bread, we become one body, even though there are many of us. The cup we drink is koinonia in the blood of Christ. It's a sharing, a fellowship, a communion. The bread we break is koinonia in His body. And by sharing that loaf, the many of us become one. And then Paul says in verses 21 and 22, you cannot drink from the cup of demons and still drink from the Lord's cup. You cannot eat at the table of demons and still eat at the Lord's table. We would make the Lord jealous if we did that, and we're not stronger than the Lord. You cannot drink the cup of the Lord and the cup of demons. You cannot eat at both tables. You belong to one Lord. You cannot quietly belong to another. To try to is to provoke the Lord to jealousy. And Paul asks plainly, are we stronger than the Lord? No, beloved, we're not. Friends, the table of the Lord is the great reminder of whose we are. When you take the bread and the cup, when you share in communion, you're confessing that you belong to Christ and to His people, body and blood, table and family. And what you confess at the table on Sunday, you must live at the workbench, at the keyboard, at the dinner table, at your dating life, at your business, at your politics, from Monday to Saturday. Whose you are at the Lord's table is whose you are everywhere else. May the Holy Spirit help us remember that. Now, Paul gives us the rule that pulls the whole teaching together. And we find it in verses 23 and 24. Again, I'll be reading out of the English Standard Version. Paul says, all things are lawful, but not all things are helpful. All things are lawful, but not all things build up. Let no one seek his own good, but the good of his neighbor. Paul takes the Corinthian slogan, the one they liked so much, all things are lawful for me. And he agrees. But he refuses to stop there. Permission is the first test, not the only test. Mature Christians ask three further questions. Number one, is it helpful? Number two, does it build up? Number three, does it seek my neighbor's good, not just my own? If the answer to any of these is no, then lawful is not enough. Paul then proceeds, and he walks us through some practical examples in verses 25 through 30, and he says,

0: 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You don't need a choir. You just need to turn your heart to Air One.
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2: Saved. There's the rule that simplifies the whole Christian life. 21 words that, if a believer truly lives them, will keep him through every gray area for the rest of his life. Eating, drinking, working, spending, speaking, voting, posting, whatever you do, do it for the glory of God and the salvation of the lost. Now, here's the bottom line of 1 Corinthians 10. Privileges are not enough. Membership is not enough. Even the cup and the bread are not enough unless the whole of our lives are laid down on the altar of God for God's glory. So, here's our homework this week. Three things. First, let's do an honest inventory of the four sins Paul names: idolatry, immorality, testing Christ, grumbling. Which one has the smallest grip on you today? That is probably the one you must, you need to look for and be careful about. Because the small grip is the one that often goes unnoticed, and that carelessness can become catastrophic. Second, when the next temptation comes, do not believe the lie that there's no way out. There's always a way out. Stop, pray, pick up the phone. Take the exit God provides. And then finally, take one ordinary act of your life this week, a meal, a meeting, a conversation, a paycheck, something, and offer it deliberately to God for His glory. Let it be the down payment on a whole life lived to please Him. And before we close, let me speak to anyone listening today who has never received Jesus Christ as Savior and Lord. Friend, the same Christ who was the rock in the wilderness, traveling with Israel, is the rock today, offering Himself to you. He's not just the teacher of a higher way. He is the Savior who shed His blood for your sins and who rose again to give you a new heart. If you have never received Him, today is the day. Right where you are, would you pray with me? Lord Jesus, I'm a sinner and I cannot save myself. I believe You died for me. I believe You rose again. Today, I receive You as my Savior, and I surrender to You as my Lord. Have all of me from this day forward. Amen. If you prayed that prayer, beloved, welcome to the family of God. Would you tell someone today about your decision for Christ? And I encourage you to find a Bible-believing, Spirit-filled church where you can grow together with other believers in Christ.
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0: something that runs right alongside 1 Corinthians 10, the question of a standard higher than mere permission. In chapter 10, the Apostle Paul says that, for the believer, the question, is it lawful, is only the first question. Mature Christianity asks higher questions. Does it build up? Does it please God? Does it seek the good of the other? Permission is the floor, but love is the ceiling. American law, in its own way, recognizes that some relationships also call for a standard higher than mere permission. We call that standard fiduciary duty. A fiduciary is a person who, by reason of a relationship of trust, owes the highest duty the law knows, a duty of loyalty, care, and good faith to another. Trustees owe fiduciary duties to the beneficiaries. Lawyers owe them to clients. Corporate officers and directors owe them to the company and its shareholders. Guardians owe them to those in their care. What does fiduciary duty mean in practice? It means the fiduciary may not act in his own interest at the expense of the one he serves, even when the law would otherwise permit it. He may not take a side deal. He may not exploit information learned in the relationship. He may not put himself in a position where his interests and his duty conflict. The standard is not the standard of the marketplace. Justice Cardozo famously described it in Maynard v. Salmon in 1928 as the punctilio of an honor the most sensitive. It's not enough that the fiduciary did nothing illegal. The question is, did he truly serve the one he was entrusted to serve? Notice that the law builds in this higher standard precisely where one party has the power and the other has trust. The beneficiary cannot easily watch the trustee's every move. The client cannot easily second-guess the lawyer. The child cannot easily challenge the parent. So the law steps in and says, because you have the power and the other has the trust, we will hold you to the higher standard. The Bible does the same. Wherever God has placed you over another, wherever He has made you responsible for another, as a husband, a parent, a pastor, an employer, a leader of any kind, He has entrusted that person to you. The standard is not permission. The standard is faithful stewardship before God. Do you see the resonance? American law at its best mirrors what the Apostle Paul is teaching. In ordinary life, the law asks, is it permitted? But in relationships of trust, the trustee and beneficiary, the lawyer and client, the parent and child, the husband and wife, the pastor and flock, the law and the Lord agree that a much higher standard applies. You're not just permitted, you are entrusted. Here's practical counsel for the believer. First, identify the fiduciary relationships in your own life, the people you have been entrusted with, spouse, children, employees, congregants, clients, students. The law calls them duties. The Bible calls them stewardships. Both rise above mere permission. Second, when you act in those roles, ask the higher question Paul asks. Does this build up? Does it please God? Does it seek the good of the one I serve and not just my own? Third, when the line between your interests and the other's interests grows thin, lean toward the one you serve. That is fiduciary duty in the courtroom. It's also Christian maturity in the home, the church, in everyday life. The Latin phrase the law sometimes uses is uberrimae fidei, of the utmost good faith. It is the standard the law applies to its most trusted relationships. It's the standard the Lord applies to the whole Christian life. This is Life in Christ. May God bless you. And may God bless the United States of America and the nations of the world. Amen.
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4: When Abraham Lincoln was elected president in 1860, America stood on the edge of collapse. Over the next 4 years, the Civil War claimed more than 700,000 lives and tested whether our republic could endure. As the war drew to a close, Lincoln looked beyond victory. He looked toward healing. In his second inaugural address, he challenged the nation, "Let us strive on to bind up the nation's wounds, to achieve and cherish a just and lasting peace." Lincoln understood that preserving the greatest experiment in self-government required more than winning a war. It required the character to restore what had been broken. More than 160 years later, America still faces division. The question is not whether we'll disagree. The question is whether we still have the wisdom and the character to heal together.
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12: We often hear someone say, "I know my rights," in regard to a certain matter. As both human beings and American citizens, we're blessed with certain inalienable rights, but is it always prudent to exercise those privileges as Christians?

0: Welcome to the Bible Study Hour, a radio and internet broadcast with Dr. James Boyce, preparing you to think and act biblically. While we might have certain rights and freedoms as individuals, there is a number of situations where we might refrain from exercising those rights as followers of Christ. Listen now as Dr. Boyce examines the Apostle Paul's instructions as he guides the Corinthian church through this sometimes problematic area of our Christian walk.
1: A little over 25 years ago, a missionary with the China Inland Mission, now the Overseas Missionary Fellowship, published a book that bore the title, Have We No Rights? The missionary's name was Mabel Williamson. Mabel Williamson was simply saying what the Apostle Paul says so clearly in the 9th chapter of 1 Corinthians. She was saying that we do have rights, but if we are to be the servants of Jesus Christ and effective in His ministry, there are situations in which we must be willing to waive those rights for His sake and for the sake of the gospel. Now, that's what Paul is doing. I'm sure you understand that there's a connection between this subject and 1 Corinthians 9 and what he was talking about in chapter 8. In chapter 8, he was talking about this question that the Corinthians had brought to him, perhaps by letter or maybe by messenger. He is dealing with a number of such items in this portion of the book, and they had apparently come to him in one form or another and had raised this question about eating food that had been sacrificed to idols. And he answered that. He answered it very carefully. He had an analysis of what it really is to know anything spiritually and how that relates to man as well as God and to actions and all that. Then he dealt with the subject theoretically in terms of what it means to offer food to an idol. An idol is nothing, Paul says. And what Paul is telling these Corinthians is that they must be willing to give up their right to eat meat that has been sacrificed to idols for the sake of others, if that's necessary. And in order to make clear that he is not suggesting to them something that he has failed to do himself, he brings in this matter of the rights of an apostle and says, in my case, I have laid aside even greater rights in order that the gospel might come to you. And of course, if I have done that, why should it be so difficult for you to lay your pride aside and be more concerned about your brothers and sisters in the Lord than you are with this matter of eating such food? Now, that's the context. If we're going to talk about rights and laying them aside, as Paul does here, using himself as an example, you have to recognize, first of all, that we do have rights. We recognize that. We recognize it even in a secular way. In our Declaration of Independence, we talk about the right to life, liberty, and the pursuit of happiness. Every human being has a right to life. That's a key term, and that's one of the things that is being assaulted in our time, but that's something that our founding documents speak of. And to liberty, we believe that liberty is something that is a right given to us by God, and anybody who tries to take away liberty is fighting against God, and furthermore is fighting against the standards by which we're willing to live and die. And the pursuit of happiness, we talk about that. Nobody has the right to happiness. That's not something you can guarantee, but you can guarantee an environment in which a person has the right to pursue happiness and whatever they think may be the right way. And so we have a system of free enterprise so that people who think that happiness is to be found in the accumulation of goods have a right to pursue that if that's what they want to do. And we believe in equal opportunities in education because people who believe that the way to find happiness is through education have a right to pursue that if that's what they want to do. And the same thing is true of religion. People that would believe, and we think rightly, that happiness is to be found in a relationship to God must, in our society, have the right to pursue that. We speak of those inalienable rights. Furthermore, the Bible does. All you have to think of in that connection is the 13th chapter of Romans, where Paul is writing about the state and the rights of the state established by God, and in which context he says, Romans 13:7, give everyone what you owe him. If you owe taxes, pay taxes. If revenue, then revenue. If respect, then respect. If honor, then honor. Those are rights. Certain people deserve honor. It's their due. It's their right. And others deserve respect and so on. So both from the secular standpoint and also from a biblical standpoint, you have to talk about rights. That's important. Now, that doesn't mean that everybody has equal rights. You see, the student that does well in school, that applies himself or herself to the academic load and does better than the other students, has the right to a superlative grade, but not the one who doesn't work. We have an inverted kind of equality in our time that says that the dullard is equal in honor so far as grades are concerned to the one that has applied himself and has ability, and that's not true. Not everyone has the same rights. There are certain inalienable rights that belong to all. There are other specific rights that are due to certain individuals because of who they are or what they have done. Yet the point is, there are these rights. Unless you recognize them, then the kind of point that Paul is making in 1 Corinthians 9 just has no weight. What Paul is going to say, and says so clearly, is this: as an apostle, I have certain rights. What he is going to say, just because we have rights doesn't mean that we have to exercise the rights. It's a question of laying these aside, waiving our rights for the sake of something which we believe by the instruction of God is of far greater importance. Now, here's the way Paul develops it in this chapter. First of all, he talks about himself as an apostle, because that's what he has to establish. He's going to talk about the rights of an apostle. So if he's going to talk about the rights of an apostle and use himself as an illustration of how he laid aside those rights, he first of all has to show that he's an apostle. That follows, doesn't it? So that's what he does in the first two verses. Am I not free? Am I not an apostle? Have I not seen our Lord? What he's dealing with there are the qualifications for an apostle. Not everybody could claim to be an apostle, because an apostle was one, as we understand from different references to the apostleship in the New Testament, who fulfilled two qualifications. First of all, he had to have seen the Lord. The way that's talked about in the first chapter of the book of Acts, as the disciples and apostles were gathered there in Jerusalem and were seeking about for someone to fill the place of Judas, who fell by the betrayal of the Lord, they said, look, let's seek out from among us someone who was with the Lord during the days of his ministry, from the time of the baptism of John until his death, resurrection, and ascension into heaven. So an apostle was to be a witness of the Lord during those days of his ministry. That was the first qualification. And then the second, which is clear in the way this is handled in the first chapter of Acts, is that the person had to be chosen specifically by Christ himself. And in the case of Acts 1, they did this by the casting of lots, and we're told that the lot fell on Matthias, and so he was numbered with the 12 apostles. Now, that had created a problem for Paul, because Paul was converted later. Paul had been around at the time of Jesus Christ, but he hadn't been one of the disciples that had followed him throughout the days of his earthly ministry, certainly not from the beginning at the time of the baptism by John. And there were people who, perhaps rightly, on the basis of that understanding of who an apostle should be, said that Paul really was an apostle, that he was a person who had come along later and who had made claims to some special kind of revelation, but all he was really teaching was the traditions of men and not the gospel. So again and again in Paul's writings, and particularly in the book of Galatians, because his apostleship was under attack among the Galatian churches, Paul has to insist that he is an apostle and that the qualifications were fulfilled in him, though in a slightly different way than had been spoken of in the earliest days of the Christian church. And so Paul stresses again and again that he actually had seen the Lord. Oh, he hadn't been with him all 3 years. But he does say on more than one occasion, am I not an apostle? Have I not seen the Lord? You see what he says here in 1 Corinthians 9:1. And then the second part of that is that he had been chosen to be an apostle. And in that respect, the Apostle Paul always referred to his experience on the road to Damascus when Jesus stopped him in his tracks as he was on his way to persecute the Christians and commissioned him to be an apostle to the Gentiles. Now, Paul has that in mind here. He says, have I not seen the Lord? And then he adds another thing because he wants to bring it home to them in a personal way. He says, look, not only have I seen the Lord, not only did he choose me to be an apostle, but you are the fruits of my labor. And so he asks the question, are you not the result of my work in the Lord? Are you not the seal of my apostleship? I came to you as an apostle, says Paul, and God worked through me in such a powerful way that you came to faith. So the very fact that you're a Christian itself is a seal upon who I am. He lays that down first of all. Now, having done that, he speaks in the second place of the rights of an apostle. You see, he's building this in a very logical way. We read these things, they sound somewhat casual. You know, we write letters without a great deal of thought, and we think, well, he's just writing a letter. No, he's presenting this in a very logical manner. First of all, you see, I'm an apostle. Now, secondly, the rights of an apostle. He talks about two of them. One is the right to get married. He says that others of the apostles were married, and as they went around, they brought their wives with them. So do the other apostles and the Lord's brothers and Cephas, that is Peter. And what he's saying is, look, this is a right. Who can say that it is not an apostle's right to have a wife? Nobody could say that because the other apostles had wives. And yet the point he's making is that he himself, in his own experience, for the sake of the gospel, in order that he might be more effective as he traveled from place to place in an unfettered manner, had foregone the right to have a wife. And then there's a second thing. An apostle, he says, has the right to adequate support. That is, if he's spending all his time serving the churches through the preaching of the gospel and in missionary work as he takes that gospel to other places in the Roman world, he has the right to be supported by the Christian community. Now, might be at that point that people in Paul's day thought the way some people think in our day. Generally, people today don't say preachers don't have a right to live. They just say, well, they don't have a right to live well. At any rate, Paul was facing something of that argument. So he begins to talk here in a rather lengthy way about his rights to support. And he brings forward a whole series of arguments in order to deal with this. Let me show them to you. First of all, in verse 7, he deals with what I would call a universal principle, and the principle is simply that the laborer is worthy of his reward. Now, he illustrates it in different ways. He talks about a soldier. The soldier is serving, he has a right to be paid. He doesn't serve as a soldier at his own expense. He talks about a man who keeps a vineyard. He says, a man who keeps a vineyard has the right to eat of its grapes when the harvest comes. He talks about a shepherd. He says, a shepherd has a right to some of the milk of the flock. Who, he says, in the whole wide world would ever question that principle? You see, we were talking about rights a moment ago, and this is one of them. If a individual, a man or a woman, is working for a company, that individual has the right to the wages that are commensurate with that job. That's a right. And Paul says, when you're talking about adequate support for work done, just looking about generally in the world, this is a principle which all men everywhere recognize. Secondly, and he gives another argument, the Old Testament teaches the same thing. This is what you find in verses 8 through 10. He says, it's written in the law of Moses, do not muzzle an ox while it's treading out the grain. Now he's quoting from Deuteronomy. It's the 25th chapter, verse 4. He says, look at the Old Testament law. The Old Testament law says you're not to muzzle the ox that's treading out the grain. Now he asks the question, why did God write that? Is it only for the sake of oxen? God have a special concern for oxen, that he doesn't care for other animals or doesn't care for people? No, he says, look, God wrote that for our benefit. It's the principle that if a person labors in a certain endeavor, he has a right to a fair portion of that reward. If you're working in a business and it produces a certain amount of profit, you have a right to share in the profit. That's all he's saying, and the Old Testament teaches it. In verse 11, he has another argument. And it would go like this. The one who gives a lot has a right to share in that which is less. Let me read it, verse 11. If we have sown spiritual seed among you, Is it too much if we reap a material harvest? You see, he's saying if you're going to weigh material things over against spiritual things are of greater value being eternal. So it's an obvious principle that if someone is giving that which is of great value, there's nothing wrong, and indeed it's a right to receive something of lesser value in return. Verse 12, he brings in a fourth argument, and his fourth argument is that the Corinthians themselves recognized this principle that he's trying to establish because the Corinthians were giving of their means to support other teachers. If others have this right of support from you, shouldn't we have it all the more? You see, he's saying you may disagree with my argument from general appeal to human experience. You may disagree with my interpretation of Deuteronomy 25, verse 4. You may disagree with this matter of spiritual and material things, but certainly you can't argue against what you yourself are already doing. You support other teachers. So he says we have the right as apostles as well. His fifth point has to do with the temple worship, and that's in verse 13. He says everywhere in the ancient world, even in the Greek world, those who share at the altar have a right to some of the offering. This he mentioned earlier. It was involved in this whole matter of the meat that was sacrificed to idols. A portion would be sold, and a portion would go to the priest, and a portion was consumed in the offering. Well, he said, everyone recognizes that. If the person is serving in the temple, they have a right. And then finally, his fifth point, he refers to the teaching of Jesus Christ. You have that in verse 14. There he says in the same way, the Lord has commanded that those who preach the gospel should receive their living from it. Now, that's a fairly detailed argument. Paul obviously thought this was important enough to elaborate at length because he suspected, and I imagine it was the case, that he had enemies there that would say, oh, he doesn't have any rights. He's just trying to push something over on us because he wants to get money out of us or some such thing. And that's not what Paul is doing, not at all. Paul's emphasis is entirely on the other side. And what Paul has to say, first of all, is I am an apostle, and number two, the apostles do have rights, and one of those rights is to support from Christian people. But now, you see, he comes to the point for which he's writing the entire chapter. And he says, although I have these rights, I, not everybody, but I, in my case, have willingly laid these rights aside in order that I might have the privilege of taking the gospel to you without cost. He's talking in verse 15, following with that. And what he's saying there is that he doesn't want anybody to misunderstand his motivations. He says, here I am writing along these lines, and I don't want anybody who reads this to say, oh, well, Paul is saying this because, well, it's really just a spiritual way of complaining. Paul is saying, look how I labor. Look how difficult my life is. Look how faithful I've been as an apostle, and you haven't paid me a single thing. A way of kind of suggesting that maybe they ought to do that. Paul says, no, no, I'm not writing this. As a matter of fact, he says, if you offered it to me, I wouldn't even take it. Because I count it one of the great joys of my life to be in a position in which I can labor with my own hands, support myself, and have the privilege of preaching the gospel without cost. Now you see how this is to be applied. Paul would say, look, if I am doing that, and he was, it is certainly no great thing in this matter of food being offered to idols, the question which you raised with me. It's certainly no great thing for you to lay aside this lesser thing that you consider to be your right in order that Christians might not be hindered, but rather all might be built up in the gospel to the praise of the glory of Jesus Christ. Now, it's an interesting thing. Paul isn't introducing this subject of laboring in the Lord's work in a voluntary way without remuneration to make this point. He's making the point that I have just been making in turn. But it is worth applying it in this way to say that there ought to be, I think, or at least we ought to give consideration to it in our own experience of doing certain things in the Christian life that we do entirely without any idea of remuneration. I think preachers ought to do that. It's rather difficult in many circumstances for a preacher to have a secular job and at the same time carry on the kind of full-time ministry. But even though there are situations, and I think wisely in our day, and in the majority of cases, in which ministers work at that job like anyone else and receive pay for it like anyone else, which principle Paul is establishing here very clearly, everyone, including ministers, ought to think of areas in which, simply because they're all right in terms of support and material needs, situations in which they volunteer their time, not for remuneration, but in order to further the gospel in some way. And I must say that many do that. Many ministers and others, Christian leaders, serve on boards where they even spend money to go to board meetings and where they give very graciously of their time in order that, sort of under the umbrella of somebody who has already cared for in an adequate way, they're able to see that some other work goes forward. There's hardly one of us that doesn't have some place in our life, some contact, some awareness of need where we're able to do that in the same way that the Apostle Paul did. Now, we come to the very end of this chapter, verse 24 and following, and we find here that in a very appropriate way, what Paul talks about is self-denial. Have we no rights? Oh, yes, yes, we do have rights. But for the sake of the gospel, you see, we have to lay some of these aside, even in a personal way, in order that we might attain the prize of the high calling to which we're called. Paul uses an image at this point. It's an image from the athletic games. He talks about a runner, and some of his language has to do with a boxer. And what he says is this: if you want to excel at a sport, you've got to endure a certain amount of hardship, and you must discipline your body. Disciplining your body is never fun. It's hard work. It hurts. Pain is a wonderful thing. It reminds you that you're human. And also, it reminds you that there are things for which it is worth enduring hardship. And what Paul is saying here is this: look, if we are so concerned about doing this as individuals where mere matters of sport are concerned, where we discipline ourselves, bringing our body into subjection in order that we might run a little bit faster than we did the last time or be a little bit thinner or in better shape than we were a year ago, certainly we should be willing to do that for the gospel's sake. And yet, how many of us are really lean and fit where the greatest work that we can possibly have is concerned? Aren't we often what we'd have to call flabby Christians, undisciplined Christians, self-absorbed Christians? Paul says that ought not to be, but rather we should see things as he's described them and pay the price in order that Jesus Christ might be exalted in other people's lives.
0: 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I'm Mark Daniels. Glad you could join us. Of all the practical matters that are dealt with in 1 Corinthians, perhaps the most applicable is the matter of temptation, because unlike some of the issues Paul confronts, temptation affects everyone. Join Dr. James Boyce as he examines a plague as old as time and touches the lives of every member of Adam's race. That's next time on the Bible Study Hour, preparing you to think and act.

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4: With SRN News, I'm Bob Agnew in Washington. The sudden pullout of the U.S. Senate nominee for the Democrats in Maine, Graham Plattner, has thrown national Democrats into disarray this weekend. But U.S. House Speaker Mike Johnson is encouraging conservatives not to get overconfident about the upcoming midterm elections, but to stave off the challenge from the Democrats. He says a leftist agenda inside that party poses a genuine threat to American liberty. President Trump has threatened Iran after the Supreme Leader Ayatollah Ali Khamenei's funeral yesterday, where there were open calls for Trump's assassination. That highlights the ongoing Middle East tensions as a ceasefire deal continues to unravel. The president has chosen not to sign a sweeping housing affordability bill. He refused to do so yesterday, even though he actually favors that legislation. He was protesting Congress passing the Election Integrity Act, known as the SAVE Act. This is
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9: Expect the enemy to attack. 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
8: 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I'm David Jay, thanking you for joining us today as we listen, learn, and are challenged by God's Word, the Bible. 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Now as we continue in the final section of Chapter 5, we'll see how Peter opens this passage with a command. He calls on us to be sober and vigilant because our adversary, the devil, walks about like a roaring lion, seeking whom he may devour. It's a serious order with serious consequences if we don't obey. Not believing the devil is real gives him a real foothold in our lives. So today on day 3 of this message, Pastor Jack goes on to say that Satan is constantly looking for weaknesses. He watches, he listens, and often uses the most subtle things to trip us up. He wins with little doses of deception, fiery darts that slowly ruin our lives. Now, with his message called The Second Biggest Problem in Your Life, Part 1, here's pastor and Bible teacher Jack Hibbs.
9: What was Satan's calling? What was his... Why did God create Lucifer in the first place? Worship leader. Isn't that wild? Can Satan sing? Oh, he can sing. Isn't that amazing? Can he play instruments? I told you guys a couple weeks ago, I think. I speak so much, I forget what I said where and when. But in Ezekiel 28 and Isaiah chapter 14, the Bible tells us that Satan in his creation, Lucifer is his original name, that in his side there is some form of pipes, it says. And that his hands, when he puts his hands together, it makes the sound of timbrels or drums or cymbals. Did you know that? He's a walking, living, breathing instrument that is made to worship God, and he took that glorious position, the Bible says in Isaiah 14, and pride was found in his heart, and he said, I will be like God. I'm going to establish my throne. He became full of himself. The next thing we see under this is the danger. Listen, Satan's ability to blind you and I from reality is having you and I underestimate our enemy. It's one of the worst things you can do is go into a battle or a boxing match underestimating your enemy. I take this very seriously, by the way, in all kinds of ways. A little word of advice to all of us as believers. You want to be bold in life? And I want this for public record just in case. Are you listening? We're recording this, right? In your life, there are many things you should pay very much close attention to, but one of those things should be things like Solomon warned about, that it's the little foxes that spoil the grapes. Do you know what that meaning is? The vine dresser looks for the elephants running through to destroy everything. And Solomon said, don't worry about the elephants. You're going to get ripped off by the little puppies. The little puppy fox, he's going to go right through the crack and he's going to eat all your grapes. He's so small you won't even see him. You need to be ready. And what I mean by that is this. When it comes to things that are absolutely within your power to have an excellent witness, though nobody may be watching, do it. Because the spirit world is watching. Listen, people, God is watching. And I mean specifically this. You want to be bold? Be clean privately in your life. You want to be bold? Have no skeletons in your closet. This church operates boldly. Don't think for a moment that the enemy doesn't case this place up one side and down the other, and the powers that be. You know, not everybody in Sacramento loves us. But when they look and when they search and they want to look at the books, or they want to see the dealings of the church, or they want to see if all of our T's have been crossed or our I's have been dotted, you know what the greatest thing that you can do? We take all of that requirements that's on the law and we give it to an outside secular organization. And they monitor our books and we pay them. Listen, we pay them to be harder on us than the IRS. Did you hear me? Why would you do that? Because we're a church. A church is under attack, always. A church is in the crosshairs, always. Are you with me? There's no room for error, not in this age. You understand that? Think of it. Expect the enemy to attack. Be ready. Always be ready. And with that, day-to-day living with boldness, strength, and confidence, because even, listen, if someone concocts a story, you don't have to defend it. You just let it. If somebody lies about your home or about your relationship or whoever you are, listen, do this. Are we walking right before God? Yep. Then listen, Lord, you hear that. Isn't this what David did? Lord, you hear their words. Deal with them. Don't defend yourself. Pastor Chuck Smith taught us years ago, don't defend yourself. If you're in the right, don't defend yourself. He says, if you defend yourself, God will let you. Isn't that a great word? Let the Lord be your defense. Peter should have learned, he could have learned this early on, to let the Lord be his defense. But, you know, God bless Peter. We love him because he paid a lot of stuff for us to learn from. Peter would take so often things into his own hands. Don't underestimate the enemy. He is coming after you. And the Bible says, because, look at verse 8. Because your adversary, the devil, walks about. Your adversary. This is why you need to be sober. And this is why you need to make sure that your home is vigilant. Because your adversary, the devil, walks about. The word adversary is that word that is specifically reserved for Satan. It means, listen, the word means your opposite or your opponent, your opposition. The adversary is the one who opposes you. He's the one that's against you. The word means to be one who stands to stop you where you stand. That word adversary, please write that down. Because the one who stands against you to stop you where you stand is walking about. And the word walk about, watch this. I'm gonna do it for you. The word literally means that Satan goes like this, and he does it continuously around your life. It gets more graphic. In a moment, we're going to read that he roams about seeking whom he may devour. Watch my finger. He goes like this. Are you watching, people? He's going like this. He's at your house. He's out in front. He's by your mailbox. He's making his way up to your driveway. He goes like this. He looks. Listen, it's part of his description. It's what he does. Do you see that? He's constantly looking. He's got all the time in the world. He never sleeps. He's waiting for you to be a little bit sloppy in some area. And he's looking. And he comes over here, and then, can you imagine the glee of possibility on his face? Oh, yeah. She just met up with her old high school boyfriend. It's been 23 years. I can work with that. Oh, look, he has stumbled over here on this thing. He saw the money sign attached to that offer, and now he's I can push that a little bit, because I'm going to try to get him to just give up on going to church for a few weeks, because he's going to start investing his time in this thing. That's a good thing. That's a good move. I got that. Oh, how about this one? Oh man, guys, have the car ready for me to leave in a second when I say this one. Kids, formidable age, teaching them priorities and all that. Ah, fantastic. I know how to derail that. I'll just make sure that their sports efforts happen on Sundays. Do you know that for some of us who are old enough to watch the astronauts walk around on the moon yesterday, 50 years ago, do you know what? Did you know what you had to do on Saturdays in America? You had to buy gasoline Saturdays in America. You want to know why? Because everything was closed on Sunday. Did you know that? In America, everything shut down on Sunday. Not just Chick-fil-A. Everything closed on Sundays. Everything. I mean, it seems like Satan even took the day off. Why? There's a reverence. Not anymore. Nothing sacred anymore. There are no sacred places anymore. Oh, you know what? We got, wait, this and that. Church? Now, I'm going to get cards and letters and all kinds of responses saying, Pastor, you know, that really upset us today when you said this. And so just save your letter. Just you talk to God about it. Give it a week. Talk to God about it. And I'm just saying, we're sending a message. By the way, I'm guessing, I don't know, aren't there Christian sports things and that you can get involved in that would honor God? You say, that's so picky. That's my point. Satan uses the most subtle thing. He's a gradualist. You know that? He doesn't come up and say, hey, ho-ha, woo. Ah. He doesn't do the first two pictures. He comes along with a George Clooney face on.
10: 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And now, let's get back to today's message. Once again, here's Pastor Jack.
9: He came to Eve as a serpent. He could have come as a rhino. Think about it. He could have come as a giant elephant. Eve, if you don't do what I say, I'm going to stomp you. No, all he did something so much worse to cause or render gullible the human spirit is, Eve, don't you want to be really, really, really smart? Just go ahead and do this. Don't underestimate the enemy. In John 14:30, Jesus said, I will no longer talk much with you, for the ruler of this world is coming. Do you hear the covert talking to Jesus saying, listen, we got to be wise. The wicked one is coming. We're going to be quiet. 2 Corinthians 4, verse 4, regarding Satan, for those whose minds the god of this age, the Bible calls him the god of this age, has blinded who do not believe. Did you know that if you do not believe that Jesus Christ is the Son of God and Savior of the world, it's because 2 Corinthians 4:4 is true in your life. Satan has blinded you to think that all this stuff's ridiculous and silly. Satan gives everything in little doses. Little dose. That's how he wins. In a group this size, there's a chance that you're flirting with something right now. You're just flirting with it. And you know it on the inside. You know you probably shouldn't go there. But it's only once, maybe three times most, and then I'll take care of that thing and be all done. Little doses. When you're given a little dose of things, you wind up being immune to its effect. But it will eventually kill. Little doses. I think I'm pretty much known to not hold anything back from you guys. I remember like it was yesterday. I am almost 62 years old, and yet I remember probably being around 9 or 10 years of age when there was a Sears catalog, and it had in the women's section, it showed bras and panties. And did you know when a little boy sees that? Listen up, parents. When a little boy sees something that you think is so silly, their minds are racing. Did you know that? Ask anyone. Notice, if something is bad going on over there on that side of the freeway, your kid can be watching something on their little tablet or reading a book or playing with another kid in the back seat of the car. Watch your mirror.

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2: You're being silly and you're a sucker. The Bible says in the book of Proverbs, the man who doesn't have control of his desires, it says that when the woman of the evening came, it said that she looked at him with longing eyes. I don't know what that is. And he looks, the Bible says he looks, and the scriptures say that she says to him, I've prepared my room with tapestries from Egypt. Those were pornographic embroidery. It's not that the guy was I just love Egyptian cotton. That's not it. She's saying, you know what she's actually saying in the 21st century? In fact, she even says, 3,000 years ago, she says, my husband's gone away on a long journey. He's taken a big bag of money. He won't be home for a long time. I have been looking for you, young man. I've been waiting for you. Come, let's take our fill of love. And the Bible says that she lures him into her home. And the Bible says that man is going on the path of death. And she destroys him. Subtlety. Mom and dad, wake up. Don't laugh it off. Don't brush it off. In a day and age like this, I hate to sound like a Nazi, but you know what? Your kids have iPhones or smart devices. If your kid has what's the music thing that plays? No. An iPod. If your kid has an iPod, did you know that they can receive pornographic images on their iPod? You need to know these things. The enemy gets in. On Friday night, many of you, we saw each other in the theater at the Harkins to see Lion King. What's it called? The Lion King debut. And knowing about our message on Sunday today, and forgive me for the names, Simba is obviously Simba, the little guy. And then Mustafa's the father. What's the name of the uncle? Scar. Oh, of course, Scar. Scar sets up Simba, lures him. Oh, come on, you want to see something cool? I'll show you something. Gets him in a situation where he ought not to go. His dad told him, don't go over there. But Scar, he wants the throne. Sound familiar? Yeah. Simba's an heir to the throne. If Simba lives, Scar can never have the throne. So what's Scar's plan? Take out Simba, but make it look like somebody else did it. Or maybe Simba could even do it himself. So he lures him into a very dangerous situation. And almost like demons, Scar has the hyenas create a stampede of the water buffalo or the wildebeest. And they began rushing down through the canyon, and Mustafa comes to rescue his son, the heir to the throne. And I'm not revealing anything new to you. It's the same old story that you've read about in books. Scar gets the king killed, and he sets out to kill Simba, the heir to the throne. But he starts the entire process by telling Simba a lie. And then once the king is dead, Scar turns right then and there and says, Simba, look what you've done. How could you have done this? You see? Some of you today have listened to the voice of Satan and you followed him

0: You're a child of God. And the moment he got you to cross the line, the very one who told you it was going to be okay, in that seductive voice, turns right around and says, oh, what have you done? God will never have you back. You've sinned. How could you? And my dear friends, the Bible says there is therefore now no condemnation to those who are in Christ Jesus. Yeah. Believer, you need to remember the enemy's out to get you and he's a liar. And though you may have strayed, the Lord wants you back. No, Jesus said, I am the way, the truth, and the life. And Jesus said, I've come to set the captives free. And so this week, church, I commission you to be on guard, to be ready. Watch out for the subtleties. Watch out for the enemy to be in the scene that you least expect. The old saying goes, the devil is in the details. Father, we thank you for your word that is a light and a lamp to our feet and to the path. Hallelujah, Lord, hallelujah. Your word says, greater is he that is in us than he that is in the world. Hallelujah, Lord. Your word says that the devil, Satan, is judged. Praise you, Lord God Almighty, that we have been sealed by the blood of the Lamb, that the Holy Spirit dwells inside the true believer. And Lord, we only know one voice, and that is the voice of our shepherd. We praise you. Lord, may we walk today in the power of your Holy Spirit, discerning, wise, filled, Lord, with your knowledge, and serious about the things of God. And in all of that seriousness, perhaps the crowning glory of our spiritual sobriety and our watchfulness, that the joy of the Lord would be our strength. For we ask this in Jesus' name, and all God's people said, amen.
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6: When Abraham Lincoln was elected president in 1860, America stood on the edge of collapse. Over the next 4 years, the Civil War claimed more than 700,000 lives and tested whether our republic could endure. As the war drew to a close, Lincoln looked beyond victory. He looked toward healing. In his second inaugural address, he challenged the nation, "Let us strive on to bind up the nation's wounds, to achieve and cherish a just and lasting peace." Lincoln understood that preserving the greatest experiment in self-government required more than winning a war. It required the character to restore what had been broken. More than 160 years later, America still faces division. The question is not whether we'll disagree. The question is whether we still have the wisdom and the character to heal together.
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11: And I think that I can have peace doing that apart from God. Hey, listen, you're just a wreck waiting to happen. Or it has happened, but your mind is so corrupt that you've developed rationalizations to say it hasn't happened. 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
12: Hi, I'm Caleb, and welcome to Building Your House with Tim Brown, pastor of Calvary Chapel Fremont. The Bible says that unless the Lord builds the house, they labor in vain who build it. Building Your House is a verse-by-verse study through the Bible. How important it is to build your life upon the tested truth of the Word of God. 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
11: 33 verse 7. Behold, there brave men cry in the streets, the ambassadors of peace weep bitterly. The highways are desolate, the traveler has ceased. He's broken the covenant, he has despised the city. He has no regard for man. The land mourns and pines away. Lebanon is shamed and withers. Sharon is like a desert plain, and Bashan and Carmel lose their foliage. So, Lord, as we look at this and a little bit further on, we pray your blessing upon the reading and the teaching of the Word of God. And we pray that we would have an ear to hear what the Holy Spirit is saying to the church. In Jesus' name, amen. Amen. Go ahead and be seated, please. God's deepest dealings in your life are meant to fulfill His greatest desire for you. And His greatest desire is that you would walk with Him. And so whatever God's doing in you is, first of all, to draw you into that walk with Him. And verses 3 through 24 of Isaiah 33 describe a walk with God, and we've been kind of plumbing that the last few weeks. And this morning in verses 7 through 9, the theme there is the result of not walking with God. The result of not walking with God, and one result is that you're looking for peace in all the wrong places. And no doubt, There's at least one person in this room, and I'm looking at you, who's looking for peace in some wrong places this morning, and I think this passage will probably speak to your heart. We're told there in verse 7 that their brave men cry in the streets, and the ambassadors of peace weep bitterly. The brave men are those soldiers and the men of Judah, the southern kingdom of which King Hezekiah was the king. And the ambassadors of peace, these are the ones that had sought peace with King Sennacherib and the Assyrian Empire. The Assyrian Empire was the elephant in the world at the time, and it was like Pac-Man, just wanted to gobble up everything it came into contact with, and it was gobbling up down into Israel and Judah and down into Egypt and just kind of taking over all of the land and all of the people there. Now, King Hezekiah in Judah paid King Sennacherib an exorbitant sum to march away from Jerusalem. But King Sennacherib, he took the money, and then he took his armies and marched to Jerusalem. And even after being paid off to go away, he demanded the surrender of Jerusalem to his armies. And so here we find that Judah, they sought peace in surrendering to their enemy. But we know this, there's no peace in defeat. King Sennacherib said, you give me this exorbitant amount of money, I'm going to wipe you out. So they surrendered to that. And they thought they were going to have peace in that surrender. They thought that they were going to have peace in that negotiation. But King Sennacherib is just like sin. There's no peace in surrendering to sin. Sin is treacherous. Sin will turn to you. And there's no peace in defeat whatsoever. Now, Isaiah had told King Hezekiah in Judah, hey, listen, when Assyria comes into the land to swallow you up, I've got you. I've got your back. Depend upon me. Look to me. Cry out to me. And I'll take care of Assyria and the might and the strength and the armies of Assyria. But King Hezekiah said, I don't think so. It was very politically prudent for him to try to get other armies to help him and to make political and military alliances. And that's exactly what he did. He had made an alliance with Egypt, kind of like a NATO thing. Hey, if I'm attacked by Assyria, you come and protect me. If they attack you, we'll come and we'll join you. They had this treaty. They had this alliance. But Isaiah had told King Hezekiah, don't do that. Pharaoh's a loser. Egypt is weak. They're not going to be able to protect you. But Hezekiah, he went away and went ahead and he did it anyway. And this is what happened. He paid off King Sennacherib, but King Sennacherib came back and bit him. It swept him into greater vulnerability is what he did when he bowed to the enemy. To live in defiance to God is to live in defeat. And to live in defeat is to live in decay. And someone who bows to drugs and pornography and despair and pride and the pursuit of money is living in defiance of God, is living in defeat, spiritual defeat, and is living just in the decay of life. And you don't have to be a prophet to know that. You just have to have wisdom. A wise man, a wise woman would look at what God said and look at what King Hezekiah did and say, it's not going to work out that good for King Hezekiah. Because God said A, King Hezekiah did B, and the two don't come together. Hezekiah is not being wise in this. King Solomon says this in the book of Proverbs. He says that by wisdom you can predict the future. That's what the book of Proverbs is all about. It's to give you wisdom that you can predict the future. You can look at various things and know how they're going to turn out. Because that's what wisdom is. It's a predictor of the future. And so you don't have to go into life blind. Wisdom tells you where life is headed. Wisdom tells you where some behavior is headed. And how? It's because wisdom connects together cause and effect. Let's go to that next slide there. Yeah, if you were like a quarter mile upstream from this, and that that baloney boat, I think that's what they call them, that baloney boat, pushed off into the river there and got caught in the current, you could know, if you knew the river, hey, there's those falls that are pretty impressive, pretty dangerous that are half a quarter mile down the river there. I predict that this boat is going to get caught up in the current, and it's going to be swept over those falls. Here's the cause. The boat goes in the river. Here's the effect. It's going to go over the falls, and a bunch of those people were actually flipped out of the boat. I don't think anybody died in that particular boating accident. But if you were wise, you could predict the future, right? I know what's going to happen in 4 minutes. Well, are you omnipotent? No, I'm just wise. And you know, even as there are there's that current in the river there, there's a current in morality. There's a current in immorality. And when someone gives their life to immorality, when someone gives their life to sin, when someone gives their life to defiance of God, you can be a prophet or a prophetess. And you can predict where that thing is going to lead. And the book of Proverbs is full of moral cause and effect. It's full of moral prophetic wisdom. And so you could see where God told Hezekiah, do this. Hezekiah said, I don't think so. You could predict that I don't think it's going to go that well for Hezekiah and for Judah. Wisdom connects cause and effect. Fools see the immediate, but the wise see the ultimate. Now, if I was a thrill seeker and I had a baloney boat in front of me and I saw a river like that and a current like that, I would go, yes, this is going to be exciting, you know. Put on the helmet if you have a helmet, or put on your life vest and go in. And there might be some, you know, bumps and thrills, but listen, this is going to be awesome. Because all I see is the immediate. All I see is this rushing river and the excitement behind that. But I don't see downstream. I don't see the ultimate. And this is what the book of Proverbs allows you to do. This is why you need to read your Bible and pray. This is God's wisdom. You can know. You might not be able to know historical events. I don't think there's necessarily, outside of the providence of God, a historical necessity in everything that happens. But there is a moral necessity that if you do this, you're going to get that. You might get it tomorrow. It might take 10 months. It might take 10 years. But be not deceived. God is not mocked. Whatsoever a man sows, that he will also what? He'll reap. If you sow to the flesh, from the flesh, you're going to reap corruption. If you sow to the Spirit, from the Spirit, you're going to reap eternal life. There's a moral necessity, and this is what the book of Proverbs is all about. And you can be a prophet, you can be a prophetess, because there's a necessity in what God has spoken. Now, someone can say, I love A, but we know that A always leads to B, which I hate. Now, if I love A and I hate B, what should I do? Not do A, whatever A is, right? There's just a moral logic necessity in so much of life. There's a moral cause and effect. But what we see in our culture today is they seek to decouple cause from effect.
13: They seek to say, hey, if you love A and hate B, don't worry. We got a way to cover B. We have a way to take care of that. And cultural immorality today would seek to sever what God has joined together. God has joined together moral cause and effect. What the culture today would separate moral cause and effect. Judah thought that she could get what she needed without obeying God. And she reckoned that peace and stability could be had apart from doing God's will. And maybe that's what you think. Hey, I know the Bible says this. I know the Bible says don't do this, don't do that, don't do that. But you know what? I want to do that. Feels good. So I'm going to do that. And I think that I can have peace doing that apart from God. Hey, listen, you're just a wreck waiting to happen. Or it has happened, but your mind is so corrupt that you've developed rationalizations to say it hasn't happened. Because this is what sinful man does. Begins to spin out webs of rationalizations and justifications to deny the obvious. I read one book that says, sin makes you stupid. Because you deny the obvious. So Hezekiah here and Judah, they were without wisdom. And this is the result of not walking with God. You seek for peace in all the wrong places. And you believe that by denying moral necessity, that somehow you can find the peace of God. I've told you this before, but maybe some of you haven't heard it. I was in line at a grocery store years and years ago when they sold TV Guide. And the cover of the TV Guide said, soap operas teach biblical morality. And I thought, well, that's nuts. I've never seen. This is virtue signaling. I've never seen a soap opera. Okay, so praise me for that. But I just from the commercials, I knew that these were things I didn't want to watch. You just see everybody's intention. Everybody hates everybody else. Everyone's looking at each other with suspicion. I don't, you know, that's just something that wasn't attractive to me. Now, if they had a couple bursts of Uzi machine gun, I might have viewed it, you know. But just the relational tension didn't mean anything to me. But I saw that article, soap operas teach biblical morality. I thought, well, that's nuts. But the lady in front of me took so much time that TV guy was right in front of my face. And I thought, well, I'm going to buy it. I'm going to read it. I bought it. I read it. And he convinced me that soap operas teach biblical morality. Because the Bible teaches that if you involve yourself with murder and lust and greed and lying and sexual perversion and coveting and tale bearing and gossip and all that kind of stuff, hating one another and bitterness, if you give your life to that, you're going to live a miserable life. I would say one thing about people in soap operas. They're utterly miserable, right? They're utterly miserable because not even a non-Christian screenwriter could write a script of someone murdering and committing adultery and hating and being greedy and being full of bitterness and resentment and all of that and then living a happy, joy-free life. Even they couldn't even imagine a character like that because they know, non-Christian, atheists know, that if you give yourself to those things, you're going to be a bitter, resentful, hateful, suspicious person. There's no way that they could write a script and sell it to the public, even the non-Christian public, that would make them believe that I can live that kind of life and have joy and peace and all that kind of stuff that the Bible talks about. There's a moral necessity that's built into your behavior. And listen, if you get caught in the wrong current, I can predict what's going to happen. Solomon predicts what's going to happen in so many cases. So the question is, are you trying to find peace in defeat? Are you looking for peace and you can't find it? Are you discouraged and disappointed like Judah? Man, we thought we had peace with Sennacherib. We paid him all of this money, and now he's just coming to beat us up, man. They were so discouraged. They were so downcast. But like King Sennacherib, sin has no regard for you, doesn't care about what's best for you. Sin never lives up to its promise. Sin is like that river. There's a quarter mile of thrill. Whoa! And then comes the fall. And then comes the precipice. You know, some people look to drugs. Some look to porn, to money, to fame, to image, to find peace. You can shoot it. You can snort it. You can swallow it. You can smoke it. You can see it. You know, all of these things to trying to find peace apart from the will of God. But surrendering to sin always, always leads to defeat. And there's no peace. There's just pieces. I mean, I've seen enough cop shows and dramas and seeing people in AA meetings and drug recovery groups. Yeah, I'm just here to pick up the pieces of my life. That stuff never makes anybody whole. A life of sin, a life of defiance, leads to defeat and decay. No one is made whole by murder, by adultery, by sexual perversion, by hatred, by bitterness, by gossiping, by coveting. That just rips a life to pieces. And there is no peace. There's a moral necessity that's within the soul of man. And God, through men like Solomon and through the other biblical authors, puts their finger on it. And you can predict how a life is going to eventuate, how what's going to result in their life by the behavior that they involve themselves in. Through wisdom, you can see where people are headed. Verse 9 gives us a progression of the effects of sin. The land mourns and it pines away. Lebanon is shamed and withers. Sharon is like a desert plain. And Bashan and Carmel lose their foliage. There's bitterness, there's brokenness, and there's barrenness. You know, it's no coincidence that in that our culture is moving further and further from God, that the mental health crisis, it just soars. I mean, if you get the stuff that I get in my inbox and you read the stuff that I read, I mean, just Google. Is there a mental health crisis? What is the rate of depression? What's the rate of suicide in America in the last 20, 30 years? And it's skyrocketing. Suicide rates grew about 36% between 2000 and 2021. 48,183 deaths by suicide in 2021. That's one suicide every 11 minutes. And so by the time I'm from the beginning to the end of my sermon, four people will have committed suicide. Worldwide, the World Health Organization and the global burden of disease group estimate almost 800,000 people commit suicide every year worldwide. That's one person every 40 seconds. Every 40 seconds, someone in the world commits suicide. And I believe that as a culture moves further and further from God, the suicide rate is going to increase. The rate of clinical depression is going to increase. The use of drugs is going to increase. Porn, and those statistics go up by a billionfold almost every day in terms of use of porn by men and now increasingly by women, trying to find some kind of peace, some kind of relief, some kind of release, some kind of sanity in the sea of insanity, except that seeds insanity. There's no peace in that. And I can predict, we can predict, using the moral calculus of Scripture, using the moral necessity of the law of God, we can know where a life is going as they involve themselves in these things. Well, verses 7 through 9 talk about the result of not walking with God. The theme of verses 10 through 12 is the glory of a God who walks with you. The glory of a God who walks with you. Look at verse 10. Now I will arise, says the Lord. Now I will be exalted. Now I will be lifted up. You've conceived chaff. You'll give birth to stubble. My breath will consume you like a fire. The peoples will be burned to lime like cut thorns which are burned in the fire. So the Lord promises to correct this situation where King Sennacherib was paid to go away, but he betrayed King Hezekiah in Judah, and now he marches on Jerusalem. He demands the surrender of the city. God says, I'm going to take care of that. We're told there in verse 10, I will arise, I'll be exalted, I will be lifted up. The Lord says, I'm going to stand up, I'm going to stand out, I'm going to stand above. I'm going to take care of this. You're going to see what I can do. And some of you need to hear that this morning. The Lord wants to speak to your heart. You're going to see what I'm going to do for you. You've been beat up by sin. Sin has betrayed you. It's deceived you. As you've given yourself to pleasure, you thought, man, this is it. But the further you go into pleasure, the less pleasure is and the more bondage it is. God says, I'm going to arise on your behalf. I'm going to arise on your behalf. All of King Hezekiah's efforts to find peace for himself and for his nation only dug the hole deeper for him. He ignored Isaiah. He made an ineffective alliance with Egypt, and when that didn't work, he paid off King Sennacherib to go away. But King Sennacherib didn't go away. King Sennacherib demands the surrender of Jerusalem. And I want you to keep your place here and just turn over to chapter 36, just a couple chapters over. Chapter 36, and this is King Sennacherib, the king of the Assyrian Empire. He's demanding the surrender of Jerusalem.

0: Well, that's all the time we have for right now. 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Remember, unless the Lord builds the house, they labor in vain who build it.
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11: With us in news, I'm Bob Agnew in Washington. The sudden pullout of Maine U.S. Senate nominee Graham Platner has thrown a lot of chaos into the Democrat Party in that state for the weekend. However, U.S. House Speaker Mike Johnson is warning conservatives they need to turn out in big numbers during the fall midterm elections to stave off a Democrat takeover of Congress. He says they have a radical agenda in mind. President Trump in Iran after the Supreme Leader Ayatollah Ali Khamenei's funeral, where there were open and public calls for Trump's assassination. That highlights the ongoing Middle East tensions as a ceasefire deal continues to unravel. Gun owners are keeping an eye on a new law in Colorado that could have implications for gun rights across the country. That new law requires a lot of things like extra background checks, training, and other government regulations before people can buy certain weapons. And Second Amendment supporters say it poses a threat nationwide. This is SRN.
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15: When Abraham Lincoln was elected president in 1860, America stood on the edge of collapse. Over the next 4 years, the Civil War claimed more than 700,000 lives and tested whether our republic could endure. As the war drew to a close, Lincoln looked beyond victory. He looked toward healing. In his second inaugural address, he challenged the nation, "Let us strive on to bind up the nation's wounds, to achieve and cherish a just and lasting peace." Lincoln understood that preserving the greatest experiment in self-government required more than winning a war. It required the character to restore what had been broken. More than 160 years later, America still faces division. The question is not whether we'll disagree. The question is whether we still have the wisdom and the character to heal together.
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18: Welcome to 10 Talents. I'm your host, Keith Koo. We're the show that wants to multiply, impact, and add value. My special guest today is a good friend, Jesse Bradley, senior pastor at Grace Community Church out of Seattle. Also, the chaplain to the Seattle Sounders and the national men's team under 20. We're going to talk a lot about FIFA, his journey. And I think most people who aren't from Seattle don't know your story, Jesse, but you had a life-threatening illness and it took you 10 years to recover. So we're going to cover all that. Welcome, Jesse. Welcome to the show.
19: Thank you, Keith. Thanks for all the ways that you're both sharing your faith, but also teaching in terms of technology and bringing those two worlds together. And I love the heart of this show right here, that everyone in the body of Christ is called, important, significant, and we're all made uniquely. So let's listen to Jesus. Let's do what he tells us to do. Let's be faithful. Let's grow in our faith together. And I think fresh vision comes when we collaborate. We've had too much competition. It's time for the body of Christ to unite. That's Jesus' longest prayer, John 17, so the world would know him. Let's live that out together.
18: Thanks, Jesse. And I think you definitely are exemplifying that. It is World Cup season right now, 6 weeks. I didn't grow up with a lot of soccer, football for the rest of the world, but I know you have. I know you're playing pro sports. And then I also know that you had a very, very life-impacting event. So why don't we start off with, because I think most people know your faith, or you can go brief on that, but I want to talk about this life-altering event that really shaped the rest of your life.
19: Well, C.S. Lewis says, pain is the megaphone to rouse a deaf world. And I sometimes say I didn't find hope until I lost it. When I was 2 years old, I told my parents I want to play professional sports. And that dream came true after graduating from Dartmouth. And we had a great team there. We won the Ivy League title twice, made it to NCAA Division I, you know, round of eight. I played overseas. You know, I was in Scotland for a while playing there, but then Zimbabwe. And there were opportunities in England. And I was a brand new Christian at the time. That's another story. But I was an atheist who came to know Jesus at Dartmouth. And I took a class, not seeking God, religion, but the professor assigned the Gospel of John. I opened up the Bible and it raised questions. I didn't know any Christians my entire life. And then there was a man named Mike on the track team. And he was the first one who ever shared his faith with me. And I bombarded Mike with dozens of questions. Sometimes he'd say, I don't know, but I'm not going to believe something if it's a foolish faith or a blind faith. And I got to make sure that this is compelling. Historical evidence is real. Facts lead to faith. And all that to say, soccer couldn't satisfy that deep place in my soul, and success on the outside, still an emptiness on the inside till I came to know Jesus. And when I made that decision, there was a joy that hasn't gone away. And it was still, you know, on track for professional soccer. And I went to Africa then, kind of a newer Christian, and I took a medication to prevent malaria as prescribed every week. And then over the course of the season, it built up toxic levels in my system. And there were about 10 physical symptoms, Keith. The most serious was with my heart, tachycardia, racing heartbeat, 160 beats a minute, sitting still, atrial flutter, heart murmur, skip beats. I couldn't sleep at night because there was so much pain on the left side of my chest. And that was just one of the physical symptoms. And then you have side effects of this drug, this prescription. What was supposed to protect me was killing me. And that included waves of depression, anxiety, panic attacks, and it just felt like I was losing everything that I wanted, that I held dear. And through that trial, you know, we grow the most, I believe, in the toughest times. And God does his greatest work in those darkest moments. I'm so thankful for Jesus, because without him, you know, after the death, there's a resurrection. And Jesus brings this indestructible personal hope. And it's available for all of us every day. And to receive that hope and give that hope to other people, now I can describe it. Keith, at the time I was in survival mode, because my whole life was like, when something goes wrong, you just try harder and do better and you go into achievement mode. So my coping mechanism was denial and then just go tackle the next game or go tackle, you know, in school, better grades. And that's how I responded. When I got to this one, there was no fast forward. You know, I'd try to tell people, oh, I'm fine. And they would just look at me like, why are you lying on top of it? You're not doing fine. And you know, we paid out of pocket, went to Stanford because we had no clue what the cause was. And all of the doctors wanted me to keep taking the medication because they believed if I had malaria on top of my symptoms, I would die. So they said, we got to keep taking this medication. Well, Stanford was the first place that someone said it might be side effects. He listed 10 things. And I knew this is where prayer steps in, because I prayed and I felt like God revealed it so clearly. That's the cause. Don't take the medication. And I went against all of the physicians. I don't usually like to do that, but we had my blood sent to the Center for Disease Control. And they sent it back weeks later, confirming toxicity and this medication that was in my body. So there now, and depending on what we want to get into, there are some life lessons that came out of that that I don't think would have happened if I didn't go through it. So as brutal as it was, if you asked me today, would I do it all over again, or would I just skip past that and just keep playing pro soccer, you know, for two decades as a goalkeeper? This has been really the experience. God will bring a new purpose and forge a new passion out of that pain. And I'll just give you one thing that it shifted in my life. I was performance-based identity. When I lost soccer, health, career, you know, friends weren't around, I didn't know who am I. And I didn't realize it was a blind spot. My identity was performance-based. And that's a roller coaster ride of inflated, deflated pride, shame. It's a cruel trap. Easy to do in America. Easy to do in the Bay Area. But I realized, okay, you can't put your ultimate hope in something you can lose. And all those things I lost, that's where my hope was. But I had to shift and say, no, my deepest identity is not my name, my ethnicity, my talents, my resume. My deepest identity is that it's grace-based and I'm in God's family and I'm his son and nothing can separate me from the love of Christ. And it was a new security that came out of that. And I think security leads to authenticity as well. So that was a shift that, again, if there was no pain, I don't think we grow the most in the hardest times. You know, the vegetation, the fruit, you know, it doesn't grow on the top of mountains. It grows in the valleys. And that's true agriculturally, but I think that's true in our lives as well. I want to know Christ, Paul says, the power of his resurrection and share in the fellowship of his sufferings. And Jesus is with us. He's still faithful. He's still good. He's a good shepherd. He walks us through the valley of the shadow of death. We don't stay there. That's not our home, but he walks us through it. He carries us through those tough times.
18: Jesse, I think that's a beautiful story. I mean, I really thought that sharing that's powerful, especially definitely here in Silicon Valley, where maybe not athletic performance, but intellectual performance, mental performance, job performance, especially in those with tech careers. And I think that's very much a good reminder, what you just said, that it's not that the valley of shadow death is like the destination that we're just waiting to die and Christ is going to carry us through that. Is that in the moment of our suffering here on earth that we can lean on Christ. And I think that was very powerful. I wanted to go back though, because you talked about how you came to Christ at Dartmouth, had this elite professional sports career during this time, your illness and the 10 years recovery. Were you questioning your faith at all, or was it pretty much rock solid?
19: That's a great question. You know, I like what you said about identity. Who we are is not what we do. And then in terms of faith, here's the verse that stood out to me. Jesus said, if you abide with me, your house will be like a house on the rock and not the sand. And I could watch my life, you know, it felt like just fading. I was losing so much of my control. And my faith, there was one night especially, you know, we talk about a dark night of the soul. I mean, it was a dark season, but it was also one dark night of the soul. In my family, okay, we're kind of like Baskin Robbins, 31 flavors of ice cream. We're that way spiritually. So I was the first to follow Jesus. I had to pause before I made that decision because I knew it wouldn't be popular. I knew I'd take a lot of heat in my family. And when I made that decision, that was something new. There were some people who were religious and went to church in my family, but they would come back and tell me, well, you're not a Christian because you're not. And I mean, I'll just say it, you're not Catholic, so you're not a Christian, you know, is what I would hear. And I would think, well, the body of Christ, it's about a relationship with Jesus, not a denomination or, you know, I follow Jesus. I love Jesus. And where we would have these conversations is I would say it's by grace. When I studied the different religions, because that was my class, so many of that, it was like trying to be good enough, achieve, like, what can you do? And this is grace means an undeserved gift. It means that we don't contribute anything to our salvation. This isn't that Jesus does 80, we do 20. Jesus does 90, we do 10. Like Jesus did it all. And when I would talk about grace, America's favorite song is Amazing Grace. And then these people in my family would say, no, you earn it. It's by merit. And I'd say, no, let's look at the scripture. Not by works, no one can boast. And it didn't matter. It was like they were locked in. So the gospel is two things, the good news. Jesus died for our sins. He's risen from the grave. And it's faith. The thief on the cross, in front of our church in Seattle, we have three crosses. And it's a reminder, the thief on the cross didn't do anything to accomplish salvation in a world consumed with achievement, competition. You know, what have you done lately and how well have you done it? The gospel is countercultural. It's counterintuitive. This thief on the cross looks to Jesus. He's made bad decisions his whole life. He's going to be killed for that. Yep. And then what does he do? He looks to Jesus and Jesus says, you put your faith in me today, you'll be with me in paradise. There it is. It's a radical grace. If it starts to feel like, wait a second, that's too good. You're telling me the God who made me, loves me, forgives me fully, and it's a gift, and Jesus paid for it all, and now I'm secure. I know I'm going to heaven, and he's with me 24/7. Like, wait a second, this is too good. When it starts to feel too good, there you go. There it is. But when you receive this grace, it changes you. It transforms you. When I started following Jesus, received grace, I just stopped tearing people down and cussing all the time. There were people I couldn't forgive. All of a sudden, I forgave them for the first time. Now I would go to parties. I wasn't getting drunk, but I was having more joy sober because I had a new source of joy. Like, there was just changes from the inside out that happened, but it was grace-based. And then when you're saved by grace, there's going to be fruit, but the fruit is not the merit. It's, you know, coming out of it. It's the overflow of this relationship with God. So all that to say, in my family, my grandpa came to know Jesus in his 70s. He was the first. And then the second was in my lowest point in that recovery. My uncle calls me, who's had a life, professional comedian, and a life of, you know, addiction, drugs, alcohol. And in a hotel in Davenport, Iowa, he opened up a Gideon's Bible. He was reading through the Gospel of Mark. And he called me up and said, Jesse, I just put my trust in Jesus. And his exact words were, Elvis is not the king, Jesus is. You know? So when he made that decision, it was like God has a way. One of the phrases that I would memorize is that in every day, God's grace is sufficient. And also Psalm 46, verse 1, God is our refuge, strength, and ever-present help in trouble. And Keith, at the time, I was just trying to keep my mind out of the ditch because every day we're bombarded with thousands of first thoughts. But this is what I learned. And later, I would call this habit the power of the second thought. And that was the latest book I've written. That's not a promo. I'm just trying to say that at the time, I didn't know what I was doing. But now I describe it. The first thoughts that we have, you don't have to believe, harbor, or entertain. You recognize them. In other words, think about what you're thinking about and then reject them. You say, not in my house. Goalkeeper was my profession. Keep the ball in the back of the net. I had to shift into goalkeeper mode, keep those thoughts out, because the reoccurring thought in my life was, you're not going to get better. There's no hope. It's not going to improve. You don't have a second option for a career. You're going nowhere. And in my recovery, which was so gradual, I mean, I had to celebrate that I could finally walk 10 minutes and not have my heart racing. That lie was pervasive, persistent. And I had to take scripture. Here's the power of the second thought. Take scripture, and when that lie comes, you replace it with truth. And the Bible says, Philippians 4:8, whatever is true, noble, right, pure, lovely, admirable, excellent, or praiseworthy, think about these things. Be intentional with your thoughts, the battle between your ears, and God will renew your mind with scripture.
18: 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I'm your host, Keith Koo. I'm with Jesse Bradley, senior pastor at Grace Community Church in Seattle, also the chaplain to the Seattle Sounders. When we come back, we're going to talk about his ministry and what he's been doing for the FIFA and the World Cup. Very powerful testimony. Any questions or comments, you would go to xtalents.com, and we will be right back. Welcome back to 10 Talents. I'm your host, Keith Koo. Special guest today, my friend Jesse Bradley, who is senior pastor at Grace Community Church in Seattle. They had a visit 74 years ago by Billy Graham, and it has flourished into a very vibrant, loving, Christ-centered community.

0: in the Seattle community and online to bring Christ at the center of this 5 billion person event. So welcome back, Jesse.
1: Thank you so much, Keith. It is exciting, amazing this summer. You know, when my soccer career ended, I thought it was just over. Soccer was finished. And to summarize, you know, I was focused before on saving goals. But then in this later part of my life, it's God saving souls. And macro-wise, just to give some context, last World Cup, we saw 480,000 people start a relationship with Jesus. And that was through online outreach and videos. Because as you mentioned, over 5 billion people watching, it goes from soccer to the Savior. And then this World Cup, through Victory Beyond the Cup, a collaborative outreach, we distributed 45,000 physical watch kits. So like we had a watch party at our church. People come, they want Bibles, prayer, they come to know Jesus. I share at halftime. So 45,000 of those watch parties, 70,000 churches involved. And then through online, we've spread the gospel, the good news of Jesus, to over 21 million people. We have a podcast, Victory Beyond the Cup. If you go to justchoosehope.org, players like Mark McKenzie, who leads the prayer time for our U.S. team, you'll hear his story. See, we couldn't have planned that so many players, we've never seen more players stepping up, sharing their faith. We've never seen more teams praying together. We've never seen our national team in the U.S. praying together, whether they win or lose, their Bible studies they have, talking about their faith. So when God's Spirit moves, what you see is it's not just in one area or the other area. It's like the entire body of Christ is responding and stepping up and finding their voice. And so through soccer, there's this amazing harvest. And the six games we've had in Seattle, we had outreach at the stadiums too. So again, there's many stories, but that gives you a picture because you don't have to like soccer or know soccer. But what you need to know is that in heaven, there's going to be people from every nation, tongue, and tribe. And the World Cup is that foretaste. We come together around soccer. But then through the World Cup, God is transforming lives around the world.
0: Yeah, I can only imagine. I mean, again, as an American, soccer has probably taken more prominence since the, was it the 93, 92 World Cup?
1: 94. Yeah.
0: And you can tell you how much I know about soccer, but that it is literally the biggest sporting event on the planet, 6 weeks. And what you're doing with Victory Beyond the Cup is so important because how else can you reach that many people at one time?
1: Yeah, that's right. 104 matches. Every game has more people viewing, you know, than the Super Bowl on average. So 104 Super Bowls we haven't hosted since 94. And when you start talking about soccer, you're talking about all the nations. It's their number one sport. See, in America, it's been seen as a second rate sport. Of course, it's ascending because we have more kids playing than ever before. We have coaches with excellence at every level. We have more players playing in the top leagues. So there's more talent. We have attacking soccer, not just simple defending soccer. The MLS continues to improve. You know, here in Seattle, it's a soccer city. When people have come to Seattle, and I went to both matches here, and the first one, you know, chanting USA, this team, they love each other. And I think they inspired our country because we're looking for examples. And this team set the example. Many personalities, many different stories, many different ethnicities. But this team, they love each other. And it's hard to quantify a healthy community, but you know it when you see it. And this team also loves our country. They love God. They're not ashamed. There's something happening, Keith, in this youngest generation. And Barna points out that this is the open generation. Absolutely. They're seeking Jesus. Also, baby boomers right now go to church 1.4 times a month, but the Gen Z is 1.9. Bible sales are up. And this younger generation is looking at the older one, grateful for the faithfulness. But also in the older generation, a lot of times there was this kind of very sensitive, play it safe. We don't want to, you know, stir anything up. And we're trying to be kind. It's well-intentioned. But the younger generation says, wait, where's the backbone? Like, where's the courage? Who you are privately should be who you are publicly. And who you are in church should be who you are on the soccer field. And there shouldn't be this compartmentalization. I mean, Keith, you say it so well. Instead of pizza slices, it should be, you know, there's the hub and the spokes. And, you know, abide with Jesus. You will bear much fruit. Let Jesus into every area of your life. And every team, you just look at Jeremy Doku on Belgium. He's sharing his faith. He got baptized, Bible studies. You know, you switch over to Felix in Germany. He scores a goal. He puts his crown down to honor Jesus. Messi, considered the greatest of all time. Hat trick after 20 years of World Cup play. What does he do? He points up to Jesus and he says, God's been too good to me. And some athletes want to flex, point to their name. But what you're seeing is teams, they're praising God. They're worshiping together before matches. It's been amazing. And it reminds us all that we're all ambassadors.

0: all of us, people might not be reading a Bible, but they're reading your life. Absolutely. And there's five gospels, Matthew, Mark, Luke, John, of course, in scripture, but your story is the gospel. And you represent Jesus more than you realize. If you're in the tech world, people are watching you. They watch how you respond. They watch how you work. They watch how you treat your coworkers. They want to know about your family. They want to know about who you are when no one's looking. What are you talking about? What are your insights? All of that, we want to reflect Jesus, and that's our greatest goal.
1: Yeah, that's a great call. And I think about it because I was just, as I mentioned to you, I was just doing a conference in Italy and then visited Switzerland. And every single bar, every single restaurant with the TV screen, because of the time difference, I mean, there are matches on all the time. People are yelling in the streets all the time. And I think that the vibrancy, the fervor, you get the sense of something that is greater on a global stage. And I think that's why it was so important. I liked how you bring up that right now, as Barna said, Gen Z and younger, they're looking for spirituality. We hope that they're looking and finding and seeking Christ, but that spirituality is for a number of factors. As listeners know, I love apologetics. There were three things that happened in the last 100 years, and this isn't the show, but last 100 years that has really questioned how scientists even view their faith. And so if you're a Gen Xer like me or a boomer, you were in public school taught that science and faith are incompatible. But as we are learning more, especially with artificial intelligence, that they're not incompatible. There are things that are really cannot be explained by the human mind, but technology solves for that. So we think about the advent of cosmology, that the universe had some form of start. Whether you believe the universe started, it's finite. We talk about that the fine-tuned universe, that all these scientists cannot wrap their head around that, yes, for whatever reason, coincidences, very high, a very small probability, the universe seems fine-tuned, and the human genome being mapped. Francis Collins and team back in the early 90s felt like they were going to deconstruct faith because of science, but 3.2 billion base pairs of DNA, probability doesn't mesh with that. So this younger generation, whether it be through tech and science or whether it be through sports, there's so many ways that we can be that hub and spoke, Christ at the center of our lives, that we can share our faith by just being ourselves. Mm-hmm. That is the message that you and team are doing with FIFA World Cup, Victory Beyond the Cup. And I think that is so beautiful, Jesse. And I want you to talk a little bit more about what's going to happen post FIFA.
0: It's great. The ideal is that the entire body of Christ, right now, Barna also reports that less than 10% of followers of Jesus are active sharing their faith. And I say, can you imagine Silicon Valley with 90% unemployment? I mean, the city would deteriorate. Or if your body, your physical body, you could only use less than 10% today of your physical body, you'd say, no, thank you. Like, there's so much more. And I think the shift is going to be a couple things. One, we need faith at home, because it goes from the heart to the home, to the church, and then to the community. And at home, what I see is there's a missing piece of prayer, scripture, seeking God in the home. That's why we just choose hope.org. We created so many series for the home. We started that with our church. We're like, if it doesn't work in our church, how can we share it with other people? But there's been transformation and people are starting to seek God. There's research from Bible Engagement about if you're in the Word four times a week. So what doesn't work is if it's just a religious veneer, you show up at church, but the rest of the week hasn't been walking with Jesus. So heart, home, church, and then the church would be the most hope-filled place. And then there's an overflow. And I think post-World Cup, this is what happened to me. I was a silent Christian, intimidated, hiding. My own roommates in college didn't even know I followed Jesus. And then I went on a missions trip, and it was Daytona Beach. And I went along saying, I'll do the Bible studies, I'll do the worship, I'll do the prayer. I'm not doing any outreach. And I just watched everyone else do it. And then I saw they shared, but no one like smashed a bottle over their head. No one beat them up. And people were just like, wow, that took courage. This is what the youngest generation wants. They just want authenticity. They want a safe place where they're not judged. And they want you to go to them and pursue them. Like the Good Samaritan, you go across the street and you go to where the need is. They're on their phones 6 to 8 hours a day. So we put things on the phones. You said historically, the last 10 years for the church, this is a wide open. It's like the breakthrough of the printing press, except now it's the breakthrough of technology and we can reach the whole world. The Apostle Paul would be salivating, but just start out personally. Start out with one. Who's the one person? Make a list is what I'd say. Your friends, relatives, acquaintances, neighbors, coworkers. Who doesn't know Jesus? Spiritual maturity is not a holy huddle where you only talk with Christians.
1: Thank you so much for being on the show. Definitely going to have you back. Jesse Bradley, senior pastor at Grace Community Church and the chaplain of the Seattle Sounders, talking about his faith, talking about how we are reaching others through sports. Any questions or comments, you would go to victorybeyondthecup.org.com.
0: Yeah, victorybeyondthecup.com, but justchoosehope.org has all the resources.
1: Great. And you also come to xtalents.com. We will see you on the next one. Thanks, Jesse. Take care.
0: Great, Keith. Appreciate you and what God's doing on the West Coast.
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0: Anyone who is physically blind is well aware of their inability to see. In stark contrast, the Bible teaches that the spiritually blind are unaware of their lack of sight. Today on Truth for Life Weekend, Alistair Begg explores the reasons why and explains what's needed to open spiritually blind eyes. We're studying chapter 9 of John's Gospel.
1: Last time we finished by asking the question, what possible relevance is there to those of us who are dwelling in the 21st century to consider the story of somebody who 2,000 years ago was a blind beggar and was healed by Jesus? And the answer that we gave to that was clear and, I hope, understood. We said that this was one of the signs of John's gospel, which John tells us have been recorded as evidence that may be the basis of faith in the Lord Jesus, which may in turn produce life, spiritual life. These things have been recorded, he says in verse 31 of chapter 20, as signs so that men and women might come to understand who Jesus is and what he's done, and in coming to believe in this Jesus, that they might find life in his name. So here in John chapter 9, we have one of those signs. I'll let you go and find the others on your own. And this is a sign pointing to the fact that just as surely as he opened this man's eyes physically, so Jesus opens the spiritual sight of men and women. Well, why would Jesus have to open men and women's eyes spiritually? Answer, because men and women are spiritually blind. And the Bible tells us in an uncompromising way, and quite frankly, often in a very uncomfortable way, and maybe some of us would want to say this morning, in an unpalatable way, that each of us is spiritually blind from birth. John chapter 8, they come and oppose him, and Jesus says, "You cannot hear my word." John chapter 9, he says to them, "You cannot see my work. Neither can you hear what I'm saying, nor can you see what I'm doing." Now, this, of course, is a quite dramatic statement, is it not? Let me pause here for a moment and underscore it. And very purposefully so. Unless from the Bible we are made aware of the true nature of our condition, then it may be possible for us to respond to a superficial presentation of the good news, which addresses only our felt needs, without ever tackling our real predicament. You see, the gospel impacts us by first of all confronting us with the bad news of who and what we are. Until our blind eyes are open to our predicament, until our deaf ears are unstopped to hear this story, then the proclamation of any antidote to the predicament is irrelevant. That's why some, as young people, sit and listen to this story, and they say, "Well, somehow or another, my parents are into this, but I don't need this." Do you know why you say that? Because you're blind. Let me quote to you an Englishman and a Scotsman. First a Scotsman, a contemporary Scotsman. On the nature of what sin does. See, many of us have a view of sin, which is simply, well, I lost my temper, I stubbed my toe, and I said a bad word, I was jealous of Mrs. So-and-so, or whatever it might be. And all of those things are evidence of a predicament that is far more endemic. You see, what the Bible says when it says that all of us have sinned and fallen short of the glory of God, what it is saying is this, that there is no part of the nature of the essential being of a man or a woman that is unaffected by sin. It affects our emotions, it affects our affections, it affects our wills, it affects our understanding of things. There is no little citadel in our experience to which we may go to find refuge, whereby we say, well, I know that I'm not very good here, here, here, and here, but of course, this little area of my life is in perfect condition. It affects our understanding. It affects our intellect. so that we can't think straight, nor make proper deductions, or pursue proper arguments. Oh, you say, wait a minute, you can't possibly be serious. They've just undocked from the space station. We put people up there. We left somebody from Europe up there. Some poor soul is up there with his two cronies for the next 6 months. That is not one of my aspirations, I can assure you. But I'm afraid in an elevator, so what it would be like up there for 6 months. Anyway, that's by the way. But someone says, well, we've done these remarkable things. Yes, of course we have. We're able to reason mathematically, but we think flawed about so many things. Our human thought processes, our presuppositions, our assumptions, our human logic are all messed up. Why? Because they are hostile to God. You see, this is where the only place you're ever going to get this is by reading your Bible. You're never going to come to this by yourself. You won't be walking along the road one day and come to this. That's why God has given us the Bible. Listen to what it says in Romans chapter 8. The mind of sinful man is death. But the mind controlled by the Spirit is life and peace. The sinful mind is hostile to God. It does not submit to God's law, nor can it do so. That's the predicament. So when the Bible says we are blind, that blindness speaks to the amazing way in which sin has permeated our condition. That's why the idea of appealing to people on the basis of just how badly they've been feeling coming out of a week may appear, on the one hand, to be very sensitive and kindly. And to say what now we're being confronted with in the Bible may seem to be the very reverse of that. Why would anybody ever come to Parkside Church? And listen to this, that the distortion of sin is such that there is an anti-God bias in our lives. We think crookedly. We think in an ungodly way. When Thomas Watson dealt with this on a Sunday afternoon for his congregation in the 17th century in London, this is what he says to them under the heading of man's misery as a result of the fall in Genesis 3. He says, the first misery is that by nature we are under the power of Satan. Before the fall, man was free, now a slave. Before a king on the throne, now in fetters. And to whom is man enslaved? To one that hates him. Enslaved to one who hates you. Who is happy to continually feed the distortion of your thinking. To say to you, oh, I can see everything. And you can't. He is completely opposed to the possibility of you ever becoming like the individual in the hymn who says, once I was blind, but believed I knew everything. Proud in my ways, yet a fool in my part. Says Watson, he rules the understanding. He blinds men with ignorance and then rules them. As the Philistines first put out Samson's eyes and then bound him. Satan can do what he will with an ignorant man because he does not see the error of his way. The devil can lead him into any sin. You may lead a blind man anywhere. Does this affect the way in which we make decisions about the raising of our children? See, the real problems for our children is not, oh, well, they're not doing so very well, or they are doing exceptionally well, or they graduated magna cum laude, and they're now holding down a significant position, da-da-da-da-da. Loved ones, let's just be straight up honest. What the Bible says is that our children are spiritually blind and deaf and are absolutely unable to rectify their predicament. The friends and neighbors to whom we go and tell the gospel are not people living in some middle territory between belief and unbelief, between sight and blindness. It is not that you can sit on a Sunday and listen to the story of the gospel and say, well, I know there is a possibility over here and over there, but I live in my own little world over here. No, you don't. This is the judgment. That light has come into the world and men love darkness rather than light because our deeds are evil. And the wonder of it is that we who walk through life blinded and deaf, showing no interest in God, find ourselves to be on the receiving end of a seeking God. A God who, for reasons only in and of himself, sets out in the person of his Son to seek out those who are the wandering sheep, the lost and the lone, and so on. It is a wonderful story. And the implication, of course, as we think about it as a church, is God going to go, if we might put it reverently, to this extent, to come down into our time-space capsule to redeem us, so that we can all sit and sing songs to one another and be happy about the fact that we're all okay, no matter what happens to anybody else? I don't think you think that for a moment. I think some of you, some of us, have been lulled into thinking that what the Bible says, it doesn't really mean. That somehow or another, it is going to work out okay. Somehow or another, it's not really as bad as it seems. Somehow or another, they're not really totally blind, you know. They're not really deaf. They'll be okay. No, they won't. No, they won't. He who believes in the Son has life. He who does not believe in the Son does not have life, because the condemnation of God rests upon him. This is no some superficial little story to be played with and plied to the masses in a way that disregards their intellect and doesn't take seriously their sufferings and doesn't enter into their lives. So Jesus walks along the road, heals the man. The disciples say, "Who sinned, this man or his parents?" Jesus said, "That's not the issue." He said, "This happened so that the works of God might be declared, so that I might give a sign to all who see that as surely as this man has been brought to physical sight, so too others will come," like he does at the end of the chapter, to recognize that his real predicament is not whether he can see physically, but whether he can understand the voice of this Jesus. Now, Jesus was absolutely clear concerning these things, and if you read not only 9, but read around it, you will find that that is the case. Let us go, though, to the reaction of the neighbors, otherwise you will be just saying, what a waste of a good chapter that was, with him going on forever and ever and ever. It's like standing up on the tee and fiddling around, shaking the golf club in all directions and never hitting the ball. Let's get to verse 8 quickly. His neighbors said to those who had formerly seen him begging. Formerly seen him begging. Why would he beg anymore? He's changed. There's no reason to sit down there with that little bag on the same corner underneath that shady tree. No, he's up and about. He's up and about to such a dramatic effect that he's caused confusion and division. Well, who is it? It's him. I don't think it is. I think it's someone who looks like him. No. And eventually the man stands up and says, I'm the man, all right. It's me. The matter of his identity, though, is second only to the question of the activity that produced the dramatic change in him, is it not? I'm the man, he says. Well, okay, they said, if you're the man, let's ask the $64,000 question. How then were your eyes opened? And the man's reply is clear and succinct, isn't it, there in verse 11? The man called Jesus, made some clay, smeared it on my eyes, and then he said, go to Siloam and wash. So off I went and washed, and that's how I got my sight. His response is not marked by theological precision. It's certainly not marked by any kind of analytical, biological explanation, is it? But it doesn't need to be, because the transformation is clear. The proof is in the pudding, if you like, or the proof is in the eating of the pudding, or actually that's not a good analogy, forget that entirely. The fact of the matter is that he is living proof standing in front of them, right? Well, how did this happen? I'm telling you how it happened. Smeared on my eyes, washed it off, I came home seeing. Now remember and keep reminding yourself of this. This sign is pointing to the wonder of what happens when God opens the eyes of the spiritually blind. When God does what Peter says, calls out of darkness into his marvelous light. And it also produces, or should produce, the same question. When a person who has lived his life or lived her life in one direction is suddenly found going in another direction, it's almost inevitable that friends, family, and neighbors would say, "What happened to you?" Right? And then, "How did it happen?" That's supposed to be the question that our friends and neighbors ask. We're supposed to live in such a way, not a posture, but our lives are supposed to be unfolding in such a way that people say, "What happened to you and how did it happen?" I mean, I know it's a trivial analogy, but you know, if you have a son whose car looks like a tip, which I don't, so this is no personal analogy, but if you have a son whose car looks like you, it's very difficult to get your feet actually on the floor because of old McDonald's wrappers and CD boxes and all manner of things all over the place. And all of a sudden, you go out, you're in the driveway, and you happen just to look inside the car and it's immaculate. That's a cause for concern. Because standard pattern, trashed. Beautiful. What do you suspect? A girl? A girl? Or if he comes down looking like he came through a hedge, smelling like last week's chicken curry, but comes down later on looking a little better and smelling like his father's cologne. What happened to you? What do you mean, what happened to me? Come on. What's her name? Well, how did you know? I mean, did you ever have a son had to come down and say, "I met a girl"? No. We know you did. How did that happen? Now, that's what's happening here. And there is a mystery about it. It's as mysterious, even more mysterious, than the process that led to this man's sight. John chapter 3, go back and read it again for yourself. Nicodemus and Jesus having this interchange. And Jesus says, unless a man is born anew or born from above or born of the Spirit, he cannot see the kingdom of heaven. And Nicodemus is intrigued by that. And as the dialogue ensues, Jesus says, perhaps there was a wind picked up at that point and just blew as they were talking with one another. And Jesus seizes on the moment and he says, the wind blows where it likes. You can hear the sound of it, but you've no idea where it comes from or where it goes. Nor can you tell how a man is born by the word of the Spirit. How on earth can something like this happen, says Nicodemus. And Jesus says, it is mysterious. The hymn writer picks it up, doesn't he? I know not how the Spirit moves, convicting men of sin, revealing Jesus through the Word, creating faith in Him. And this man is unable to speak in clinical terms. He's unable to speak in theological terms at this point. The journey has begun. There's going to be more takes place before the end of the chapter. But he is at least able to stand up and say, I once was blind, but now I can see. Do you have a story like that? Do you have a volume one, volume two? You definitely have a volume one. We all have volume one. Volume one for this man was Blind Beggarville. Volume two was Sighted. You see, our ability to describe the details of the gestation period through which we came, living in a watery sack inside our mother's womb, or our inability to describe the exact process whereby we were born does not call in question our existence, does it? Someone says to you, well, then exactly how were the 9 months of gestation for you? I don't know. I don't know anything about them. Well, can you give us a detailed explique of your arrival into the world? No, I can't do that either. Oh, I'm sorry, you're probably dead. That would be ridiculous, wouldn't it? And yet you take the average interview for church membership, and if people don't speak down the right line, say the same things in the right way at the right time, then we've got to wonder whether they actually know what they're talking about. We need some theological precision here, you know. We don't want, I just was blind, but now I can see. Why not? That's the story of the gospel, isn't it? The Lord will take care of all, filling in all the other stuff. But at the start, what can you see? I see men as trees walking. Let me try this again. What do you see now? What's your story? I was blind, now I can see. What's your story? I was with a man yesterday. I was with a lot of men yesterday, as it turns out, but there was one in particular at one moment when I was speaking to him, and he said to me, you know, my life used to be a complete royal mess. And he says, and what a change has come about. And he says, I can't even fully explain how and what has happened to me, except I am no longer the man I once was. You know, I always think about this in relationship to the thief on the cross when he arrives at the portals of heaven. Imagine that interview process. What are you doing here? I don't know. Well, who sent you here? What? No one sent me here. I'm here. Well, have you been justified by faith? Do you have peace with God? I don't know. Would you know anything? Yeah? What do you know? The man on the middle cross said I could come here. That's all he needed to know. And in its essence, that's all any of us need to know. But by our natures, the story is foolishness. We are deaf to its appeal. We are blind to its wonder. Only the God who opened the eyes of this blind man can open our eyes too. Did you ever ask him to open your eyes so that you might see? Or are you so convinced that you can see that you have no interest?
0: 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I'm Bob Lapine. 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
9: With SRN News, I'm Bob Agnew in Washington. A lot of chaos in the Democrat Party this weekend in the state of Maine. That's where Graham Plattner has been forced to drop out of the race amid a number of allegations of sexual misconduct. He says they're not true, but the party is still looking for a new candidate, and he's handed in the official paperwork to make it official, and his campaign is over now. President Trump has threatened Iran after the Supreme Leader Ayatollah Ali Khamenei's funeral yesterday. That's where there were open calls for Trump's assassination. That highlights ongoing Middle East tension. Ceasefire deal comes up short. Gun owners keeping an eye on a new law taking effect in Colorado that could have nationwide Second Amendment implications. It requires a lot of new steps for would-be gun owners to take before they can purchase a weapon. Apple on Friday accusing OpenAI of stealing its trade secrets as it seeks to build its own hardware to run ChatGPT. This is
10: Foundations of Freedom, a look at America's founding principles and the leaders who shaped our nation.
11: When Abraham Lincoln was elected president in 1860, America stood on the edge of collapse. Over the next 4 years, the Civil War claimed more than 700,000 lives and tested whether our republic could endure. As the war drew to a close, Lincoln looked beyond victory. He looked toward healing. In his second inaugural address, he challenged the nation, "Let us strive on to bind up the nation's wounds, to achieve and cherish a just and lasting peace." Lincoln understood that preserving the greatest experiment in self-government required more than winning a war. It required the character to restore what had been broken. More than 160 years later, America still faces division. The question is not whether we'll disagree. The question is whether we still have the wisdom and the character to heal together.
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15: This is Selwyn's Law. 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
16: Good day and welcome once again to Selwyn's Law, where we discuss the law in a way that helps consumers, small business owners, and our communities understand how our legal and financial systems intersect, and how that intersection may be used to help or hinder our ability to survive and hopefully thrive in our American capital market-based economic systems, where access to capital, credit, insurance, business know-how, political clout, and, importantly, access to an unbiased court system to help us resolve legal issues and disputes can make or break us. My name is Selwyn Whitehead, and I'm a California Bar Admitted Attorney and a Bankruptcy Law Certified Specialist who's been certified by the State of California's Board of Legal Specialization. Beyond my JD, I also hold a couple of master's degrees in law. That is to say, I'm both a master of the laws of taxation and a master of the laws of intellectual property. And because of the very troubling times we're all living through together, times when the signs suggest that far too many of us, we the people, placing control of our great nation at the November 2024 election, leaders who are now charting a path backwards, retreating from our 250-year journey towards our communal goal of a government for the people, of the people, for the people, and by the people, from I'm sometimes compelled to use this forum to discuss the key public policy issues of the day. And today, that's just what we're going to do. I've condensed my intro because I want to focus as much time and energy on this very important topic today. And the issue before us today is the rule of law itself. And I want to promise you something up front. I'm not going to shout for the next 25 or so minutes. I'm not going to tell you that the sky is falling. What I'm going to do is walk us all through, step by step, some of the real changes and challenges in how power works in this country anymore. Changes made not in secret, but out in the open. In Supreme Court opinions, you can read for yourself. So by the end of our talk, I think you'll agree that the stakes are very serious, and they're serious enough to deserve a calm voice and not a panicked one, not from me and not from you. So let's start with the foundation, two ideas. The first is the rule of law. If we strip away the jargon, and it means something quite simple. Nobody is so powerful that the law doesn't apply to them. The president, a senator, a billionaire, you and me, the same rules apply. When we lose that concept, we don't just lose an argument, we lose the thing that makes us citizens instead of subjects. The second is the separation of powers. The people who wrote the Constitution had just fought a war to get out from under a king, and he did not trust concentrated power in any human being or group of human beings. So they split our federal government into three parts. Congress writes the law and controls the purse, holds the money, is the mama with the pocketbook. The president carries out the law written by Congress and uses the money that Congress gives it access to carry out our laws. And then there's the courts that say what the law means. They don't create law. They say what it means. The three branches, each checking each other, each checking the other two. James Madison, his whole bet was that the ambitions of those in each of the branches would counteract the ambitions of the entities and individuals in the other two branches, that no one branch would run away with the whole thing. Now, here's the piece that most people never think about, the middle branch, the executive branch. It's enormous. It isn't just the president. It's the Department of Justice, the FBI, the Internal Revenue Service, the agencies that inspect our food, our medicine, enforce our labor laws, and protect our savings. And Congress built many of those agencies deliberately at an arm's length or even a football's length from the president. So a labor board or a prosecutor who decide a case on facts, not who the president wants to win. For 90 years, Congress could protect certain officials by saying the president can only fire them for a real reason, good cause, not just because he was unhappy with the decision or decisions they made. That protection is the thread that we're going to pull on today, because over the last few years, the Supreme Court has been quietly cutting that thread. So let's go back to 2020 in a case called SEAL Law. The Supreme Court laid down a strong rule. Article 2 of the Constitution, Article 2, vests all the executive power in one person, the president. And that generally includes the power to remove officials who work for him. I'm not going to cite the case, but I have the citation. The court said that there were only two narrow exceptions where Congress could shield an official from being fired at will. One came from a famous 1935 case called Humphrey's Executor, which let Congress protect the members of an expert multi-member board. In SEAL Law itself, the court struck down the four-clause protection around the head of the Consumer Financial Protection Bureau, one of my favorite institutions that it made sure that banking institutions couldn't screw over consumers. And I wonder why somebody wanted that not to happen. Anyway, its single director, after SEAL Law, became removable at will, notwithstanding the fact that Congress had set it up differently. A year later, in 2021, the court went even further in a case called Collins versus Yellen. As you recall, Mrs. Yellen was at one time the head of the Fed, and she was actually the president of the Federal Reserve Bank here in the Bay Area where I live in San Francisco, and actually my organization, a nonprofit at the time, we worked with Mrs. Yellen on some issues of opening up opportunities for people of color and women. And I highly respect her. Anyway, there was a case called Collins versus Yellen. It said even a modest restriction on the president's power to fire the head of any agency was unconstitutional. Modest, you say. Well, you know, words matter. It tells you the direction we're going to travel in. And then last year, in 2025, the court took the biggest step yet in a case called Trump versus Wilcox. The president had fired members of the National Labor Relations Board and the Merit System Protection Board, exactly the kind of independent multi-member boards that 90 years of law had protected. Lower courts ordered them reinstated. The Supreme Court stepped in and let the firing stand while the case moved forward, reasoning that the government would likely show those boards wield considerable executive power, and the president, as such, was entitled to control it. Now, and I want to be precise because precision is key to keeping my relationship honest, keeping my credibility with you. And at the time, that was not the final ruling. It was an emergency order pausing things during the appeal. And the court expressly said that it was not yet deciding whether those boards fit the old exception. But three justices in dissent read the tea leaves and warned that the majority was signaling its intent to eliminate that 90-year-old protection altogether. So you put these three cases together, cases in 2020, 2021, and 2025, and you can start to see the shape of things. The old idea that Congress could build a piece of government independent of the presidential power were being dismantled one decision at a time. The court did carve out one exception when it said that the Federal Reserve was different, because it was uniquely structured and it wasn't about to touch it at the time. But for the rest of those independent agencies, the walls started coming down. Why should you at your kitchen table care whether the Labor Relations Board or somebody on the board could be fired? Here's why. When the president can remove anyone in the executive branch at will, then everyone serves at his pleasure. The prosecutor, the inspector, the board, the referee in a dispute, they all know that their job depends on keeping one person happy. That's not corruption in the movie sense. It's quieter, but more corrosive, and it turns independent judgment into loyalty. And that brings me to the second big development in 2024. That was Trump versus the United States, where the Supreme Court ruled that the president was immune from criminal prosecution. It had three tiers. For his core constitutional powers, he had absolute immunity. For his other acts, he had presumptive immunity unless the opposing counsel could overcome a very high bar, and only for generally unofficial acts, there was no immunity at all. That's why I'm bringing this together for you today. The court held that the president's control over the Justice Department, deciding what cases get investigated and prosecuted, they fall squarely within his absolute power. So, that's just the beginning of our discussion. So the machinery is starting to break down, and I'll show you what that could mean. And the one final check that the framers cared about, and that's the one that belongs to you and me, an election. And that's what we're going to talk about when we come back. But first, we're going to take a short break, and we'll see you on the other side.
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16: Welcome back to Selwyn's Law. Before the break, I walked you through how power inside the executive branch has been concentrated and insulated. More control over the people, less accountability for the person at the top. Now, the obvious question is this. If some of the traditional checks have been narrowed, what is left standing? Well, two things, really. The courts and Congress. And of the two, Congress, the one that you and I personally control because we elected every 2 years as far as Congress is concerned, and every 6 years as far as the Senate is concerned. Which is exactly why the midterms this November matter more than the calendar may make it look. Let me explain what a midterm congressional process actually does. Because this is the part of civics most of us slept through in high school. Well, not me. I found it very fascinating, as you can tell. But then again, I have that disease called being a nerd. And I was even when I was 14, 15, and 16. So I found civics fascinating and still do. The House and the Senate hold the oversight power. They can subpoena documents. They can compel testimony. They can investigate. And the House holds the sole power to impeach a president, with the Senate being the place where the trial is conducted. That is the constitutional remedy the framers left for presidents who abuse their power. Not the courts, not a

on the president has been substantially narrowed, which means the oversight and impeachment check, the one that runs through Congress and not the courts, carry more weight in it as it, and than it has in generations. And it may turn out to be that one very important load-bearing wall. And here's a bit of plain arithmetic. Which party controls the House and Senate after the November election, they decide whether the oversight power will be used or mothballed for another 2 years. A Congress aligned with the president, as you can see, does not investigate him. A Congress that isn't aligned with the president can, and we need to make sure it will. Now, that's not a partisan statement. It's how the branches have always worked under presidents of both parties. The election decides whether the last strong check has a pulse. So, let's talk about risk. And I'm going to try to be disciplined here about the difference between what has actually happened and what the new structure could enable. I'm not going to tell you that an election has been stolen. I'm going to tell you what tools exist now and why thoughtful people are watching them. Think about the pieces we've assembled. A president who can now remove independent officers, officials at will. Again, Trump, the Wilcox. Absolute control over federal prosecutions. Motives off limit for court review. Broad immunity for official acts. Now imagine those tools pointed anywhere near an election. The concern isn't cartoonish, soldiers at polling places. It's quieter. It's federal investigations announced against political opponents in the week before a vote. It's pressure on officials who are supposed to be independent. Now their independence is less of a legal armor. It's the Justice Department's enormous discretion aimed with an eye on the calendar. None of that requires breaking the law openly. That's the point. The structure we described makes it a bit lawful, or at least it's shielded from the usual consequences. I want to be equally honest about guardrails, those that are still standing, because a responsible commentator tells you both sides. Elections in this country are run by the states, not the White House. Thousands of county and state officials of both parties actually count the ballots. The courts are still open, and they still rule against the executive branch regularly. Civil servants still show up and do their work with integrity. Those are real protections. The system is stressed, but it's not currently totally broken. But guardrails hold because people show up to hold them up. They are not self-executing. They are made by citizens, citizens like you and me. Which brings me to what this show is all about. If the strongest remaining check on concentrated power is Congress, the Congress that we elect, then the most powerful thing we can do about everything I've described to you so far is not to just sit around and worry, it's to vote and to bring others with you. So here's a concrete list. Grab a pen. 1, check your own registration today, not in October. Registrations regularly get purged more often than we realize. Look yours up. Confirm your address, and if there's a problem, fix it now. 2, register the people around you, your kids that, or grandkids who just turned 18, your neighbor who just moved in, your co-worker who you said never bothered to get involved in the election. One conversation could add another voter. 3, make a plan to vote. Write down the date. Know your options. Early voting, mail-in voting, voting on election day, know your polling place, plan

0: paper. If you plan on paper, it's written down and you can refer to it. Four, become a poll worker. I did that when I was employed. I made my boss let me off so I could do the polls. I haven't done it since I've been working for myself, but maybe I'll do it this year again. And I've also been an election official, making sure that people weren't being intimidated at the polls. Do that. Consider doing that. That's part of our responsibility as citizens. Five, show up locally. Your community election boards meet in public. Your school boards meet in public. Your city council meets in public. Those seats are on the ballot too, won or lost by a few hundred votes each term. Local is where one engages with people power, and we can make a change in the outcome. Six, contact your representative by name about oversight and keep your receipts. Members of Congress count the calls. Tell them you expect the legislative branch to do its job as a checker, whoever's in the White House. And seven, you know, the quiet one. Stay informed without getting swept away by the BS. Read past the headlines to the actual decision, to the actual document, to the actual sources that the reporters use. That's what we did together today. An informed citizenry is harder to frighten and almost impossible to fool. So, with that, I'm going to stop because I'm getting excited. I'm getting excited positively, not negatively. And I want to share that with you. We're still in control unless we let this election slip past us. I'm not going to tell you that the consequences are not grave. They're very grave, but we are still in control for now. We have to steel our minds, keep our eye on the prize. Okay? But, you know, as always in closing here on Selwyn's Law, we always want to stay on the right side of the law. And that includes knowing the law, knowing our rights as we celebrate our year-long 250th anniversary of our nation's birth. Doing so to truly show that we are celebrating and we give honor to our founders who were imperfect human beings, but we have a lineage of correcting the things that our founders did incorrectly, such as the 13th, 14th, and 15th Amendment, the Civil Rights Act that under President Johnson, so we can continue along this path of having a more perfect union that serves all the people. But doing so calls on all of us to take action today, not wait until the election in November, but take action today, especially today, as we face an existential threat to our democracy. The framers didn't build a machine that runs itself. They built one that runs on us, we the people. The tools are still in our hands. So this week, before November, check your registration and help at least one other person do the same. So till next time, please take care. Bye for now.
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7: What's in something will eventually come out of something. So I want us to hear today that your life might look good, but I need to ask the question, what's in your pudding?
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7: What's in your pudding?

0: They say the proof is in the pudding. Hi there. Welcome. This is To the Fourth Generation, the ministry of the Bay Area Maranatha Christian Center with Pastors Tyrone and Alicia Partee. 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Here's Pastor Tyrone.
1: Acts chapter 2, verses 42 through 47. And while you're turning to get there, let me tell you what your grandmother already knew. Amen. Anybody can talk about having a good recipe. Yeah, anybody can describe the ingredients they put in. Anybody can post the picture before they've even tasted it. But your grandmother knew something that Instagram has forgotten. She knew that you don't really know what something is made of until you taste its results. She knew that decoration is not the same thing as depth of what's within. And the one thing you cannot do, the one thing no amount of lighting or music or aesthetics can accomplish is hide bad ingredients behind a beautiful presentation. What's in something will eventually come out of something. So I want us to hear today that your life might look good, but I need to ask the question, what's in your pudding?
2: Okay.
1: What's in your pudding? Acts, the second chapter, starting at verse 42, says it like this. They devoted themselves to the apostles' teaching and to fellowship, to the breaking of bread, and to prayer. Everyone was filled with awe at the many wonders and signs performed by the apostles. All the believers were together and had everything in common. They sold property and possessions to give to anyone who had need. Every day,
2: every day.
1: They continued to meet together in the temple courts. They broke bread in their homes and ate together with glad and sincere hearts, praising God and enjoying the favor of all the people. And the Lord added to their number daily those who were being saved. Here ends the reading of the Word of God.
2: Hallelujah.
1: If you don't know that scripture takes us back to what happened after Pentecost. You know, at Pentecost, the tongues of fire fell, violent wind, the breath of God moved like it never moved before. And even as it moved in the waters in the beginning, Peter stood up, clothed with the Holy Ghost, and preached with such clarity, such conviction, and such spirit-saturated precision that 3,000 souls cried out from the gut. In Acts 2, verse 37, it said, "Brothers, what shall we do?" That was their response. 3,000 baptized in one day, but Luke doesn't just report the number. What he's reporting in our text today is what happens after the numbers. He moves us past the moment of Pentecost because Luke understands something that the church in every generation needs to hear. You could be filled in a moment and emptied in the next. You could be caught up on Sunday morning and be down before sundown hits. You could have a moment, a good moment, a Holy Spirit-filled moment, and still have nothing to show for it on Wednesday. Because a moment is just what it is. It's a moment. And moments don't last forever. So the question is, what shall we do? It's the morning after. Luke is asking the question the Spirit wants to ask us today. What shall we do? Not just in the moment of conviction, but what do you and I keep doing when the benediction is over? When all our crowds and our friends go home? And the answer is here in verse 42. It says they devoted themselves. There's a powerful word there. It means to be glued to persist without wavering, to remain, to continue. Luke is telling us the proof of the Holy Spirit is not the excitement of the moment, not of one moment, not in the emotional peak at the altar, not in the high of a one-night encounter with God. The proof in the pudding is what you keep doing when the fire has settled in you. The proof is in the ingredients of continuance that dwells within you. So this morning, I want us to look at the ingredients that's in the pudding. Can we look at it?
2: Yes, sir.
1: The first ingredient is that real faith is fed continually, not just felt momentarily. Amen. The first thing that it says is they devoted themselves to the apostles' teaching. 3,000 people just had the greatest spiritual experience of their lives. Tongues of fire, wind, 3,000 saved in one afternoon. And what do? The very next moment, they sit down, they open their ears and devote themselves to the apostles' teaching. Please make a note of this. That means they glued to the teaching of the Word of God.
2: Yes, sir.
1: It means they anchored themselves in it.
2: Yes.
1: That means that they were persistently committed to every word that had been handed down from the mouth of the living Christ through the witnesses who had walked with him. So this was not casual content. This was not a motivational moment. This was the authoritative word of Jesus Christ. And so Paul says in Timothy, all scripture is God breathed and is useful for teaching, rebuking, correcting, and training in righteousness, so that the servant of God may be thoroughly equipped for every good work. They weren't just learning about Jesus. They were being equipped to become like Jesus. And there's a difference of getting the information and then being transformed by the information. And the difference is devotion. Devotion to the teachings of God. See, some of us we just want the fire without the foundation. Let's just tell the truth. We want to feel the Spirit on Sunday, but won't feed on Scripture through the week. But Jesus settled this in the wilderness when the enemy came at him with bread. Huh? If you go over to Matthew 4, verses 4, it says, Jesus looked the devil in the face and said, man shall not live on bread alone, but on every word that comes from the mouth of God. What is this saying to us? It's saying that the word of God is not supplemental to your life. The word of God is your life. If you're following Christ, it is your life. And look what happened when they committed to the teaching. If you look at verse 43, it's powerful right there in the text. Everyone was filled with awe at the many wonders and signs performed by the apostles. They were filled with awe. It said everyone, not just the believers, not just those who were saved, but everyone. They saw something. They experienced something. But they were affected because they saw people in the Word living the Word. I don't want us to miss that one. It's not how many Bible studies you attend. It's how many Bible studies affect you as you become Christ in the world to others. It's telling us something here in this first devotion. The devoted to the teaching. So it is what you consistently consume eventually becomes what you consistently produce.
2: Yeah.
1: Well, I wish I had an amen now.
2: Yeah.
1: Hear me. I feel the Spirit declaring something over somebody in this place. I don't know who it is. The word that was in the beginning is still working for your good right now. The logos is what we call it. That lit up creation is still illuminating, and it will illuminate your situation. You didn't just receive information. You received impartation. You didn't just get a lesson. You got a lifeline. And what God dropped in your spirit when the preacher opened the text, no devil in hell has the authority to extract. The word went in and the word won't come out until it has accomplished what God sent it to do. So let the word work. Let the word walk in your life. Let the word war on your behalf, because heaven and earth will pass away, but the word of the Lord will stand forever. Somebody said, oh, I want that in my pudding. Amen. There's a second ingredient. It's there in the 42nd verse. After being devoted to teachings of the apostles, it says to fellowship.
2: Yes.
1: To fellowship. Because real faith pulls you towards people.
2: Uh-huh.
1: Don't miss this one. I know what some of you are thinking. I love God. I just don't know if I love all people. I know what you're thinking. But look at what the text says. All the believers were together and had everything in common. They sold property and possessions to give to anyone who had need. That's fellowship.
2: Yes, sir.
1: They didn't need a policy. They didn't need a committee. They didn't need a government program. What happened here was what happens when the church decides to be the reflection of Christ in the world. You don't need legislation. There's a Greek word. It's called koinonia. What they shared in common. That's what koinonia means. Shared life, shared burden, shared blessings. Their generosity was the overflow of their encounter with the grace of God. When you truly experience what God gave up for you, you lose your grip on everything you were holding so tightly to. John said it in 1 John 3 verses 14. We know that we have passed from death to life because we love each other. That's real fellowship. It's not just a feature of the Christian community. Fellowship is the evidence that you've been resurrected by Christ. You see, we have to be careful. We have to be careful because many have built a church culture that celebrates attendance but never requires your attachment. You can come every Sunday, sit in the same seat, greet the same people, and go home completely untouched and unknown. That's proximity without community. That is presence without belonging. And Paul had something to say about this in Galatians 6, verse 2. He says, carry each other's burdens, and in this way you will fulfill the law of Christ.
2: Hallelujah.
1: Yeah, you see, I saw something in the text that made me realize that real salvation pulls you out of isolation and puts you into somebody else's story. Oh, I wish I had somebody. I'm going to preach to myself. Y'all can do what you want to do right now. I feel the Spirit saying to somebody right now, you were not saved to be a soloist in a symphony that requires every instrument. God didn't pull you out of darkness just to isolate you in a private light. The same love that reached down and picked you up is the love that reaches across and links you to somebody else who needs to know they're not alone. Found out something. We are not recipients of God's grace. We are reservoirs of his grace.
2: Yes. Wow.
1: And what flows into you must flow through you. Because the church is not a collection of individuals who happen to occupy the same space. The church is the body of Christ. And a body only functions when every part is connected. Every member is committed. And every believer knows that what happens to you happens to me. You need to be fed, but you also need fellowship. Somebody say fellowship.
2: Fellowship.
1: I'm trying to get to the third ingredient because I want to make this pudding good. I want every believer to know and be tasted. If somebody tasted you, what would you taste like? Oh, we need a third ingredient. We need a third ingredient. Verse 42 says, to the breaking of bread. Because real faith never forgets what it costs. Huh? I want you to picture as new believers crowded into somebody's home. The smell of bread, the warmth of a shared table, and right in the middle of an ordinary act of eating bread, they pause. And they break bread. They go over to Luke 22:19 and they say, do this in remembrance of me. They're remembering. Bread is broken, a cup is lifted, and the words of Jesus moves through the room. Do this in remembrance of me. Every time they broke bread, and by the way, they did it every day.
2: Yes, sir.
1: Every time they broke bread, they were rehearsing what Jesus had done for them. His flesh broken, his blood poured out, not as ritual, but as lived reality. They had staked everything on. The Apostle Paul, speaking to the church in Corinth, 1 Corinthians 11:26 says, for whenever you eat this bread and drink this cup, you proclaim the Lord's death until he comes. Every time there is a proclamation, every time. I want somebody to know God didn't move us to comfort. Some people come and join churches to be comfortable. But God has moved us slowly from what? The cross. We can't forget the cross, that he was broken. Don't forget the cross and what he did for you. You see, this third ingredient is you and I've got to remember the broken bread. Jesus, who gave his life for us. For he was broken. He was bruised. You see, God says there's a cost paid for you and I.
2: Yes, sir.
1: Can you imagine? He did it for you.
2: Yes, sir.
1: You hear me say it all? He did it for you. And some of us know the truth about what we did last night. Or last month. Or last year. Or the last decade. And if some of us who are a little bit older would tell the truth, we remember when. Just tap your neighbor, I remember when. You can pimp that out all you want to, but aren't you glad you're not that anymore? Look what he did for you. The day you remember, this is what he did for me. I don't have to carry it no more. I need somebody to remember the bread that was broken was not an accident of history. It was an appointment of eternity. Before the foundation of the world, the Lamb was slain. Before you knew you needed saving, salvation had already been secured. Before your mother's mother's mother ever cried out, God had already answered. This is not a new story. This is an ancient promise moving through bloodlines, through struggles, through survival, through you. And every time you come to the Lord's table and break bread, you're not remembering a dead martyr. You are communing with a living Savior. The cross was not the end of the story. It's not the end of you. It was the hinge of history. Friday wore a crown of thorns, but Sunday wore a crown of glory. I need somebody to know this and hear this and believe this. And because he rose, your addiction has a resurrection date. Your shame has a resurrection date. Your broken family line has a resurrection date. Your trauma has a resurrection date. Your depression has a resurrection date. Your brokenness has a resurrection date. The Lord has what we need, and we need to be fed. Know about you, sometimes I need that bread when I'm broken, when I'm hurting. I need that bread. You need some bread in your pudding. We need the breaking of the bread because we need to remember that what died in us was never the final word. What was buried in your bloodline is not the final word. What crushed your grandfather, what wounded your mother, what followed you into adulthood, it is not the final word. Your brokenness has a resurrection date. Are we all right? The pudding is almost ready. If we can get to the last ingredient. The last ingredient is prayer. And to prayer. Verse 42. Look at the end there. And to prayer. Because real faith knows it cannot do this alone. Stop fooling yourself. Hello?
2: Come on.
1: Stuff is going to happen if it hasn't happened yet. Hello? Some of us are on the back side of that, but some of us are still on the front side because we haven't experienced it yet. But there's a time when you're going to figure out, I can't do this alone. I can't do this alone. I tell you the truth. There's some stuff I can't do alone. So I don't have that pride that some of y'all got. Shoot, I didn't want to stay stupid all by myself. Lord tapped me one day and said, now they sitting over there studying in that study group, and they're in the same class that you in, and they're all the A students. And here you sitting here struggling, trying to wonder, am I going to make it my eligibility? Because right now I'm looking at a D, and a D ain't going to make me get up to my cumulative average in order to keep my scholarship.
2: Okay.
1: So, and then I went to sleep, and the Lord said, well, you know, I sent you the study group. Because I was praying for an answer. And God said, I sent you the study group. So the next day, I saw him over there. I can tell anybody how to turn a D into an A minus. See, God answered prayer, but see, I had to activate myself and connect myself. I had to ask. You, sometimes you've got to be desperate enough. See, the early church was desperate enough, but not in a defeated way. They were desperate in a dependent way. What they did is they prayed because they genuinely understood that without God, they had absolutely nothing. They prayed for guidance. You pray for power. You pray for strength. You pray for encouragement. You pray for perseverance. They prayed for preservation because they were in a city that had just killed their Savior. When you find out that you are living in a time and a place where folks will spit on you, beat you, leave you for dead, you ain't on that side yet. Some of y'all got too many spoons in your mouth. You haven't experienced nothing on your own. It's so easy to run to mama and daddy or grandma and grandpa. Help me out. Help me out. You know I need some help. Well, don't you, the Lord told you what to do.
2: Yeah, he did.
1: I'm right here with you. One of the things we don't do, we don't pray. We don't pray enough. Acts 4, verse 31 says, after they prayed, the place where they were meeting was shaken, and they were all filled with the Holy Spirit and spoke the word of God boldly. Sometimes you've got to get yourself in the position of prayer. For God to shake you a little bit. Come on. Said the room shook. Because dependence on God creates the conditions for the demonstration of God.
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6: When Abraham Lincoln was elected president in 1860, America stood on the edge of collapse. Over the next 4 years, the Civil War claimed more than 700,000 lives and tested whether our republic could endure. As the war drew to a close, Lincoln looked beyond victory. He looked toward healing. In his second inaugural address, he challenged the nation, "Let us strive on to bind up the nation's wounds, to achieve and cherish a just and lasting peace." Lincoln understood that preserving the greatest experiment in self-government required more than winning a war. It required the character to restore what had been broken. More than 160 years later, America still faces division. The question is not whether we'll disagree. The question is whether we still have the wisdom and the character to heal together.
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14: With SRN News, I'm Bob Agnew in Washington. U.S. and Iranian leaders have exchanged threats as their interim deal to end the war faces new challenges. President Trump threatened further missile attacks on Iran. That follows calls for his assassination. They were vocal and public at the funeral of Iranian Supreme Leader Ayatollah Ali Khamenei. Iran's new leader, Khamenei, vowed that they will avenge their father's death. Graham Plattner has submitted his paperwork to formally pull out of Maine's U.S. Senate race. That officially ends an upstart yet troubled campaign whose dissolution threatens Democrats' pursuit of chamber control. It will be harder than ever for them now to unseat incumbent Republican Susan Collins. President Trump chose on Friday not to sign a sweeping housing affordability bill, one he actually supports, but he was making a statement in protest of Congress for not approving the SAVE Act.
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18: Over the past couple of months, we have focused on Romans chapter 3 and the fact that we are all, before God, guilty. 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

0: Grace Bible Church here in Redwood City. This is Graceful Truth with Pastor Steve Converse. Greetings and welcome to our program today. We're in Romans chapter 5, looking at verses 6 through 11. Now, we've spent a lot of time looking at the fact that before God, each and every one of us are guilty. But once He rectifies all that, are we secure? Well, that's the question we'll answer today. So join us for a very encouraging look at God's Word. Here's Pastor Steve.
1: Tonight I want to read out of Romans chapter 5, and I'm going to begin in verse 1, and then we're going to look at verses 6 to 11. Romans chapter 5, beginning in verse 1, it says, "Therefore, since we have been justified by faith, we have peace with God through our Lord Jesus Christ. Through Him, we also have obtained access by faith into the grace in which we stand, and we rejoice in the hope of the glory of God. More than that, we rejoice in our suffering, knowing that suffering produces endurance, and endurance produces character, and character produces hope, and hope does not put us to shame, because God's love has been poured out into our hearts through the Holy Spirit who has been given to us. For while we were still weak, at the right time, Christ died for the ungodly. For one will scarcely die for a righteous person, though perhaps for a good person one would dare even to die. But God shows His love for us, and that while we were yet still sinners, Christ died for us. Since therefore we have now been justified by His blood, much more shall we be saved by Him from the wrath of God. For if while we were enemies, we were reconciled to God by the death of His Son, much more now we are reconciled, shall we be saved by His life. And more than that, we also rejoice in God through our Lord Jesus Christ, through whom we now have received reconciliation." I want to talk to you about what the death of Christ accomplished. You know, there's a lot of people that died on a cross, even back in Jesus' time. There's a lot of people that went through the torturous physical suffering that Christ went through. That's what the Romans were perfect at. They were educated in making people suffer through their executions. That's why they used crucifixion, because it was the most heinous execution physically that you could produce. You got the most pain, the most suffering for the buck. And that's what they were told to do. They were told to make a lot of the people who were crucified suffer. They weren't just to kill them. If they were just to kill them, they would have just cut their head off. No, they wanted them to suffer, and they wanted people to see them suffering. As an example of anyone who would cross the Roman government, and here's what would happen to you. Well, tonight I want us to look at the topic briefly, is simply the believer is preserved by God. The believer is preserved by God. And when we see here that in Romans, Paul here is talking about the sacrifice of Christ. He's talking about the death of Christ. He's talking about the idea that God would do such a thing as send His own Son to earth to take on a human body, and then to have that human body go through such torturous suffering. And He wanted the Romans to know that this is what true love looks like. He wanted them to understand how much God loved them. Paul reminds us that this sacrifice of Christ was really the greatest display, you might say, of God's love in all of history. Even though it's hard to watch. If you've ever watched the movie, it's hard. It moves you emotionally to see someone, anyone, but to think that our own Lord and Savior went through what He went through on the cross, and He did it for us. Three quick points I want to talk about. First, when Christ did this. When Christ did this. When did He die on the cross? You say, well, thousands of years ago. I know that. But our text gives us a little broader light to look upon as we look into this. Because it tells us in verse 6, for while we were yet still what? Weak sinners. All right? At the right time, Christ died for the ungodly. Some translations read, while we were still helpless or hopeless, at the right time, Christ died for the ungodly. While men were utterly helpless, the text says, to bring themselves to God, that's when Christ died. Do you know that you can't bring yourself to God? You can't generate your own faith. You can't generate a relationship with God. You can't generate forgiveness. You have to go to God for that. And it tells us here that at the right time, Christ died for those in need. And he died for us. He died for those who are stained with sin. We are completely ungodly, the Bible says. Our hearts are wretched. They're desperately evil. We're completely unworthy of anything from God. And Satan has kind of tricked us into believing that somehow, oh, well, God owes us something. God doesn't owe us anything. God owes us his wrath. God owes us punishment in hell for all eternity. That's what he owes us. That's what we should justly be paid because of our sin. And when we were powerless in and of ourselves to escape our sin, powerless to escape that death sentence, powerless to resist Satan, and powerless to please God in any way. Do you know the Bible tells us that our good works outside of Christ are like filthy rags before a holy God? They don't mean a thing to him. And we live in a world where we think so many times, if you come to church and you punch the little, you know, clock and say, hey, I did my service, I went to church, somehow God's going to like us more. There's a lot of people this time of year that are just coming out of their season of Lent. And what they do for a period of several weeks is they deprive themselves of something. As a young Catholic child, I was always moved to give up candy. So I would always give up sweets, which was, you know, if you know me, that's a major thing. That was hard. That was difficult. That was a sacrifice. And I thought, boy, somehow God is pleased by me giving up this candy. And once in a while when I'd slip up and sneak one, you know. And so, you know, once in a while you'd mess up and slip a piece of candy in there during Lent. And you're thinking, oh, man, this is going to upset God. It's so silly. So ridiculous. And yet, so many people are practicing that belief. They think because of their good works, somehow God is looking down on them and going, oh, boy, you're doing so well. You provide so well for your family. You're such a good guy. You're honest. You're hardworking. That means a lot to me. Brothers, sisters, in the end, all that's going to matter is what you do with Christ. What you do with his son. It's not going to matter how many homeless you feed. It's not going to matter how many helpless you help. It doesn't matter. All that matters is what you're doing with his son, the Lord Jesus Christ. Because at the right time, the Bible says that he died for you. He died in your place. And it says there in the text, it says, scarcely, for one will scarcely die for a righteous person, though perhaps for a good person, one would dare even to die. I mean, when you stop and you think about it, you know, if you had somebody who was totally righteous, you could say, well, maybe, you know, he deserves my death on his behalf. But Christ didn't die for good people. He died for sinners like you and me. And he died at the exact proper time. The Bible says that he was not killed. He gave up his life. He sacrificed his life. At the appropriate time, he surrendered his life to die on that cross. We think sometimes that his love for us is dependent on how good we are or how much we love him. I want to read a quote by Charles Hodge, who's a theologian, speaking of this text in Romans. He says this, "If God loved us because we loved him, he would love us only so long as we love him. And on that condition, and then our salvation would depend on the constancy of our treacherous heart. But as God loved us as sinners, as Christ died for us as ungodly, our salvation depends, as the apostle argues, not on our loveliness, but on the constancy of the love of God." I mean, I don't know about you, but thank God for that. Thank God it doesn't depend on how much we love God. Even though, you know, we can try all we want, our love falls far short of what's needed to save us. And he says there that he died at the right time. He died for us on a cross. And you know the nature of death on a cross. I'm not going to go into all the grisly details. We've gone over that before. But it's good to read it in Scripture and be reminded that this was not a picnic in the park for Jesus. This was a tough day. He just had a rough week. And even though he was going to be raised on the third day, physically, everything that they did to him that day, on that Friday as he was being crucified, he felt as a human being. And so we need to be reminded of that. Well, that's what he did. Why did he do it? Why did he do it? It tells us there in verse 7 and 8, it says, "But God shows his love for us, in that while we were still sinners, Christ died for us." Why did he do it? Because he loves us. God demonstrates his own love toward us in that way. He wants us to know that, you know what, his love reaches down and it plucks us out of hell. He wants us to know how much he loved us. That's why he gave his only son, the Lord Jesus Christ, to die in the fashion in which he did. A lot of people today think that God's this angry man upstairs and got a big hammer, and every time you try to have a little fun, he's ready to squash out your good times. That's not the God we serve. Matter of fact, at the end of our text here, it talks in verse 11, it says, "More than that, we also rejoice in God through our Lord Jesus Christ." If you're a Christian and you're walking around like this all the time, woe is me, you know, just suffering for Jesus, you got a problem. There's something wrong. You don't understand from which you've been saved. We need to understand that, you know what, God expects us to be joyful. Yeah, we suffer for him, but we do it with joy in our hearts, understanding the sacrifice that he made on our behalf. And he did so because he loves us, continues to love us, will love us through all eternity. That's not just a frivolous love that we share here on earth. That's a love that redeems our hearts, redeems our wicked souls. And God not only loves those who put their faith and trust in him, but the Bible says that God loves us even while we were yet sinners. Isn't that interesting? You don't have to clean yourself up before you get to be touched by the loving hand of God. That's not the way it works. He says, "No, I didn't expect anything from you. I loved you while you were still dirty, while you were still sinners." So many times we in the church forget that. We begin to judge people who are not believers, thinking, "Oh, they're not Christians, you know, we shouldn't have anything to do with them." God loves those people. He loves them so much that he made a way of salvation for them by giving his son, the Lord Jesus Christ. Don't ever forget, we're left here to be the salt and the light of the world. We're here to express the love of Christ and that forgiveness that we experience to a lost and dying world because we've been touched by his love. Do you know that only at death does an unbeliever cease to be loved by God? After that, he's under the judgment of God, under his wrath. You don't want to go into an eternity, beloved, not knowing Christ. You don't want to go into an eternity only to be faced with the eternal judgment and wrath of God as your lot. So God sent his son to give us a way out of that, to give us a way to have our sins forgiven so that we could one day be in eternity with him in glory forever. In Christ, we're forever linked to God's love. It never breaks. It's demonstrated in so many different ways. Look at what it says here in verse 9. It says, "Since there... For we have now been justified by his blood." We've been justified by his blood. So important that you understand what it means there, that we've already been justified. Not that we're being justified. It's already a done deal. In Christ, our sins are forgiven. The judge has lowered the hammer and said, "Not guilty," because Christ paid for your sin. The next time Satan comes along and whispers in your ear, "Well, you're just not good enough," or, "Oh, what about that time you slipped up the other day? You know, oh, I don't think God loves you anymore." Don't believe it. That's a lie. God has forgiven your sins in Christ. If you've come into Christ and you've repented of your sins, God's granted you repentance and you've turned to him from your sin and you've put your trust and faith in a loving Savior and his work on Calvary, you're forgiven. You're a new creature in Christ, the Bible says. Old things have passed away. Behold, all things have become new. And Paul is saying here that we can be assured that we're saved from the wrath of God through Christ. Since we've been justified by His blood, much more shall we be saved by Him from the wrath of God. Then he says in verse 10, "For if while we were enemies, we were reconciled to God

God was tainted by sin, by Adam and Eve, by our own. And so our relationship with God was broken. It was severed. And the only way that that could be reconciled and reunited is through the sacrifice of something that was perfect. The last time I checked, Jesus was the only one who meets that standard. There's a lot of people in a lot of different world religions that are sacrificing every day, thinking somehow they're getting favor from God. And that's just not true. The only thing that would earn favor from God is a perfect sacrifice. And Jesus met that. Jesus lived here for 30-some years on this earth. And it said, even though he was tempted in all ways as we are, in his human body, he still did not sin. He was perfect. He was spotless. He was sinless. And so when he died on the cross for you and I, it meant so much more than all these other people who were dying all around him. I mean, he was crucified right between two thieves. They couldn't save anybody from their sins. They couldn't even save themselves. Luckily, one of them put their faith and trust in Christ. But the other one is spending an eternity under the wrath of God. As part of Christ's sacrifice on Calvary, he delivered us from the wrath to come. We don't have to worry about that. We're no longer, Ephesians 2:3 says, children of wrath. 1 Thessalonians 1:10 says, as part of Christ's atoning work, his dying on the cross, Jesus delivered us from the wrath to come. See, because at the cross, you have to understand, Jesus took upon himself the penalty and he suffered the wrath from God, his own Father, that we deserve. He took it upon himself. He became sin for us, the Bible says. So when you stop and you think of the work that was done on that Friday thousands of years ago by Jesus, don't forget that's the means of your salvation, but it's also what keeps you saved. You don't have to do anything more. God has saved you, then it's by his gracious act, his gracious love, that's secured. That's what I never understand when people believe that somehow you can lose your salvation once you possess it. Silly. I think if you think that you can lose your salvation, you don't have it because you don't understand what it is. You don't understand what Christ went through to purchase it. I pray that that is an encouragement to you as believers, that our salvation isn't in the scales anymore. We're declared righteous. We're justified. Every blessing that a Christian has in their life comes from Jesus Christ, comes from their relationship through Christ. Just in the verses we read in verse 1, it says that through Christ we have what? We have peace with God. Verse 2, it talks about grace and the hope of glory. Verse 3 and 4, it talks about perseverance, proven character and hope. Verse 5, it talks about how God's love has been shed abroad in our hearts, who's a gift to us through the Savior. 6 and 8 tells us how we're delivered from sin by his atoning death. Verse 9 says that we're delivered from God's wrath. Verse 10, in the first part, says that we're reconciled with God the Father. And then at the end there, it talks about being preserved, even in this present life. See, and that's where this joy comes from that he talks about in verse 11. More than that, we also rejoice in God through our Lord Jesus Christ, through whom we have now received reconciliation. That's why in the Old Testament, in Psalms, David can declare, "Oh, magnify the Lord. Exalt the Lord. Let his name be exalted together. For our hearts rejoice in him because we trust in his holy name." He also writes, "Then I will go to the altar of God, to God my exceeding joy, and upon the lyre I shall praise thee, O God, my God." We need to be reminded that our salvation is something that should bring us joy. Even on a somber day like today, Good Friday, there's a lot of people down in Mexico on this day that literally are carrying crosses and they're crawling on their hands and knees miles and getting themselves all bloody and they're being scourged and, you know, they're thinking somehow that they're paying for their sins. They're doing what Christ did. The last time I checked, beloved, when Jesus hung on the cross, his last words were what? "It's finished. It's over." That's why we don't have an altar here. We don't celebrate Mass because we don't believe in sacrificing Jesus over and over and over as some churches do. That's an insult to what was done. He himself said it's done. It's complete. We don't need to continue to sacrifice. When we come to communion time, this is a symbol of his sacrifice.
This is just a crack.

0: cracker and a cup of grape juice, and it's to remind us of the bread. The bread is to remind us of his body. Grape juice is to remind us of his blood. Reminded of a hymn by Charles Wesley. The stanza says, "Oh, for a thousand tongues to sing my great Redeemer's praise, the glories of my God and King, the triumphs of his grace. Hear him, ye deaf, his praise, ye dumb, your loosened tongues employ. Ye blind, behold your Savior come, and leap, you lame, for joy." God wants us to understand what happened, not just what Jesus went through, not just the physical part, but there was a whole spiritual element to his suffering that we don't even have time to go into. But so you say, well, you know, all this suffering, Jesus is going through all this suffering, and why is it called Good Friday? It's good because he died. If Jesus wouldn't have died, beloved, we wouldn't have salvation. Our sins could not have been paid for. That's why it's called Good Friday, even though it was horrendous what he experienced. I pray that you have personally come to understand what it means to put your faith, your trust in a loving Savior who died in your place for the payment and penalty of your sin. See, a lot of people hear the gospel message, but they never connect with it personally. And that's something that God has to do. God has to draw you to himself. God has to show you that you need a Savior. This isn't just a little ritual you go through, pray a prayer, raise a hand, and now you're a Christian. That's not what it's about. It's about God working in your heart. And once you understand that all eternity lies before you, and in your sinful state, you will be condemned to a place called hell that is the most horrible place you could ever dream of. And that's where people will go who do not have that reconciliation to God through Christ. When you understand that and you understand your own sinfulness, you should be before God pleading him to save you. Show me the way of salvation. Ask God for forgiveness. Ask God to give you wisdom, to help you understand the scriptures if you don't know him. Ask him to draw you to himself. He will do that if it comes out of a sincere broken heart.
1: 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We do thank you for joining us and look forward to hearing from you. It would mean a great deal to us at this time of year. Until next week at this same time, God bless.
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8: What do we do when we see someone who is godly falling into sin? Should we take a perverse delight in it? Should we make sure we tell as many people as possible about it? Well, that's not what the Bible says. It says the opposite. Be humble about this because that could have happened to you. And our objective is never to destroy. Our objective is always to restore. This is

0: To borrow from Mark Twain, bad news can travel halfway around the world while good news is still putting on its shoes. When an influential believer falls into sin, it seems like we hear about it at the speed of light. But how do we reach out to someone who's helped us when they're the ones who need help? Pastor Greg Laurie answers that question today on A New Beginning. We're considering a story about Noah in the book of Genesis. This godly man sinned, but we can learn from this biblical account.
1: We're talking a little bit about Noah last time and how evil things were and how Noah managed to work for God. He worked for God. He said, I want you to effectively build a giant boat. And one of the greatest practical acts of faith in all of history, Noah cut down that first gopher wood tree to build this ark. I mean, this man followed the will of God and he sat in this boat for all of this time, and he waited on the Lord. And then when they finally reached dry land, Noah built an altar to the Lord. I mean, hey, if you'd been cooped up in a boat for that long, wouldn't you want to just run around for a while? Noah said, no, I'm going to bring a sacrifice to God. I'm going to remember that God did all of this for us. And now we read of some things that Noah did that kind of shock us. But actually, this shouldn't shock us at all. We see Noah messing up big time in Genesis chapter 9. Let's read about it. Verse 20. After the flood, Noah began to cultivate the ground and he planted a vineyard. One day he drank some wine that he had made and he became drunk and lay naked inside his tent. Ham, the father of Canaan, saw that his father was naked and went outside and told his brothers. Then Shem and Japheth took a robe and held it over their shoulders and backed into the tent to cover their father. As they did this, they looked the other way so they would not see him naked. When Noah woke up from his stupor, he learned what Ham, the youngest son, had done. Then he cursed Canaan, the son of Ham. May Canaan be cursed. May he be the lowest of servants to his relatives. Then Noah said, may the Lord God of Shem be blessed, and may Canaan be a servant. May God expand the territory of Japheth. And now may Japheth share the prosperity of Shem and may Canaan be his servant. Noah lived another 350 years after the great flood. He lived 950 years and then he died. Wow. Okay. What? Why did this happen? Because the Bible's an honest book. And if one of our heroes messes up, we're going to read about it. And we're going to learn from it. Just like we learn from their positive example, we'll learn from their negative example of things to not do. First point I would bring up, though, the fall of Noah shows that anyone can fall into sin. Anyone can fall into sin. No one is above or beyond temptation. It's ironic because when Noah is introduced to us in Genesis 6:9, it says he was a righteous man, blameless among the people of his time, and he walked with God. Then, of course, we're told he was a preacher of righteousness. There are a few characters in the Bible with credentials like this. He's a genuine hero of the faith, slipping. But let me say something that might surprise you, but I want you to think about this. You might be surprised to know that sometimes those who have known the Lord longer can be more vulnerable to slipping than the person who is younger in the faith. Take a small child. A small child knows they need their parent. They call out to their mommy or their daddy for everything. They can't even feed themselves yet. They're dependent upon their parent. But as they get older, they become more independent. When they become teenagers, they don't even want to see you anymore, right? But that's the whole point, isn't it? We're raising them to stand on their own two feet and think for themselves. And as we grow in our faith, initially we're so dependent on God. But after a few years have gone by, now a decade has passed, now 2 decades, now 3 decades, you've acquired a little bit of Bible knowledge, haven't you? You've worn out a few Bibles. You know a few things. In fact, you think you probably know more than you actually know. Now you're a sermon connoisseur. You know, I like this one guy's messaging, but I don't like the other and I disagree with him. So you're an expert on everything. And here's the problem. you start lowering your guard a little bit and you think, I know all these things and I've grown so much. Okay, that's great, but wait, be on guard, because you might find yourself falling into some kind of sin. Pride goes before a fall. That's what the Bible says. Simon Peter made the mistake of boasting in the presence of the other disciples, though all deny you, I will never deny you. Jesus said, before the rooster has crowed twice, you will deny me thrice, basically. And that's exactly what happened. Consider this. Noah's not the only one who messed up later in life. Moses did too. Here's Moses, the great lawgiver. Moses, who delivered the Israelites from the bondage of Pharaoh and went through the wilderness with them. He comes to the very brink of the promised land, and he's unable to enter in because he sinned against God. And the Lord did not let him enter into the land. David, too, the great king of Israel, sinned later in life. When he should have been leading his troops into battle, he was idle. He's in his 50s. He's kicking back. And he's thinking he's above it all, and he falls into sin. And David's own son, Solomon, also fell into gross sin in his later years. Solomon was blessed with supernatural wisdom that was so great, people came from around the world to sit at his feet and learn. But then Solomon went on a sinful binge, sampling everything this world has to offer. So think of these great men of God who messed up later in life.
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4: 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I am writing to you from Dulag Christian Fellowship, a small but growing church here in Dulag, Leyte, Philippines. 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
2: Well, we're considering Noah's failure in Genesis chapter 9. Pastor Greg is presenting his message, God Keeps His Promises.
1: Noah had done the big work already. You know, he's built the ark, he's landed the ark, he's accomplished the purpose. Now he's thinking, I don't know, I've worked awfully hard. I think I'll just plant a vineyard and enjoy the fruit of my labor. And you know what happens here in this story. And this also brings up the destructive power of alcohol. Look at verse 21. He became drunk and lay naked. Do I have to tell you it's a sin to get drunk? This comes as a revelation to some people. The Bible tells us to not be drunk with wine. And I know about the destructive power of alcohol. The first 17 years of my life, I lived in an alcoholic home. My mom didn't just drink. She was a raging alcoholic, screaming and yelling every night, throwing things, passing out. And my mother, who was a beautiful woman, at the age of 70, looked like she was 90 or beyond, because the effects of her drinking had taken its toll on her, including a head-on collision that she had while driving drunk one night. It was so sad what drinking did to her life, and I saw the ruined relationships and all the rest of it. And I've seen to this day how alcohol destroys people, and even Christians. So this is something we need to be so careful of. Think of how many lives have been destroyed through it. I love how quiet it gets when I address this subject. But Noah's life stands as a warning to every person who follows Jesus, because Nothing is recorded about him after his fall. It's like the next 300 years of his life are a blank. You don't want that to happen. It's good to run a race well, but it's also very important to finish a race. And so here is a man at the end of his life messing up. Thank God there's still restoration even when we fail. But we want to be so careful, because look at what his son Ham does. He sees his father in this compromised state. And by the way, the Bible suggests he deliberately put himself in that state. Not just that he was drunk, but scholars tell us the Hebrew word for uncovered indicates a deliberate act, not a mere unconscious effort of drunkenness. So he was intentionally living in a bad way here, and he should have never done this. But okay, he had done it, all right? So his son Ham sees him and thinks, oh, this, I'm going to tell everyone how badly my father messed up. And what a shame that was. The other brothers did not react that way. What do we do when we see someone who is godly falling into sin? Should we take a perverse delight in it? Should we make sure we tell as many people as possible about it? By the way some people behave, you would think the Bible says if a brother or a sister is overtaken in sin, you who are spiritual should kick them when they're down and tell as many people as possible. Well, that's not what the Bible says. It says the opposite. If a brother or a sister is overtaken in sin, we're told in Scripture, you who are spiritual should seek to restore them in a spirit of weakness, considering yourself, lest you also be tempted. In other words, be humble about this, because it could be you. That could have happened to you. And our objective is never to destroy. Our objective is always to restore. I know it's hard, because when you confront someone who's in sin, well, let's go back to drinking again, since you love that subject so much. And so they're drinking, and you're seeing it's ruining their life. You're seeing they're making horrible decisions. Man, you got to stop doing that. What are you doing? Why are you living that way? Hey, man, don't judge my journey, they say. Or they say something more like, hey, don't judge my journey. Okay. Yeah, I'll tell you what. You got to change your course. I love you. I'm saying this because I care about you. See, that my objective is to help them, to get them back on their feet again. Because I'm told in James 5:19, if anyone should wander from the truth and someone should bring him back, remember this, whoever turns a sinner from the error of his way will save his soul from death and cover a multitude of sins. So, Noah was effectively a last days believer. He was waiting for the judgment of God to come through a flood. We too are last days believers. Jesus said, as it was in the days of Noah, so also will it be when the Son of Man comes back again. And what did he tell us after that? He said, so two men will be working in the field. One will be taken, the other left. Two will be in a bed. One will be taken and the other left. Then he concludes, so stay awake. You don't know when your master will show up. So let me ask you this in closing. If Christ were to come back today or tonight, would you be one of the ones who would be caught up to meet him in the air, or would you be one of the ones who would be left behind? You don't want to be, because then a great tribulation period is coming. It's going to be a horrible time. You want to be ready for the Lord's return. Or maybe I'm talking to somebody right now who, like Noah, you've fallen. You're like that lady in that commercial. I've fallen and I can't get up. You need someone to help you, and God will help you. He'll pull you up and he'll forgive you, not condemn you. He died for your sin, and he loves you. Even when you fail, even when you fall short, he'll give you a second chance, but you must call out to him. And as we close our message today, I want to extend an invitation for any of you to believe in Jesus Christ, to be forgiven of your sin, and know with certainty that you'll go to heaven when you die, and know with certainty that you'll be ready for the Lord's return. And if you've fallen, to be restored and get back up on your feet spiritually. If you need to make a commitment to Christ, a recommitment to him, why don't you do it right now? Let's all pray. Father, thank you for your word to us. And I pray that you will speak to every heart here, everyone watching and listening, wherever they are. They're loved by you with an everlasting love. And you want to bring them into relationship with yourself. Help them to respond now. In Jesus' name I pray. Amen.

0: 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It's called A Great Awakening, the story of George Whitefield.
1: 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Awaken!
0: Pastor Greg, there's a scene in the movie where a rather tired, stuffy old preacher reads a scripture with absolutely no conviction, then half-heartedly introduces George Whitefield as the guest speaker. And Whitefield steps up with his thunderous voice and his explosive passion, and the people are just riveted. But at the end, the old preacher is so incensed, he tells Whitefield never to come back again. And if I'm remembering right, you had a similar experience when you were a young preacher. Isn't that right?
2: Yeah, it's really true. And if you've seen the Jesus Revolution film, you'll remember that it was depicted there. But basically, I was invited to go speak at a church where another pastor had been speaking previously, but he wasn't coming that week. And they were supposed to tell them they were sending the very young man, Greg Laurie, up to speak. I think I was 18 years old, and They didn't know I was coming. So I walked up to the man that was clearly in charge and made sure everyone knew that. And they said, "Hello, my name is Greg Laurie. I'm from Calvary Chapel, and I've been asked to speak here tonight." He said, "Well, no one told me that you were speaking." "Oh, no, I've been asked to speak." And he goes, "Well, I'm not sure I believe that. Why don't you just go sit there in that pew and we'll wait to see if the other speaker shows up," which was kind of insulting, frankly. And I sat there and I waited because I knew he wasn't coming. I knew he was the guy. And then finally he said, "Okay, you can speak just this one time." Hardly a vote of confidence, but the Lord blessed that night. And that became the beginning of our ministry. And there's a very similar scene in this film that we're offering our listeners called A Great Awakening, where young George Whitefield gets up to speak and the elderly preacher got up and gave him the worst introduction imaginable. And then Whitefield got up there and he began to speak and quickly realized he wasn't going to read from these notes he had written out. He was going to speak more spontaneously. And he pounds the pulpit and dust comes out of the old Bible that was probably never opened. And he begins to preach. And it's one of the greatest scenes in the whole film. In fact, here's the scene. Listen to this.
3: The congregation has grown quite large, presumably in anticipation of our guest speaker, who has excited many of late and created not a little following for himself.
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3: So, without further ado...
4: So is the devil.
3: The Reverend George Whitefield.
4: I will not be a velvet-mouthed preacher.
1: Do not be deceived! You may have a religious head, and yet have the devil in your heart. Our Lord speaks the same words to you as surely as he spoke them to Nicodemus of old. You must be born again.
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0: 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Or go online to harvest.org. And then, if you'd like to make a change today in your relationship with God, Pastor Greg has some additional thoughts to share.
2: Maybe as you've been listening to this message, you've thought, I wish I could come into this relationship with God. I just don't know how. Let me tell you how you can come into a relationship with God right here, right now. First of all, you need to recognize you need God. You need to admit you're a sinner. I know some people choke on that word, but the Bible says all have sinned and fallen short of the glory of God. But then you need to recognize that Jesus Christ, the Son of God, died on the cross for your sin. The Bible says, while we were yet sinners, Christ died for us. And then you need to believe in Jesus. Jesus put it this way, for God so loved the world, he gave his only begotten Son, and whosoever believes in him should not perish, but have everlasting life. You might ask, how does one believe in Jesus? To believe means to put your faith and trust in Christ alone, and to receive him into your life as your own friend, Savior, and Lord. The Bible says, for as many as received him, he gave them the power to become sons of God. Would you like to receive Christ? And by that I mean, would you like to ask Jesus to enter into your life and be your Savior, your friend, your Lord? If so, you can just pray this prayer after me. It's a simple prayer. You can pray it out loud if you would like, or you could pray it in the quietness of your heart. But if you want Jesus Christ to forgive you of your sin, if you want to go to heaven when you die, or maybe you want to make a recommitment to the Lord, just pray this prayer after me now. Pray these words if you would. Lord Jesus, I know that I'm a sinner, but I know that you're the Savior who died on the cross for my sin. I turn now from my sin, and I ask you to come into my life and forgive me of all of my sin. Thank you for loving me. Thank you for hearing this prayer. And thank you for answering this prayer. In Jesus' name I pray. Amen. Hey, if you just prayed that prayer, I want to congratulate you and say, welcome to the family of God.
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6: When Abraham Lincoln was elected president in 1860, America stood on the edge of collapse. Over the next 4 years, the Civil War claimed more than 700,000 lives and tested whether our republic could endure. As the war drew to a close, Lincoln looked beyond victory. He looked toward healing. In his second inaugural address, he challenged the nation, "Let us strive on to bind up the nation's wounds, to achieve and cherish a just and lasting peace." Lincoln understood that preserving the greatest experiment in self-government required more than winning a war. It required the character to restore what had been broken. More than 160 years later, America still faces division. The question is not whether we'll disagree. The question is whether we still have the wisdom and the character to heal together.
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16: Washington. U.S. and Iranian leaders have exchanged threats as their interim deal to end the war faces new challenges. President Trump threatened further missile attacks on Iran. That follows calls for his assassination. They were vocal in public at the funeral of Iranian Supreme Leader Ayatollah Ali Khamenei. Iran's new leader, Khamenei, vowed that they will avenge her father's death. Graham Plattner has submitted his paperwork to formally pull out of Maine's U.S. Senate race. That officially ends an upstart yet troubled campaign whose dissolution threatens Democrats' pursuit of chamber control. It will be harder than ever for them now to unseat incumbent Republican Susan Collins. President Trump chose on Friday not to sign a sweeping housing affordability bill, one he actually supports, but he was making a statement in protest of Congress for not approving the SAVE Act.
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18: Oh, the Lord says, I want you to put off the night clothes and I want you to put on the armor of light. And what does that look like? Putting on Jesus Christ. And that's a work in progress. The Lord says, I will change your heart. I will change your life. But I also want to change your exterior garments, the exterior part of you. And how do you do that? You put on Jesus.
19: Pastor Brett Metter on swapping filthy rags for robes of righteousness.
18: But as you put on Christ, the Lord will give you the strength. And we're not perfect. We haven't figured it all out, but we're a work in progress.
19: The first martyr, Stephen, displayed the same spirit of forgiveness that Jesus demonstrated on the cross. Not only did he ask God to forgive those condemning him, but he proclaimed it boldly. Pastor Brett Metter highlights the powerful example Stephen set in today's Word, offering valuable lessons for every believer seeking to live Christ-like, both inwardly and outwardly.
18: We have in our story here today, things get very real. And our character in the story, as they get real, he's about to die, and he knows this. It's Stephen. this guy who is a fairly new Christian. Why do I know he's a new Christian? Because Christianity is new. Like, the whole idea of being a Christian is fairly new, only months old. And now we have a guy who loves Jesus, and he's speaking the truth in front of the Supreme Court of Israel, the Sanhedrin. And he's there defending his faith and belief in Christ. And they're getting angrier and angrier. And by the end of his sermon, they're gnashing their teeth at him. And they're going to want to kill him. And eventually, that's the way this story. Well, let's read it. It's Acts chapter 7. I just want to focus on the last two verses, because what happens when it gets very real? Acts 7, 59, it says, "And they stoned Stephen, calling upon God, saying, 'Lord Jesus, receive my spirit.' And he kneeled down and cried with a loud voice, 'Lord, lay not this sin to their charge.' And when he had said this, he fell asleep." Interesting description of death. He's hit with these rocks, and what happens? He falls asleep. But what does he say? Do you notice some characteristics here of Stephen? It reminds you of someone else. Who does Stephen remind you of in this part of the story? Anybody? He sounds like Jesus. When Jesus died on the cross, he sort of, you know, let his spirit go to the Father, even as Stephen said, you know, "Receive my spirit." It's interesting because, you know, the psalmist prophetically wrote about this, you know, about the releasing of his spirit. We're going to see how Jesus is really modeled here by Stephen. How does this happen? How does a guy, when he's on his last dying breath and he's saying words like Jesus, how does this happen? He's become like Jesus. He's just like Jesus, and we'll see how that shakes out. You know, how did Stephen, as a young Christian, at his time where things get real, how did he become more like Jesus? Saying words like Jesus, forgiving, being big-hearted like Jesus. The Lord does that work in us. And the first thing that he does when it comes to change, you have to allow the Lord to change your heart, number one. Now, I use the word allow deliberately. Does it sound a little weird to allow the Lord to do anything? He's God, you're not. Why would we allow him? Well, as it turns out, God doesn't superimpose his will on you in a way that, from our perspective, the Lord, it's more of an invitation. Yes, I believe God is sovereign. But for some reason, the Bible also kind of tackles it from our perspective, not God's perspective, but our perspective. And it's the Lord, "Come unto me, all you who are weary and heavy laden, and I will give you rest." There's an invitation for you. The question is, are you going to allow the Lord, as he lovingly invites you to come, are you going to allow him to give you that comfort and rest that he wants to give you? There's a bunch of things the Lord says, "I will do this if you allow me." And so he gives you a free will, and it's kind of up to you on that. So the idea of getting your heart changed, that's where it all begins. It starts with the heart. You know, Jeremiah talks about this in the New Covenant. He starts with the notion, your heart is deceitful above all things and desperately wicked. Who can know it? Can I just say, that's an important verse for you to know, and I'll tell you why. Because our goofy world, we like to say all the time, "Follow your heart." Can I just say how stupid that is? Why? The Bible says your heart will deceive you. Your heart is deceptive, wicked above all things. That's the bad news. The good news is, guess what? God actually wants to change your heart, literally like a heart transplant. If you want to follow your heart, there's some things that have to happen before that happens. Let's talk about it. The new covenant that Jeremiah talks about there in Jeremiah 31, 33. "But this shall be a covenant that I will make with the house of Israel." And you say, well, this is for Jews. Yep. But the same covenant we get to be superimposed on when we are grafted into the vine of the Jewish people, the Lord will do this for us as well. And that is, "After those days, saith the Lord, I will put my law in their inward parts and write it in their hearts, and I will be their God, and they shall be my people." This is Jeremiah talking about what God wants to do. He wants to write his will in your heart. So instead of having a deceitful, lying heart, suddenly your heart is reminding you of things God cares about. And you'll be God's people when he writes that on your heart. In fact, the author of Hebrews, chapter 8, verse 10, he actually echoes the exact same thing in the book of Hebrews in the New Testament. He quotes from Jeremiah 31, 33. Same exact thing. So if you want to change, it has to happen in the heart. Change starts with the Lord changing your heart. You are required, by the way, to change your mind. That's the free will part. And when you change your mind and say, "Lord, my heart, I need help with that. I need a heart change." So how does that happen? The power to change comes by the Holy Spirit in your new heart that the Lord wants to give you. So the repentance part is where you change your mind. That's what it means to repent, change your mind. And then you say, okay, I'm going to be responsible for what I'm responsible, change my mind, but Lord, now I'm going to ask for you to change my heart because I can't do that. And the Lord says, guess what? I will give you a new heart. The Lord says, I'm the great heart surgeon. David knew this to be true, the psalmist. He talked about his heart all the time in the Psalms. Like, for example, remember when David said, search me, O God, and know my heart, try me, and know my thoughts. See if there be any wicked way in me that's in my heart, and lead me in the way everlasting. So the idea of a heart change is the key to changing, the number one key. So number one, allow the Lord to change your heart. Then next thing on the thing of change that we'll put on our list is number two, allow the Lord to change your life, to start to make a change. How do you become more like Jesus? You got to first see your heart changed, and then the externals will come after, changing your lifestyle, what you do, what you think is important. Allow the Lord to change the places you go. You might even see the Lord start to change the people you hang out with, because we're going to see the people you hang out with, that's who you become like. Maybe the Lord's saying, okay, it's time to change your life and make some different decisions about where you go and who you spend your time with. Speaking of stoning of Stephen to death, there was a guy standing there holding everybody's clothes that were stoning him to death, a young kid by the name of Saul of Tarsus. You know, and if you know who that is, he became a man who hated Christians, hated the church, and went around persecuting the church, killed them, and also put them in prison. This is Saul of Tarsus. But if you know the story, God knocked Saul off his horse on his way to Damascus and said, Saul, why do you persecute me? And Saul said, who art thou, Lord? And the Lord said, I am Jesus, the one you're persecuting. And suddenly Saul sees that he's on the wrong side of the game. And he realizes that Jesus is true and alive and the risen Savior. And so he becomes a Christian and he starts preaching the grace, saved by grace through Jesus Christ and the cross alone. Paul's the one who penned the Ephesians 2:8 that I just quoted. You're saved by grace through faith. But guess what? Paul then spends a ton of time saying, once you're saved by grace through faith, you got a lot of change that needs to take place. Listen to what Paul the Apostle says, and I want you to notice some nuancey things here. Ephesians 4 and 5 says, when you heard about Christ and were taught in him in accordance with the truth that is in Jesus, you were taught with regard to your former way of life to put off your old self, which is being corrupted by its deceitful desires, to be made new in the attitude of your minds. And verse 24, to put on, like you're put off the old, put on the new self created to be like God in true righteousness and holiness. Therefore, each of you must put off falsehood and speak truthfully to your neighbor, for we are all members of one body. Now, before I keep reading, notice the idea of putting off. It's like taking off a garment and then to put on a new garment. We're going to get into that. We'll talk about that in a second. So he says, for we're all members of one body. In your anger, do not sin. Do not let the sun go down while you're still angry. And do not give the devil a foothold. Anyone who has been stealing must steal no longer, but must work, doing something useful with their own hands, that they may have something to share with those in need. Do not let any unwholesome talk come out of your mouths, but only what is helpful for building others up according to their needs, that it may benefit those who listen. And do not grieve the Holy Spirit of God, with whom you are sealed for the day of redemption. Get rid of all bitterness, rage, anger, brawling, slander, along with every form of malice. Be kind and compassionate one to another, forgiving each other, just as in Christ God forgave you. And be ye therefore followers of God as dear children, and walk in love as Christ also hath loved us, and hath given himself for us an offering and a sacrifice to God for a sweet-smelling savor. This is what the Bible says. The Bible says, yeah, you're saved by grace through faith. Hallelujah, we get to go to heaven. But once you're saved, wow, we're supposed to be a work in progress. We're supposed to see change. And what are we supposed to change into? Like Stephen, to become more like Jesus. We're supposed to be conformed into his image. Where do we read that? Well, Paul, when he talks, and this is for you Calvinists, for whom he did foreknow, he also did predestinate. But what did he predestinate us for? A lot of times, for salvation, whether you're saved or not, which that's true. But here, It says, whom he did foreknow, he did also predestinate to be conformed to the image of his son. That's what you were predestinated to do, to be formed into the image. Fancy words for saying, basically, to be more like Jesus, to look more like Jesus, to sound more like Jesus, that he might be the firstborn among many brethren. Moreover, whom he did predestinate, them he called. To those he called, to them he justified. To whom he justified, them also he glorified. Man, I love that we're called to be conformed to the image of his son. And we're a work in progress. By the way, this is right after he said, you're saved by grace through faith, not of yourselves. Not, it's a gift from God. Right after that, he says, for we are his workmanship, created in Christ Jesus unto good works, which God hath before ordained that we should walk in them. In other words, you're not saved to stay the same way you are in your sinful, deceptive heart and your lifestyle and your sinfulness. Don't just say, I'm just the way I am and God loves me the way I am, to stay the way I am. No, God loves me to save me from who I am and then wants to work in me, change to become more like Christ. You're his workmanship. The word workmanship, poema, is the Greek word, which is like writing an artful poem. That's what God's doing in your life. He's doing a work of art in you, and it's going to be chiseling away some of the rough edges to shape what he wants in your life. And the question is, are you more like Jesus today than when you first believed? The movie Freaky Friday, remember the mom and the daughter swapped places? The soul of the daughter was in the body of the mother. And the reason we think that movie's so funny is because, you know, the mom went to school in the daughter's body. That's hilarious. Why? Because it was so different. She acted so different. And same with the mother. And you know, funny little movie or whatever. But let's just pretend for a second. What if Jesus swapped with you just for a minute or for a day? If you high schoolers that are here, if Jesus was took over your body and went to school, what would your friends think? Would you be nicer to their friends? At lunchtime, instead of you going with all your popular friends and just making sure you're hanging out and being seen with those that are, like, you know, good to be seen with, what if, would Jesus go sit with lowliest of people? You know, the kid that everybody thinks is a weirdo and nobody likes, would Jesus go sit at that table and just be nice to that person? Would Jesus be extremely respectful and kind to the teachers? How different would it be? Would people say, wow, what have you done with our friend? You look like him, but he's not that person. It kind of freaks me out when I think, man, Lord, I have so far to go. When I read like that Ephesians 4 and 5, I realize, oh, Lord, even that, you know, communication that's not good that comes out of my mouth. Your friends would hear, if Jesus filled your body, they would only hear gracious words. Because it says people, wherever Jesus went, they marveled at his gracious words that he spoke. Are you a gracious word person? What an interesting thing to think about. Well, anyway, we're his workmanship. So allow Jesus to change your heart, but you also want to allow Jesus to change your life, your lifestyle, kind of a total makeover. But it's not just your life and your heart. But the third thing is to allow the Lord to change your clothes. Really, Brad? Are you serious? Dead serious. One of the major themes of the Bible is the Lord says a lot about your spiritual clothing, not literal clothing, but spiritual clothing. And the Lord says, guess what? I want to swap your old clothes. Question for you Bible students. As far as you and I, and we put on our best robes and our best clothes to God, what do those look like? Anybody? Filthy rags. That's what the Bible says. The best thing we can put on our clothing, the Lord says, those are filthy rags. That's the bad news. Where do we read about this? Well, it's Isaiah. The prophet Isaiah talked about this. And the bad news is this, verse 6 of 64. He says, but we are all as an unclean thing, and all of our righteousnesses are as filthy rags. And we all do fade as a leaf. Our iniquities are like the wind have taken us away. It's interesting. Our righteousnesses, all of them, the best of them, they're just filthy rags to God. That's what the Bible says. That's you, pretty much. All of our righteousness. That's the bad news. We're wearing filthy rags. We were born in a sinful way. But the good news is in Isaiah 61, verse 10, it says, I will greatly rejoice in the Lord. My soul shall be joyful in my God, for he hath clothed me with garments of salvation. He hath covered me with the robe of righteousness, as a bridegroom decks himself with ornaments, as a bride adorneth herself with jewels. It's all about the garments, and you are covered, you know, spiritually, not literally, but figuratively, you're spiritually covered in filthy rags. The Lord says, let me take those rags away and let me put on you a robe. Well, I'm not into robes. It's a spiritual thing we're talking about. And if you're not into robes, another thing that we're supposed to put on, the Bible talks about, is armor. For example, Ephesians 6:14, stand therefore having your loins girt about with truth and having your on the breastplate of righteousness. And it goes on, talks about the helmet of salvation and the shoes with the preparation of peace. Like, we're supposed to care about what we're wearing spiritually. How does that work out practically? Look at Romans 13:11. It says, and that knowing the time, that now is high time to awake out of sleep. For now our salvation is nearer than when we believed. The night is far spent. The day is at hand. Let us therefore cast off the works of darkness and let us put on the armor of light. Now, before I keep reading in Romans 13, do you see what this says? We're supposed to put off the pajamas and put on the day clothes, the armor of light. I think that putting on thing is something that I was showing you in those earlier verses we were reading, the putting on the clothes. This is what he's talking about here as well. You know, I've noticed there's a trend of wearing pajamas now everywhere you go. Have you seen that? Like, I've seen people walking in their pajamas down the street and stuff. But spiritually, the Bible is saying, get rid of the pajamas. It's time to wake up and put on your day clothes and put on your armor of light. And then he goes on and explains what that actually looks like. He goes on and says, let us walk honestly as in the day. Not rioting, not in drunkenness, not in chambering and wantonness, not in strife and envy, but put ye on, there it is again, put ye on the Lord Jesus Christ and make not provision for the flesh to fulfill the lust thereof. What is making provision for the fulfill the lust of? I'm just a person of anxiety. That's the way I am. Now the Lord says, I want you to put off the night clothes and I want you to put on the armor of light. And what does that look like? Putting on Jesus Christ. And that's a work in progress. The Lord says, I will change your heart. I will change your life. But I also want to change your exterior garments, the exterior part of you. And how do you do that? You put on Jesus. Well, Brett, that sounds kind of fake. You Christians are a bunch of fakes. I know. You're going through hard times, but you plaster on a fake smile and you're nice and you're fake Christianity. Some people really have a problem with that. But I do have to put on Jesus Christ and try to speak gracious words. That doesn't come naturally. But can I just say, when you put on Christ, one of the things that does happen as you get into it for years, it starts to become more natural. And it

0: Colossians 3, it says in verse 8, but now ye also put off all these things. Again, put off, like clothing. Put off these things, anger, wrath, malice, blasphemy, filthy communication out of your mouth. Lie not to one another, seeing that you have put off the old man with his deeds. That old man is the old sin nature. And have put on the new. So you put off the old man, put on the new man, which is renewed in knowledge after the image of him that created him. That's Jesus. Where there is neither Greek nor Jew, circumcision nor uncircumcision, barbarian, Scythian, bond nor free, but Christ is all and in all. And it goes on, put on therefore as the elect of God, holy and beloved, bowels of mercies. Why are we talking about intestines? What is a bowel of mercy? In Bible days, they would use that term. It was from the deepest part of your soul. We kind of call it a gut feeling. I have a gut feeling about that. The Bible uses that same sort of thing in talking about the bowels of mercy, that you're merciful from the very depth of your heart is the idea. And how did that happen? You had a heart change in the first point of our lesson. So with that heart change, you have bowels of mercy, kindness, humbleness of mind, meekness, long-suffering, forbearing one another, and forgiving one another. I love what it says. If any man hath a quarrel against any, even as Christ forgave you, so also do ye. And above all these things, put on charity, which is the bond of perfection. Charity, of course, being love. And let the peace of God rule your hearts, to the which also you are called in one body, and be ye thankful. Let the word of Christ dwell in you richly in all wisdom, teaching and admonishing one another in psalms and hymns and spiritual songs, singing with grace in your hearts, Lord. See, all the scripture that I'm reading today, it's not just to show you how much I can read. It's all about the Lord saying, I want to change you. I don't want to save you to keep you the way you are. But Stephen's story reminds me of a guy who, it didn't take long, but he's forgiving like Jesus. He's talking like Jesus. He's acting like Jesus. And that's the goal of all Christians. And especially when the rubber meets the road, when things get tough, when things get real, are you defaulting more to acting like Jesus, or do you default back to your old sin nature? It's when things get real, you realize, am I learning what Jesus is really all about? Something for us to think about. If you want to change, these are some things the Bible gives us that are very important. Change is possible. And the world says, no, you're just the way you are, and you're just going to stay the way you are, sinful and messed up and make excuses for yourself. But no, the Bible says, man, the Lord wants to change you. Allow, number one, the Lord to change your heart. Allow the Lord to change your lifestyle. Allow the Lord to change your clothes. And then allow time for the Lord to just be with them and spend time with them, that you become more like Jesus. If you do that, when trouble comes and when things get very real, you'll be more like Jesus. If you don't do this stuff, when things get real, you'll fall back to the default, more like you. The heart that's deceitful above all things, desperately wicked. God forbid. May the Lord give us ears to hear what the Spirit says to the church.
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0: As we see Stephen here, Lord, as he goes down big, representing, being very much like your son Jesus, Lord, it makes us wonder how we would do in his circumstances, facing death. When things get real, Lord, we want to be more like your son. We want to be strong and courageous and let our light shine before all men. And we know that comes through that process of change. Would you do that with us, Lord? I pray that we would let you have access to the changing of our hearts and our lives and even our spiritual clothing. Lord, may you change us. not just let this sermon go in one ear and out the other, but instead of just being hearers, help us to be doers on this one.

0: 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Where the spirit is willing and the flesh is weak, would you be our strength, Lord, we pray. In Jesus' name, amen.
1: Amen. Pastor Brett Metter closing our time here on Today's Word. And that's all the time we have. Next time, Pastor Brett will continue another verse-by-verse study in the book of Acts. Today's Word with Pastor Brett Metter is an outreach of Athey Creek Church in West Lynn, Oregon.
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13: In Romans 12:9, we come to hate what is evil. People are frequently afraid to admit that hatred is a Christian virtue. Careful search of the concordance will reveal that God hates all evildoers, workers of iniquity. He hates the man who loves violence. He hates pride, arrogance, the way of evil, perverted speech. He hates divorce, Malachi tells us. He hates the false oath. He hates covetousness. In the light of all these great declarations of God's hatred, how it behooves us to walk before him humbly, and with a great desire that he shall search our hearts, sound our thoughts, and see if there is any wicked way in us. He commands us here to abhor that which is evil and to cleave to that which is good. As we learn to hate evil, we shall become more like God, for we shall allow the Lord Jesus Christ to animate us. His life becomes our life, his love becomes our love, and his hate becomes our hate. May the Lord teach us to hate the things that he hates, and to love what he loves.

0: Over a half a century ago, the late Dr. Donald Gray Barnhouse, then pastor of 10th Presbyterian Church in Philadelphia, saw the need to spread God's word beyond the hearing of his local congregation. He started the radio outreach, which has become known as Dr. Barnhouse and the Bible. The application of God's word as taught by Dr. Barnhouse is as relevant today as when he first taught over the radio airwaves decades ago. The message we'll be featuring on today's edition of Dr. Barnhouse and the Bible is entitled The Hatred of God. The Bible declares that God is love and stresses the preeminence of love in the Christian life. Love is the fruit of the Holy Spirit and an indispensable virtue in the life of every believer. But do you realize that hatred is just as much an attribute of God and just as much a Christian virtue as love is? God's perfect character demands a holy hatred of every manifestation of sin and evil. And if we are to reflect the character of our Lord Jesus Christ, we must hate that which is evil and which stands opposed to His holiness and righteousness. The scripture text for this edition of Dr. Barnhouse and the Bible, Romans chapter 12 and verse 9. Here again is Dr. Donald Gray Barnhouse with a message entitled, The Hatred of God.
1: Through the Lord Jesus Christ, we come to you, our Father and our God, and in the Holy Spirit. When we are discouraged and tried, we must come to you, for there is no other source of comfort and strength. Help us to be yielded in our hearts to your will, so that we do not run ahead of you nor lag behind. We pray for all who are in special need. You know the need, and you love us even more than we love ourselves. So meet us, we pray, and give us what you see to be our greatest need. We ask it all in the name and for the sake of our Lord Jesus Christ. Amen. In Romans 12:9, we come to abhor that which is evil. The Revised Standard Version is much better than the older translation. It gives us the Greek with earthy literalness. Hate what is evil. Perhaps the translators wanted to water down the strength of the divine utterance. People are frequently afraid to admit that hatred is a Christian virtue. See, the problem is one of direction. The hatred must be there, but it must be directed against all that is evil, and not directed in any wise against individuals. Love is to be without hypocrisy, as we saw in our last study. Hatred is to be directed against evil. We must not forget that one of the biblical proofs of the deity of the Lord Jesus Christ is that he knew how to hate. In the first chapter of the Epistle to the Hebrews, we have a tissue of quotations from the Old Testament brought together by the Holy Spirit in order to marshal the evidence of Christ's Godhead. He is not to be classified with the angels. He is none other than the Lord Jehovah of hosts, second person of the Godhead. And among these quotations shines the one from the 45th Psalm, Thy throne, O God, is forever and ever. Thy righteous scepter is the scepter of thy kingdom. Thou hast loved righteousness and hated lawlessness. Therefore God, thy God, has anointed thee with the oil of gladness beyond thy comrades. Now thank God that our Lord Jesus Christ has left us with the example of his hatred. How he loathed sham, pretense, hypocrisy. How he tore the masks from the faces of the Pharisees and revealed what they really were. They hated him, for by his penetrating questions he exposed their artifice and deceit, their guile and trickery. And just by standing near them, he showed them up. Just as snow falling beside the whitest linen makes it seem yellow and stained. The Lord Jesus was and is God, and the Bible is everywhere marked by God's hatred of all that is evil. When our text therefore commands us to hate that which is evil, it is telling us that we are to be like our Savior and our God. Let us consider some of the passages where the word hate is used in connection with God. The passage that leaps first to the mind is that in the Proverbs, where we are told in Proverbs 6, there are 6 things which the Lord Jehovah hates, 7 which are an abomination to him: haughty eyes, a lying tongue, and hands that shed innocent blood, a heart that devises wicked plans, feet that make men haste to run to evil, a false witness who breathes out lies, and a man who sows discord among brethren. Now surely if God hates these things, we are to hate them also. Let's look at them. The first is haughty eyes, or as the older translation has it, a proud look. If the mouth speaks out of the abundance of the heart, it is safe to say that the eyes are the windows of the soul. It was the man who did not even dare to lift his eyes to heaven who went down to his house a justified man rather than the haughty Pharisee. The publican was repentant and asked the Lord to deal with him on the basis of the blood sacrifice and not on the basis of any pride or human achievement. No man can look on God until he has first been cleansed by the flowing grace that makes it possible for him to know his sins forgiven. God hates the proud look, and so must we hate it, first in ourselves and then in others while still loving them. The second thing that God hates is a lying tongue. This is understandable because Christ taught us that lying comes from Satan himself. Our Lord said to those who opposed him, as we read in John 8:44, "You are of your father, the devil, and your will is to do your father's desires. He was a murderer from the beginning, and has nothing to do with the truth, because there is no truth in him. When he lies, he speaks according to his own nature, for he is a liar and the father of lies." Definitely, then, a person who has become a child of God will cease the practices of his first nature and talk in the likeness of his new parentage. We have become children of God through faith in Christ Jesus. We are therefore the children of him whose very name is the truth. We must hate lying lips, first of all our own, and then hate lies in whatever form we find them, while we love the truth and seek to overcome error with the bold proclamation of the truth. The third thing that God hates is hands that shed innocent blood. At first sight it might seem that we could pass over this with only slight mention, for it seems so obvious that murder is a gross sin and that we should hate any thought of it. But it is possible for us to have false ideas of murder in the national realm. A dead Egyptian lying in a street of Port Said is as much a victim of outrage as a dead Hungarian lying in a street of Budapest. No attempt to rationalize can get us out of the dilemma. God hates such violence, and we must hate it too. And while we hate these things, we must pray for the men who have perpetrated such evil deeds, and ask God to bring them to personal repentance, and the nations to national repentance. The fourth object of God's hatred is a heart that devises wicked plans. The older translation reads, "a heart that devises wicked imaginations." God wants us to use our imaginations to think of good things. What can we do to help others? How can we live so that our heart and mind will be occupied with God? There are people who spend their time figuring out ways to trick others, who plan evil, who devise ways to defraud the simple. There are people who spend their time figuring out ways whereby they can gain power, even in a church, to run a committee, to dominate a denomination. God hates such thoughts. We must see to it that our own imaginations are turned towards God. Paul spoke in 2 Corinthians 10:5 of casting down imaginations and every proud obstacle to the knowledge of God, and take every thought captive to obey Christ. In the fifth place, God says that he hates feet that make haste to run to evil. This seems to have the implication of hatred of those who direct their steps to the evil that others are perpetrating, and who join in that which has been begun by others. God hates those who cooperate with evildoers. So we are to hate all evil courses of action. The false witness who breathes out lies is the sixth category that brings the special hatred of God into play. That a man should stand before a judge and bear false witness is an abominable thing. A lying tongue is bad enough, but to lie in a court of justice is a special abomination. Perjury, fraud, malice are certainly involved in such false witness. Perhaps the motive may be greed or revenge, but whatever it may be, it brings down the hatred of God, and we who are his redeemed must be like him in his hatreds. The last of this group demands close scrutiny. God says that he hates a man who sows discord among brethren. What motive would cause a person to turn one man against another? Perhaps he wishes to profit by the enmity which he stirs up. Honest lawyers castigate the member of the bar who creates litigation for his own profit. God hates such action. Perhaps a nation is willing to set party against party so that each can be kept in subjection. It was Machiavelli who quoted the ancient political maxim, divide and rule. God hates such action. Let us apply this, however, within the Church of Jesus Christ. For here men have caused the worst divisions. If we are honest with the New Testament, we must admit that God does not want men to be separated from each other, but that the desirable way of life is that we shall love one another. For men to be at variance is a bad testimony. Christ said that the world would know that we were his disciples when it saw that we loved one another. In his great prayer in John 17, the night before he died, our Lord asked the Heavenly Father that we might be one, even as the Godhead is one, and concluded by saying that such oneness would prove to the world that the Son had been sent by the Father, and that the Father has loved us, the ungodly, even as he loves the Lord Jesus Christ. This amazing wonder of the gospel is possible only as we press towards a continuing oneness. Any attempt to break that oneness is therefore a most hateful thing. Leaving this list of God's hatreds in the book of the Proverbs, let us look further into the Word of God to see what other things he has recorded as objects of his abhorrence. Several passages speak of God's hatred for false religion. He sets up his own standards of what may or may not be permitted in religion and shows great hatred against any variance from that which he has planned and proclaimed. There are those who think that one religion is as good as another, but that, of course, is not true. For there is truth, and that is of God. And then there is the opposite of truth, and that cannot be of God. This is why, when a Christian speaks of freedom of religion, he means the right of every man to go to hell in his own way, or to go to heaven in God's way. And this difference must ever be determined by the Word of God. Listen to God describe the practices of the religions that surrounded his ancient people. Take heed, we read in the book of Deuteronomy, take heed that you be not ensnared to follow the other nations, and that you do not inquire about their gods, saying, how did these nations serve their gods? That I also may do likewise. You shall not do so to the Lord your God, for every abominable thing which the Lord hates, they have done for their gods. For they even burn their sons and their daughters in the fire to their gods. Everything that I command you, you shall be careful to do. You shall not add to it or take from it. And we must not think that God's religious hatreds are confined to the abominations of the devil worshippers who would offer their own children as sacrifices. There are hatreds within the bounds of liturgy, which God describes in no small detail. We know, for example, that in the Bible, one of the Ten Commandments is against images. God states again and again that he wants no religious statues or images. This is just as much a command as the others of the commandments. Through Moses, he says, Thou shalt not plant thee a grove of any trees near unto the altar of the Lord thy God, neither shalt thou set up any image which the Lord thy God hates. Deuteronomy 16:21-22. We can be sure that God hates any statue of any kind in a church service. Oh, it's too easy for the simple-minded to transfer their worship from the God who may be symbolized in the statue to the statue itself. That this is true can be seen by any thinking person who notes that in some phases of religious worship there are various statues to the same being, and that one statue has more vogue or fashion than another. In the Psalms, God has David sing, Thou hatest those who pay regard to vain idols. Through the prophet Isaiah, God voiced one of his greatest hatreds in connection with false religion. We read in the first chapter of Isaiah, When you come to appear before me, who requires of you this trampling of my courts? Bring no more vain offerings. Incense is an abomination to me. New moon and Sabbath and the calling of assemblies. I cannot endure iniquity and solemn assembly. Your new moons and your appointed feasts. My soul hates. They have become a burden to me. I am weary of bearing them. When you spread forth your hands, I will hide my eyes from you. Even though you make many prayers, I will not listen. God's people knew what they should do, but they maintained the form of religion without the virtues of spiritual living. God hates formal religion, which comes from hypocritical hearts. A more exact translation of this passage in Isaiah 1 would be, When you come to present offerings, your incense stinks. I cannot stand to see iniquity associated with solemn assembly. When we apply this to our day, we see that God loathes the religion that allows people to dress up in new clothes for Easter and think more of their personal appearance than of the condition of their souls. We must be dressed in His righteousness alone, faultless, to stand before His throne. It is not that God does not want us to hold solemn assemblies, but He does not want them in a life of disobedience. Incense is the symbol of worship, and any form of will worship is a stench in the nostrils of God, since it is not offered in spirit and in truth. How solemn to hear God say that He hates various things in connection with our religious worship. How we should search our hearts and lives. That a holy God should hate something shows the innate unholiness of that thing. Let us illustrate this with a quotation from the prophet Amos. Again, God is speaking about religious worship. Amos 5. I hate, I despise your feast days, and I will not smell in your solemn assemblies. Take away from me the noise of your religious songs. The final line in the Isaiah passage reads, They are at my expense, and I'm tired of supporting them. After all, God furnishes everything we have, and if we offer anything to Him, it's but a small percentage of what He has given. The offering from the heart is acceptable to Him, and when it is only a formal gesture, there is no joy in the heart of God as He looks upon the service. He made the world and all that's in it. The cattle on 1,000 hills are His, and if a man takes an oxen or a sheep, and kills it as though that were all God wanted, it would mean that God was no different from the pagan gods who were placated by a flood of blood. As a father becomes tired of furnishing money to a son who squanders it in orgies, so God is tired of furnishing materials for sacrifices from alien hearts. He hates it. We must bring our study to a close. But careful search of the concordance will reveal that God hates all evildoers, workers of iniquity. He hates the man who loves violence. He hates pride, arrogance, the way of evil, perverted speech. He hates divorce, Malachi tells us. He hates the false oath. He hates covetousness. In the light of all these great declarations of God's hatred, how it behooves us to walk before him humbly, and with a great desire that he shall search our hearts, sound our thoughts, and see if there is any wicked way in us. He commands us here to abhor that which is evil and to cleave to that which is good. As we learn to hate evil, we shall become more like God, for we shall allow the Lord Jesus Christ to animate us. His life becomes our life, his love becomes our love, and his hate becomes our hate. May the Lord teach us to hate the things that he hates, and to love what he loves. And our God and Father, we ask thee that thou shalt give us all humility, that we may take our place before thee, acknowledge thee, and be willing to submit our wills to thine and walk in thy way. And all this we ask in the name and for the sake of our Lord Jesus. Amen.

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3: Foundations of Freedom, a look at America's founding principles and the leaders who shaped our nation.
4: When Abraham Lincoln was elected president in 1860, America stood on the edge of collapse. Over the next 4 years, the Civil War claimed more than 700,000 lives and tested whether our republic could endure. As the war drew to a close, Lincoln looked beyond victory. He looked toward healing. In his second inaugural address, he challenged the nation, "Let us strive on to bind up the nation's wounds, to achieve and cherish a just and lasting peace." Lincoln understood that preserving the greatest experiment in self-government required more than winning a war. It required the character to restore what had been broken. More than 160 years later, America still faces division. The question is not whether we'll disagree. The question is whether we still have the wisdom and the character to heal together.
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6: With SRN News, I'm Mary Rose. U.S. and Iranian leaders have exchanged threats as their interim deal to end the war faces new challenges. President Trump has threatened further missile attacks on Iran. This follows calls for his assassination at the funeral of Iranian Supreme Leader Ayatollah Ali Khamenei. The U.S. has demanded Iran make a public statement saying the Strait of Hormuz is open and ships won't be attacked. Iran's foreign minister is in Oman, located on the other side of the strait for talks. Graham Plattner has submitted his paperwork to formally withdraw from Maine's U.S. Senate race, officially ending an upstart yet troubled campaign whose disillusion threatens Democrats' pursuit of chamber control. The Maine Democratic Party announced later Friday it would hold the nominating convention on July 25th to choose his replacement. This is SRN.
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11: 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Felipe was born in Brazil before moving to the United States as a teenager, where he walked through some significant challenges and life-defining decisions that ultimately led him to place his faith in Jesus Christ. From there, God called him into ministry and into the founding team of what has become Echo Church, a multi-site church serving communities across the Bay Area. In this first half of our conversation, you'll hear Felipe's personal story, how God pursued him, transformed his life, and prepared him for ministry. Next week, we'll continue our discussion by exploring Echo Church's vision, philosophy of ministry, and what it looks like to reach the Bay Area through a multi-site model. Here's our conversation with Pastor Felipe Santos.
0: Hi, guys. Welcome back to the Bay Area Theology Podcast. My name is Cameron Schweitzer, the director of Gateway Seminary here in the Bay Area and associate professor of historical theology. The old saying goes that some people need no introduction. Felipe is one of those who needs no introduction. For Christians in the Bay Area, his name and his church is one of those that is most reputable and well-known and respected here, not only in the South Bay, but all throughout the Bay Area. So today joining us is Felipe Santos, the senior pastor, lead pastor of Echo Church in Silicon Valley with his many campuses. So, brother, thank you for joining us.
12: Yeah, thanks for having me. It's an honor.
0: Well, unlike a lot of our guests that I've had on in the past, or which are people that I've spent, you know, a fair amount of time with, you and I haven't really spent that much time. And where I ask other guests, like, hey, tell us your story. I know their story.
12: Yeah.
0: But yours, I don't know.
12: Yeah.
0: So, like, myself and a lot of our guests don't know your story. And the other week, I'll put it like this. I was at my son's T-ball practice, and the coach of the team, a nice guy, he's not a Christian. And when people ask, like, well, what do you do? And I said, I'm a seminary professor. I kind of have to explain what that means. Some people hear me say cemetery, and that's different. But he asked me, well, Cameron, how does one become a seminary professor and director? Mm-hmm. And so I kind of want to ask you, like, how does someone become the pastor of Echo Church from your upbringing to now? So tell me and tell our listeners the Felipe Santos story.
12: Okay. You want me to go like way back?
0: In the beginning.
12: In the beginning. Okay. So I'm actually Brazilian. So I grew up in Brazil. My dad worked at Ford Motor Company. And then when I was 11, I moved to America for the first time.
0: By yourself?
12: No, my whole family. He did like a one-year project in New Jersey.
0: Oh, wow.
12: Yeah. Hated it. It was very cold and not cool
0: for
12: an 11-year-old. Yeah.
0: Where'd you grow up in Brazil?
12: São Paulo.
0: Okay.
12: Yeah. One of the biggest cities in the world.
0: I know.
12: Very busy. But yeah, love Brazil. But moved to America. Started learning English. Went back to Brazil. And then my freshman year of high school, my dad came back to our family and was like, hey, we have an opportunity to go back to America for like a 3-year project with Ford. So the family kind of made a decision together. I wasn't really excited about it, but I actually had gotten kicked out of my eighth grade school. So it was like, I have nowhere else to go right now. So let's go. Let's do it. So we moved.
0: You were kicked out of your eighth grade school?
12: I was.
0: What were you doing, man?
12: I got, man, that's another story, but I getting drunk all the time, stealing, got suspended several times at the school. It was a Christian American school in Brazil.
0: Mm.
12: And so if you get a certain amount of detentions, it equals a suspension.
0: Yeah.
12: If you get a certain amount of suspensions, it leads to an expelling, being expelled. And I had 7 suspensions. And so 2 weeks before my eighth grade graduation, I got my last one. And literally the board of the school had to, we begged them, like, hey, can you let my son graduate? My parents begged them, graduate eighth grade, because we're about to leave the country and he needs to have this done so we can go to high school in America. It was an American, you know, American school. So that was helpful. So the board literally met and said, we'll let him graduate, but he can never come back to this school. And ironically, I went back to that school. So maybe, I mean, I can share a brief version of that, but I got kicked out, but they let me finish because I was leaving the country as an eighth grader. So we moved to Michigan, did 3 years in Michigan, it was really dark for me there. I grew up attending church, but it was more like my family's faith. And then when I went
0: what to kind of church?
12: It was a Baptist church.
0: Okay.
12: But it, you know, not like a very like for Brazil, it was actually a very like edgy contemporary church. The pastor that led it, his name's Ari Veloso. He's actually, in a way, was discipled here in the Bay. Really strange story, but was an American that moved to Brazil and started this church that became a very influential church in Brazil, and it was very like contemporary and interesting experience. So not quite what some people might think of Baptist in Brazil, but it was connected to the Southern Baptist Convention.
0: Oh, really?
12: Yeah. But when I went to Michigan, it was new beginning for our family in a way. So I distanced myself from God. felt like a fish out of water. Culturally, it was so a tropical country, young Brazilian, teenager going to Michigan where I don't even know the language super well yet. The culture is so different.
0: Oh, yeah.
12: I was freezing all the time. The sky is gray all the time. Like, I'm not a big fan of Michigan, as you can tell. So I got into a dark place. And then trying to fit in, I got pretty deep into drug use.
0: Oh, really? Did your parents tell us you were hiding it from them?
12: I was hiding all of it. I would tell them, hey, I'm going over to a friend's house for, watch a movie, and we would be getting drunk in his basement and smoking weed and eventually deeper things. And it got pretty dark for me. So my sophomore year is when it really went bad. During this time, I was attending church, by the way, just distant. It was like 40 minutes from my house and didn't know any Christians. I knew one Christian in my school, didn't like him. I'll tell you that in a second. I didn't have a real faith at that point that was like grounding me. I think I would say I believed in Jesus. I just didn't know how to, I didn't know how to live out my faith, and it wasn't grounded enough. Mm. So I just was trying to fit in somewhere. And the group I fit in with the most was like punk rockers and skateboarders, 'cause they were very open to anybody. Yeah. And with that crowd sometimes comes other things. So was drinking a ton, freshman.
0: You're like 15, 16, 14, 15. Mm-hmm. That's crazy.
12: Yeah. And in Brazil, even there, sixth, seventh, eighth grade, I was drinking all the Brazil has no real rules with drinking. So it was kind of weird. I look at my kids now, I'm like when I was that age, I was like, getting drunk. It was really weird to think about. But in Michigan, it got dark for me. In my sophomore year, I started dealing at school. So I would be selling
0: pot, drugs. Or cocaine, or what?
12: Mostly pot and LSD.
0: Oh, wow.
12: Yeah. And then I had an incident where someone got busted at my school and turned in who he bought it from, which was me. I'm in gym class, and police, it's a public school, come into my school with dogs and all that stuff, and they pull me out of gym class, and I was like freaking out. My parents didn't know about this part of my life, and they brought me into the office there. They said, we have a, I don't know if it's a warrant, but they're like, we're gonna search your stuff. And it was really strange. I had for weeks brought quite a large amount of drugs to school. That morning, I don't know why. To this day, aside from the sovereignty of God, I woke up and I thought, I'm not going to take anything today. And wow. I just brought a little pipe just in case I wanted to smoke something at lunchtime, but I had no drugs to sell. It was the only day, I think in probably 2-3 months that I didn't. And it was the day the police came. And so they found my pipe, but no drugs. And interesting, it was enough to get me in trouble, but not enough to ruin my life. And I think looking back now, I saw actually God's hand in life when I wasn't even seeking him.
0: Yeah.
12: So that took me down a weird path, because getting busted, I was suspended for 2 weeks. It was like a week and then a holiday week or something. I had to process my life.
0: Yeah, what did that look like? Because now your parents know and... putting your visa in jeopardy, like, this is...
12: Exactly, as foreigners. Yeah. Big deal. Yeah, and that's the thing. If I had drugs, likely my family would have gotten kicked out of the country. Yeah. My dad would have lost his job. It would have been in my record at some level. So God was really gracious to me without me even understanding. My dad came and picked me up, and that's the day. I will never forget that walk. The walk to the car.
0: Oh, I bet.
12: My dad was, the car, I'm walking this way. My dad was looking straight out. I got in the car and I was about to make an excuse. And he said, stop lying to me. Don't even. And it was a hard, man. That was a hard.
0: Was it was he mad or like disappointed?
12: I was disappointed.
0: Yeah.
12: Disappointed that I'd been lying. And my parents are amazing. They love God. They love me. I had a good life. I was just... I think just trying to fit in, you know, I didn't know what to do. I felt so out of, I had no community. I needed to fit in somewhere, and the crowd that I fit in with came with stuff. And so,
0: have you ever thought about, I'm just curious, looking back, why growing up in a good family, like I'd assume you guys weren't poor, like you probably living a good life in Brazil, two parents who love you, going to church, like what was it that made you want to act out, caused you to act out?
12: Yeah, it's a good question. I mean, there's the reverse is also true, right? Like some people grew up in terrible homes and they never rebel. They love God. And yeah, I don't know. I the sovereignty of the Lord in that whole tension with the will of man, I don't understand that. I think there's some, it's difficult to know, you know, sometimes you do all the right things as parents and your kids still don't turn out great in your own, the way that you hope for. So yeah, I don't know the answer to some of those questions. I do know that the seeds my parents planted in me eventually bore fruit, you know, so like they weren't meaningless, and I think they had to be very patient. So I think of that often with my kid. I have five kids now. So like some kids are, you know, different places in the spiritual spectrum, and I'm trusting the seeds we're planting at some point will bear fruit. But yeah, so I went to my mom during that season and I said, "Hey mom, I need help." I was not ready to change my life yet, but I was like, I need to find a church. And this is where it's really interesting. So my mom found this church nearby. It was a Presbyterian church that was Sunday services were super boring, very for a teenager, very like liturgical. For me, I didn't even understand what they were saying. Robes and a lot of tradition that I was not used to. But the youth group was super happening. It was like 200-300 students.
0: Oh, wow.
12: And the youth pastor had been a missionary in Brazil. And so she heard about it, went over, she was like literally going to churches, like trying to find out, where can my son, my son's lost, and like where can, so she's walking down the hallway of this Presbyterian church trying to find somebody, and this mom starts walking down the hall, meets my mom, and they strike a conversation. My mom's like in tears, basically like, I need to find a church for my son. And this other mom tells my mom about this church, and then says, by the way, what school does your son go to? And my mom tells the school, Farmington High. And this other mom says, well, my son goes to your son's school and he's a Christian. We should connect them. And so she writes down her son's name and gives it to my mom. My mom comes home really excited. She goes, I found a church. A youth pastors live in Brazil. I think you connect there. Let's give it a try. And by the way, there's a student at your school who is a Christian. And I met his mom today randomly. And she popped this yellow folder on the table and said the name Andy Wood was on there.
0: And no way.
12: If you don't know this, you know, fast forward.
0: Wow.
12: Andy is now the pastor of Saddleback Church and the guy that founded the church I'm part of now, and is also the kid I did not like in school. He was very much like a outspoken Christian, always loud, football, you know, wrestler guy who didn't often mix with the punk rocker crowd I was in. And So I knew.
0: So what was it like when you guys first hung out the first time? Was it like a play date for teenagers? Mom's called like, hey, let's get the kids again.
12: No, man. I just, when I saw that name, I said, Mom, I don't like that kid.
0: Oh, you knew him?
12: Yeah, I knew of him. He would sit next to me in class and tell me about Jesus. in a way.
0: That's like, so funny that Andy Wood was doing that. That's great. It makes sense why he planted churches and he's a successful minister.
12: Yeah, I mean, he's... Andy is an evangelist in a way, you know, so he would sit, he knew I was lost, and I remember in health class, he'd sit next to me and he'd like try to strike up a conversation. I'm like, I know what you're doing. I grew up in church, but I think I didn't like him because he convicted me. Like he had a faith he was living out. I would have said probably I had Jesus, but I wasn't living. So I think his presence made me feel convicted.
0: Yeah.
12: Long story short, went to that youth group. It was his church. We ended up becoming friends. And this place was incredible. It was like a first time I saw in Michigan a place where every kind of person was in one spot. Like the punk rockers, the jocks, the preps, the, you know, in the school there was everyone cliques, but there.
0: All the 90s stereotypes.
12: Yeah. But everyone together.
0: Yeah.
12: And I was broken, man. I was addicted. I was broken. And they loved me. Mm. And they welcomed me. And I was so scared showing up to this youth group. My brother went with me. But I remember I walked in and all these people were like, what's your name? I mean, the love, man. It broke something out of me. Mm. Youth pastor was not a cool dude. Pretty nerdy, to be honest.
0: So he wasn't like that stereotypical cool youth pastor?
12: Not at all, okay. Man. Super nerdy. Not the kind of the surprising, but man, authentic.
13: Mm. Did you say that he was from Brazil then?
12: No, he had been a missionary in Brazil.
13: Okay.
12: Yeah, but never. He was American, tall white American guy.
0: How did you connect with him? Like, how did you guys get along?
12: Yeah, we never were really great friends or any, like, but he loved me. He invested in me. I don't remember any of his teachings, to be honest. I just remember his presence, like authentic, humble, loving human that saw me like as a person to love, not to try to, I don't understand to this day. Like that dude changed my life.
0: Yeah.
12: His name's Mike Bonzer. In fact, he got fired from that church because he welcomed students that the church was not comfortable with, people like me.
0: Mm.
12: And he got fired, and out of that youth ministry, there's over a dozen of us around the country now leading churches.
0: That's amazing.
13: Wow.
12: And including Andy and myself. And so, yeah, I'm sure we'll come to this, but when you talk about creating environments of grace where the lost and the saved can be in the environment, I'm a product of that.
0: Yeah.
13: That's great.
12: And so if that church fired that youth pastor, great, in a way, because of the environment he created that brought lost people in.
0: Yeah.
12: And yet it changed my life. Yeah.

0: retreat.
1: Okay.
0: And then at this youth retreat, man, I can't even explain what happened, but it's in Michigan, in the hills there. He brought in some dude from Miami, big black preacher that was like a gangster. And he's sharing his story about being a drug user and how Jesus changed his life. And I'm watching this guy. I'm like, something about what's happening here was, I was still not surrendered to the Lord.
1: Yeah.
0: And then they had a bonfire experience where they invited students to just worship around the fire. And I found myself initially like, what is happening? And then I'm singing and I'm leaning. And then all of a sudden I felt the Holy Spirit in a way I had never experienced him. I can't even put words to it, but it was like the Spirit consumed me, broke me. I was on my knees. I mean, I was like punk student, like, you know, spiky hair and ripped jeans, and I'm on my knees bawling my eyes out, and all these, even these students are around like, what's happening to that kid? And like, I don't know what's happening. I felt a love that I could not contain. And it broke me in some radical ways. In fact, I got home. I that night I surrendered my life. I said, Holy Spirit, I don't know what this is, but whatever this is, I want more. I surrendered my life. I said, Jesus, I want you. I went back home from the retreat. I said that with my parents. I said, hey, I've been lying. I've been living a double life. I'm sorry. I went to my room, packed up a bag of drug paraphernalia and all my little stuff I would use to sell, put it in a trash bag, put it in my trash. And I surrendered my life to the Lord.
1: When was that?
0: It was my sophomore year of high school. And it became a new trajectory for me. It was hard. My school, I was known as a kid that would sell. And so I told my parents, I need to change schools.
1: Really?
0: So they put me in my junior year, I went to a small Christian school. I went from like a multiple thousand high school, you know, to like really different environment, but I needed to get out. All my friends knew me a certain way. And Andy and I continued to be friends. And so I probably need to speed up the story, but in essence,
1: that's fine. You're doing great. This is great.
0: Yeah. That junior year was really important. I began to break addiction of drug use. I started to read the scriptures. I began to fall in love with the Lord and got kind of involved in that youth ministry. I didn't have a lot of Christian friends yet because I was brand new. It was still really rough. My youth pastor invited me to go to Brazil on a mission trip with that youth group. And he said, I know you're new in this, but can you be a translator? Because I speak Portuguese. So I was like, yeah, it's my country. Let's do it. So Andy went on this trip too and several, you know, other students. And what we were doing is that we were hosting a youth retreat in Brazil in Belo Horizonte, sitting in the middle of the country. And so he would have me translate testimonies of all these students. I didn't even quite have a testimony yet, to be honest. I'm like barely, you know, surrender. Like I'm just still fighting my addictions. But man, that experience, something happened because it was the first time I experienced what it's like to have God use you, like flow through your body as a temple.
1: Yeah.
0: I had encountered the Spirit and I had began my surrender story, but I hadn't yet understood the joy of letting the Spirit of God use your life. And so here I am, I'm on a stage and these students would come and share their story, but I would translate. So it'd be like through my body.
1: You're the vessel.
0: And I'm watching all these hundreds of students surrender their lives to Jesus through my voice, but their story. So I'm like literally a channel.
1: Yeah.
0: And I'm experiencing this. And like, at the end of the day, I'd be in tears, man. I'd be like, God, you use my life. I mean, to this day, it's so moving to me.
1: Cause
0: I remember I'd go like on a tree in this like little retreat center. I would read my Bible and I'd pray and I'd be like, God, if this is what it's like to be a vessel, I don't know if I can do anything else. I didn't even know what it's like to be a pastor, right?
1: Yeah.
0: Like I'm not a pastor. I'm like a broken student experiencing what it's like to be a vessel of the Spirit of God. Not even my story, someone else's story. But man, the fulfillment I got from that, I got back home and I'm like, Junior, what do you want to do with in life, I'm like,
1: that's when you have to decide at like 16,

0: 17 years old, yeah.
1: Yeah, I'm like, what
0: are you
1: going
0: to college? What are you going to study? Yeah.
1: And then my dad's 3-year term was ending. And so here's where it gets funny. It's ending. Now my heart is on fire. And I'm like, I'm pretty sure I want to be a pastor. But again, I don't, what does that mean?
0: Yeah.
1: I'm new in this. I'm about to graduate or finish my junior year, brand new Christian, going back to Brazil now. But I feel like I want to come back to America to study theology because I don't know much in Brazil in this world. Yeah. But if I go back to Brazil and I want to come back, I should go to an American school. And the American school in Brazil kicked me out, remember? And the board told me, you can never come back
0: That you came back saying, hey, this is who I am.
1: Yeah. So I told my parents, I was like, I'll go back for the senior year. But I want to come back to America, study theology. How do I get back into the school that kicked me out? And they're like, I don't know. They told me you can't. So I wrote the board an email of the school. And I said, would you guys make... I got kicked out. I know, but I'm a new person. Like, would you give me a chance? Like, the Lord's changed me. I mean, just like... So they literally, the board of the school had to convene. It was like super fun. And they made a decision. It's like, you know what? We believe in second chances. And so they said, you can come back. So I went back to that school that kicked me out as a new person. And
0: some of the old people there remember you?
1: Yeah.
0: I'm like, who are you? Like, what's going on?
1: Absolutely. I had a reputation at that school. And some of them remembered the reputation. But yeah, it was a Christian school. I was the spiritual director of my class. It was really funny. So I organized spiritual retreats. I led Bible studies. I mean, I was a changed person, man.
0: And how did people receive you at first when you're this new man?
1: I think skeptically. Yeah. Like they weren't quite sure.
0: Yeah, what to do with you.
1: But I was on fire for Jesus. I didn't know much, but I had passion. And I was pursuing him. So yeah, they welcomed me. And then when I'm in Brazil, listen to this. This is really crazy. But I'm applying for schools, okay, to come back to America. I didn't want to go to Michigan. Too cold.
0: Makes sense.
1: I want to go to like Florida, Georgia, South Carolina, all these Christian schools. I was leaning toward youth ministry. So okay. I was looking for schools that had that. Found a school called Charleston Southern.
0: Were you into Charleston Southern?
1: I went. Yeah, Southern Baptist School.
0: I did not know that. Yeah. I love Charleston Southern.
1: It's awesome.
0: It's a beautiful city, great school, reputable, beautiful campus.
1: Yeah, beach, weather, multi-ethnic city in the south.
0: I'm curious, was that climate similar to Brazil?
1: Yeah.
0: Okay, so it was much better for you.
1: Totally, yeah. Okay. It's part of why I won. I like that.
0: You love the humidity.
1: Yeah,
0: I love the swamp.
1: That. Yeah.
2: I'll tell you what, though, you're right. Charleston is a gorgeous city. And so just being able to, like, if you like the humidity and you like that warmth, then it's a beautiful place to live for sure. It's
0: so did
2: beautiful.
0: You have to redo like the whole visa process, or was there still an old visa?
1: Yeah, I had to apply for an F1 visa, come as a student. Yeah. So that's what I did. I applied and I got accepted 3 schools, but Charleston was the one. I'm like, I want to go there because it was young city with history.
0: Yeah.
1: By the beach, had the youth ministry as a major that I was looking for. So, but I didn't know anybody. So I'm coming back to a country. I had a couple Christian friends, but my Christian time in Michigan was very small.
0: Yeah.
1: I had like 2 real good friends in Michigan, Andy and a guy named Ryan.
0: But no one in Charleston.
1: No one in Charleston.
0: That's crazy.
1: So getting ready to go, it was like probably 6 months prior to going, I call Andy from Brazil. I was like, Andy, Felipe, remember me? I'm that one kid, and we're catching up. He's like, I'm like, yeah, I'm about to go to America again for college. I don't know anybody in America, but you guys that are faith people, what are you doing for college? And then he says, hey, Ryan and I are actually going to South Carolina.
0: No way. No
1: way.
0: Like,
1: what? What do you mean South Carolina? Bro, that's where I'm going. And he's like, well, you wouldn't know, but this place, we're going to this like little school called Charleston Southern.
0: Oh my, that's
1: and I'm in
0: wild,
1: Brazil,
0: dude.
1: And I'm like, what the heck just happened?
0: Wow.
1: And I am overwhelmed. And listen to this.
0: That's crazy.
1: They put us as roommates, Andy and I.
0: And you didn't even request it.
1: No, to this day, I don't know. It might have been, okay, some enrollment person looked at I had lived in Michigan, Andy's from Michigan, and like, oh, we put him to. But so this is how we knew. There's something here in our stories,
0: Wow.
1: So yeah, we became roommates, went out there and studied theology. I did my undergrad and all in theology there.
0: What was it like for you to be at Charleston Southern? Because one of the things I wanted to ask you earlier in your story is like, you leave Michigan, sorry, mm-hmm. you leave Brazil, go to Michigan. You said like the culture is very different.
1: Yeah.
0: It was hard for you. Mm-hmm. Now, when you got to Charleston Southern, the South is very different.
1: It is, yeah.
0: Than Michigan and the Rust Belt. So, like, yeah. What was that like for you going to a very proper, you know, Southern town? Was there culture shock? Like, how did you do with, like, the theology professors, the ministerial professors? I'm just curious about all that.
1: Yeah. It was different for me. I wasn't super grounded theologically yet, and I grew up in like the same church aside from my Michigan experience. It was very not a lot of church, so I wasn't exposed to a lot of different tribes and ways of thinking yet. The culture shock in Charleston to me was more around racism.
0: Oh, really?
1: Yeah, I just remember it was so weird. I'd be, you know, like at my Christian school, I remember my first week, a young girl, like, that was enrolled. I overheard her talking. She like with some people, and she said, "Oh yeah, my dad's a preacher." She's a white blonde girl. Okay, my dad's a preacher. Yeah, but I could never date a black guy because he would kill me. Mm-hmm. I was like, "Where am I?
0: Yeah,
1: what is this? Like, how can Christians be racist? I don't understand this whole world. It's like really." And her dad's a preacher. It's like,
0: yeah,
1: super weird. Ironically, that girl is actually married to a black guy now, and they're awesome. And she, her life, you know, the experience changed her, which is fantastic. But that whole thing, like the segregation, that was the shock to me. I didn't grow up around that in Brazil.
0: Did you experience any racism or hostility because you're from South America?
1: Not as much in Charleston. I did in Michigan.
0: Oh, really?
1: I did in New Jersey that year.
0: Really? Oof,
1: gosh, man. In New Jersey, it was rough. They didn't know how to deal with foreigners. So
0: in New Jersey?
1: Yeah. Dude, I was bullied in New Jersey for being a foreigner. Yeah.
0: Really?
1: Yeah. And then, I mean, they just didn't know. But, like, yeah. I'm in this, like, school. They had some Hispanic kids, and they would assume because I'm Brazilian, I'm Hispanic. So they're like, "Oh, you speak Spanish. Go translate." I'm like, I don't speak Spanish. I'm Brazilian.
0: And then, I speak Portuguese.
1: Yeah. Kids would, I mean, they'd say stuff like, "Oh, did you grow up riding an elephant to school? Is your best friend a monkey?"
2: Wow.
1: Like, they thought the Brazilians were like lived in the jungle. It was like not enough culture where, yeah, you know, so it was just weird like that. But,
0: yeah,
1: you know, not, in Charleston, there's a lot of cultures. Yeah. So it's not as much. But there was lots of elements that were culturally clashing for me.
0: What were some of those?
1: I mean, the segregation, I think the culture of Christianity that like the Bible Belt is really unique, right? Mm-hmm. There's so much Christianity. Mm-hmm. Embedded in the culture and in people that don't follow Jesus.
0: Yeah.
1: So almost everyone you meet, you think is a Christian or they think they're a Christian. And then you start to understand, actually, you have tradition of Christianity in you, but you don't really know Jesus.
2: That's right.
1: And it's really unique. I mean, so many, and not just like normal church attending, like deacons and elders of churches. I worked with one on my college campus. Never forget this. Like one of the guys I worked with had multiple affairs at posters in his place of work of naked women, chain smoker and more, drank a lot. And then one day I'm talking to him, I'm trying to share my faith with him. He goes, "Why are you sharing your faith? I'm a deacon at my church."
0: Wow. Oh my gosh.
1: I'm like, wow. Where am I? That stuff was like, what is this?
0: Yeah.
1: I don't.
0: Yeah.
2: Wow.
1: So,
0: but what church do you go to? I do not want to go there.
2: Yeah. There's I spent 22 years in South Carolina, not in the Charleston area, but up in the northern, the northwest corner of South Carolina. And that's exactly it. You know, I tell people that everyone I knew was a Christian or from a Christian background. And I mean, I had the same thing. My wife dated a black guy for 3 years in college against her dad's wishes, her parents' wishes, and he was a pastor. They strongly, as a matter of fact, one of the reasons they supported us even meeting was the fact that I wasn't black. He was a pastor in Michigan. So kind of, where you spent a little bit of time, but I think that whole Bible Belt area, is just so, it's fascinating. It's hard for people to understand. In my opinion, it's hard for people to understand who haven't lived there, who haven't spent time just like discerning the culture, discerning what's going on there. And, I do think that it is an environment in which if God gives you eyes and gives you, especially is in your heart, a love for him and a love for who he is. And I think it's a place where you can discern clarity, well, as yeah. you go on. I think that's one of the things that God's given me, even though I grew up in that and I was part of that environment, a product of that environment. I think that's one of the things that God has given me over time, the ability to try to develop some discernment in ministry and what he really loves and what he cares about and yeah. coming out here. So that's great.
1: It is important ministry. It's in a way harder than where we live here now.
2: Right.
1: Where everyone we meet here, they're from different religious backgrounds, mostly non-Christian or atheists. Mm-hmm. And so they're not, you don't have to try to show them how their cultural faith is not real faith before they actually have faith.
2: Right.
1: So that it's very difficult ministry mm-hmm. there and here, just different kind of difficult.
2: Yeah. Mm-hmm. Yeah. I tell people, I know that we call the story of the rich young ruler, the rich young ruler. But I think that one of the main things that Jesus is confronting there is his self-righteousness. Like he's rich in his obedience to the law. He's rich in his quote unquote love for God. And yet Jesus basically says, calls him out and says, okay, you know, show us your love for God and love for people by selling everything you have and following me.
1: Yeah.
2: And then Jesus' analysis of that in the end is it's easier for a camel to go through an eye of a needle than for a rich man. And I would say a morally rich man to enter into heaven. And so I do think unless people have the posture of Paul in Philippians 3, where they say, you know, I was this, you know, Hebrew of the Hebrews, tribe of Benjamin, you know, all these things. And I consider all of that as garbage compared to the surpassing the worth of knowing Christ and the power of his resurrection and fellowship of his suffering. And so I do think that that's something, unless somebody who's grown up in the Bible Belt experiences the joy and the power of the resurrection of Christ and the surpassing worth of knowing him, as opposed to just knowing the environment that they live in, I think that there is a threshold, there's a ceiling there that keeps people in that pool. So
1: yeah, well said.
0: So you're at Charleston. What was it like to be in theology class with like no, cause you and I have similar parts of our story. So it's like when I got to CBU and I'm in these theology classes, I'm a brand new Christian and like, I don't know any of this.
2: Cause you were a punk kid too.
0: I was not punk. I was, I worked at Hollister. So I was a different kid.
1: Alternative. Yeah. That was the term back then.
0: Athlete, whatever, you know? Yeah. But like being in a class with youth group all stars, missionary kids, pastors' kids. So I'm just curious, like how that was for you to be in these class with these other kinds of students and like, you're not American, you're a new Christian. So what was that like for you to study these things and to be in that kind of environment?
1: Yeah, I loved it, man. My college experience was just so awesome. We had such a great group of faith-filled friends. You know, Andy was a part of that group. My wife now was, you know, in that same school. She was roommates with Stacy, who's Andy Wood's wife.
0: Wow.
1: So we had a great group of friends. And, man, we started Bible studies on campus and prayer movements and saw salvation. And it was like, it was a fantastic experience. The theology classes were great. I was so hungry.
0: Yeah.
1: So, I mean, I loved Greek. All of the stuff that we've studied, it was so much fun for me. And that year, my freshman year, I visited 50 churches. So I wanted to kind of expand my thinking. Like I grew up in just a couple environments. I'm like, I need, like you, Charles, so you can visit 50 churches in one block, you know? So it's like,
2: that's right.
0: One square mile.
1: Yeah. So I literally every like 2-3 churches a week, I would go visit often. And I want to experience every kind, Episcopal, Catholic, you know, African-American only churches and Pentecostal churches and Baptist. I mean, I went to every kind you can imagine, met with as many pastors as I could. and just wanted to expand my thinking, and that was very formative for me.
0: Well, I'm sure what sort of things you learned.
1: You saw. I mean, even today, I think part of why I'm here is some of that experience. I just love the different expressions of the church. I love. I think it takes a lot of different churches to reach a lot of different people. It gave me an appreciation for people that are different than me. I'm not the kind that's like, here's one model of one kind of church that I think works. I see a lot of beauty in the denominational expressions.
0: Yeah.
1: There's a lot of ugliness too, but there's a lot of beauty in the different expressions of faith around the world. So it was rich. I also was very disappointed in some ways. I met with a lot of pastors that I walk away from. I'm like, how are you a pastor? I would ask some pastors about their private life and find out, like, these people don't pray. They don't, like, they only study the Bible to preach. It was like, some was very disappointed, and then some were very inspiring. And some of the most inspiring ones were where I did not think I would be inspired at.
0: Really?
1: An example, there's an Episcopal priest in Charleston that taught me a ton about the Holy Spirit. And I remember in my tradition, I didn't think of Episcopal tradition as one that would lean someone toward the Holy Spirit.
0: Yeah, I know, right?
1: But this guy taught me so much about life in the Spirit. And so I had a lot of these experiences that would just open my mind and to, like, what are the majors and what are the minors?
0: Yeah.
1: And that was probably what it did mostly in me, especially being at a Southern Baptist school that was kind of narrow in some theological leanings that I appreciate in some ways. But I also found appreciation for some, you know, some other areas that, like, what are the things we hold in common that can unify the church versus just building fences around what we have that's different. I think that was the perspective that changed in me, is I'm not as interested in the things that make us different as the thing that unites us for the mission and what matters to the Lord.
0: So you had a very much Bay Area mindset before you came to the Bay Area.
1: It was God preparing me for the Bay. Mm. Yeah. So
0: Well, what church did you end up at when you were there?
1: Eventually a church called Northwood Church that is phenomenal. They had they were called Northwood Assembly before Northwood Church, and before Northwood Assembly, they were Northwood Assembly of God.
0: Mm.
1: So they were Assemblies of God Church back in the days and stepped out for theological differences. So by the time I went there, they were a non-denominational church that was into church planting. Fred Richard was a pastor there. One of the most godly leaders I've ever worked with, full of humility, and had, you know, in Charleston, even lots of anchor churches in Charleston came out of Northwood Church. Churches like Seacoast, who ended up starting ARC, Association of Related Churches, that start churches all over the country and the world now. They came out of, you know, that tribe from Northwood. So it's a great church to be a part of. It's where I met my wife as well.
0: Wow. Mm-hmm. So then how did you get from there to the Bay Area? So, like, you and Andy end up planting Echo, but what's that story? Now that you've gotten your bachelor's degree, you finished Charleston. Yeah. Did you finish with a youth ministry bachelor's degree?
1: Yeah, youth ministry and sociology. Okay. I studied both and finished. I did as many theology classes as I could there. I don't have a seminary degree. That was the official theological training for me. It was my 4 years of undergrad. I took some seminary classes afterwards, but never for a degree. And then, but I graduated. Remember, I was a F1 student. So yeah. I had
0: OPT.
1: So I had to figure out, how do I get a job now? And so the church gave me an internship that was, like, kind of paid, like $75 a week, and started as an intern at this church. And then they hired me part-time and eventually full-time. And I was an assistant college pastor. So I did that for a few years. My wife worked there too. So we were both, that's how we met, leading a Bible study in that college ministry together. And then, you know, got married soon after college. That was a part of how I got my green card, because she's American.
0: So I was going to ask if she was an immigrant, she'd like, you were American.
1: No, there she's American, yeah. So I did not marry her just for that, but that was a benefit.
0: Not a green card marriage, just want to put that out there.
1: Yeah, yeah. But that was great. So we, And then Andy moved to Texas to go to seminary. He went to Southwestern. Mm. So while he was in seminary, he started a college church, and I was a college pastor. And so we continued our friendship. And then fast forward a few years, he was graduating now from seminary, and I had been serving as a college pastor. And he called my wife and I and said, hey, Stacy and I are about to – we're graduating. We want to go to the Bay Area to start a church. We want to come and – we want to see if you guys want to come with us. And we told him no. Many reasons, but we said, hey, like, ministry's thriving right now. Like, we're seeing God move. We were, love collegiate ministry. My wife was pregnant. My parents that had been living in Brazil had moved to be in Charleston near to us. So they bought a house by us. So we had just bought our own house in Charleston. It was nice, a nice house. And cause Charleston's cheap, $137,000 house.
2: Yeah.
1: Came and buy
0: not
1: a garage,
0: anymore, man.
1: Right? Not anymore. Yeah. But, you know, that was, everything was like pointing to staying.
0: Yeah.
1: And, but then he kind of pulled the God card. Said, ooh. We feel like God wants us to share with you.
0: Ooh.
1: Well, I don't argue with that. So I said, come on over. So I remember driving over. They flew over from Texas to Columbia, where Stacy's parents were from, and said, would you meet us there? So we were driving an hour to go meet him. And even on the way, I remember talking to my wife, we're like, no way we would go to California. California to me was like Hollywood.
2: Yeah.
1: It was like
2: the same.
1: I don't, you know what I'm talking about?
2: That was the same thing
1: like
2: for me. It
1: plastic.
2: Was like Hollywoods and beaches, and I couldn't care less.
1: Yeah. I was like, I don't want that culture. I'm like, I don't like the plastic culture. I don't like the superficial stuff. And, you know, it's not my vibe.
0: I'm the only native Californian in the room.
1: So, yeah, they basically, but And we were driving saying, we're just going to spend the weekend with our friends.
0: Yeah.
1: We're not going to do this. But man, I'll never forget that dinner or that meeting. We sat down with Andy and Stacy, and they began to share with us the vision and said, hey, we feel called to go to this place called Silicon Valley. The world is there. It's one of the most technologically advanced places on earth, and the technology there is influencing the globe. And it's one of the most multicultural places on earth. And by the way, it is the most unchurched metropolitan area in the country, even though it is also one of the most influential in the world. And from that place, the world is being changed and will continually be changed. And the church we want to start is a church that focuses on lost people and, you know, bridges relationship with those of many different ethnicities. And as he shared this vision with us, man, the feeling is my spirit, it was like, I felt like a bubbling in my soul.
2: That's awesome.
1: Something in me was just like bubbling.
0: Of joy? Excitement?
1: The only way I can explain it is, you know, when Jesus says, come to me, all you who are thirsty, and he talks about the Holy Spirit, and he says it'll be like a spring of water bubbling within you.
0: Okay.
1: It was that. It was like some stirring of the spirit of God. And it was just bubbling in my soul. And I'm scared because I'm like, I know my wife and I were both not feeling this on the way. And I'm like, I think this is God. So we finished. I'm walking into the room we're staying at Stacy's parents' house. And I turned to my wife and I said, Mandy, what do you think? And she's, already, I got tears already, but she's got tears. And she says, I think we're supposed to do
2: that.
0: Wow.
1: So we were shocked. We laid in bed and we're like, what the heck is this? Like, we just bought a house.
0: My parents, your first kid's on the way?
1: Yeah, baby in the belly. Like, what? So it wasn't immediate, but the call was also not that sexy. It was, Andy was like, hey, we're going to go start a church in a place where churches die.
2: Right.
1: Like,
2: yep.
1: If you remember, especially then, the Bay Area, at least in what we had heard, it was like the last several church planters that had moved here had not succeeded.
2: Yeah.
0: Yeah, it was the graveyard.
1: It was a graveyard.
0: What year was this?
1: It was 2008 that we moved here. So this conversation was 2007.
2: Oh yeah.
0: So when you go up to the financial crisis.
1: Exactly.
0: Like,
1: yeah.
0: Things are bleak. Mm-hmm. Money's drying up. Like,
2: Did you have to sell your house then as well?
1: Yeah. So this was the vision. He said, "You gotta. Here's the thing. If you come, you gotta have to raise your own money, You have to raise double what you make now to live way simpler than you live now.
3: Mm-hmm.
1: And by the way, there's no guarantee it's going to work.
2: Yeah.
1: Because most church planners don't make it there. But if you're willing to come, come. You know, yeah. So it's like, it doesn't sound
2: yeah.
1: very enticing, but the Spirit of God was in it. So
2: yeah.
1: we began to pray. And you know, there's a lot in the story. Our pastor initially didn't like the idea when we told him. He said, I'm not blessing that. And
0: yeah, he doesn't want to see you go.
1: Yeah, he wanted me to stay and be a part of the transition of his leadership. And that was where we would raise money. So like we would raise money in the people we've been cultivating yeah. relationship with in our church. And then he told me, you can't raise money in our church.
0: Oof.
1: So we're like, how are we going to do that? So, but God provided him.
2: It's like you know, Elijah pouring water on the altar, right? Like,
1: yeah.
2: How's God going to give fire to this? I mean, it's just yeah. not, all the things are not lining up
0: but
2: there.
0: But from the yeah. stories I've heard about the sort of mythic beginning of Echo, like there was a lot of money that was raised.
1: There was.
0: So where'd that come from? Was it you? Was it Andy?
1: It was all of us. There were three initial families that moved. We all raised our own support. And then Andy helped raise the support for the church. There were 20 churches that were giving support to our journey of starting Echo That's Church great. In the beginning. And the part of the reason for that was because of what we heard. When we talked to church planners that came, a lot of the reason they couldn't make it is they didn't have enough funding.
0: Yeah.
1: They didn't have enough people with them. They were yeah. alone. They were, you know, like now here in the Bay, there's church planning networks and there's yeah. collaboration.
2: Yep.
1: Back then, there wasn't a lot. So there were some denominations, like the Southern Baptist, doing some work, but it was not like a collective, unified effort in the Bay yet. And so because of that, we're like, if we're going to do it, we're going to do it well. We're going to raise a proper amount of money so we can focus on people and evangelism and discipleship and not fundraising once we get there.
0: Yeah.
1: We're going to try to do it as a team. We're not going to do solo. We're going to do it with support. We're going to get 20 churches behind us and come with like a collective amount of people and churches that are fueling, praying, believing with us. I'm not saying this is how everyone should do it, but that was the sense of calling we had when we came.
0: And there's three families?
1: Three initially, and then eventually four. My okay. parents ended up moving.
0: Really?
2: Wow.
1: Yeah.
2: That's cool.
0: And so I've heard this story, and I want to hear you tell it of like the vision trip that you and him had to come to the Bay and where you thought you might end up and then how you ended up in Silicon Valley.
1: Yeah. When we first came, yeah, one of the church planning strategists in the Bay took – I think it was actually initially just Andy to Oakland area. I was like, you want to plant here? He's like, this does not feel right. And so there were a couple of these vision trips we took. One of them was really funny. It was Valentine's Day weekend. And it was three of us guys that flew over to San Francisco on Valentine's Day
0: Romantic.
1: Weekend. Yeah, it was everywhere we go. We're
0: like, three guys together on Valentine's
1: yeah,
0: Day.
1: We're, like, we're not together. But
2: that's awesome.
1: Anyways, yeah, that was initially we were exploring like what's the right fit for who we are.
0: The yeah, they took you to Oakland, San Francisco.
1: Mm-hmm.
0: Yeah.
1: And then finally we came to Silicon Valley and a little community called Rivermark. It just was like in the core of a lot of the new development. And there I was like, oh my gosh, something about this place, young, entrepreneurial, right in the middle of like Google, Apple, Netflix, Cisco Systems, and all these companies. It was like a very booming new area.
0: Santa Clara?
1: Santa Clara. Yeah. And then felt like this is it. But again, people were telling us you can't plant that kind of church here. And in fact, we met with a church planting team when we came that had just closed their doors, and they had moved from across the country here. I think they had tried to plant a church for 7 years and it grew to a certain amount of people, and then it shrank back, and they had $20,000 in the bank, and they're trying to figure out what to do with the money. And we heard that they had money to give to another church. So we're like, hey, we want your money. So we needed it. And yeah. So we met with them and they were so discouraging. This team, man, never forget this meeting. We were in a living room with them. They were all demoralized. Like yeah. And when we shared our vision, they're like, hey, we just want to be honest. That kind of church won't work here.
0: Why did they say it won't work?
1: They said, oh, this is too unchurched. It's too unreached. The people here are not even in ground. They're not like 2, 3, 4 and they're like 0 or negative. Like they're yeah. not, they're resistant to the gospel. The whole like start big idea, which we were trying to use that model of like, let's press through the 100 barrier from the front end. Cause most churches get stuck under 100 and never can outgrow it. So we were trying to find a strategy that would help us break 100 immediately. And I know there's a lot of different models for church planting that work. This is just in our, when we examine our area, we're like, it's too expensive to stay small. And we're moving as a group of people. We need to break that numerical barrier quicker. And so we shared that model with them. We want to start a little bit bigger. And they're like, no, here you got to do missional church, starting the home. Like, you can't do that. We tried that. So it was really demoralizing. And I remember going back to the hotel with Andy, and he was very demoralized. But early in the morning, he got up, he was praying, and felt like the Lord gave him a revelation. And it became like an anchor to our story, where he was kind of feeling this like, well, why'd you call us here then? If it can't be done, why are we here?
2: Yeah.
1: And the Holy Spirit took him back to the spies that went to the land. And some said, oh, it's too big, it's too difficult, it can't be done.
2: Yeah.
1: And two of them, Joshua and Caleb, got up and said, there's no obstacle too great for our God. And every obstacle is an opportunity for our God to do great things. It became like a proverb in our story. And so Andy got up, he goes, Holy Spirit told us we're supposed to be Joshua and Caleb. We're going to believe this.
2: Oh, man.
1: We're going to believe it's possible.
0: Is anything too hard for the Lord?
1: Yeah.
0: That's awesome.
1: And it's not going to be us. It'll be the Holy Spirit.
2: That's
1: so
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1: We began to pray, to strategize, and we got up with faith. And we said, if God called us, he'll provide. And that began the journey for us. So we moved, and God blessed the journey.
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9: What God saw in Christ, the sweetness that came out under pressure. 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But the more tension upon him, the sweeter he was. And the Lord Jesus made this statement, and he that sent me, he says, is with me. The Father hath not left me alone, for I do always those things that please him. And therefore, believers have the high privilege of sharing Christ, you see, with God the Father. It's what God sees in Christ. Well, what do you see in him? Is there sweetness about him? Have you smelt the sweetness and the fragrance of his life?
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12: With SRN News, I'm Mary Rose. A widespread and dangerous heat wave is building across the U.S. with triple-digit highs expected in the Southwest and Great Plains this weekend. The heat will spread eastward under a dome of high pressure that meteorologists say could trap oppressive temperatures for a week or more in as much as two-thirds of the continental U.S. Temperatures will be 15 to 25 degrees warmer than normal in many areas, including at night. That's especially bad for people's health because their bodies won't have a chance to recover. U.S. and Iranian leaders have exchanged threats as their interim deal to end the war faces new challenges. President Trump threatened further missile attacks on Iran after calls for his assassination during the funeral of Supreme Leader Ayatollah Ali Khamenei. This is SRN News.
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16: Well, greetings, friends. Welcome in. My name is David James, and we are grateful that we can study God's Word together every single day right here. I've got a real incredible opportunity for us. You know, back in the day when we were children, maybe you remember missionary books and reading missionary books. As the pastor or youth pastor or your Sunday school teacher presented an opportunity, and you're like, I'm not going to read those. But then you took time to read them, and all of a sudden, hearing the stories and tales of children and moms and dads and families that were risking everything to give the Word of God in lands that we would even have to go back in the day to Encyclopedia Britannica and everything and look up where in the world, literally, these places were. Well, now, right now, through the beauty of technology, we have an opportunity, friends, where every time our heart beats, another soul plunging in eternity ever, you know, hear the name of Jesus. 80,000 souls perish without hearing the name of Jesus. But we can change that with our friends at GFA World and make it possible for the world to hear the gospel by sponsoring missionaries, giving an opportunity in Africa or Asia, that great commission being fulfilled and linking your life with a missionary on the ground, proclaiming Jesus' name and souls being set free by our Savior. I am just wonderfully excited to introduce to you Bishop Daniel. He's the president of GFA World. And my goodness, his dad was K.P. Yohanan, GFA World founder, and grew up in the church. But Daniel's traveled the world serving the church and family 40-plus years here in the United States in the mission field. And at a very young age, Daniel was overcome with compassion for a lost and suffering world. And Daniel, I suspect a lot of that, brother, had a lot to do with your work on the mission field and seeing what God would do when we served him, truly to the least of these and at the end of the road. So, Bishop Daniel, what an opportunity we have to partner with GFA World and sponsor these missionaries.
17: Oh, thank you so much. It's good to be here. And truly, it is a blessing to see how our lives can be involved in, you know, fulfilling the Great Commission. And, you know, a lot of times people think that the Great Commission is just for pastors or missionaries, those weird guys that kind of have an eccentric, you know, love for missions. But really, missions is for everyone that would follow Christ. You know, either we go, we send, we support, we pray, we do something to live our life in the light of eternity. And, you know, that's not something that people talk much about anymore, but really, missions is for everyone. We don't really have an excuse why we shouldn't be involved in seeing other people come to know Christ when we rejoice and we are glad for what God has done in our life. That should be a burning desire in our heart that others also need to know that same hope and love that we have.
16: $45 a month for 12 months or a $540 one-time gift does just that. Sponsorship of a missionary. And here's how you can do that.
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16: So share a little bit of your story, Daniel.
17: You know, I grew up in the U.S., but I had the chance to travel every single year to the mission field with my family. And, you know, I see it as an incredible privilege that God had given to me and, you know, my sister to be able to grow up in multiple cultures. We got to grow up in the East and the West at the same time. And while we're over there, I think just being exposed to a different world, something that's different than what we grew up with, begin to work on our heart. And we realize that the privileges that we have in this nation, the rest of the world doesn't have those privileges. And I don't just mean like clean water or the roads or electricity, but you know, you drive down the road here in Texas and there's a million churches. I mean, there's literally intersections with four churches on four corners. I remember in some parts of the mission field, we would drive 400 miles and you wouldn't see a single church. It didn't exist. There is no official Christian radio station within some of these nations. You can broadcast from the outside in there, but it doesn't exist. I remember we were at a restaurant just having some breakfast, just some tea and some, you know, some bread and some probably beans. And we asked the waitress, you know, do you know Jesus? And she said, never heard of Jesus before. We don't know who you're talking about. You know, our missionaries often will go to villages and ask people, do you know Jesus? And the response will be, look, I lived here my whole life. My friends are here. My family's here. Your friend Jesus isn't here. Check the next village down this road and maybe you'll find your friend Jesus. They literally have no idea what you're talking about. And then, you know, having the chance to visit different parts of the mission field and then some of these very, very remote areas of Asia. I remember looking outside the window of where I was staying and there on the road was a family sitting on top of a pile of bricks with hammers breaking these bricks to fill potholes. And there was a 3-year-old little kid breaking bricks and rocks with a hammer along with their family to earn a little bit of money to fill potholes. And I was thinking, this is insane. I have a kid that was 3 at that time. And it's like, can I imagine that my kid is sitting on the road breaking bricks into smaller pieces to fill potholes? And so these little experiences really, I think, is what God used to impact my heart to realize there's a whole world out there that doesn't know Christ. And then how am I going to live my life differently? Either I can be really happy that I know Christ, go to church, read my Bible, pray, be happy with my little life, or I can live my life differently, maybe a little bit radically than my friends, in order to impact a lost world out there. And I think this is kind of what Jesus said. I mean, he said this, he who seeks to save his life will lose it, but whoever loses his life for my sake in the gospel will find it. The call of God upon our life is not to fulfill our heart's desire in what we think in materialism or fame or anything else, but to give our life away, to walk the narrow road, to embrace suffering and the cross in order for others to find life. And so I'm very grateful to my parents that they dragged us all over the mission field. You know, a lot of funny experiences where, you know, we had to boil our own water just to drink it, you know, carry it with us in large jugs of water. So just all kinds of crazy experiences. But to see how hungry people are for the gospel, we literally would throw gospel tracts out of the window and people would pick it up off the ground. And they were so grateful for the message of Christ's love being brought to them. But, you know, for me personally, it was these small little experiences that God begin to impress upon my heart. But I know people who have never been to the mission field who have the same experience. They take a world map and they begin to pray for all the nations and they say, God, would you burden my heart with the things that burden your heart? And, you know, they read John 3:16, for God to love the world. And they ask God to burden their heart. And maybe that's the starting point for all of us is, God, would you fill my heart with compassion as Christ heart was filled with compassion when he saw the crowds and the multitudes that they were harassed and helpless like sheep without a shepherd. And so this is a good starting point, no matter whether we go to the mission field or we don't, that we live our life differently, but with compassion, because God's heart is very much there.
19: That's beautiful. It's Bishop Daniel, the voice there, president of GFA World. It's Big Wave Dave, David James, where we are looking to see if we can get 4 missionaries completely funded here over the next year through GFA World in Asia and in Africa. 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
19: You will receive information and a bio on your missionary families. Maybe get your children and grandchildren to look up on the map in Africa and Asia where your missionary is, and just so many teachable moments there. Bishop Daniel, right out of the gate, there is a story of Gianna, a woman who is testament of the transformative power of Jesus. She was born in a remote village, her mother murdered at a very young age. Terrified, alone, she was taken in with Christian relatives, introduced to Jesus, asked Christ into her life, had a burning desire to study God's word. She served as Sister of the Cross, ministering in leprosy communities and slums, and tending wounds that others would not tend, that gentle touch, showing God's love and bringing a spiritual light. Bishop Daniel, this is where we will never go, yet there Gianna was right there, sharing the love of Christ and lives being changed because Christ was using someone like us to invest in her.
17: A couple of months ago, I was able to visit one of our mission fields where some of our Sisters of the Cross, some of our lady missionaries are working among the leprosy colonies. In this one particular place, there was like over 40 leprosy colonies that have been completely eradicated from leprosy, and they're basically shut down because our people were going there on a regular basis and bringing hope and healing to these precious people. But the most amazing thing is you visit some of these leprosy colonies, and many of these people who have contracted leprosy have given their hearts to Christ, and they're gathering for worship. They're clapping their hands without, you know, their fingers and without nose. And yet these missionaries and these women missionaries are going and ministering to them, embracing them, telling them that Christ loves them. And, you know, their hope is not in this lifetime. They know that their life is very short. Their hope is in the resurrection. Their hope is what they know that Christ gives them. You know, our missionaries are literally, some of these leprosy colonies, they nickname our missionaries, they call them angels. The angels are coming to help us because no one else loves these precious people. Many people may not realize that while in the West, polio and leprosy is kind of something that's been eradicated, you know, because the percentage is so low. Many of these other nations in Africa and Asia, they still deal with leprosy. They still deal with polio because it's a shame-oriented culture. You contract something, you don't tell anyone, then it's too late, and then you're kind of on the end side of trying just to maintain it. But you know, by God's grace, we're seeing so many people with leprosy or people in the slums. I remember one of our missionaries who literally was living in the slums because he wanted to be with the people. He didn't want to be just an outsider coming in, but he's like, these are my people. I lived here. I grew up here. And I want my people to know Jesus also. One of our missionaries up in the mountains of Nepal spends, you know, weeks climbing the mountains of Nepal, trekking to far, far away villages. Sometimes it takes a week-long journey to trek up the mountain to these remote villages. I've been to some of these villages, but, you know, it only took us about 7 hours a walk after a 13-hour bus ride to get to one particular village. And some of our missionaries, they walk for days and days to reach some of these places. And when they go there, they literally ask them, why have you traveled all this way? And we tell them, because Jesus loves you and we love you. And it breaks their hearts because they're thinking, who on earth would travel all this way, going out of their way for no reason except to bring love to them? And people's hearts are changed. And we see, you know, people by thousands turning their lives over to Christ because of tangible love making their way to the village. And this is a story by thousands of our national missionaries who are going to their own people who know the language, like the bugs, like the climate. You know, they can easily connect with the heart language of the people, and they're making a difference in many, many of these nations.
19: You know, that's a beautiful testament. These are national missionaries ministering to their own. It's absolutely the way it should be. Bishop Daniel, Big Wave Dave, David James here advocating for four missionaries to be completely funded and sponsored for the next year. Four missionaries for the entire year, a $2,160 one-time gift. If I may invite someone who says, you know what? I read those early missionary books when I was a kid, Hudson Taylor, David Livingston, you know, fill in the blank of the smorgasbord of heroes that, as Bishop Daniel was just stating, I mean, it was a 13-hour van ride and then a 7-hour hike to the remote village that some of the missionaries that are being underwritten through GFA World and being sponsored are gifting that care to be able to be told that you are not forgotten, you are loved. In fact, Jesus followers in America are giving you literally the tools in the toolbox to continue battling the front lines, as Bishop Daniel mentioned, leprosy and polio, typhoid, parasites, you name it, things that maybe have been eradicated in our very own country, but not there where the road does end, as GFA World in these remote villages are underwriting missionaries to give the word of God, to proclaim the name of Jesus, that transformational power that changed our life into the lives of souls that they're ministering. So in the next 7 minutes, would you just say, you know what, I'm going to go ahead and show epic kindness and empathy and actually take that great commission and say, Lord God, with a phone call, a click of a mouse, I get to underwrite and sponsor a missionary around the world that's caring for their very own. In Africa, in Asia, you'll receive a bio of your missionary and family, and you'll be able to pray with them. Maybe your children, grandchildren, also be able to learn more about where they are in proclaiming the name of Jesus. Here's how you can sponsor a missionary.
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19: Bishop Daniel, you know, when we read Scripture and we study it every day here on Word FM, and the teachers and ministers and proclaimers of the gospel saying we want to become better stewards of our lives, when we read verses like Romans 10:15, say how beautiful are the feet of those who preach the gospel of peace, who bring glad tidings of good things. We're talking about missionaries that when you visit, or someone from GFA World gifts them an opportunity to say, you don't have to worry about tangible stuff right now because Jesus followers in America have underwritten your ability to be able to just focus on the gospel or tending to wounds or ministering to those that society has rejected and forgotten. That's the transformation of our gift, isn't it?
17: Yeah, you know, the verse that you mentioned in Matthew's Romans 10, that's one of my dad's favorite verses. You know, it says, how can they go unless someone preaches, and how can someone preach unless they're sent? And it's one of those things, again, where

0: complicated. Or maybe it's we just don't go to the movie one time a month. Go the other 3 weeks, but you know, one time a month we cut down. So it's embracing the cross. It's the opportunity to walk the narrow road, making those deliberate choices in order to see my life fulfill the Great Commission. You know, I'm reminded of one of our stories of the missionaries. Two ladies went to this really remote village. I mean, just out in the middle of nowhere. And these two missionaries, they were knocking on doors. They were getting rejected. No one wanted to listen to them. And so they went back and kind of sad and discouraged. And they prayed and said, God, would you please help us? We don't know what to do. And so they had an idea. So they went to the chief of the village and said, hey, we noticed that everyone's fingernails and toenails are really long and dirty. And you know, we're all about hygiene and that can really keep the health of people. Would you give us permission to cut everyone's fingernails and toenails in the village? And he said, yes. So they went and just patiently cut everyone's fingernails and toenails. And after they were all done, people wanted to know, why did you do that? That's kind of a weird thing. You show up out of the middle of nowhere, cutting fingernails and toenails, doing pedicures and manicures. And they said, because we love Jesus and we want you to know that Jesus loves you also. And we love you. And so many people's hearts were changed because of that one act of kindness, that a church was established in that village because of someone cutting fingernails and toenails. You know, in another incident, one of our missionaries was going door to door in this village and, you know, knocking on the door. Is there anyone that we can pray for? Do you have any needs? You know, whatever it is. And they said, you know what? We got someone sick in our family. Could you pray for them? Our missionary said, yes, we'd be happy to pray. And so they led them through the house, and the back side of the house, there was a water buffalo. Their water buffalo was sick. And they're like, can you please pray for our water buffalo? We can't milk the buffalo. We can't sell the milk, and we have no income for food. So please pray for our water buffalo. We heard you talking about Jesus. Now please pray. And so our missionaries, they laid their hand on the water buffalo and said, God, if there's ever a time to do something, this is a time. And God healed that water buffalo. The family gave their heart to Christ. The neighbors heard about it. They gave their heart to Christ. So many people in that village gave their hearts to Christ because of a stinky water buffalo that God healed. And a church was established in that village. This is the practical reality. It's not complicated. It's bringing the love of Christ practically and tangibly to people's lives. And we get the privilege of our little half cup of coffee a day to make it possible that we can send, they can go, and we get to be part of the Great Commission being fulfilled.
1: Friends, would you sponsor a missionary? Of all the investments we're going to make today, how much has this kind of impact and the simplicity of the Holy Spirit using fingernail cutting, manicures, pedicures, and gospel being presented, a church formed, lives changed? That's what our gift does through GFA World and making it possible for the world to hear the gospel and sponsoring a missionary. Again, $45 gift every single month, 12 months. $45 is, Bishop Daniel stated, a buck and a half a day. That's a missionary every single month for an entire year, completely funded. Remember, these missionaries through GFA World are nationals to their country, to the town in which they're in, the little village or hamlet in which they are part. And we, in our gift, fulfilling that Great Commission and linking our life with the missionary on the ground, proclaiming Jesus' name and souls being set free by our Savior. That's what our gift does. It's through the compassion and the commitment of Christian missionaries. Lives are changed. A simple act of kindness, a blanket for a needy widow, perhaps cleaning wounds of a little boy or girl with leprosy. It's the faithful work of GFA Ministries. Souls come to know Jesus and learn how to pray to him, have a relationship with him, find hope and strength, and share the gospel with those that they know. That's what our gift does. There are no coffee shops. There are no establishments where they go to have Bible studies. We're talking about rural national missionaries who are firmly entrenched in the poorest of the poor areas around the globe to share the love of Jesus. That's what our gift does. It underwrites at $45 a month, one missionary for an entire year to share the gospel. We have four missionaries we're looking to have completely funded for an entire year right now. What's your best gift? Here's how you

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7: 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And the Lord Jesus made this statement, "And he that sent me, he says, is with me. The Father hath not left me alone, for I do always those things that please him." And therefore, believers have the high privilege of sharing Christ, you see, with God the Father. It's what God sees in Christ. But what do you see in him? Is there sweetness about him? Have you smelt the sweetness and the fragrance of his life?
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9: When Abraham Lincoln was elected president in 1860, America stood on the edge of collapse. Over the next 4 years, the Civil War claimed more than 700,000 lives and tested whether our republic could endure. As the war drew to a close, Lincoln looked beyond victory. He looked toward healing. In his second inaugural address, he challenged the nation, "Let us strive on to bind up the nation's wounds, to achieve and cherish a just and lasting peace." Lincoln understood that preserving the greatest experiment in self-government required more than winning a war. It required the character to restore what had been broken. More than 160 years later, America still faces division. The question is not whether we'll disagree. The question is whether we still have the wisdom and the character to heal together.
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13: Coming up.
14: And what that also means, that it should regulate how we judge other people and how we treat other people,
15: yeah.
14: How so that we don't condemn other people. Because here's the thing, I got my salvation because of a gift,
15: yeah.
14: Right? And so I want somebody else to receive the same gift that I received. So my attitude ought not be one of condemnation, but one of proclamation to them about the gospel of Christ, so that they can come to know the God that I know and receive the same gift that I received.
15: Yeah. Amen. Amen.
14: And the Bible says God is not willing that any should perish, but all should come to the knowledge of him. And so we should be thankful for the gift of salvation and faith, and it will affect the way that we treat other people.
15: Yeah. Yeah.
14: Because we know that we didn't get it by our own merit.
15: That's good. That's good.
14: And so we should thank God for the gift of salvation and faith.
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17: What does it look like to truly pray without ceasing? In this powerful series, Pastor Robert and his wife Carolyn unpack the fullness of prayer, showing how each type of prayer plays a vital role in a believer's life. Whether you're new to prayer or seeking to grow stronger in your faith, These messages will challenge and equip you to live a life marked by intentional, ongoing connection with God. Here's the fifth message in the series, Prayers of Thanksgiving, Part 2.
15: Yeah.
14: All right. So you should enter God's presence. When you enter his gates, you're entering God's presence. Mm-hmm. And you should enter God's presence everywhere you go.
15: That's right.
14: You should see that as if God is there and you have entered into his presence. And if you're entering into God's presence, then you should be have an attitude of gratitude. You should be thankful. Mm-hmm. So when you enter into wherever you go.
15: Yeah.
14: When you're at the post office, thank you, Lord.
15: Thank you, Lord.
14: The grocery store.
15: Yeah.
14: Thank you, Lord. On your job. Thank you, Lord. In your home. Thank you, Lord. At the park. Thank you, Lord.
15: Yeah.
14: On the highway. Thank you, Lord.
15: Yeah. Amen. Amen. Wherever you go.
14: Wherever you go.
15: Yeah.
14: You should have an attitude of gratitude. And you should be, thank you, Lord.
15: Yeah.
14: That should be how you think about it. At the park, thank you, Lord. Mm-hmm. The theater, thank you, Lord. The restaurant, thank you, Lord. Y'all get the picture?
15: Yeah, yeah.
14: And this is why how it can be one of your most frequent phrases, because that's your attitude. Thank you, Lord, everywhere you go.
15: Amen.
14: And now let's answer and ask the fourth question and final question for today. And that is, what should God's people be thankful for? What should God's people be thankful for? Now, there's so many things to be thankful for. Mm-hmm. And I just want to list out five things. The first is for his great acts.
15: Yes.
14: For his great acts.
15: Mm-hmm. Amen.
14: The great things our God has done.
15: Yeah.
14: Look what it says here in Psalm 9:1. I will give thanks to you, Lord, with all my heart.
15: Yeah.
14: I will tell of your wonderful deeds. Mm-hmm. I'm going to read that again, just so that this can sink into your spirit, if it hasn't already. Mm-hmm. I will give thanks to you, Lord, with all of my heart. I will tell of your wonderful deeds.
15: Yeah.
14: Wow. That is a serious proclamation, you guys, that Lord, I'm not going to let no one thank God for what you've done for me.
15: Yeah.
14: I'm going to thank you for what you've done. Mm-hmm. And I'm not going to do it half-heartedly. I'm not going to thank you half-heartedly. I'm not going to thank you frivolously. I'm going to thank you with all my heart.
15: Yeah.
14: For what you've done.
15: Yeah.
14: And not only will I thank you in with my private moments with you, I'm going to talk to other folk about what you've done for me.
15: Amen. Amen.
14: I'm going to make the wonderful acts that you've done for me known to other people.
15: Mm-hmm.
14: All right. And this is a serious proclamation.
15: Amen.
14: And we should be thankful to God, because God has been good. God has truly been good to us.
15: That's
14: you
15: right.
14: know your life from A to B. And when you think about it, you can see how God has been so good to
15: That's
14: you.
15: That's right. Amen.
14: So hopefully you can make this same proclamation. Mm-hmm. I will thank God and with all of my heart. Mm-hmm. The second thing that God's people should be thankful for is for his righteousness.
15: Mm-hmm. Amen.
14: For his righteousness. Look what it says in Psalm 7:17. I will give thanks to the Lord because of his righteousness.
15: Mm-hmm.
14: I will sing the praises of the name of the Lord, the Most High.
15: Yeah.
14: The Lord Most High.
15: Yeah.
14: He says, I'm going to thank God for his righteousness.
15: Mm-hmm.
14: And I'm going to sing praises to him.
15: Amen.
14: Not for my own righteousness. Mm-hmm. I'm not going to live a self-righteous life. But I'm going to thank God for his righteousness. And just so we understand, righteousness in the Bible is living to God's standard, living up to God's standard, living like what God says is right to do and the right way to live, not the way that you've determined how you ought to live.
15: Or the culture, right? Yeah.
14: Or the culture.
15: Amen.
14: And I don't I can't live to my own righteousness because with that biblical definition, I don't have any.
15: That's right.
14: I don't have a righteousness. Yeah. Now, if even if I got something that I call right, it ain't right. Mm-hmm. It's not righteousness, mm-hmm. right? Okay. Look what it says here in Romans 3, 10 through 12. As it is written, there is no one righteous. Mm-hmm. So there's nobody righteous. None of us are.
15: Yeah.
14: Not even one of us. Mm-hmm. There's over 8 billion people on the planet. And guess what? Ain't none of us.
15: No, not one.
14: No, not one righteous. There's no one who understands. There's no one who seeks God. All have turned away. They have together become worthless. Mm-hmm. There is no one who does good. Not even one.
15: Yeah.
14: Now you say, well, there are believers on the planet. Yeah, but we are believers because of God's righteousness. Mm-hmm. Right? So the things that we're doing right is not coming out of ourselves. It's coming because God has made us and changed us and transformed us. Mm-hmm. And so now any other righteousness that we perform or live is not ours. It's God's righteousness that God has put in us mm-hmm. and gave us the power to live. Mm-hmm. So it's God's righteousness, not our own. And no one, none of them. We all have turned away. We turned away from God. And now God has allowed us through his grace and mercy mm-hmm. to come back into relationship with him.
15: Amen.
14: So we got to see it like that. Mm-hmm. And this is part of being humble. And understanding that we don't have no righteousness.
15: Amen.
14: And then the third thing that we should thank God for is for his goodness. Mm. For his goodness. Look what it says in Psalm 106:1. Praise the Lord. Give thanks to the Lord, for he is good. His love endures forever.
15: Amen.
14: So God's goodness is an expression of his love for us. Mm. And it tells us that his love never ends for us. So we should be praising God and thanking him for him being good.
15: Amen. Amen.
14: Not him just doing good things. See, mm-hmm. some folks will thank God or thank someone or just say thank you and express gratitude because something good happened.
15: Right.
14: See, believers go further than that. We're thanking God, not for what he's done, but for who he is.
15: Yeah.
14: And so the text is telling us that God just don't do good things. He is good. His nature is good. His person is good.
15: Yeah.
14: And so a lot of times we have problem thanking God because of we're dealing with bad circumstances. Mm-hmm. When that doesn't change God's nature.
15: Yeah,
14: God is still good.
15: Amen.
14: And the promise that we have, the confidence that we can have, is that God's goodness is everlasting.
15: Mm-hmm. Everlasting.
14: He's going to always be good. Okay. Look what it says here in James 1:17. It says, every good and perfect gift is from above, mm-hmm. coming down from the Father of the heavenly lights, who does not change like shifting shadows.
15: Yeah.
14: So anything that you in your life that you consider is good, it's a gift from God. Mm-hmm. All right. That's where it comes from. Mm-hmm. Right. And God doesn't change. He doesn't change. He don't change like the shadows change.
15: Yeah.
14: Times change. And God doesn't change.
15: That's right.
14: And everything, anything that you think is good that you have and you have experience, you have possession of, you can do whatever it might be. It came from God. And so you ought to be thanking God for his goodness.
15: Yeah. Amen.
14: When you get your you know, your hair done or get a haircut and you looking in the mirror, you go, oh, that looks good.
15: Mm-hmm.
14: What you should say at the barbershop. Thank you, Lord.
15: Thank you, Lord.
14: Thank you, Lord. All right. Thank you, Lord. Because you went to the barbershop for a reason because it wasn't looking good.
15: Yeah.
14: And then you come out and it's looking good. You say, mm-hmm. Thank you, Lord.
15: Thank you, Lord.
14: That's a gift from God.
15: Yeah.
14: Amen. That you can look in the mirror and say, oh, that looks good. I like that. Mm-hmm. You get that new outfit and it looks good on you and you like the way it looks. Mm-hmm. Thank you, Lord.
15: Yeah.
14: Oh, yeah. Thank you, Lord. And this is the attitude that we should have for God's goodness, because every good and perfect gift, it comes from God.
15: Amen.
14: The fourth thing that we should thank God for is for salvation and faith.
15: Yes, Lord.
14: For salvation and faith.
15: Mm-hmm.
14: Look what it says in Ephesians 2, 8 and 9. For it is by grace you have been saved.
15: Yes.
14: Through faith. Mm-hmm. And this is not of yourself. It is the gift of God.
15: Mm-hmm.
14: All right. Let's pause right there for a moment. The text is telling us that God has given us salvation and faith by grace, meaning we didn't earn it. There was nothing we could do to get it. It was out of our reach.
15: Yeah.
14: Both salvation and faith was out of our reach.
15: Mm-hmm.
14: It is only by God's grace, God's unmerited favor, that we can obtain salvation and faith.
15: That's right. Okay? That's right.
14: It's the only reason. Mm-hmm. That's why it says here that it's a gift from God. Mm-hmm. It's a gift from God.
15: Yeah.
14: Every good and perfect gift is from above.
15: Mm-hmm.
14: Wouldn't you consider salvation and faith a good gift, a perfect gift?
15: Yes.
14: Oh, absolutely.
15: That's right.
14: It's what gets me to eternal life.
15: Mm-hmm.
14: And then that's why it says in verse 9 here, not by works, meaning you couldn't work to get it so that you can boast. Because if you work to get it, then you end up boasting for it.
15: Yeah, right.
14: God says, I'm not going to save you and allow you to boast for your salvation. No, it's going to be a gift I give you.
15: Yeah.
14: The salvation and the faith.
15: Mm-hmm.
14: Is a gift you get from me.
15: Mm-hmm.
14: So can't nobody get the credit. And it's going to be, nobody's going to be in heaven that's saying, oh yeah, yeah, I got myself here.
15: Right.
14: Nobody's going to be able to do that.
15: That's right.
14: All right.
15: That's right.
14: It ain't going to happen.
15: Mm-hmm.
14: Right.
15: Amen.
14: And that's why Jesus told them folks I mentioned earlier when they're going to talk about, did not prophesy in your name, cast out demons in your name.
15: Yeah.
14: Okay. Now, see, you thinking you can get here by works.
15: Mm-hmm.
14: No. Mm-hmm. Jesus says, no, I have no relationship with you.
15: Yeah.
14: What are you talking about? That's not the way you get here to eternal life, through what you do.
15: That's right.
14: And you see how we can be prone to boast. Prone to boast, and they boasting about how they prophesied and cast out demons and healed people and all that. No. Jesus says it's about relationship with me.
15: Amen.
14: And so we should thank God for salvation.
15: Thank you, Lord.
14: Thank you, faith. Lord. And this can be problematic for folks who've been saved a long time. Because you might be short on your memory about what you used to be
15: right,
14: and what you used to do. And you've come to this, this place of feeling like, you've arrived.
15: Mm-hmm.
14: And God got to sometime remind us that no, you're only where you are in life because
15: of
14: me. If I had taken my hand off of you a long time ago, you would be in a different state.
15: Yes, Lord. Thank you for your
14: Your life would be completely different.
15: Yeah.
14: And so we got to have enough sense to know that God has given us a gift of salvation and faith.
15: Thank you, Lord.
14: That you did not earn it.
15: Yes.
14: And what that also means, that it should regulate how we judge other people. And how we treat other people, how so that we don't condemn other people. Because here's the thing, I got my salvation because of a gift.
15: Yeah.
14: Right. And so I want somebody else to receive the same gift that I received.
15: Mm-hmm.
14: So my attitude ought not be one of condemnation,
15: mm-hmm.
14: but one of proclamation to them about the gospel of Christ so that they can come to know the God that I know and receive the same gift that I received.
15: Yeah. Amen.
14: And the Bible says God is not willing that any should perish,
15: but
14: all should come to the knowledge of him.
15: Yeah.
14: And so we should be thankful for the gift of salvation and faith.
15: Mm-hmm.
14: And it will affect the way that we treat other people.
15: Yeah.
14: Because we know that we didn't get it by our own merit.
15: That's good. Amen.
14: And so we should thank God for the gift of salvation
15: Amen.
14: And faith. And then the last and most important thing that we ought to thank God for. Yes. And there's a whole list of others, but I just want to give you five.
15: Yeah.
14: But the last one, that's for Jesus Christ.
15: Amen. Praise the Lord.
14: For Jesus, Savior, Christ, the anointed one, the Messiah. Look what it says in 1 Corinthians 15:57. But thanks be to God. He gives us the victory.
15: Yeah.
14: Through our Lord Jesus Christ.
15: Yeah.
14: Oh yeah. Yeah, oh yeah. Oh yeah. Thanks to God for victory. I don't know. I don't know about you, but I spent, well, yes, I do. I do know about you. You spent I spent too much of my life, and you spent too much of your life losing. Unvictorious living that you did when sin was winning, death was winning. You and I spent too much of our lives walking dead, living like we're alive, but we are just dead.
15: Yeah.
14: Dead in sin and trespasses.
15: Yeah.
14: You know, longing for the next time we could sin against God again and being happy about it. That wasn't life. That wasn't living. We was lying to ourselves that was living. Yeah. We thought that was what life is all about. And we was looking forward to the next time we could sin again. And that was dead living. And now the Bible is telling us here that we ought to thank God that now I've gained victory over that kind of living. I've overcome that kind of living. And the only reason that I have is because of the Lord Jesus Christ.
15: Thank you, Lord.
14: It's the only reason I'm overcoming.
15: Amen.
14: And I thank God for it. Thank God I'm not cussing no more. Thank God I'm not fornicating. Thank God I'm not sinning, stealing, and lying, and cheating, and all the stuff that we all used to do. Thank God that's not what we're doing any longer.
15: Yes. Thank you,
14: that
15: Lord.
14: Dead living. And give thanks to God for Jesus Christ, our Lord and Savior.
15: Yes.
14: And then look what it says in Colossians 3:15-17. Let the peace of Christ rule in your heart. Since as members of one body, you were called to peace and be thankful.
15: Yeah.
14: Oh, yeah. Mm-hmm. It says, let the peace of Christ rule your heart. Be dominant in your heart. Mm-hmm. The peace of Christ. And here's the thing. The peace that Christ gives us at its extreme, he's given us peace with God. He's given us peace with God.
15: Yeah.
14: And that peace with God, the fact that we have peace with God, should be the dominant thing inside of us that dictates and speaks to us and guide us in our living, in our words, in our thoughts. The fact that I have peace with God.
15: Yeah.
14: And that should be humbling. Mm-hmm. That should cause us to have a mindset that otherwise we would not have.
15: Amen.
14: And he says, let that rule in your heart and be thankful for peace with God.
15: Yeah. Yes.
14: And then verse 16 says, let the message of Christ dwell among you richly.
15: Yes.
14: Richly. The message of Christ should be rich amongst God's people. Mm-hmm. This should be the thing that dominates our conversations.
15: Yes.
14: Our thoughts.
15: Yes.
14: Our living.
15: Yes.
14: And he says, and you should be, it goes on, it says, let it dwell among you richly as you teach and admonish one another with all wisdom through psalms, hymns, and songs of the Spirit, and singing to God with gratitude in your heart. We should be encouraging each other. There should be a great sense of gratitude amongst believers when we're together. Amen. And we should be influencing each other and reminding each other about what God has done for all of us.
15: That's right.
14: That we can have gratitude for what he has done through Jesus Christ.
15: Amen.
14: And then verse 17 says, and whatever you do in word or deed, whatever you do, when you go to the grocery store, when you're shopping at the mall, when you're walking around the park, when you're mowing your lawn, whatever you do, when you're cooking in your kitchen, cleaning your house, whatever you do.
15: When you're pumping that expensive gas.
14: When you're pumping that expensive gas, whatever you do, whether in word or deed, do it all in the name of the Lord Jesus.
15: Amen.
14: Giving thanks to God for that expensive gas.
15: Right.
14: The Father, through him,
15: Yeah.
14: All right. Okay. Let's make some sense with all of this.
15: Yeah.
14: The only reason that you at the gas station pumping that expensive gas is because you got a car.
15: You got a car.
14: All right. Yeah. You wouldn't be there if you didn't have a car.
15: Yeah.
14: You wouldn't even need it. You wouldn't need gas if you didn't have a car.
15: That's right.
14: Right.
15: That's
14: right. So y'all see how, and then you wouldn't have a car if you didn't have a job. Y'all get what I'm saying here? God has blessed you with the gift of a job that allows you to get the gift of a car that allows you to get the gift of the gas.
15: That's right.
14: And so that you can get to point A and B. Mm-hmm. It's all about the way we think about this.
15: Yeah.
14: And then you wouldn't have a job if you didn't have physical abilities to do something.
15: Mm-hmm.
14: Ain't nobody going to employ
15: mental abilities
14: or physical abilities to do something.
15: Right.
14: If you didn't have any abilities,
15: you
14: wouldn't have a job.
15: Yeah.
14: So God has blessed you with abilities,
15: mm-hmm.
14: right? To do things.
15: Mm-hmm.
14: Thank you, Lord, for the abilities.
15: Thank you, Lord.
14: For the abilities. Thank you, Lord.
15: And then
14: you wouldn't have abilities if you didn't have light.
15: Hey,
14: if you wasn't alive, there would be no ability. So you can thank God for light. So in whatever you do, whether in deed or word, do it in the name of the Lord and give thanks to God.
15: Amen.
14: The Father and to God the Father through him.
15: Amen.
14: And this is what we do when peace rules in our heart.
15: Amen.
14: If peace rules in our heart, if peace of Christ rules in our heart, you will be thankful.
15: Yeah.
14: Do you get that?
15: Yeah.
14: If God's peace, if you're ever having trouble being thankful, you the peace of Christ is not ruling in your heart. If you ever got trouble thanking God, peace of Christ is not ruling in your heart.
15: Yes, yes.
14: And I'm talking about sincere thankful. I'm not just talking about empty words of thankful. I'm talking about sincere thankful. The peace of Christ is not ruling in your heart.
15: Amen, amen, amen.
14: So we need to let the peace of Christ rule and thank God for Jesus Christ. And I'll say it again, as I said earlier, if God never does another thing for us, He's already done enough by giving us Jesus Christ, our Savior, our Lord, life Himself. So that your trust may be in the Lord, I've taught you today.
15: Amen.
14: Even you.
0: 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Here's a personal message from Pastor Robert.
18: You may have never said yes to Jesus Christ. Do you know that God loved you so much that He sent His Son to die for your sin? If you're ready to say yes to the love that God showed, pray this prayer. Lord God, I admit that I've sinned against you. I believe that Jesus Christ died for my sin, and I commit my life to you. I ask that you come into my life, come into my heart, take control, transform me into the character of your Son, Jesus Christ. Amen. If you prayed that prayer, I want to be the first to welcome you to the family of God. And I want to encourage you to find a church where you can learn more about Jesus, draw closer to God and to other believers. God bless you.
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26: Right.
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24: Every Tuesday for 8 years. 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Like, yeah. It's just a commitment and people come and go, but it's like, it's always there. And when you open the word together, that opens the heart as well to one another. So then I followed as a submissive wife. Three years ago, I started one for women, and we just met this morning before I came down. And the beautiful thing about opening the word and letting the word kind of wrestle, in the context of a group, is that vulnerability just happens.
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27: With SRN News, I'm Mary Rose. A widespread and dangerous heat wave is building across the U.S., with triple-digit highs expected in the Southwest and Great Plains this weekend. The heat will spread eastward under a dome of high pressure that meteorologists say could trap oppressive temperatures for a week or more in as much as two-thirds of the continental U.S. Temperatures will be about 15 to 25 degrees warmer than normal in many areas, including at night. U.S. and Iranian leaders have exchanged threats as their interim deal to end the war faces new challenges. President Trump threatened further missile attacks on Iran after calls for his assassination during the funeral of Supreme Leader Ayatollah Ali Khamenei. Iran's new Supreme Leader, Khamenei's son, vowed on Saturday to avenge his father's death. This is SRN News.
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9: When Abraham Lincoln was elected president in 1860, America stood on the edge of collapse. Over the next 4 years, the Civil War claimed more than 700,000 lives and tested whether our republic could endure. As the war drew to a close, Lincoln looked beyond victory. He looked toward healing. In his second inaugural address, he challenged the nation, "Let us strive on to bind up the nation's wounds, to achieve and cherish a just and lasting peace." Lincoln understood that preserving the greatest experiment in self-government required more than winning a war. It required the character to restore what had been broken. More than 160 years later, America still faces division. The question is not whether we'll disagree. The question is whether we still have the wisdom and the character to heal together.
2: Study Verse by Verse is the teaching ministry of Pastor Leighton Sheely from Church of the Highlands in San Bruno. Tune in weeknights at 7:30 to hear Pastor Leighton teach through the Word of God with hope-filled and timely messages. Church of the Highlands welcomes you to worship with them at 1900 Monterey Drive in San Bruno at one of their 6 weekend services, and to be blessed by Daybreak with Pastor Don at 6:30 a.m. And now Study Verse by Verse with Pastor Leighton at 7:30 p.m. right here on AM 1100 KFAX.
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11: Hello and welcome to Love Never Fails Radio. I'm Madison Barton, Development Manager at Love Never Fails, and I am honored to be joining you today as one of your guest hosts this summer. Before we begin, I want to share that our founder and executive director, Vanessa Johnson, is currently enjoying a very well-deserved sabbatical. So during her time away, you'll continue hearing inspiring conversations and stories from the Love Never Fails family as several members of our leadership team step in behind the microphone. Along with me, you'll also hear from our housing program manager, Albert Bernal, and our community engagement center and outreach manager, Casey Newkay. They will be guest hosts with me throughout the summer. So while Vanessa is away renewing and recharging, our mission continues every day through the dedication of our staff, our volunteers, community partners, our supporters. As many of you know who tune in, Love Never Fails is a Bay Area nonprofit dedicated to restoring, educating, and protecting survivors of human trafficking and their communities through safe housing, outreach, prevention education, workforce development, advocacy, and survivor support services. So we are so grateful you've chosen to spend this time with us listening to our radio show today. And today I am excited to welcome a very remarkable young leader. Archie Smita, also known as Archie, is a student in Livermore and the founder of ASHA, that's A-S-H-A, which is a youth-led initiative dedicated to combating human trafficking through education, advocacy, and awareness. While many people, young people, grow up learning about cyberbullying and drug prevention and internet safety, Archie recognized that one of the fastest growing threats facing youth today, human trafficking and online exploitation, was rarely part of the conversation. And rather than waiting for someone to address the issue, she took action. So what began as a single idea has grown into an international movement with chapters in Canada, Australia, India, and Hong Kong. Archie, welcome to Love Never Fails Radio.
12: Thank you. It's amazing to be here.
11: We're so excited to have you today. So Archie, let's start with you. You're a high school student. There are so many causes and issues competing for young people's attention today. What first inspired you to become involved in the fight against human trafficking?
12: Yeah, well, it's honestly quite a story, I would say, but it just started from an AP seminar class in 10th grade. We were doing mock presentations, and my teacher had put in a couple of topics on the board. And there were many topics like AI, mental health, and everything that's happening nowadays. And the last topic was human trafficking. And though human trafficking was just on the bottom and no one was choosing it, I decided to just choose that topic. My peers and everyone in the class just went really quiet. And my class definitely, my group definitely didn't like it at all, I would say. And while I was researching it, not just for the sake of doing a project in school, the stats were just shocking. The amount of teens involved in human trafficking was just shocking. And even though it was one of the best presentations in the class, I would say I decided it was one of those things that I wanted to continue helping with. even though the presentation in the class is over. So I would say that was kind of like my start to the journey.
13: Wow. So a topic that maybe was maybe skimmed over or underappreciated, a topic that your peers maybe didn't want to dive into, you decided to dive into. That is so incredible. So when you started researching trafficking, what was something that surprised you the most?
12: Well, definitely just not the reading the articles and finding those stats, but also what was happening around me. You know, just lunch table conversations, when you would bring up something like human trafficking, it was often dismissed and not really taken seriously. And soon also finding out that it's definitely not a dinner table conversations, and schools don't cover it a lot either. Even though topics like mental health and cyberbullying are getting covered, which are equally important, human trafficking is just something that was dismissed very easily, which is not fair at all. And also reading articles and just finding so much stats was the most shocking, I would say, not just in US, but also in other countries.
13: Yeah, I think to really echo what you just said, many people around us, many people I talk to every single day, they assume trafficking happens somewhere else or to someone else. And so what do you wish people understood about how trafficking affects youth right here in your community, in my community, in our community together?
12: Yeah, it's definitely something that is not always the way shown in movies. So it's definitely not something that someone's getting kidnapped and being exploited and then that's it. I think something that it should be known is that there are teenagers, youth out there who are being trafficked and still going to school, still taking classes, and trying to put a smile on their face and still coming home and having dinner with their families, and no one around them are knowing that they're being trafficked. So that's one thing that I believe is a really big dangerous and really something, if you think about, kind of gives you the chills, to be honest. And I wish more people would know about that, rather than just thinking that it's someone getting kidnapped and that's it.
13: Yeah. One thing that I really admire about you and your story is that instead of saying someone should do something about this, you are the one that is doing something about this. You've decided to do something yourself with Asha. So where does that type of leadership mindset come from?
12: Yeah, well, being a student in the Bay Area, I'm not the only one, the only 16-year-old who's created a nonprofit. There's amazing nonprofits out there that are getting created. So creating a nonprofit was not really something that was the goal. I wanted to find an issue, and the issue kind of came to me, I believe. And I realized that I don't believe there's going to be any other student who will take this initiative and try to really combat a topic like human trafficking. So that's why I decided, me and my co-founder decided that we could start this, and we're here now.
13: I love that. Have there been mentors or teachers or family members that have inspired you along the way with building your own initiative?
12: Well, I would say people around me, especially my family, they don't come from a background of creating something like a nonprofit or a company. So really, I would say I had to learn it the hard way and really try to figure things out myself. But that's also why I've joined organizations like Love Never Fails and San Francisco Collaborative Against Human Trafficking. And they had, I would say, given me the inspiration and motivation. And that has driven me. Otherwise, when it comes to the technical stuff and the logistics, I would say I tried my best to learn by myself.
13: Oh, that is so incredible. I mean, your story is truly one of inspiration, having a young person like yourself care about such a tremendous issue and wanting to spotlight it. It really shows your courage and conviction. Before we go to break, I want to remind listeners that prevention really starts with awareness here At Love Never Fails, we provide trafficking prevention education to thousands of students and community members every year because education truly can save lives. That's exactly what Archie's doing with ASHA too. And so to learn more about our programs or volunteer opportunities and upcoming events, please visit us at loveneverfailsus.com, and we will be right back after this short break.
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14: Hey, my name is Gabe Garcia. I'm the lead pastor at New City Church in Oakland, California. We love Oakland, and we believe God loves Oakland as well. And we want to do everything we can to make our city shine. That's why we love partnering with Vanessa Russell and Love Never Fails. They are working day in and day out to end human trafficking on the streets of Oakland and all throughout the Bay Area. And I've seen it firsthand. I've seen lives transformed as Love Never Fails rescues young men and women, provides housing, medical care, job training, discipleship. They are the real deal, and it is a joy to partner with them in all that they're doing. So excited about the future of Love Never Fails.
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13: Welcome back to Love Never Fails Radio. I am Madison Barton, and today we are speaking with Archie, founder of ASHA. Archie, let's talk about the organization you've created. What does ASHA stand for, and what is the mission behind it?
12: Mm-hmm. So Project ASHA stands for Awareness, Safety, Hope, and Action. And together it means ASHA. It stands for ASHA. And what ASHA means is actually hope in many languages. I would say around 7 or 8 languages, it means hope. And that's exactly what we try to give to students. We try to give hope to them through our education, because as you said, education is the biggest awareness, I would say. And through that education, we like to give hope.
13: That's beautiful. So you have a co-founder. Did you guys come up with that idea together? How did the idea first come about?
12: Yeah, well, we wanted to have a name that means something in other languages as well. Mm-hmm. So we wanted to have a word, and we didn't want to create a word, but we also wanted to have abbreviations. I think it took a little bit of brainstorming, but when we put it together and we put what A stands for, what S stands for, H and A, I thought it was beautiful, and she did too. So, yeah. Mm-hmm.
13: It is beautiful. So your initiative, it's been around for what, two years now?
12: No, we started in December of 2025.
13: Oh, nice. Okay, so very, very new. And so starting in December 2025, what's your vision? What was the vision that came to mind with creating it?
12: Yeah, the vision really was expanding as much as we can, because going to schools was something that is our goal, will always be a goal. But we didn't want to keep this only in the Bay Area and San Francisco area. So our vision was really to get as many students who are passionate about this topic, to train them, and to really get this as much out there as we can. So our vision is really trying to get as many chapters open.
13: How do you recruit others to become involved? What is it like telling your peers or maybe someone internationally? Like, how can they get involved, and what's the recruitment process like?
12: Yeah, so our website's going to be up quite soon. So in that, we will have a place where it says start a chapter, contact us. And we're pretty good at replying back to emails. And so far, actually, the chapters we've had they've all reached out to us via Instagram to want to create a chapter. And we've sent them an interest form. And through that interest form, I have met with every single one of them and talked to them. And if I saw that they genuinely had passion for this topic and a little bit of time to put aside from their studies and their exams, then I decided to give them this initiative. And so far, I would say even if the chapters who have recently started and they are having a hard time maybe securing schools as well, they're still putting their 100% in there with awareness posts or working social media, trying to go to events. So yeah.
13: So it's my understanding that this has really expanded even on an international level. So did you ever imagine your work would reach multiple countries?
12: It was that type of vision that I had for much longer.

0: moment so far?
1: I would say definitely reaching the students and talking, going to the events, just like how we went to the Freedom Walk this Saturday. I think those are really special moments that we, as founder and co-founder, we keep very close to our heart. But also, we've recently been featured in a newspaper and a news article. So I think those are some things that are very, very amazing to us. And it shows that people do care about the work we do, and we hope it reaches more audiences.
0: Oh, that's amazing. Yeah, you are certainly fighting the good fight. And for reference, Archie was talking about our most recent Freedom Walk Oakland, our fifth Freedom Walk Oakland. It happened on June 13th, and we did a awareness event. Archie was one of our speakers, and she was able to talk about her work with ASHA, and we were able to pass out flyers on the red flags to look out for human trafficking. So Archie, we are so grateful to partner with you and for you to just be a continuous leader. I love that you were recently featured in an article. You deserve all the praise, especially for the work that you've already accomplished since just December 2025. I think one of the most inspiring aspects of your story is seeing young people empower other young people. So these are students reaching out from what countries are they reaching out from to get involved in work like this?
1: Yeah, so we have definitely our core team here in San Francisco. We have another chapter in Southern California. We have an ASHA chapter in one more other state in the U.S., and more opening soon. Otherwise, if I could think in the top of my head, we have a couple in India, Hong Kong, Canada, Australia, and soon in Europe, some country in Europe.
0: Wow, that is so amazing. So if there are students or even parents listening out there today, where can they find you? How can they start their own chapter? I know you said you're working on a website, but is there any other way, maybe your Instagram, that you guys want to plug to get people connected or at least be sharing the mission of ASHA out there?
1: Yeah, we have an Instagram. It's just called Project ASHA, project.asha. And we also have an email account called project.asha.team@gmail.com. So those are the two places that we would love to get as many people interested. And our website will launch very soon. So keeping an eye on that as well. We will definitely send it over to Love Never Fails.
0: Wonderful. Thank you, Archie. That peer-to-peer leadership is so incredibly powerful. If you are just joining us today, our guest is Archie Smita, founder of ASHA, A-S-H-A, a youth-led anti-trafficking initiative creating awareness around the world. And if you're a regular listener wondering where Vanessa is, she is currently enjoying a well-deserved sabbatical. So during her time away, members of the Love Never Fails family, like myself, Madison Barton, Casey Newkay with Community Outreach Center and Outreach, Street Outreach, is going to be joining throughout the summer, as well as Albert Bernal, who leads our community and innovation partnerships. The three of us are so honored to continue these important conversations. And personally, I am so incredibly excited to be speaking with guests like Archie throughout the summer. So we will be right back after this short break.
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2: Welcome back to Love Never Fails Radio. If you are just tuning in, my name is Madison Barton. I'm Development Manager at Love Never Fails, and today we are speaking with Archie, founder of ASHA, A-S-H-A. Archie, one thing I appreciate about your work is that it focuses heavily on education and prevention. We also just interviewed our new education and empowerment manager, Janae Shepherd, a few weeks back, but this is a core component of what Love Never Fails does. And I want to hear from you. What do you think are some of the biggest misconceptions that young people might have about trafficking?
3: Yeah, definitely. What I talk about the most often is that it's not something that happens in movies. I would say just not kidnapping and then exploitation and that's it. That's the biggest misconception is that I would say teenagers are unfortunately getting trafficked and they are still going to schools and going to classes and they're still coming home and having dinner with families. And that itself should, I should feel that should trigger a lot of people and really give people the chills because that's very unfortunate. But also there's many things I would say, definitely like social media is a big component that we like to talk to teenagers about. There's things like too good to be true. You might meet someone on Instagram or on Facebook or on Snapchat who you've never met before, but you want to become friends with them and they seem too good to be true. Or there's pushing privacy or offering to escape or isolating you. So all those things are topics that we like to talk about, and because those are the topics that teenagers or parents don't quite know often, and there's a lot of misconceptions on them.
2: Speaking of parents, what type of warning signs do you think parents should be aware of?
3: Yeah, well, as a teenager, I would say, first of all, teenagers are very tricky, and they're quite a lot to handle, but I would say the biggest one is when teenagers isolate themselves. There is definitely a phase where all teenagers go through where they would like a little bit more space, a little bit more privacy. But even if parents can really check in with them, and I know a lot of teenagers might not like this, but really having a parent or a guardian or even an older brother or older sister who's an adult, like looking over their social media just for safety purposes once here and there. Keep in mind the privacy. Those are some things that are really helpful because, again, it's just so, there are so many different ways in how a teenager acts when they're trafficked. And it's very less likely that they come to the parent for help or they go to anyone for help. So really trying to see if checking in with their teenagers, talking to them for a little bit more, trying to get those in-depth conversations can really help.
2: Yeah, I think that, I mean, when I was a teenager, Instagram was first starting and it was a new and exciting place to meet people I might not have met before. And with that, it can become a very vulnerable place for youth. There weren't even any regulations back when Instagram first started. There is a little bit now, but certainly not enough. But there is definitely this kind of old age and new age experience of human trafficking as what we define it as. So we know that social media has become one of the primary places traffickers and exploiters can target a vulnerable youth. How, in your opinion, or if you want to speak about it a little bit more, has social media changed the landscape of human trafficking in general?
3: Yeah, I think, unfortunately, as days go, it's getting worse, I would say, through social media, because traffickers are also evolving. They have seen, like, the different ways that they used to exploit teenagers versus, and they've learned themselves of how to change, or unfortunately they've probably became smarter on how to traffic. So it's really not that hard to create a fake profile or make yourself look like a 17 or an 18 year old and start talking to someone. And especially the youth, they are so, their brains are developing constantly, really looking for friendships, relationships, or trying to meet new people. Again, it's not a bad place to connect. It's really trying to see those signs and, you know, blocking or hitting report the minute you find out or you feel that something's off. Mm-hmm. So it's, as days goes, as social media is evolving, unfortunately, so are traffickers.
2: Mm-hmm. Yeah, I think that is the perfect distinction between kind of a modern version of what trafficking looks like is those leading prevention education efforts like yourself, or generally prevention efforts like yourself. We have to be up and in the know of what a trafficker is using to exploit someone and work to combat that. So I really commend you for all of the work that you're doing, especially amongst your peers. I know that you spoke a little bit about how can a parent be an interference for someone who might be vulnerable to human trafficking, but you're a teenager. As a teenager with friends in a community and peers that you're trying to uplift and educating on this issue, what role do you think being a friend to someone can play into protecting one another from something like this happening?
3: Yeah, well, definitely one, being a good friend, being a friend that checks in with their friends, because a friend is not just someone who you hang out with and spend time with, and that's it. Even if you're texting them or talking to them, I really like saying something 2 minutes extra doesn't hurt, because if you talk to them for just 2 minutes extra, those 2 minutes can really tell you everything that they're feeling. Or in those 2 minutes, you might actually help them open up just a little bit. So I would say being a friend, a good friend, and really talking and really being there. If you feel like something's off about that friend, yes, before, if you think it requires a guardian or a parent or a teacher to get involved, why don't you check in first? Why don't you talk first? And then if further requirements are needed, then those will be taken. But before anything, being a good friend and checking in.
2: Oh, that is so beautiful. I really love that. Yeah, being a good friend is one of the most important things. I think I, as a teenager, probably wouldn't have gone to my parents for a few things, but my friends knew everything about me. And I'm sure that's the same for you. It's just we really trust our peers a little bit more naturally. So the role you're playing in prevention education as a peer to others, I think, is breaking a lot of barriers and walls to educating students on this issue of human trafficking. We will go to break in just a second, but before that, I have one more question for you. So being a student yourself, I'm very curious, what roles do you think schools should play in prevention education? Or if anything, what do you think could be improved upon?
3: I would say routine. Meaning routinely discussing this topic. I know in some schools, personally, with the school that I have been to, they have these prevention education in topics like mental health that happen very often, like cyberbullying as well. If we can have those human trafficking routinely check-ins and talking about this with peers, especially rising freshmen in high school or even middle schoolers, that would be great.
2: That is so amazing, Archie, and I appreciate all of your wisdom that you're bringing here today. When we educate young people, when we empower them to recognize red flags before exploitation occurs, that is really the biggest fight and the biggest win that we can have in the fight against human trafficking. So I thank you for your time, and we will be right back after this short break.
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2: Welcome back to Love Never Fails Radio. If you are just tuning in, I'm Madison Barton, Development Manager at Love Never Fails. And today we've been speaking with Archie, founder of ASHA, that's A-S-H-A. Archie, looking ahead, what are your goals for ASHA over the next few years?
3: Yeah, we definitely want to go to as many schools as possible. And in order to do that, we want to create as many chapters as possible, because we would love if we could just grab a plane and just go to Minnesota and just teach in one school. But fortunately, that's not possible. So really trying to have youth be more passionate about this topic and take on this initiative so we could create as many chapters as possible and educate as many youth.
2: That's beautiful. So you'd like to see the organization kind of grow into a ton of different chapters, maybe all around the U.S. and internationally as well?
3: Yeah, definitely.
2: I love that. So what's something in maybe the next few months or this year, what projects are you most excited about right now?
3: Going to schools. Yeah. Our main one is like going to a couple of schools in August, I believe. And also in July, we have a couple of all year round schools that are open. So we've able to book some in July as well. So excited for those.
2: Well, I can confidently say you have already accomplished more than a lot of people do in their lifetime. It's so amazing to see all the work that you've done. And so if there are students out there listening, what advice would you give to another student who wants to make a difference but maybe doesn't know where to start?
3: Yeah. First of all, I would just like to tell students that try to think differently. I mean, it's if you're really passionate about something or a topic, or maybe other students aren't, or if students in your school are following one direction and you want to go another direction, that's something that all students should take, in my opinion, because personally, I believe my biggest way of really growing this is my passion, and that has led my motivation and inspiration as well. So if you're passionate about this, literally no one can stop you. You will go forward. So that passion gives you motivation, and I believe anyone can create a nonprofit, but that passion, that motivation is what is going to keep your nonprofit going and rising.
2: That is so beautiful. What? I mean, I can't imagine that you thought that you would be doing this when someone asked you in kindergarten, what do you want to be when you grew up? So what did you want to be when you grew up, or how did this shape you, or what do you want to do in your future? If this has shaped your high school and hopefully life experience.
3: Well, if I remember correctly, in kindergarten, I did want to become a singer because of Taylor Swift. So I would say if I would tell my kindergarten self, I wouldn't never have changed that dream. I would have kept it because every child deserves a dream. But definitely, I mean, even if I told myself just as a rising freshman that in a couple of years you were going to start a nonprofit on human trafficking, my freshman self would have never believed me because, just as many other students in my school, I just thought I was going to go into the medical route or the computer science route and, maybe just do something there, which equally takes as much passion and motivation and determination. But definitely in the future, growing Asha, taking Asha wherever I go, because like, having a nonprofit is almost like having your own child, I believe. It's something that you want to keep very safe and very happy. So definitely want to take this on. And in my future, I do want to go to university. I do love policy, and I do love public policy, diplomacy. So yeah.
2: Wow, that's so amazing. So maybe a route in policy work? Are you thinking that?
3: Definitely. I mean, Asha has gotten an amazing chance this summer to go to Model United Nations in New York. So that's always, I would say, something that we've kind of dreamed of, or that was one of the visions that we had. And both me and my co-founder are very interested in policy, diplomacy, United Nations. So that route for sure. And you never know what happens. Just as I didn't think I was going to do this 3 years back, things might change, things might not, but that's the route.
2: Wow, that is so inspiring. And, you know, I have taken the path. I have my master's in nonprofit management, and I don't get to meet too many young people that have this type of passion for the nonprofit space. And so it's truly such an inspiration to learn from you, hear from you, and see where your future takes you too. Speaking of future, I mean, this topic of human trafficking, it is so hard to make any leadway with. It is a difficult topic. You said yourself, it's not something people want to talk about at the dinner table, let alone maybe fight for or stand for. So when you are doing your prevention education out into the schools, or maybe when you're doing your research on your own, what is something that gives you hope for the future?
3: I would say that's such an amazing question, and also something that like I think about a lot often, because it's such a thing, it's such a topic that we would love for it to just stop happening in a couple of months, but it will take years to stop, and it will a lot of prevention, a lot of awareness, stats to get lower, I believe. So something that I always, that gives me hope, I would say, is reaching as many students as possible. So before, I would say the goal is getting the education out there before a teenager has to find out themselves, is kind of what gives me the hope. So the initial hope is really for this to stop, and for really all teenagers to kind of live freely without having a fear in the back of their head that, will I be trafficked? But it's unfortunate. And the hope is really for the stats to get much lower and for every teenager to be safe.
2: Well, Archie, we so appreciate you joining us in the fight to end human trafficking. We very much respect and want to uplift your mission at OSHA as well. And so I am so grateful to stand with you as partners in this fight. And it has just been so fantastic to get to know you throughout the months that we've been at different events together. And we definitely hope to continue to partner with you in the future. So one last time, I want people to be able to connect with OSHA. So can you share how people can reach OSHA, support your work, support you and your founder in this mission to end human trafficking? Just do a little plug for all that OSHA is and where we can find you.
3: Yeah. So our website will be launching quite soon, and we will send that over to Love Never Fails as well. So keep an eye out for that. We also have an email at project.osha.team@gmail.com. And we have an Instagram. It's just at project.osha. So sending us a DM or a email or anything, we reach back out pretty fast. So anything, if you do any of those, I would say we could get you on our team as soon as possible.
2: Wonderful. We are so grateful for you and for sharing your story and your heart with us today. Archie, thank you again for coming on and joining Love Never Fails Radio. We will be back after this final break.
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2: Welcome back to Love Never Fails Radio. My name is Madison Barton. I'm the development manager at Love Never Fails. And I just want to extend a very sincere thank you for Archie joining us today. Archie is with OSHA. That's A-S-H-A. It stands for Awareness, Safety, Hope, and Action. And she has just been an incredible teenager building an incredible initiative. What started in just December 2025 has already become a movement on an international scale, providing prevention education to students all across the world. So Archie's story is just such a powerful reminder that really, age is never a barrier to creating meaningful impact. Today's conversation, to me, really highlighted three important truths. The first is that awareness matters. Many young people are navigating online spaces every day without fully understanding the risks that might exist. And being able to educate people equips us to recognize warning signs, to ask questions, to seek help, and protect ourselves and others. One of the things that really stuck out to me with my conversation with Archie today is this idea of being a good friend. A lot of teenagers rely on the opinions of their peers for how they maybe act or want to be. And so Archie is just a really incredible, inspiring example of what it looks like to be a good friend and to care about topics like human trafficking and wanting to make a difference about it. We teach young people about cyberbullying and drug prevention and internet safety. I think sometimes human trafficking just gets overlooked, and online exploitation is often missing from those types of conversations. So by creating OSHA, which again stands for Awareness, Safety, Hope, and Action, she has helped bring those conversations to students and communities around the world. The second important truth that I really came out with today was that leadership can begin with just one or two people. Archie and her co-founder, They started just as two students who saw a need and decided to take action. Today, that movement spans multiple countries and continues to grow. So I really hope that encourages every listener here today. You don't have to wait until you have a title, a degree, a large budget, or even years of experience to make a difference. Do it today. Make that difference today. Sometimes meaningful change begins when one person simply decides to take that first step. Third, prevention is a community responsibility. Parents out there, teachers, students, churches, church members, nonprofits, businesses, community leaders. Hear me when I say that all of us have a role to play in protecting vulnerable youth and supporting survivors. Human trafficking is not an issue that one organization can solve alone. Love Never Fails cannot solve this alone. We need collaboration. We need a unifying effort from businesses, from corporate sector, nonprofit sector, from faith communities, even from government officials. It takes all of us working together. It takes awareness. It takes people who are willing to have difficult conversations and create safe spaces where young people can feel seen, heard, and supported. At Love Never Fails, we work every day to restore, educate, and protect survivors of human trafficking and their community. Many people know us for our safe housing programs, but our work extends far beyond housing. We provide prevention education in schools and communities. We conduct street outreach and mobile case management throughout the Bay Area. We support survivors on their healing journeys through advocacy, empowerment, and supportive services. And even through our IT Biz Tech Academy, we help individuals gain workforce skills that can lead to sustainable employment and long-term stability. And through our policy and community engagement efforts, we continue just breaking down those systems that that don't protect people, that don't protect vulnerable individuals. And we want to break those systems down and hold exploiters accountable. We believe every person deserves dignity, opportunity, and hope. And I know if you're listening today that you believe that too. So whether you're a parent, educator, student, church leader, business leader, community advocate, am I missing anyone? There's a place for you in this work. You can volunteer. You can attend. You can attend a community event. 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And maybe even perhaps more importantly, start that conversation. Those conversations create awareness. Awareness creates prevention. So if today's conversation inspired you, I encourage you to learn more about the warning signs of trafficking and exploitation and share that knowledge with the people in your life. 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Thank you again to Archie for joining us today and for the important work she is doing through ASHA. 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
9: When Abraham Lincoln was elected president in 1860, America stood on the edge of collapse. Over the next 4 years, the Civil War claimed more than 700,000 lives and tested whether our republic could endure. As the war drew to a close, Lincoln looked beyond victory. He looked toward healing. In his second inaugural address, he challenged the nation, "Let us strive on to bind up the nation's wounds, to achieve and cherish a just and lasting peace." Lincoln understood that preserving the greatest experiment in self-government required more than winning a war. It required the character to restore what had been broken. More than 160 years later, America still faces division. The question is not whether we'll disagree. The question is whether we still have the wisdom and the character to heal together.
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11: With SRN News, I'm Mary Rose. A widespread and dangerous heat wave is building across the U.S., with triple-digit highs expected in the Southwest and Great Plains this weekend. The heat will spread eastward under a dome of high pressure that meteorologists say could trap oppressive temperatures for a week or more in as much as two-thirds of the continental United States. Temperatures will be 15 to 25 degrees warmer than normal in many areas, including at night. Iran and Oman's foreign ministers have met to discuss the safety of the Strait of Hormuz located between them. It comes after a tense week involving attacks on ships and U.S. retaliation. Oman and Iran agreed to continue talks about the crucial waterway for global oil and gas trade. This is SRN News.
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17: Well, God isn't through with His vineyard, if you will. God isn't through with His olive grove. God is not through with Israel. God is a God of forgiveness, and that's what I want you to get. God is going to forgive Israel, and God is going to cleanse Israel, and God is going to restore Israel to the place of blessing.
18: Welcome to Grace to You Weekend with the Bible teaching of John MacArthur. I'm your host, Phil Johnson. A great preacher once said, "There is as much joy in the heart of God when He forgives as there is in the heart of the sinner when he is forgiven." Now, is that how you see God? Do you see God as a father who is willing, even eager, to forgive his children? Or do you assume God is a stern judge who might forgive, but only reluctantly? Consider that today as John MacArthur shows you a picture of God's character from an Old Testament prophecy about the future of Israel. Today's lesson is part of John's current study titled The Return and Reign of Jesus Christ. But before the lesson, I have a letter here from a listener who wanted to let us know how God is using Grace to You in her life. Here's what Wendy told us. She writes, "I grew up in a Christian family, and I always thought I was a Christian, but I didn't understand the Bible, and I created my own version of God that I felt comfortable with. At the age of 21, I read a book that convinced me that the Bible is actually God's Word and not influenced by men. For the first time, I realized I had it all wrong, and I started to read the Bible. But who could help me understand what I was reading? About a year later, I stumbled upon John MacArthur's sermons on YouTube, and I was hooked. John taught me how to study the Bible and how to apply it to my daily life. I still read my MacArthur Study Bible daily. Little did I know that God was preparing me for a much more difficult time in my life. Due to several chronic illnesses, I currently live in pain every day, and I'm almost homebound at the age of 26. But I'm also really thankful that I have faith that gives me hope no matter my circumstances. And my faith is based on unshakable truth, thanks to John MacArthur's teachings." She signs it, Wendy. Well, Wendy, we're grateful for how God has worked through Grace to You to strengthen you in these very difficult circumstances. Thank you for sharing your story. And friend, this kind of life-transforming ministry is made possible because of the support of listeners like you. To help put sound biblical teaching in the hands of people like Wendy around the world, consider partnering with us. I'll give you more details on how to do that before we end today. But right now, let's get to the lesson. To continue his study called The Return and Reign of Jesus Christ, here is John MacArthur.
17: God has in mind a wonderful day coming for Israel. Zechariah calls it the cleansing of Israel. In chapter 13 and verse 1, he says, "In that day there shall be a fountain opened to the house of David and to the inhabitants of Jerusalem for sin and for uncleanness." Zechariah predicts a day when Israel is going to be cleansed of sin and uncleanness. This is God's plan for His people Israel. Now, I want to back up from that future day to the past a little bit, and I'd like to have you look with me to the fifth chapter of Isaiah. Isaiah chapter 5, the great prophecy of the man of God, Isaiah. Now, here, the Lord is referring to the people Israel under the terminology of a vineyard. Verse 1, now will I sing to my well-beloved a song of my beloved touching his vineyard. My well-beloved, who is God, has a vineyard, who is Israel, in a very fertile hill, which obviously, or fruitful hill, which obviously would have reference to Canaan. God is the well-beloved who has a vineyard in a very fruitful hill. And he dug it, and he gathered out the stones, and he planted it with the choicest vine, and he built a tower in the midst of it, and also made a wine press in it, and he looked for it to bring forth grapes, and it brought forth wild grapes. God had a design for his people. He made the place for them. He cleaned it out. He prepared it. He planted them, the object of his love, and he waited for them to produce the grapes that he desired, and instead they were wild grapes, foreign to his plan. Foreign, as it were, to the seeds he planted. Verse 3 says, and now, O inhabitants of Jerusalem and men of Judah, judge, I pray you, between me and my vineyard. When the vineyard brought forth wild grapes, the vineyard became the object of judgment, and God is about to move on his own vineyard. What could have been done more to my vineyard that I have not done in it? Why, when I looked for it to bring forth grapes, brought it forth wild grapes. And now I will tell you what I will do to my vineyard. I will take away its hedge, that is, its protection. It shall be eaten up. I'll break down its wall, and it shall be trampled down. And I will lay it waste. It shall not be pruned nor digged, but there shall come up briars and thorns. I will also command the clouds that they rain no rain upon it. For the vineyard of the Lord of hosts is the house of Israel, and the men of Judah his pleasant plant. And he looked for justice, but behold, oppression. He looked for righteousness, but behold, a cry. Now God says, I made a vineyard, and I planted it, and I expected it to respond to that in a way that it was reasonable to respond, and instead it rebelled, and it brought forth wild grapes, and thus I will judge it. I will tear down its hedge and its wall, and its protection is gone. I will lay it waste. It will neither be pruned nor digged. It won't be cared for. Briars and thorns will come up. The clouds will no longer rain upon it. God is here speaking of judgment upon Israel. And the reason God is judging Israel is because of Israel's unbelief and Israel's rebellion. You say, well, in Isaiah chapter 5, God really was upset with his vineyard, and he just said, that's it. And he laid it waste. That's right. Doesn't this indicate to us that God is really finished? That God, as far as Israel is concerned, as a vineyard is done with them. Look at Romans chapter 11. In Romans chapter 11, he is saying the church is like a grafted in branch in a wild olive tree, from a wild olive tree. But in verse 24, he says to the Gentile church, for if thou wert cut out of the olive tree which is wild by nature and grafted contrary to nature into a good olive tree. In other words, the church was literally grafted in to the place of blessing, the covenant place, place of salvation. How much more shall these who are the natural branches, and who would that be? Israel, be grafted into their own olive tree. The time is coming when God's going to put that natural branch right back in. God's going to replant that vineyard. God's going to restore that vineyard. Verse 26 says, so all Israel shall be saved. Well, God isn't through with his vineyard, if you will. God isn't through with his olive grove. God is not through with Israel. God is a God of forgiveness, and that's what I want you to get. Even though Isaiah was so firm about God's attitude, and even though Jesus was so firm about it, God is a God of forgiveness, and God is going to forgive Israel, and God is going to cleanse Israel, and God is going to restore Israel to the place of blessing. One of the great preachers in American history was a man by the name of Henry Ward Beecher. Henry Ward Beecher characterized God's forgiveness with these words. Let me read them to you. Let me go and saw off a branch from one of the trees that is now budding in my garden, and all summer long there will be an ugly scar where the gash has been made. But by next autumn it will be perfectly covered over by the growth. And by the following autumn, it will be hidden out of sight. And in 4 or 5 years, there will be but a slight scar to show where it has been. And in 10 or 20 years, you would never suspect that there had been an amputation at all. Now, trees know how to overgrow their injuries and hide them. And love does not wait so long as trees do. It knows how to throw out all divine and beneficent juices, as it were, and hide from sight the wrongs done. And God says he forgives in the same way. He will never again make mention, as he declares in Ezekiel, to his people of their sins. He will never taunt them with them. End quote. God, in the wonderful love and grace that he sheds on Israel, will overgrow the scars. And when God restores Israel, it will be as if God never, ever broke the branch off, as if God never laid waste to the vineyard. No wonder the prophet Micah, in the 7th chapter in the 18th verse, said this, "Who is a God like unto thee, who pardoneth iniquity, and passeth by the transgression of the remnant of his heritage? He retaineth not his anger forever, because he delighteth in mercy. He will turn again. He will have compassion on us. He will subdue our iniquities, and thou wilt cast all their sins into the depths of the sea." No wonder Micah said, "Who is a pardoning God like unto thee?" All that Israel did in the past to the prophets, as Isaiah stated it, all that they did to God's laws and commandments, all that they did in the life of Jesus Christ to the very Son, is going to be forgiven because God is a God of forgiveness, a God who wipes out scars. That's the nature of God's grace. You know, the whole Old Testament talks about God's forgiveness again and again. The whole sacrificial system is predicated on a forgiving God. In Psalm, I think it's 103:12. I could be wrong. Let me see. Yes. "As far as the east is from the west, so far has he removed our transgressions from us." I love this. "As a father pitieth his children, so the Lord pitieth them that fear him, for he knows our frame, he remembers that we are dust." And you can't expect a whole lot out of dust. You gotta give a little. So God is a God of forgiveness. In Jeremiah, the wonderful chapter of the New Covenant is 31. And in Jeremiah 31:34, it says, "And know the Lord, for they shall all know me, from the least of them to the greatest, saith the Lord, for I will forgive their iniquity," then this great statement, "and I will remember their sin no more." God forgets, he removes it as far as the east is from the west. In Acts chapter 3, verse 19, Peter says, "Repent therefore," and I love this, "and be converted, that your sins may be," what? "Blotted out." Blotted out. Totally removed. So God is a God of forgiveness. God forgets. He blots out. He throws in the depth of the sea. He removes as far as the east is from the west. And it doesn't really matter what Israel has done in the past. It doesn't really matter even what they did in the time of Jesus Christ. Ultimately, and I say it doesn't matter, I don't mean that in a total sense. I mean it doesn't affect his nature. It lays nothing to bear on his nature that would change him. And no matter what they have done, he is still a God of forgiveness. And he will come to them in forgiveness. And that is the message of Zechariah chapter 13. God is a God of forgiveness. And that forgiveness is promised in the 13th chapter. That cleansing is promised to Israel. Now, as we come to the 13th chapter, Zechariah, by the inspiration of the Holy Spirit, outlines for us the elements of this cleansing. There are 6. But Israel is going to be cleansed, and there are 6 elements to this cleansing. There are 6 elements, and we'll see them as we go. Let's just begin with the first one. First of all, Israel will be cleansed from the defilement of sin. From the defilement of sin, verse 1. "In that day, And that day means the day of the Lord, and it also means the day when Israel repents. There will be a fountain opened to the house of David and the inhabitants of Jerusalem. Now, those two terms are used to show the totality of this cleansing. The house of David speaks of the royalty, and the inhabitants of Jerusalem speak of the laity, as it were. So common person and royal person alike will enter into this cleansing. And this fountain will be open to them for sin and for uncleanness. In other words, this cleansing will be a cleansing from the defilement of sin. Frankly, this is the supreme need of the Jew. And I would add, it is the supreme need of the Gentile to be cleansed from defilement. The Bible says that every man is a sinner, that all have sinned and fallen short of the glory of God, that no one escapes. There is none righteous, no, not one, said the Apostle Paul. We are sinners, and cleansing and regeneration is needed. Particularly in relation to Israel, Zechariah is speaking here. Israel has been defiled for many reasons. Number one, because of historic disobedience to the law of God. Number two, because of an outright wholesale rejection of Jesus Christ as the Messiah. These things have brought about the defilement of the people of Israel. And they are guilty. And they are kept from salvation by these rejections and by continual hardness of heart and continual unbelief. In Romans 10:3, the Apostle Paul says, "For they, being ignorant of the righteousness of God, go about to establish their own righteousness." They are self-righteous. They are trying to establish their own righteousness, Paul says, and have not submitted to the righteousness of God. They have authored a system of works rather than the system of faith and grace that God authored. And in this state of rejection, unbelief, hardness of heart, Israel is guilty before God of sin. And of course, the greatest sin of all is to reject Christ, and they have done that. But what happens in that day is wonderful. Look at it. In that day, a fountain. Makor in Hebrew. It comes from a root verb which means to dig out. It could be a well or a spring or a fountain. And that's just what it means. A gushing fountain. Jeremiah 2:13 and Jeremiah 17:13 use the very same Hebrew word, and they talk about the fountain of living waters, gushing out. That's the idea. Psalm 36:9 uses it and says, "For with thee is the fountain of life." And it speaks of something just gushing out of a source. Now here it is not used as the source of life or the source of refreshment as in those other texts, but as a means of cleansing and purification. Now notice the word opened there. The word opened in the Hebrew has with it the idea of continuance, continuous, permanent opening. This thing, once it's opened, will be perennial. And it will be available as a source of perennial purification. Beloved, whenever God opens the fountain of cleansing, it's perennial. Now, frankly, the fountain of cleansing was opened at Calvary. Is that right? On the cross of Calvary, the fountain was opened. And it's been purifying souls ever since. And yet Israel has never been able to enter the purification because of their unbelief and hardness of heart. But the fountain has been opened for a long time to the whole world. But it won't be opened, as he says here, to Israel with a perennial cleansing until Israel comes in repentance. But I want to speak to you on this idea of the opening being a perennial thing. Once the fountain was open at Calvary, John says this, and the blood, 1 John 1, and the blood of Jesus Christ, God's Son, keeps on what? Cleansing us. It's perennial. The fountain was open at Calvary, and the flow is perennial. As long as there is sin, there's cleansing for the one who believes. And someday that perennial fountain will be open for Israel, for the house of David, and for the inhabitants of Jerusalem. And when they come in repentance and that fountain opens on a national basis to them, notice the end of verse 1, it'll be for sin and uncleanness. The word sin is significant. It means in the Hebrew to miss the mark, hatath, to miss the mark, to go in the wrong way. It was used in reference to sin against men and sin against God, a very common Old Testament word. But its root idea is you went wrong. You went the wrong way, down the wrong path, the path of disobedience, the path of indifference, the path of rebellion.

0: says, Israel will be cleansed of its own moral defilement and of its tendency to behave and go in the wrong direction. So this is twofold. Israel's cleansing will have to do with what it is and what it does, you see. Because that's how sin manifests itself. It is a matter of what we are, and consequently it is a matter of what we do. And so this will come as a cleansing from the defilement of sin. And this is the thing that everybody needs. I thank God that there are some who've already entered into the fountain that was opened at Calvary. Some Jews, Jewish Christians, you're part of the remnant of this day. And you've entered into the fountain that yet has to be opened for the nation when the nation repents, when Jesus returns. But all of us need this cleansing because all of us are defiled. We all have that moral defilement in our nature, and we all walk in a way that is wrong, away from God. Solomon said when he dedicated the temple, he stood up and he said in 1 Kings 8:46, there is no man that doesn't sin. And that's true. And if it's true, then there is no man who doesn't need cleansing. David, the psalm singer of Israel, said in Psalm 14, the Lord looked down from heaven on the children of men to see if there were any that did understand and seek God. They are all gone aside. They are altogether become filthy. There is not that doeth good. No, not one. And Paul reiterated that text in Romans 3. You say, well, how do you get into the cleansing? By faith. By looking at the one who was pierced, just like 12:10 says, by looking at one who was pierced for you on the cross and one who came out the other side of the grave and did it for you, bore your sin, and believing in him and receiving him as Savior. And his cleansing is applied to you. In that future day, Israel is going to experience that as a nation. They're going to come back into the place of covenant relationship with God. Only the blood of Christ can cleanse in that way. It's the only fountain that can do it. In Hebrews 9:13, it says, if the blood of bulls and goats and the ashes of an heifer sprinkling the unclean sanctifies to the purifying of the flesh, how much more shall the blood of Christ, who through the eternal Spirit offered himself without spot to God, purge your conscience from dead works to serve the living God? The blood of Christ can purge.
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6: This is Chris. Welcome to Odyssey. We're just getting ready for a time of wonder, excitement, and discovery. 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

0: Now, Matthew, let's download the program into the display so it'll integrate with the existing setup.
1: Okay.
2: Oh, and thanks, EJ.
0: For what, pray tell?
2: You know, for letting me follow you around for career day.
0: Oh, of course. Though, to make the most of it, I'm going to be rather direct and instructional. Now...
2: This button is flashing. What is it?
0: No, wait!
2: Dude.
0: It resets the system.
2: Oh.
0: I may be wrong, Matthew, but I believe we've discussed the concept of cause and effect. If you take one action, then another action is likely to follow.
2: Yeah.
0: Mm-hmm. And we've also discussed the concept of not pushing a button unless you know what it does first.
2: Yes, sir. Sorry. Did I wreck everything?
0: Fortunately, no.
3: Eugene?
0: Yes, Miss Campbell?
3: You need to come to the counter. Right away.
0: Well, actually, we're in the middle of a...
3: Clint and Mayor Hicks are here to see you.
2: The mayor?
0: Oh, to see me? Well, you can tell them that I paid that parking fine and that...
3: Just come down.
0: Right. Coming.
2: Parking fine?
0: Oh, a complete misunderstanding regarding my bicycle.
2: Uh-huh. Cause and effect, right?
4: It's the confoundest thing. I've had all the tech people at City Hall check it out and... They can't figure out what to do.
5: Well, if anyone can figure it out, Eugene can.
0: Greetings, Mr. Whitaker. Mr. Mayor. Miss Kendall.
4: Hi, Eugene. Thanks for interrupting your day.
5: Oh, Mr. Mayor, this is Matthew Parker. Matthew, this is Mayor Spencer Hicks.
6: Hi. Matthew's with Eugene today as part of his school's career day exercise.
0: Indeed.
4: Good. Maybe Matthew will be the one to solve our problem.
0: Problem, sir?
4: Have you heard about the clock at City Hall?
2: I read about that. The clock is stuck on 11:45.
5: Well, it's more than stuck.
4: No matter how many times we correct the clock, it goes back to 11:45. We believe it's a glitch in our new computer system we set up, but our technical team can't figure it out.
0: So the clock is connected to your main computers?
4: Yep, so it'll keep more accurate time, automatically change for daylight savings, that sort of thing.
5: I suggested that you take a look at it.
0: Well... I'd be honored to help the city in any way I can.
4: Good. Alicia Jennings is in charge of our technical support at City Hall. You should talk to her first.
0: Alicia Jennings. I'll go see her right away.
2: We'll go see her.
0: Oh, yes. We. Me and my shadow.
7: Well, as you can see, we've run all the proper diagnostics, reloaded the programs where necessary, checked the network and all the connections, but there's no explaining why the clock resets to 11:45.
0: Well, Alicia, may I call you Alicia?
7: Well, sure.
0: Has anyone gone into the programming code itself?
2: That's what I was going to suggest.
7: Not yet. None of us have that level of expertise, especially since it's a third-party program.
0: Who created it?
7: A local company called Dreadlocks Programming and Software.
0: An intriguing name. Have you spoken with them about the problem?
7: I've tried, but so far I haven't heard back from them. They're really small, I think. Just a couple of people running the whole outfit.
0: I see. Would you mind resetting the clock to the current time?
7: I don't mind, but it won't help. It'll go back to 11:45.
0: No doubt it will, but I would like to look at the clock itself whilst that happens.
7: Okay, we'll have to hurry.
0: Why?
7: By the time we get to the clock, it'll have changed.
0: So it makes the adjustment that quickly?
7: That's right.
2: Have you thought about turning the knob on the back of the clock?
0: Knob, Matthew?
2: Knobs are easy.
7: The clock is set for the current time. Come on, let's go.

0: Those are a lot of stairs.
1: 39 to be precise.
2: And as you can hear, the clock has reset itself to 11:45. No big knob on the back, Matthew.
0: Rats.
1: Where does the computer attach to the mechanism?
2: Oh, the control panel is around over this way.
1: Oh, okay.
2: What is that?
0: Flowers? Somebody left flowers up here?
1: How odd. Are those roses?
0: I've never seen black roses before.
2: Why in the world would...
0: Maybe it's a practical joke.
1: Look, there's a card attached.
2: Oh.
1: And it's addressed to you, Alicia.
2: Me? No, it can't be. Why would someone leave flowers up here for me?
1: Well, perhaps the card will explain.
2: This is so strange. I don't understand.
1: What does it say?
2: Time is running out. What does that mean?
1: As much as your name is on the card, I would hope you would know.
2: I can't imagine.
1: Well, the flowers on the card would indicate that we're dealing with more than a computer glitch. Someone is doing this on purpose.
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3: They've been here in town all along, but now you can read about what they've been up to.
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1: Matthew, how are things at City Hall?
0: Kind of weird. Is Connie around?
10: I'm right here, Matthew.
0: This is for you.
10: A flower? How sweet.
0: It's not for me.
10: Well, I would hope not. If you're going to give a girl a rose, it shouldn't be black. Has Eugene been showing you old tombstones again?
0: No, he wants to know if you could find out what kind of flower this is. You do wedding planning or something like that, right?
10: Mm-hmm. Dreams by Constance.
0: Eugene figured you'd be able to ask your flower friends about this.
1: Why is Eugene suddenly interested in rare types of roses?
0: Someone left a bunch of them at the clock tower for the woman who works at City Hall, with a card that says, "Time is running out."
10: Oh. Did somebody propose to her and he wants an answer?
0: She doesn't know who did it or why.
10: Maybe it's unrequited love. Somebody really likes her, but she rejected him.
1: You're reading an awful lot into this, Connie.
10: You're a man. You wouldn't understand.
1: Oh, really?
10: Sure. Black roses, a cryptic note. Something romantic is going on here.
0: Eugene is wondering if it all has something to do with the clock resetting itself to 11:45. It's a real mystery.
10: Well, I'll see what I can find out about this flower. I assume it came from a local florist. Matthew, tell Eugene Connie is on the case.
0: Will do.
2: Well, I won't give the Dreadlocks Company high marks for their customer service.
1: I've done everything I know to do with the system itself.
2: I've gone through the list of the employees who have access to our computers, and they all check out. This is so embarrassing, Eugene. And I don't like that this may be about me personally.
1: Forgive me if I'm prying, but we're running out of options. Are you entangled with a jealous boyfriend or someone you've rejected? Is it a hoax or a vendetta?
2: Not that I know of. That's the weird part of all of it. I can't think of any reason why someone would do this.
1: So the time, 11:45, has no meaning to you? Or the black roses and the message, time is running out? Perhaps the overall timing, this time of year, the date?
2: No, nothing. The date? No, that's impossible.
1: What's impossible?
2: Well, something that happened years ago. But no one, I mean no one, knows about it.
1: If you say so.
2: What else can we do?
1: Well, hope for something to happen that'll give us another clue.
2: Yeah.
1: A place in the system we haven't looked. Perhaps a bit of information from an unlikely source.
2: Like what?
1: The identity of that flower might help.

0: Oh, hi. Welcome to Gower's Florist Shop. How may we brighten your day?
1: Hi. Yeah, you're Veronica, right?
0: Yes, I am. Oh, and you're Connie Kendall, Dreams by Constance, right?
1: Uh-huh.
0: We worked with you on the McKenzie wedding a few months ago, our terrific tulips motif.
1: Yep, that's right.
0: Now, might I interest you in our Merrymaking Magnolias ensemble? The vase comes with it. Oh, and you should see our religious designs. The incarnations are very popular now.
1: Well, actually, I've been all over town trying to find out about a particular flower.
0: Oh, which one?
1: This.
0: Oh, well, you should have come here first. I know exactly what it is.
1: Oh, great.
0: It's called the jilted. The black petals symbolize the death of love. And you see these tiny bits of dark red on the inner petals?
1: Uh-huh.
0: Very unique. And it's symbolic of the blood spilled from a broken heart.
1: Oh, so it's a feel-good flower. How do you know it?
0: Well, because the man who created the hybrid used to work at this shop. I mean, before it was this shop.
1: No kidding. I'll bet he was a riot at parties.
0: Well, I wouldn't know. His name was Michael Butler. Now, the story goes that he was an expert botanist and created beautiful new flowers in the greenhouse out back.
1: Well, what happened to him?
0: Oh, rumor has it that something terribly sad happened in his romantic life and he left town. Thus, the name of the flower.
1: Well, do you know where he is now?
0: No, I don't. But we get these flowers from a place called Stems and Surprises in Connellsville. They're not very popular for obvious reasons. Funny, though, that you'd ask about them now.
1: Why is it funny?
0: Now, because a man just bought a dozen of these the other day. Oh, they weren't for you, were they, honey?
1: No, but can you tell me who bought them?
0: I'm sorry, I can't. He paid cash. He didn't give a name.
1: Well, look, here's my card.
0: Mm-hmm.
1: If he happens to come by again and you get a name, will you please let me know?
0: Okay, but why are you so interested?
1: Well, I'm just trying to help out a friend of mine, that's all.
0: Oh, was she the one jilted?
1: That's what we're trying to find out.
2: Michael Butler, huh?
1: Yep, that's what she said. Do you know him?
2: No, my wife and I used to go out to that florist shop when Michael worked there.
1: Oh.
2: It was called Gower's Flowers then. Michael was fresh out of high school. He knew flowers better than anyone in town.
1: Do you know why he left?
2: Well, no one at the shop would say. He just took off.
1: Veronica said Michael Butler had a sad love life, which is where the name for the jilted flower came from.
2: Okay, so how does that connect to what's happening at the clock tower?
1: Maybe Michael Butler can tell us.
2: Why would he know?
1: Beats me. Somebody chose those flowers specifically to give to Alicia.
2: It's a stretch.
1: It's the only lead we have.
2: Okay, Detective Kendall. I suppose you're planning a trip to the florist shop in Connellsville, am I right?
1: Yes, and please don't lecture me about my curiosity.
2: I was going to ask if you want me to drive.
1: Yes, please.
3: Jeffrey, I want those rhododendron bushes moved to aisle 3. And make sure to water the chrysanthemums on 12.
2: Oh, excuse me.
3: Hi. What can I do for you?
2: You're Michael Butler.
1: He is?
3: Yes, I am. Who are you?
2: Well, this is Connie Kendall, and I'm John Whittaker.
3: I know you from somewhere, don't I?
2: Well, Odyssey. My wife and I used to see you at Gower's Flowers.
3: That was a long time ago. What can I do for you, Mr. Whittaker?
2: We're curious about a flower you created. Show him, Connie.
1: You called it the jilted, right?
3: Yeah, I can get that for you.
2: Well, we're not interested in buying it. This flower is connected to something mysterious that's going on in Odyssey.
3: Mysterious, huh? But what's it have to do with me? Lots of people buy flowers, and I haven't set foot in Odyssey for 20 years.
2: Well, it's a long shot, but at this point, well, we thought it was worth taking.
3: I'm intrigued. Let's go to my office.
2: Okay.
3: So what's this mystery?
2: Well, the clock tower in Odyssey somehow gets reset for 11:45, no matter how many times they correct it.
3: Okay.
1: A dozen flowers, like the ones you call the jilted, were left at the clock tower for one of the women who works there.
3: And the flowers led you to me?
1: Mm-hmm.
3: Interesting.
1: Why do you think that's interesting?
3: Just the timing. Something personal that happened exactly 20 years ago tomorrow.
2: Is it connected to the clock tower?
1: Or 11:45?
3: Yes.
4: Hey, you over there, I have a special invitation just for you. It's an invitation to this super cool secret club. Well, it's not really a secret. 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
5: 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We always love hearing from you.
1: Okay, I've got your herbal tea, Eugene.
6: Thank you, Matthew.
1: And your latte, Miss Jennings. Miss Jennings?
6: Alicia?
7: What? Oh, I'm sorry. Thank you.
6: You know, it may be helpful if you told us what's on your mind.
7: I probably should, since this mess may be connected. But it's very hard to talk about, and no one knows. That's why this whole thing is just so bizarre.
6: Well, you can be assured of our complete and total confidence. Right, Matthew?
1: Yeah, and I'll keep it a secret, too.
7: Well...
8: Hi, Alicia.
7: Oh, hi, Anthony.
8: Andrew, just coming to empty your trash. You're Eugene Meltzner, aren't you?
6: Oh, indeed I am.
8: I've been to a few of your lectures on computing at the college. It's good stuff. Really helpful.
6: Well, thank you.
8: So, what's going on here? You guys are looking busy, and you're working late.
7: It's nothing. Thanks, Andrew.
8: Oh, I get it. You're welcome. Farewell.
1: Was he on your list?
7: Him? No. He doesn't have access to anything. Why?
1: Because in the mysteries, the butler always does it. And he's kind of like a butler, you know? Being a janitor and emptying the trash.
6: Yes. May we get back to your information, Alicia?
7: Yes. It's something that happened when I was 10 years old.
3: When I was a young man in Odyssey, I loved a girl more deeply than I ever thought possible. Her name was Wendy. I was 19, and she was only 18, and her parents had big plans for her future. College, medical school, the works. The last thing they wanted was for her to meet and fall in love with a young, run-of-the-mill gardener.
2: Well, I get the impression you're not run-of-the-mill, Michael.
3: Even so, her parents didn't approve and told her she wasn't to see me. Ever. Not even as a friend.
1: Oh, that's pretty harsh.
3: Well, I don't blame them. I was a cocky and arrogant kid. Understandably, her parents believed Wendy could do better. But Wendy and I were too blindly in love to go along with what her parents wanted. We tried meeting secretly, but got caught. So we switched to communicating through letters.
1: Letters? Wouldn't her parents see them in the mail?
3: We didn't mail them. We had a secret courier who delivered the letters back and forth.
1: Who would do that for you?
3: Her little sister.
2: What was her sister's name?
3: Alicia.
7: I carried their letters back and forth. Wendy would give one to me at home, and I'd see Michael in the park on the way to school. Then on the way home, he'd have a letter for me to take back to her.
1: Sounds pretty boring.
7: You're a boy. For me, I don't know. It's like I was part of something really special. It made my sister happy. But then...
6: Then what?
7: Something went wrong between them. There was tension. Wendy was miserable, and Michael seemed angry.
6: Do you know the cause?
3: I wanted to run away with Wendy. I asked her to elope and leave town. It was so hard for her. We fought about it in our letters. I realized much later that I was being unreasonable, even hot-headed, pressuring her like that. But all I could think about was how happy we'd be together. Finally, I gave her an ultimatum. I wrote her a letter telling her to meet me at the clock tower that night.
2: at 11:45.
3: That's right. I told her to meet me and we'd go off together. If she didn't meet me, then I would assume that she never wanted to marry me, and we shouldn't see each other ever again. I'd leave Odyssey without her.
1: Wow. Hmm.
3: I gave the letter to her sister.
7: I'll never forget that day. Wendy was in a horrible mood, crying and complaining. She was being really nasty to me and said some unkind things. The terrible part is that I don't remember what she said. All I remember is how angry I felt. There I was, running those letters back and forth, and she didn't appreciate it. I was furious by the time I saw Michael. When he gave me the letter, I almost told him to deliver it himself. I wish now that I had. But I took it, and on the way home, I decided I wasn't going to be their delivery girl anymore. So I tore the letter in half and shoved it into my coat pocket. Worse, I lied and told Wendy that Michael didn't show up at the park, so there was no letter. And I went to bed that night feeling really smug in my anger. I showed them.
3: I waited beneath the clock tower at 11:45. And for an hour after that, Wendy didn't show up.
7: At first, I didn't know what happened. Mm-hmm. Michael didn't come to the park the next day or any day after that. Wendy did nothing but cry. Hmm. I knew something was wrong. And after a few days, I remembered the torn up note in my coat pocket. I sneaked away and pieced it together. Michael wanted Wendy to elope with him. They were to meet at the clock tower at 11:45 that night, or he'd leave her forever.
3: Oh, no.
7: I know. That's when I realized what I'd done. It was terrible. I panicked. I tore the letter up into a million tiny pieces and threw it into the dumpster. And I swore I would never tell anyone what happened.
1: Did you?
7: No. Not my parents, not my sister, no one. Ever. It's been my secret. I thought that life would go on and we'd all forget about it. Until now.
3: I haven't been back to Odyssey since that night. I went to work in Chicago and then a few years ago came to Connellsville. But I won't set foot in Odyssey again. I won't even deliver our flowers there.
1: So you don't know what became of Wendy?
3: No.
2: Or her sister, Alicia.
3: Her sister? Wait. Do you know Alicia?
1: She's in Odyssey, working for City Hall.
2: Michael, she's at the center of this mystery.
3: But why?
7: I don't know why. That's what I can't figure out. Somehow someone knows what I did, that the anniversary is 20 years ago, and I'm now being tortured for it.
9: What's that?
1: Did you reset the clock? Why is it chiming?
9: No, I didn't. Is this normal, Alicia?
7: Nothing is normal anymore. Yeah.
8: I'm sorry to bother you again, but were any of you guys in the clock tower just now?
2: No, why do you ask?
8: Because the door to the staircase is standing wide open.
1: Not again. Whoa, it's freak out time.
9: Let's look.
8: There doesn't seem to be anybody here.
1: No flowers, either.
8: Flowers?
9: Oh, they were placed around by the control panel.
7: I can't bear to look. This whole thing is making me a nervous wreck.
9: Oh, if it's distressing to you, Alicia, then stay here.
7: No. No, I'll come.
9: Very well.
1: Oh.
8: What is that?
9: Some sort of white headdress, but I'm not entirely sure if it's...
7: I know what it is.
9: Huh?
7: It's a wedding veil.
9: Oh.
7: Why is this happening to me? Who could know? It's a nightmare. It's all my fault.
9: No, no, why would it all be your fault? It's just...
1: Hey, what's happening?
8: The clock's moving again.
1: Whoa, did you see that? 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
9: Oh, no.
7: Why is it doing that?
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7: What's happening?
9: I'm doing my best to find out.
10: Sorry to bother you guys, but in case you haven't noticed, the clock hands are moving backwards.
9: Yes, Mr. Mayor, I'm investigating even now. 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The computer program, the entire system, even the clock has started a countdown.
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5: This is a perplexing mystery. 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
11: 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Today's adventure, The Mystery of the Clock Tower, is included in Album 52. Check it out! Adventures in Odyssey is a presentation of Focus on the Family. The Mystery of the Clock Tower was written by Paul McCusker, with sound design by Jonathan Crow and music by John Campbell. Our cast included Will Ryan, Zach Callison, Heather Simpson, and Katie Lee. And I'm Chris, hoping you'll join us again next time for the conclusion to this mysterious adventure in Odyssey.
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16: When Abraham Lincoln was elected president in 1860, America stood on the edge of collapse. Over the next 4 years, the Civil War claimed more than 700,000 lives and tested whether our republic could endure. As the war drew to a close, Lincoln looked beyond victory. He looked toward healing. In his second inaugural address, he challenged the nation, "Let us strive on to bind up the nation's wounds, to achieve and cherish a just and lasting peace." Lincoln understood that preserving the greatest experiment in self-government required more than winning a war. It required the character to restore what had been broken. More than 160 years later, America still faces division. The question is not whether we'll disagree. The question is whether we still have the wisdom and the character to heal together.
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24: With SRN News, I'm Mary Rose. A widespread and dangerous heat wave is building across the U.S. with triple-digit highs expected in the Southwest and Great Plains. This weekend, the heat will spread eastward under a dome of high pressure that meteorologists say could keep oppressive temperatures for a week or more in as much as two-thirds of the continental U.S. Temperatures will be 15 to 25 degrees warmer than normal in many areas, including in the evening. Iran and Oman's foreign ministers have met to discuss the safety of the Strait of Hormuz located between them. It comes after a tense week involving attacks on ships and U.S. retaliation. Oman and Iran agreed to continue talks about the crucial waterway for global oil and gas trade. Also Saturday, Iran's new supreme leader vowed revenge for his father's killing. This is Ezra.
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21: 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Here you will hear teaching that will challenge you to a deeper walk with Jesus. Whatever place you are in your understanding of God's plan for your life, you will grow closer by listening. No shame, no guilt, and no condemnation. But you will be challenged to a closer walk with God. Now here's Pastor Israel with today's teaching.
26: Jesus, in his high priestly prayer, Jesus used the same word for keep in this passage in John chapter 17, verse 11. I will remain in the world no longer, but they, the disciples, are still in the world. And I am coming to you, Holy Father. Now, he says this. Keep them by the power of your name, the name you gave me, so that they may be one as we are one. The same word Jesus used here in John chapter 17. How does God bless us? By shepherding us toward faithfulness to God until the very end of our lives. So, you know, bad things happen to us. You know, circumstances sometimes are very difficult and painful. Sometimes we go through things that we don't expect in life, but we are still blessed because Jesus